0: to a deal to end the war.
1: Here at the White House, the president had just praised the Navy's blockade of Iranian ports.
2: It's like a wall of steel. Nobody goes through.
1: Minutes later, U.S. Central Command said a fighter jet shot the rudder of an Iranian flanked tanker trying to breach the blockade. That came as Washington and Tehran appear to be edging toward an agreement to stop the war.
2: We'll see whether or not they can make a deal that's satisfactory to us.
1: The president earlier said if that does not happen, the bombing starts. Separately, Israel hit Beirut's southern suburbs for the first time since a ceasefire between the Jewish state and Hezbollah was announced nearly 3 weeks ago. Sagar Meghani at the White House.
3: France is moving an aircraft carrier strike group south for a potential mission in the Strait of Hormuz. Oil prices eased and stock markets rallied worldwide on hopes for a deal. Brent crude settled above $101 per barrel. On Wall Street, the Dow rose 612 points, or about 1.2%, the S&P 1.5%, and the NASDAQ close to 2%. But U.S. gas prices keep climbing. AAA says the national average has now topped $4.50 per gallon. In other news, Jennifer King reports.
4: Police in Edmond, Oklahoma have made an arrest after a weekend shooting that killed a young woman and left nearly two dozen others injured.
5: Multiple subjects produced firearms and discharged in excess of 80 rounds.
4: Police Chief J.D. Younger says 18-year-old Jalen Davis turned himself in and is being held on a $1 million bond.
5: That charge is in the process of being upgraded to felony murder.
4: The 18-year-old who died from her injuries, Aviana Smith Gray, was a high school senior. Her family says she loved to sing and dance and was looking forward to graduation. I'm Jennifer King.
3: This is AP News.
6: Now more from former Secretary of State Antony Blinken.
7: The Bush administration, Obama administration, Biden, even the first Trump administration. I think there's a deal in the making. At least I hope there's one. But the president's going to have to acknowledge, well, he won't acknowledge it. He'll claim victory. Okay, fine. But he's going to have to give something to the Iranians in this process. And this gets me to the last point. If you look at the history of Iran and the clerical regime, the only two times where there's actually been a deal as on something where the regime has agreed to make a compromise. One was ending the war with Iraq after 8 years, and there had to be an off-ramp. And the off-ramp was the United Nations negotiating something. The off-ramp was getting Iraqi troops out of Iranian territory. And then the 2015 nuclear deal, where Iran got not the right to enrich, but was allowed to continue enriching at a very, very low level, so they could say, we sustained our right. They are going to insist on getting something for this. And I think if we're looking at what seems to be in the offing, it may be that they freeze enrichment for some period of time. That'd be good. We don't know what's going to happen with the supply of highly enriched uranium that they've apparently retained. Hopefully that some of that will be either depleted or shipped out. Under the Obama deal, 97% of the highly enriched uranium that they had was shipped out. We'll see if they get something like this. And they'll probably get sanctions relief in return. So it'd be very ironic. We'll be back to something that looks a little bit like the 2015 deal. And the problem, though, is, and I know I'm going on too long, but I just want to add this. One, we'll have a new normal. We're not reverting back to where we were before. The new normal is they can hold the Strait of Hormuz at risk anytime they want to with very little. So whether there's a deal on how the Strait is managed is another big question. And then in the process, pretty much everyone's been ticked off. The Europeans were ticked off because a lot of sand was kicked in their face. Denmark and Greenland, NATO, and then not being told about this and then being asked, well, please help me out now that I'm in trouble. That hasn't gone well. Our partners in Asia who are the very first to feel the effects of this, not being clued in, not being given an opportunity to say we have interests here too. And then in a very different way, our friends and partners in the Gulf who are very concerned now that from their perspective, the United States hasn't finished the job.
8: Former Secretary of State Antony Blinken.
7: They're more vulnerable than they were. The entire Dubai model is now in question. So we will land in a place that is very different from where we started, and it's going to take a long time, weeks, certainly, probably months, for this to settle because getting production back, getting processing back, refining back, getting shipping back, that's going to take a while to work through the system, if what's being reported this morning is real. Who knows?
9: So we'll come back to your framework of markets and munitions, because we are at the Economic Club of New York. I'm at Bloomberg. Let's talk about markets.
7: Yeah.
9: With all the complexity, with all the difficulties, with all the setbacks you described, I think it's a fair description of the markets. I'm talking about equity markets, debt markets, the United States, Europe, and things like that.
8: Bloomberg Wall Street Week anchor David Westin
9: looked at this and said, we're fine.
7: Yeah.
9: Now, maybe it's part of this because of AI investment, maybe because of corporate earnings, but the markets don't necessarily agree there's a real big problem here. Mm-hmm. They seem to have confidence this is going to work. Mm-hmm. Are the markets wrong?
7: I think there's clearly a gap between the markets on the one hand and the so-called experts on the other. But they come at this from very different perspectives, and both are in a sense right, and both need to be taken into account. I think markets are pricing in the notion that there is going to be some return to normal, that this is a temporary thing, it's going to land. That's one factor. And that may well be the case, although again, I don't think it's landing in the same place from which it started. But that's what they tend to price in. And at the same time, to your point, I think another reason markets are strong, of course, is the extraordinary investment in AI and technology more broadly. So that's helped buoy things. The experts are always looking at second and third order effects and are looking at black swans and looking at all sorts of things that could happen. Markets tend to be focused on what's a realized truth. The experts tend to be looking at what could happen. And so I think the challenge for anyone looking at this is kind of to look to both. To look at markets for developing that what's the sort of overall underlying consensus about where this is and where it's going, but also to try to look to the experts who may give you very good ideas on tripwires, on things to look for going forward, that could take this totally out of balance again.
9: So you've worked on this problem under various presidents. And frankly, presidents for, if not 47 years, for a lot of years, have been very worried about a nuclear Iran. I think we can all agree that's a bad idea.
7: Yeah.
9: That would really be dangerous for a lot of people. Does Trump have a point in fairness? This is a real risk of a nuclear Iran that we need to address?
7: You know, this gets to something larger, which is we're living in a time and a period where that is so binary, where it's impossible, it seems, for people to hold multiple ideas in their heads at the same time. And so, yes. From, I think, perspective of the United States and many countries in the region and around the world, a nuclear Iran's not a good thing, which is why administration after administration has looked at how do we deal with this. But the conclusions that previous administrations drew were different than the ones that President Trump drew. When, during the Obama administration, when we got the JCPOA, the Iran nuclear deal, of course, we looked at military options. But we concluded then that if we exercised a military option, one, there could be all of these second and third order consequences, including Strait of Hormuz, including attacks on our forces and our people in the region, including attacks on our partners in the region. And to what gain? We assessed back then, it's been publicly reported, that in all likelihood, if we went with the program, we might gain a couple of years at best, that Iran would rebuild, and it would rebuild deeper underground, it would be harder to get out, and we'd be right back where we started. On the other hand, doing the hard work of diplomacy, getting a deal, bought us, in the case of the JCPOA, 10, 15, 20 years, depending on the different constraints. And at that point, had the Iranians decided, okay, the deal is now sunsetted, the different provisions have now expired, we're going to go for a nuclear program, a nuclear weapon even. Well, what typically happens is you either renegotiate or extend, and if they don't want to do that, well, the military option is still there, except with a lot more information, because during this time, you've had inspectors looking all throughout Iran at what they're up to, where they're up to it. And so we would have been fine. The only thing that the Iranians really got was money. Not insignificant. Except most of the money was theirs. They paid for the deal. It was their frozen assets that we had bottled up from the sale of oil that we released to them. Lifting sanctions on investment in Iran proved to be not much of anything because even without the sanctions, very few people wanted to invest in Iran because it was such an uncertain place to do business.
8: Former Secretary of State Antony Blinken.
7: That was the basic assessment. When President Trump and the Israelis went at the nuclear program last year, last June, my concern back then was, okay, this is going to be exactly what we were concerned with. It's at best a temporary fix, and it could actually ultimately make the problem worse because they will rebuild. They'll build it underground in ways we can't get at so easily. And maybe we'll buy a year, maybe we'll buy 2 years. But if you can get a diplomatic deal, you might buy a lot longer. Yes, you have to pay for it. That's the challenge. But I think that's still a better bargain than this military deal with all of these unintended consequences that many of us gamed out, but apparently were not factored in this time.
9: When you talk about second and third order effects, certainly that includes the Gulf states.
7: Yeah.
9: I mean, they have been the most immediate recipients of a lot of what's going on.
7: That's right.
9: Particularly UAE.
7: What does this do?

0: significant investment that they were looking for, building data centers. People have to ask themselves questions about stability. Tourism, diversifying away from oil. All of these things are now at least a question mark, and this Dubai model of security, stability, an oasis in that part of the world, is now in real question. As I mentioned a moment ago, the Iranians, whatever you think of them, are smart. And part of the reason that they fired many more munitions and rockets at the UAE than they did even at Israel is to say, we can disrupt, we can damage this model. We can inflict real pain that's actually enduring because people are going to be thinking twice. So that's a real problem. I think it obviously has a big impact, and this existed before this particular crisis, on what are the discretionary expenditures that these countries make in the other direction. Anything that's, shall we say, is a vanity project but may not be necessary, maybe investing in golf, is you're not going to see much more of that. I think the fiscal responsibility that has to come into effect is going to be more and more acute. And the investments that they're going to be looking for in the region are going to flow much more to things that make them more resilient, that add to their defenses, that diversify their infrastructure with pipelines, for example, so that they're not dependent on the Strait of Hormuz to the extent that they are now, that go to food security, all sorts of things that were not necessarily front and center, but now are. You've got an added dynamic, David, which, of course, is there's been a challenging relationship between the leadership in both countries that predates this crisis. And it's really a competition for who's the leader in the region. We worked very hard to try to make sure that our friends were getting along, to try to focus on the fact that there were larger equities that they shared that should hopefully supersede whatever competition existed. Right now, unfortunately, it's that competition that may have been accentuated because since the environment is now more challenging for them, the competition for attracting investment, for attracting people, may be a little bit more acute. They have, I think, a real demand signal on them to figure out ways to make themselves both more attractive by actually working more closely together, having markets that are more common, having shared regulations, things of that nature that make it easier to invest because now people are going to be thinking twice.
1: We in the news business right now seem to be consumed with Iran. Mm. There are other things going on around the world, including a proposed planned visit from President Trump to Beijing to visit with President Xi in a summit next week. I guess even to make a segue from Iran into that, how much were the issues in Iran really absorb that attention? What is the risk of being distracted away from the relationship between the two largest, most powerful countries in the world?
0: My sense is this meeting is going to go forward. I think the president certainly wants it to. The Chinese, for their own reasons, want to have the meeting, and there are often distractions. When I was last in government, I was all set to go to China after a year or so into the administration. And unfortunately, I looked up one day, and there was a big red balloon flying over the United States. So we had a little bit of a mini crisis. We had to postpone the meeting, but it ultimately happened. So I think this will happen. And if I had to bet, I would say that Iran, of course, will be on the agenda, will be discussed, but it's not fundamentally what either side really wants to talk about. They have much more fundamental pressing issues between the two countries, as important as Iran is in the moment. So it's going to be tariffs. It's going to be technology and restrictions on technology. It's going to be Taiwan. It's going to be how do we govern in the space. It's going to be artificial intelligence. I think all of those things will fundamentally shape the agenda.
2: Mike, former Secretary of State Antony Blinken.
0: I think stepping back before this crisis, which is a little bit of an aberration because it's on one level, hard to understand why the president actually did this. Because if you step back and look at where things seemed to be going before, the approach he seemed to be taking was some combination of the 19th century and the 1980s. And I don't mean that pejoratively, just as a matter of analysis. 19th century, in that he seemed very attracted to a spheres of influence world. The big guys, and I mean guys, got to do what they wanted in their part of the world. China, Russia, the United States, maybe Saudi Arabia, and the smaller folks had to suffer what they would. And then 1980s, because I think when he was coming up here in this city, the dominant thing was Japan Inc., was,

0: taken advantage of from his perspective by certain countries. And so that was factored into his economic approach, hence, among other things, the tariffs. And in that frame, what China does in its part of the world, except for in the economic sphere where it has repercussions for us, doesn't really matter. Taiwan, even though it should and does matter, I think was diminished in the concerns of the president, South China Sea, the strategic challenge posed by China. And so the interesting question to me is going to be, are we going to see a meeting between the two where the president's able to announce a deal of some kind on buying more soybeans or on buying more stuff from us? Something that gives the Chinese a little bit on Taiwan, sends the, another message that they want to hear on Taiwan. Maybe there's some further lessening of restrictions on high tech. We've already seen some with the threat that they could come back. I think that's going to be the focus fundamentally of the meeting.
1: Give a little something on Taiwan.
0: Yeah.
1: There could be a lot built into that. As best I understand, the language of our relationship was crafted by one of your predecessors, Henry Kissinger, a long time ago. If there were changes to that language, wouldn't that have really profound ramifications?
0: It would, and the Chinese have been at us and at previous administrations for years to change some of the language. It matters deeply to them. So, for example, we and previous administrations have said, we do not support Taiwanese independence. The Chinese would like us to say, we oppose Taiwanese independence. You listen to that if you're not focused on this every single day and say, who cares? What's the difference? It matters deeply to Beijing. Watch that space to see if maybe we change the rhetoric that we use on Taiwan. As a practical matter, though, the Chinese every single day are testing the limits. They're testing the limits in the Taiwan Strait. They're looking to see with exercises, with planes flying over the median line, with boats that are basically practicing, interestingly enough, a blockade of Taiwan, how far they can go without incurring any kind of pushback from us. And the answer right now is not much. The problem is this, and one of the reasons that I think we were in a very different place a couple of years ago is we understood that in dealing with the challenges that China poses to our interests, to our economies, to our basic investment in the way the world works, we were so much better off aligning with others than we were going at it on our own. If we're playing one-on-one with China, we may not do so well. You've got obviously a much larger market. You've got manufacturing that's three times ours. You've got purchasing power parity much greater than ours. You've got far more patents and papers. They've got a bigger navy. All of that one-on-one doesn't match up so well. At the same time, if we're aligned with Europe, with the EU, with Japan, with Korea, with India, Australia, Canada, we go from being 20 or so percent of world GDP to 50 or 60 percent, a much heavier weight for China to ignore. And we had worked very hard to get exactly that kind of alignment. And I know it was working, not because I said it was working or President Biden said it was working, but because my Chinese friends complained about it every single time that I went to see them. And that was a pretty good indicator. That alignment now, unfortunately, challenged to say the least, because if you spend most of your time going at your friends and partners, they're a lot less enthusiastic about building that kind of convergence in approaching China than they were, even though everyone has a real strong vested interest in this. Chinese overcapacity is a bigger problem for Europe now than it is for us. And when we put certain controls in, China shifted exports even more to Europe. We're seeing them reap the whirlwind. But there's something else that's going on that I think is really deeply problematic for the future and in the relationship with China. They're in some ways a paradox. Of course, remaining the biggest emitter of fossil fuels, and at the same time being by far the biggest producer of renewables. And of course, cornering markets left, right, and center for this technology. In Norway last year, 95% of the new vehicles that were purchased, 95% of the new vehicles purchased were full EV. Now, Norway's a little bit of an outlier. It's further along than others, but this crisis in the Gulf, has just reminded people why actually making that bet on EVs, as problematic as it might be in the short term, was not such a bad bet. So China's got a huge head start, and that's a problem. There's another problem, David, which is this. We did two things after the Second World War that were of extraordinary benefit to us for 80 years, and that period is now, unfortunately, it's come to an end. We've got to get over the fact that it's come to an end, focus on what's coming next. But we did two things. We made these major investments in others, in their security, in their well-being, not out of altruism, but out of what we called enlightened self-interest, the notion that the success and strength of others would actually redound to our benefit. And of course it did. We got new markets for the stuff we wanted to sell. We got new partners to deal with increasingly global challenges. We got new allies to deter aggression. That was the sort of external alliance that we created. But then we created an internal alliance, an alliance between the federal government, our universities, our research institutions, our national labs. We were spending about 1.5% of GDP on research and development right after the Second World War. By the end of 2024, we had gotten that up to 3.5%. 40% was coming from the federal government. And, of course, it was fueling extraordinary innovation because much of it was going to universities for research. And, of course, the other part of this was the Welcome Mat to the best and brightest from around the world. People were coming here wanting to be a part of it, an open system with necessary support and funding. And that innovation, in turn, was extraordinary because they then stayed and they translated what they were doing from basic research into actual products that were incredibly remunerative for our economy, but also incredibly important to our national security. And if that investment is now being taken away, if that welcome mat is being withdrawn, that's going to put us at a tremendous disadvantage in the competition with China going forward. We're seeing some beginnings of a brain drain and brain gain in other places. And it was interesting. Some of you will remember about, I think it's about a year ago, Mark Zuckerberg went on a hiring spree and tried to hire the best AI talent he could find in the country and was offering them these incredible packages to jump ship and join his. And the first group that he hired, there were 11 people. And I looked at the list and something jumped out at me and I checked it out and it was right. Every single one was an immigrant. So we're at a moment where so many of the basics that went into the creation of the American century are now in jeopardy. And again,
2: former Secretary of State Antony Blinken.
0: Doesn't mean nostalgia for what came before to the extent that we just have to go back to that. It's not about putting a genie back in the bottle. It is about shaping a new bottle. But that's what we have to focus on. And I'm worried that this is not where the focus is.
1: Another place where President Trump, I think, altered our foreign policy was Ukraine. And at least when I was listening to him, I think what he said is, this is a stalemate. Let's call it a stalemate. Let's get past that. How does a diplomat...
2: Bloomberg Wall Street Week anchor David Westin.
1: With a stalemate? Assuming you agree, it sort of is a stalemate. It seems unlikely to me that Ukraine's going to take back all the territory Russia's had. Seems unlikely Russia's going to take all of Ukraine.
0: Yeah. I think we got to start by recognizing why it was so important that we engage in support of Ukraine. It wasn't simply that we saw, you know, one larger country bullying a smaller one, and Americans generally don't like that. It was because this was also something that was much larger than Ukraine. It was an attack on the very principles that we had tried, however imperfectly, to put in place after the Second World War to make sure that there wouldn't be another. Sovereignty, territorial integrity, independence. These things have real world meaning. And the aggression that Russia was committing was an aggression against those principles as well as an aggression against the people of Ukraine. So we thought it was important to stand up in defense of them as well as in defense of Ukraine. If you let that go, if you let Russia act with impunity, then it opens a Pandora's box. One of the most interesting things was early on in the aggression, one of the people who was most forceful in coming to the defense of Ukraine, rhetorically as well as substantively, was the then Prime Minister of Japan, Kishida, halfway around the world. But he said, what's happening in Ukraine today could be happening in East Asia tomorrow. He recognized that would-be aggressors everywhere could be taking a lesson from this. So that's why we were so determined to try to help Ukrainians and to rally others to do the same thing. Stalemate. Yes, on the line in the on the battlefield is unlikely to move very far in either direction. In fact, in the last few months, the Ukrainians have actually been doing a lot better, and the Russians have suffered horrific losses, and they've actually lost a little bit of ground. Not a lot, but a little, and that's reversed the trend line where they were taking, you know, literally a few hundred feet, but at horrific cost. So that stalemate is real. But there are other places where there's not a stalemate. For example, one of the things that's happened is extraordinary. Ukraine's been the recipient, obviously, of a lot of assistance from us, from the Europeans. And by the way, for every dollar that we put into Ukraine, Europeans and others put in a dollar and a half. So the notion that they were free riding on Ukraine is simply not true. And much of the money that we spent on Ukraine was actually spent here in the United States to either buy weapon systems for them or to replenish the systems that we gave them. But leaving that aside, yes, they continue to be a recipient, and the Europeans just found another significant chunk of change to give them. But they're also about to become a major contributor to Europe's future. What's happening in Ukraine's defense industry is extraordinary. And if you look at what they're doing with the technologies of the battlefield of today, and increasingly the battlefield of tomorrow, on drones, on autonomous vehicles of one kind or another, they're ahead. And that's going to increasingly be integrated into Europe's defense. As Europe is compelled to do more on defense, they're going to be looking to Ukraine. And I think the opportunities for investments, for partnerships, for co-investment are increasingly substantial. It's a tough place to do business because there's still corruption, challenging environment. One of the things that I was really proud of is I managed to convince my friend Penny Pritzker to come back into government and to lead an effort to help the Ukrainians design a better environment to get investment from us and from Europe. And she did terrific things such that it is a better place. Still challenging, but better. But I think if you're looking at Ukraine, it's not static in that sense. What happens with a stalemate? I think the way this settles at some point, at least for some period of time, where there's an off-ramp, not maybe to a destination, but at least a rest stop, is some agreement that the front line is frozen, some commitment to negotiate for however long it takes, what's happening de jure, if not de facto. Critically, security guarantees with for Ukraine so that Putin can't simply rest and refit and then restart in a year or 2 years when he catches his breath. And hopefully Ukraine moving closer and closer to the European Union, and that creates something that is not static, that's not a stalemate when it comes to making sure that Ukraine is a country that can stand on its own feet militarily with its defense production, that can stand on its own feet economically with this investment, that can stand on its own feet democratically by moving closer to the European Union.
1: You've referred more than once to the 80 years since World War II. There was sort of a world order.
0: Yeah.
1: In the wake of World War II, it formed in no small part by U.S. leadership at the time.
0: That's right.
1: And you said, we're not going back to that. Where are we going to? What is the new substitute for world order? And what role will the United States have in forming that?
2: Bloomberg Wall Street Week anchor David Westin speaking to former Secretary of State Antony Blinken.
0: I'm looking at it. I think we're seeing a new world take shape that, to my colleagues' dismay, I used to call variable geometry because they said no one knows what that means, which is probably right. But basically, what we were driving at is I think we're likely to see the emergence of different overlapping blocks, groups, collections, not just of countries, but of companies and other stakeholders who have a profound interest in a given issue. Maybe it's dealing with opioids. Maybe it's dealing with food security. Maybe it's dealing with climate. And on that issue, are willing to play by an agreed set of rules and adhere to a shared set of norms. And you'll see that, I think, increasingly emerge. We already saw that on a number. And of course, AI is the big one. So instead of having one dominant, totally dominant system, Bretton Woods when it comes to economics, I think you're likely to have a series of overlapping systems. That creates challenges, because, especially if you're in business, because you have to factor that into to what you're doing. You have to factor in the fact that the geopolitics is having as big an effect on the economics as the economics are having on geopolitics. You have to factor in building resiliency and building redundancy in ways that that you didn't before. You have to factor in, unfortunately, probably the word that's on everyone's minds over the last couple of years, but I think is going to be with us for a while, and that's it's an age of uncertainty. And how you deal with that, how you plan for that, is going to be a critical question. It's why I think geopolitical expertise in business is so important. Having that perspective, having that lens is going to be hugely important. But trying to figure out how these overlapping blocks are going to work and how you work within them, understanding that those blocks will, again, have a shared set of understandings, of norms, of standards, of rules, that can be worked. It doesn't mean the system is disappearing. It doesn't mean that even if it's eroding, it's gone. It's not. So much of what's happening day in, day out is still happening under an agreed set of rules. But increasingly, the erosion means that different arrangements are going to be made. The last thing is this. If the approach that we're taking now persists, I think you're going to continue to see that countries will try to find workarounds for the United States. They're going to look to see if they can make arrangements with others that work around us, away from us, over us, under us, beneath us. And we see that in the fact that Canada is importing more cars from Mexico than it is from the United States. We see it in the EU trying to make trade arrangements with everyone under the sun. There are limits to that. The dominance of the United States and of the international financial system is such that it puts a ceiling on exactly how far countries can go. But that is clearly the dynamic, and that's something that we'll have to adjust for. It may be that in something like AI, our dominance is such that we remain the central, or certainly one of the central fundamental poles of attraction, but that's taking shape as well.
1: You mentioned Canada.
0: Yeah.
1: The Prime Minister, Carney, actually, I think just this week said the New World Order is going to be formed in Europe, not in the United States. So coming back to my question, what role will the United States have in forming whatever that, whether it's variable geometry or something else? Are we giving up some of our leadership role?
0: Oh, there's no doubt that we're giving up some of our leadership role, and it does depend on the choices we make. But look, there may be some positive repercussions from this. To the extent that Europeans figure out ways to do more and to build their own resilience, but not just their resilience, to actually build the attractiveness of Europe as a place for investment and as a generator of innovation and high tech, that'd be a good thing, and hopefully an additive thing. Now, if it comes to our detriment, that'd be an unfortunate thing. It's ironic because the Europeans are spending more on defense. That's good. And by the way, there was an agreement in 2014 at a NATO summit when Obama was president that everyone in NATO would spend 2% of GDP on defense. And by the time President Trump left office the first time, 9 of the then 32 allies were spending the requisite 2%. By the time Biden left office, 23 were spending the requisite 2%, and everyone else had a plan to get there within the next 3 or 4 years. Now, there's, you know, an agreement, at least on paper, to do even more. That's good. Here's the bad part. They're going to spend it, but they may be buying European technology instead of American technology. Too bad for our defense industry.
1: So what does this mean for your profession, your craft of diplomacy? I mean, what is the role of diplomacy and how has it changed given the really profoundly changing world structure?
0: Some things change profoundly and some things never change. What changes profoundly? We were talking about this a little while ago. I think I was in Washington for 30 years and the single biggest change in my 30 years was the pace and scope of change itself. That went to warp speed. If you think about it this way, to get to 50 million users, it took back in the day for various technologies. If you go back, for example, to the telephone, it took about 75 years. For radio, it took about 40 years. For television, it took about 15 years. For Facebook, it took about 4 years. For ChatGPT, it took 4 months. You all know this very, very well. This plays out across everything. The abilities of governments, the abilities of individuals, the ability of institutions to manage that pace of change, never mind the scope because it's so profound in the case of AI, is virtually impossible. And that means we're going to have to figure out new arrangements, new ways to somehow manage it. In the case of AI.
2: Former Secretary of State Antony Blinken.
0: And I'm very glad, by the way, to see the administration apparently come back to this. We worked with the frontier companies to develop voluntary commitments, as many of you know, on safety, on security, on trust. Voluntary, done by the companies, but at least to put some check on products before they went to market. And then we took those voluntary commitments and we internationalized them. We went to the G7 countries and said we should all adopt this. We got a G7 agreement to do that. We went to the United Nations. We got the first ever resolution out of the General Assembly. And interestingly, China supported our resolution. And a few months later, we supported a Chinese resolution, despite all of the differences we had. This is a very reasonable debate, though. President Trump came in and said, no, we can't have any constraints, any guardrails, really, on the development of AI because we're in a competition with China, and we can't do anything that impedes our companies in this race. And again, that's a reasonable perspective. But given what we're seeing about the challenges that this technology poses, as well as all of the extraordinary benefits, if we can't figure out that kind of governance, we risk, as we know, terrible things. And doing it, I think, is both an imperative for the companies, but also a role for government. And now we're reading in the last week or so that the administration is looking at actively becoming involved in that. So I think that's a good thing. But what doesn't change? Human nature. Agentic nature may change, but human nature doesn't. And by that I mean this. One of the challenges that any of us engaged in diplomacy have found is that you have to really work hard to make sure that you're not imposing your own frame of thinking, your own frame of logic on someone who's on the other side of the table. And that can be obviously in a business deal. It's multiplied tenfold when you're dealing with someone from another country, another culture, another history. And it's very tempting to do that because if you're trying to proceed from a rational, what you believe is a rational basis, well, you impose that frame of rationality on the other person, ignoring maybe or downplaying the history, the geography, religion, the collective experience. And it's so important to bring that element into whatever you're doing, to understand that a stated position that a country may have may not actually reflect much more fundamental interests that go to everything from the dignity of the country to the survival of a regime to economic prospects that the country has, et cetera. Which is why I think making sure that you're forcing yourself to always bring that human element in ways that I think, at least to date, it may be harder for the new technologies to do is really important. It's also why expertise remains, malign as it is, really, really important. The experts who know the person, the country, whoever it is on the other side of the table, who know that history, who know that culture, who have a deeper understanding, they bring something to the table that intuition, gut instinct, simply can't replace. You've got to have both. And this is something that hasn't changed.
1: So I've had the luxury of talking to you some length here, which is thank you very much for, but we're going to open it up for questions. I'll ask one more question before that, but sort of get your questions ready. I think we have mics out there that people ask me, but I want to come back to a couple of things you mentioned, the pace of change. Mm. And AI is a great example. ChatGPT is a wonderful example. Big challenge, and we can get it wrong. Is it also a major source of hope for the future? I mean, I was at a dinner recently and said, boy, give me an argument that anything's going right. I said, if you go over time in history, you wouldn't do well betting against American innovation over 2 years.
0: Absolutely. And I'm profoundly optimistic for the long term. My concern actually comes with the short term, not the long term. And here's what I mean. To your point, David, if you look at any technological inflection point, and many of us have studied this, looked at this throughout history, the basic story is you wind up in a better place. You wind up with all sorts of jobs that you couldn't even imagine before the transition started. You wind up with greater productivity. You wind up with more human progress. The question is, how do you manage the transition? And this gets me back to the first point. Because the pace and scope of change is so much faster, so much more difficult to manage, with so little ability to have some distance and remove, my concern is that getting to the other side is going to be more fraught than it ever was. And that, God forbid, we may have to have a Titanic moment before we get there. So that's what concerns me. And that's why I think it's so important that we find ways to be thoughtful about how we actually manage the transition. So yeah, I'm actually an optimist about this. And of course, if you read what's happening every single day in terms of, innovation and innovation that despite some of the challenges I mentioned earlier that we're imposing on ourselves, the innovation that continues to happen here in the United States, it's extraordinary. That to me is a source of extraordinary hope But it's so, unfortunately, easy to get some of this wrong because that transition period is going to be so hard. Yes, let's say, for example, all of this is obvious, and I know many of you are grappling with this. Ultimately, we're going to wind up with more jobs. But if in the near term, those who are displaced from their jobs or don't get a job are, if we don't find the right way to help them, to support them, then the pitchforks may come out before we get to the other bank. If we have, we see challenges now to data centers being built in communities that don't want them, the draw on energy, on water. If we can't figure out a way to solve for that, then again, the pitchforks may come out and we don't get there. So all of these things are usually fraught. And again, coming from 30 years in government, governments are not the best at dealing with this. I hope that we have, the most responsible private sector possible, but it's not just the private sector in terms of enterprises. We have more than ever before, individuals, small groups, super empowered by technology and by information, who have an ability to disrupt in ways that never existed before. One of my friend Tom Friedman, I know he's been here in the past. He wrote a column about it a couple of years ago that I saved. I loved it because it started out. It said something like, "Mothers and fathers, don't let your sons and daughters grow up to be Secretary of State. If they come home and say, 'Mommy and Daddy, that's what I really want to do,' say, 'No, no, no, do anything else. Don't do that.'" And the reason he explained was that when the greats were doing it, the
2: former Secretary of State Antony Blinken,
0: Jim Bakers, and others, when you had a challenge, there were pretty much four or five people they would call around the world, and they tended to be their a handful of their counterparts, and you could figure out some way to work through it. Now, this multiplicity of actors, again, empowered by technology and information, not simply rising countries, but again, corporations, subnational actors, individuals who have some stake in whatever the issue is, you've got to somehow find ways to line up dozens, hundreds of people. You sometimes don't even know who to call first. That makes it usually challenging. And when you have a transition like the AI transition, it's going to be incredibly fraught.
1: This is great. As I say, I could talk to you forever, but I want to open up for questions. And two requests. Identify yourself and also have a question mark in the question somewhere. I see. Here we go, right here.
3: Hi, I'm Tom Daniels. So you talked about diplomacy, the pace of change in AI. So I'd like to weave those three together. How will AI change your craft, which is diplomacy?
0: You know, we started in on it. It's a great question. We were just in its infancy. But one of the things I'm very proud of, not anything I did, we luckily had the right people at the department. It turned out that the State Department led the federal government in integrating AI into its day in, day out work, back in 2023, 2024. So we were finding, small ways, to integrate it. I'll just give you two very quick examples on this. When we have transitions in our embassies, and we have one officer shipping out and a new one shipping in, you've got someone who's been there for 3 or 4 years typically. They built up an incredible reservoir of contacts and knowledge, a database of expertise. There may be no overlap, and even if there is, it's pretty brief, and the transfer of that knowledge is very imperfect and takes a long time. Maybe the new person spends months trying to read in. Well, we created chatbots that basically put all of the information that the outgoing person had collected during his or her tenure into it, and the new person could come in and say, who are the five most important people in the host government that I need to talk to on issue X? What do they most care about? What are they looking to the United States to do? And they get it in, of course, 4 or 5 seconds. Small things. We were able to do a tremendous amount synthesizing in real time information across publicly available sources around the world and in 120 different languages on any given issue to really find out what is the community thinking, what is the country thinking, what is the world thinking, and bring that right at the fingertips of our officers. These are incredibly small things, but they were making a real difference. The critical thing is so much of the, like in any business, so much of the more drudge-like work that people would have to do, they could put to the side. We'll have AI agents that are doing it, and it will free people up to actually bring the human difference to that work, including developing relationships that maybe they didn't have as much time to do. I think it's going to make things obviously faster, than it was before. But I still, we were talking about this a moment ago, I don't think it can or should replace the human element, because at least up until now, AI has not shown the ability to really capture that. Maybe it will. Maybe we'll get to general intelligence and we'll see that. I think there's something that remains uniquely, distinct, about human interactions, especially when it comes to diplomacy. So that I hope that AI becomes an augmenter, not a replacement for our diplomats. That's what I believe is going to happen.
1: Next question. There's a mic right by him. We'll come to you next.
4: Hi, Derek Kravitz with Bessemer Trust. Mr. Secretary, thank you for taking my question. It's a two-part question.
0: I'm used to these. I would get some of my reporter friends would say, I've got a six-part question.
4: Well, I hope and I promise it won't be that long, but I've always been very curious about the decorum that goes into when you're traveling abroad and visiting some of these other countries. I'm curious if you notice things in real time or if it's in hindsight or a little bit of both. I'll give you an example. If you're arriving in Beijing and they literally roll out the red carpet for you, it may be an indicator of how warm the visit's going to go.
0: Absolutely.
4: Versus maybe I remember seeing your predecessor, Secretary Pompeo arriving, and the stairway to the, plane did not have the red carpet on it. And I thought that was interesting. And I know they're big on decorum. Or Vladimir Putin is notorious for making his guests wait for 5 hours while he's in other meetings, etc. So I'm just curious if you noticed that in real time and what you make of that. The second part question is, without naming names, I mean, what is it like to sit across the table from some people that you have reasonably good evidence that are doing things like committing knowingly violations of like the Geneva Convention? I've always just been very curious, like, what's it like to be across the table from somebody you know has done some bad stuff? Just answer that however you like, but I'm just curious. Thank you.
0: I'm glad you didn't name names on that last one. Yeah, clearly, if I got out of the plane and there was actually no staircase, that was a pretty good indicator. Yeah, this happened constantly. Years ago, John Lennon had a song called Mind Games. Well, there was a lot of mind games that go on. Famously, you may remember this. Vladimir Putin knew that Angela Merkel had a phobia about dogs, and there was a meeting and he brings this huge dog. Very deliberate. Get in someone's headspace, put them off their game, get them off of what they're trying to achieve. And we would see that, yeah, day in, day out, and especially this business about people making you wait, which never really bothered me. I mean, okay, fine. You want to do that? It's okay. I got something else I can do during that time. I'll give you one example of this. Many years ago, when I was working for then Chairman Biden of the Senate Foreign Relations Committee, this is before he was vice president, the Bush administration had struck a deal with Libya and with Gaddafi, and Gaddafi renounced nuclear weapons, gave up chemical weapons, biological weapons, really, really good thing. And Condoleezza Rice asked Biden if he would go to Libya to put a kind of bipartisan imprimatur on this and meet with Gaddafi. We said, yes, absolutely. This is a good thing. Good for the United States, good for the world. So off we went. And we went to see Gaddafi in Sirte, his hometown. And we're escorted into the tent. And time goes by. More time goes by. More time goes by. The classic waiting game. Finally, after a couple hours, Gaddafi comes bustling in, and his first words are, I'm a very busy man. At which point, Biden stands up and says, okay, if you're busy, that's fine, I can leave, and starts to walk out. And Gaddafi says, no, come back. So there's always a way of turning these things around. Most of the time, you know, with most of our close friends and partners, that stuff doesn't happen, but there's always that. When Biden and Putin met before the aggression against Ukraine in Geneva back in 2021, we made very sure that at the meeting site, Putin got there before we did, because we knew exactly what you described. We weren't going to play that game. So it's part of the theater of things. It usually doesn't go to fundamentals, because again, you've just got to look beyond that and look at the interests. In terms of sitting across from people who are doing terrible things, it's almost the nature of diplomacy. It just comes with the territory. And the question is, do you think by having that engagement, by having that meeting, by being willing to sit across the table. Maybe in even in a small way, if not in a big way, you can actually make a difference. And that's what we were betting on every single day. And it could be incredibly frustrating. It could be incredibly trying on your own psyche. Because if you weren't getting something to stop in the moment, are you somehow giving it greater legitimacy by engaging? George Mitchell, who, you know, was a longtime leader in the Senate, was also a tremendous diplomat. He was deputized by President Clinton back in the day to lead the effort to bring peace to Northern Ireland. He had this wonderful description of diplomacy and the peace process in Northern Ireland, which I think applies across the board. He said it was 700 days of failure and one day of success. When you're in one of those 700 days of failure, including sitting across from someone that you really have a problem with, you have to just keep looking at the possibility of that one day of success.
1: One last question. Okay, good.
5: Yeah. Mr. Weston and Secretary Blinken, thanks for making time to be here. My son graduates tomorrow in a degree in diplomacy, national security, and intelligence. So I may dissuade him to be in investment banking. So here's my question. China is seen to be the third leg of the stool. Hmm. How is this Iran strengthen or weaken them in the world stage, and how that accelerated their rise in the world stage in many ways, economically, politically, influence, and others. Thank you.
0: Yeah, it's a great question. And again, like so many things, I think it's one that has a somewhat complicated or not black and white answer, because what's happening? China has a marriage of convenience, not conviction with Iran. It's not sentimental. It's about their interest in energy and getting cheap energy that they could out of Iran. It's about making life a little bit more difficult by us by eroding the order that we have established, at least on the edges. But at the same time, they've got a problem because they want strong relationships with the Gulf Arab countries, so they don't want to push that too far. And of course, their own energy dependence is such that they have to be sensitive to these major disruptions. And here, they were smart. They built up a very strong reserve. They were able to use that as a cushion, but even that has its limits. And so they have some incentive as well in trying to see if this can land. But they like the idea that if we're tied down, if we're distracted, that's good from their perspective. I remember back in, 2004, 2005, when we were, you know, embroiled in Iraq and embroiled in Afghanistan, I was talking to the then deputy foreign minister from China, asking him what he thought about the fact that the United States was so deeply engaged there and maybe paying less attention to Asia. And he just laughed because, of course, that's a good thing from their perspective. So they're also looking very, very carefully at what we're doing, how we're handling the situation. What does that mean for them in terms of their own competition with us? What does it mean for them in terms of thinking about Taiwan contingencies? They're taking very careful note. And it's not a clear-cut answer. You know, on the one hand, our distraction, the fact that we depleted our own stockpiles of defensive and offensive weapons, well, that's an interesting factor. But on the other hand, the fact that this relatively smaller country, although it runs 90 million people, but nonetheless, a country could make life so difficult with so little, also raises questions for them about how they would deal with Taiwan and what Taiwan might do should there be some kind of you know, military action there. All of that is being factored in real time. But as I suggested earlier, I think they're really focused on dealing with their own kind of paradox, because you've really got a kind of split screen when it comes to China. You've got a country that made fundamental decisions way back in 2015 to invest in certain core technologies and industries of the future, and with its industrial policy has done a very good job at that, although with some real costs, because this extraordinary competition that they fostered in their internal markets, as well as their external markets, with companies so desperate to win the competition that they continue to try to undersell each other to the point where they're not even viable themselves. That's paying some costs. Obviously, the overinvestment in real estate, and that bubble is huge. Aging population is a dramatic problem. Productivity losses are a real problem. But they've also made a lot of smart bets. And I think the bottom line is that when we're looking at our own relationship with China, to me, the most important thing to get in our minds is this. We can't put it on a bumper sticker. It's much too complex for that. It has elements of competition, obviously, and those are the fundamental elements. It's got elements of contestation where we're really at loggerheads over something. And it's got elements of necessary cooperation where we have interests in common, and like it or not, we've got to figure out ways to bring those interests to bear. I think AI is one of them. And as hard as it is to imagine right now, given the state of the relationship, I think it's essential that we find ways to talk to China about AI, because the common interest in making sure that this technology doesn't go out in such a way that all sorts of actors can use it in horrific ways that could be to the detriment of both our countries, never mind civilization, is something that really should drive us to find ways to work together, even as we continue to compete, even as we continue to contest. Neither of us is going anywhere, and that's what I think we have to wrap our minds around. It's really challenging because, again, binary thinking at a time when the binary is usually not the way to look at the world. That's the real hard part now, and I hope that the folks who are responsible in whatever it is, whether it's the private sector, whether it's government, whether it's any institution, find a way to think beyond the binary. Unfortunately, every incentive that we now have built into our system pushes us in the other direction. We're so atomized in all of the information that we receive. We're so atomized in terms of the people that we deal with and talk to. We're so atomized in our politics that if you're not thinking the way your one little tribe is thinking, then you're in trouble. So this is maybe the biggest challenge, I think, for the era that we're heading into. As I say, I don't see how we put the genie back in the bottle, but I think we have to think really hard about how do you fashion a new bottle. The U.S.-China relationship, the role of China in the world, is one of the biggest places we have to do that thinking.
6: Well, wow. Thank you both for a great conversation. You've given us a lot to take away. Thank you.
0: Thank you.
6: I think it also reminds, hopefully, everybody in the room how important the role is of the Economic Club of New York and bringing different points of view together and not arming ourselves to go in our corners, but instead listen respectfully to different points of view. I want to ask all of you to take a look at your program. On the back, you can see that we've got a lot of upcoming events. Just yesterday, we were on the phone with Ruth Porat's team at Alphabet, preparing for that. But there's so much more here. I'm for the sake of time, not going to go through it. But as always, I do want to just, before we close, thank members of the Centennial Society joining us today as their financial contributions provide the financial backbone for the work that we do at the Economic Club, which is a 501c3. So thank you. And thank you to our listeners that are joining us virtually. And have a nice rest of the day. And for everybody in the room, please enjoy your lunch. Thank you.
2: Former Secretary of State Antony Blinken speaking at the Economic Club of New York. He talked to David Westin, Bloomberg Wall Street Week anchor.
7: Campaign 2026 is underway, and the stakes couldn't be higher. 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Voters will also decide 36 gubernatorial contests. 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
8: AP News, I'm Ben Thomas. There's been talk of talks to end the Iran war, but also word today of more shots fired. A U.S. fighter jet shooting out the rudder of an Iranian oil tanker in the Gulf of Oman as it tried to breach the blockade of Iran's ports. President Trump spoke about the blockade and the diplomatic efforts that continue.
9: It's like a wall of steel. Nobody goes through. In particular, the Iranians, they're not getting anything through one way or the other. So they're out of business. And we'll see whether or not they are agreeing. And if they don't agree, they'll end up agreeing shortly thereafter.
8: Oil prices eased and stock markets rallied worldwide on hopes for a deal. But U.S. gas prices keep climbing. AAA puts the national average at $4.53 per gallon. In other news, Jennifer King reports.
10: A judge has ruled that the federal government can keep 2020 election ballots and other materials taken by the FBI from a warehouse in Fulton County, Georgia, in late January. Fulton County is heavily Democratic and includes most of the city of Atlanta. The county argued that the seizure was unconstitutional, but U.S. District Judge J.P. Boulay said the county had not met the high legal bar that would allow him to intervene. The Justice Department has said it's investigating, quote, irregularities that occurred during the 2020 presidential election, unquote. Georgia's votes in the 2020 race were counted three times, with each affirming a win by Democrat Joe Biden. I'm Jennifer King.
11: And the World Health Organization says two patients with hantavirus and one possibly infected have been evacuated from the cruise ship at the center of the outbreak moored off West Africa. The WHO's Maria van Kerkhove tells AP.
12: I do have good news that we know from the ship's operators that two infectious disease physicians from the Netherlands are joining the ship to actually move with them on board from Canary Island, from Cabo Verde to hopefully the Canary Islands, although that might change. And we don't have any other symptomatic people on board.
11: This is AP News.
13: Welcome to Washington Today on C-SPAN Radio for Wednesday, May 6, 2026. Iran says it is looking over the latest U.S. plan to end the war, while President Donald Trump issues a new ultimatum to Iran. Accept a deal or face U.S. bombing, quote, at a much higher level and intensity than ever before. The President and First Lady Melania Trump pay tribute to mothers of military service members ahead of Mother's Day. First Lady saying, at the very heart of America's strength lies the boundless love and quiet power of mothers. Commerce Secretary Howard Lutnick is interviewed in closed session by the House Oversight Committee in the investigation of the late sex offender Jeffrey Epstein, answering questions about why he previously testified that he had cut off ties with Epstein when he had later visited Epstein's island with his family. The major party candidates are set in Ohio's U.S. Senate race after Tuesday's primaries. Incumbent Republican John Husted will face former Democratic Senator Sherrod Brown. Plus, the national debt reaches 100% of GDP, highest since World War II. Border czar Tom Homan threatens a federal immigration enforcement surge in New York if that state passes a sanctuary law. And Ted Turner has died at the age of 87. He founded CNN, owned the Atlanta Braves, Major League Baseball team, and later in life was a billionaire philanthropist. All that and more ahead on Washington Today. New York Times writing that Iran's foreign ministry spokesperson, Ismail Bahai, said Wednesday that his government was reviewing an American plan to end the war hours after President Trump put pressure on Iran to agree to a deal to end the war and renewed threats, fueling uncertainty around negotiations. Mr. Bahai said that Iran had yet to respond to that proposal. After finalizing its considerations, Iran will convey its views to the Pakistani side, he said in an interview with the semi-official agency ISNA earlier in the day. Another Iranian official had dismissed a reported proposal to end the war as a list of American wishes. The mixed messages came a day after President Trump abruptly paused the U.S. military operation to escort commercial ships through the Strait of Hormuz, citing what he said was great progress in talks. In a Truth Social post on Wednesday, Mr. Trump said he would end the war and offer safe passage for vessels through the strait if Iran agrees to give what it has agreed, without elaborating. He also wrote, if they don't agree, the bombing starts at a much higher level and intensity. That was from the New York Times. President spoke about Iran at a White House event today that honored military mothers ahead of Mother's Day this coming weekend. And we began with First Lady Melania Trump talking about the war with Iran and military moms before introducing the president.
14: This is a time of military conflict for America, and whereby we honor our selfless and valiant service members regularly. Today is the day we hold their mothers in the highest regard. It is these military mothers who find themselves alone, awake their entire thoughts in the darkest hours of the night. Of course, we must also remember the mothers with a spouse overseas, praying for a safe return so their family can become whole once again. At the very heart of America's strength lies the boundless love and quiet power of mothers. We are the most devoted teachers, gently nurturing empathy, inspiring dreams, and guiding our children towards goodness. We help them rise with courage when life grows difficult. In every hug, every story read at bedtime, and every sacrifice made without complaint, mothers build the moral foundation of our families. In doing so, America's mothers help build the soul of our nation. I pray you find enduring strength as your loved one serves in defense of our freedom. Most know my husband as the strong commander-in-chief, but his empathy transcends the role and shape a caring leader who constantly remembers each and every American soldier is someone's child. Distinguished guests, please join me with a warm welcome for our President, Donald J. Trump.
9: Thank you, Anna. Great job. So I want to thank everybody for being here. We have so many things to talk about, but there's nothing more important than military moms that I can tell you, because without you, I don't think it would be in this house. I don't think this house probably ever would have been built a long time ago. So important. I want to start off by saying we're in our great vice president's right here, and we're in a, I call it a skirmish, because that's what it is. It's a skirmish. And we're doing unbelievably well, as we did in Venezuela, where it was rapid, over in one day. And we're doing pretty much equally as well, I would say, larger. But we're doing very well in Iran. It's going very smoothly, and we'll see what happens. They want to make a deal. They want to negotiate. And I think that military mothers would want to hear that. Do you agree? I think it's appropriate. Somebody would say, oh, that's not appropriate. I think military mothers want to hear about this stuff. And we have the greatest. We have the greatest military that we've ever had. We have the greatest military in the world by far. There's nobody even close. And I think we've displayed that.
13: President Donald Trump and First Lady Melania Trump at the White House at an event to honor mothers of military service members ahead of Mother's Day. CNN reporting the United States and Iran are moving closer to an agreement on a short memorandum to end the Iran war. A regional source familiar with the negotiations said, although Trump administration officials cautioned that talks had previously fallen apart at the last minute, White House received positive feedback from Pakistani mediators on Tuesday that the Iranians were progressing toward a compromise, two administration officials told CNN, while offering some skepticism about Pakistan's optimism. Back to the White House event, later in his remarks, President Trump reiterated the goal of denying Iran the ability to obtain a nuclear weapon.
9: We're not going to let Iran have a nuclear weapon. And we're not going to let that happen, and we won't let that happen. And so we're dealing with people that want to make a deal very much, and we'll see whether or not they can make a deal that's satisfactory to us. We have it very much under control. The blockade is unbelievable. The Navy's been incredible. The job they did is like a wall of steel. Nobody goes through. In particular, the Iranians, they're not getting anything through one way or the other, so they're out of business. And we'll see whether or not they are agreeing. And if they don't agree, they'll end up agreeing shortly thereafter. So that's the way it is.
13: President Donald Trump at the White House. On Wall Street, word of a possible agreement to end the Iran war sent stocks higher. The Dow up 612, NASDAQ up 512, S&P up 105. Navy Times writing that U.S. military forces intercepted and incapacitated an Iranian-flagged unladen oil tanker Wednesday that was sailing through an Iranian port in violation of the U.S. Navy blockade, the service announced. U.S. Central Command military forces observed the ship transiting in the direction of the Gulf of Oman and issued multiple warnings before taking action, according to a U.S. Central Command post reporting from the Navy Times. Antony Blinken, former Secretary of State in the Biden administration, gave his take on the U.S. conflict with Iran during an interview today at the Economic Club of New York.
15: I think you have to recognize this about the Iranians.
0: Have we done tremendous damage to them? Yes. Removing one Ayatollah, significantly damaging their supply of missiles, rockets, etc. Infrastructure, there's no doubt about it. But what is the actual strategic effect? Has it changed the fundamental equation? And here, I think, from my perspective at least, the president may have misread the situation. He was enthusiastic after the

0: war where the Iranians have leverage that had never been exercised over the Strait. They've also launched more rockets, more munitions at the Gulf countries than they did at Israel in this. And the infrastructure has taken a beating just, in fact, yesterday. They launched at the UAE. There's a critical pipeline that takes oil and is kind of a backstop for the Strait of Hormuz to get oil out through a different way, demonstrating that they can hold that at risk. So both parties have shown that they can do damage to the other. There's a certain amount of mutual assured destruction, but there's an asymmetry in it because for relatively little, the Iranians, even diminished, can hold things at risk, and they've demonstrated now they can hold the Strait of Hormuz at risk in ways that we all knew before was a real problem. It's why administration after administration chose not to push things this far. The first Bush administration, Obama administration, Biden, even the first Trump administration. I think there's a deal in the making. At least I hope there's one. But the president's going to have to acknowledge, well, he won't acknowledge it. He'll claim victory. Okay, fine. But he's going to have to give something to the Iranians in this process. And this gets me to the last point. If you look at the history of Iran and the clerical regime, the only two times where there's actually been a deal as on something where the regime has agreed to make a compromise. One was ending the war with Iraq after 8 years, and there had to be an off-ramp. And the off-ramp was the United Nations negotiating something. The off-ramp was getting Iraqi troops out of Iranian territory. And then the 2015 nuclear deal, where Iran got not the right to enrich, but was allowed to continue enriching at a very, very low level, so they could say, we sustained our right. They are going to insist on getting something for this.
1: Former Secretary of State in the Biden administration, Antony Blinken, today at the Economic Club of New York. Associated Press writing an article about an anti-war protest in Washington. A protester who camped out atop one of Washington's bridges for 5 days came down Wednesday morning, ending his stand against AI and the war in Iran. Guido Reichstetter, a Florida-based activist, was seen coming down from one of the arches of the Frederick Douglass Memorial Bridge, where he had been camped since May 1st. His presence caused periodic traffic jams as Washington police closed lanes and negotiated with him. AP article says he has been arrested and does face charges. This is Washington Today. Story from the Hill. House Oversight and Government Reform Committee Chair James Comer, Republican of Kentucky, told reporters ahead of Commerce Secretary Howard Lutnick's testimony before the panel that Lutnick had not been 100% truthful about whether he had been on the convicted sex offender Jeffrey Epstein's island. Lutnick is appearing before the oversight panel on Wednesday for a closed-door transcribed interview as part of its investigation into Epstein. Lutnick has come under increasing scrutiny after he admitted in February to visiting Epstein's private island, despite previously telling senators that he had cut off all contact with the disgraced financier after first meeting him in 2005. He noted his wife and children were with him during the visit. That's the article from The Hill. Congressman Comer spoke to reporters outside the closed-door interview.
2: One of the things the Democrats said but has come out is that Secretary Lutnick has changed some of what he said, whether it's the timeline or whether it's going to the island. So do you feel like you got direct answers, or are you still concerned that he's changed the facts?
3: Right off the bat, he corrected his statement on the time that he came to the island. And he said, you know, that if I remember correctly, and you can look back on the transcript, he said that somehow Epstein found out that his family and friends were going to be vacationing in the Caribbean or around the Virgin Islands, and he invited them to lunch, and they docked there for, he thinks, no more than 2 hours. It was his wife and four other family members, and then six others, so there were 12 in a group. They didn't go in the house or anything there.
4: Did he explain why that was okay? When, you know, back in 2005, he seemed to suggest that he didn't want any further involvement with him. Did he explain that discrepancy in detail? And if so, what did he say?
3: I mean, I feel like that Lutnick's been very transparent. He came in voluntarily. I said before this thing started, the only thing that I had seen that Lutnick did wrong wasn't 100% truthful on the brief visit to the island with his family. He corrected that in his opening statement. And, you know, we'll see. We'll continue our investigation. And if we

0: find that there were any misstatements by Lutnick. It's a felony to lie to Congress, and he'll be held accountable. It's too bad it's not a felony for a member of Congress to lie to the media, or we would have a lot of Democrats that would be having to lawyer up right now.
1: Congressman James Comer, Republican from Kentucky, chair of the Oversight and Government Reform Committee, speaking to reporters in the hallway outside the room where the committee members questioned Commerce Secretary Howard Lutnick in the Jeffrey Epstein investigation. The committee Democrats also came out. Here is Yasmin Ansari from Arizona.
2: After what we have seen so far in this transcribed interview, I feel very comfortable saying that Howard Lutnick is a pathological liar who is enabling the most egregious cover-up in American history. We have now gone through the timeline of events with him in detail, in excruciating detail, from when they met in 2005. This is Howard Lutnick and his wife meeting Jeffrey Epstein. He described it himself in great detail on a podcast last year where he said that they went to his home, they took a tour, and allegedly were so uncomfortable after seeing the massage tables in Jeffrey Epstein's home that Howard Lutnick went on this podcast to tell the American people that he himself, and my colleagues referenced the definitions he tried to change of what he meant there, but he said that he would never socially or professionally be involved or be in a room with Jeffrey Epstein again. Then in 2012, he took his family and his staff to Jeffrey Epstein's island. I focus my questions today on how he could have done that if him and his wife were truly so uncomfortable, especially when in 2008, we know that Jeffrey Epstein was accused and the sweetheart deal took place for soliciting a minor. Howard Lutnick tried to tell us in that room that he essentially didn't know any of that. I asked him, how did I, as a child at the time, see this all over the media about Jeffrey Epstein and you, an adult who was this person's neighbor who had engaged with him before, how could you possibly not have known? I mean, the level of the lies that are taking place inside that room without video is unbelievable and part of this egregious cover-up. I recommend that every single American, when this interview is released, read the document in full. You will see Howard Lutnick use phrases like, how it's inexplicable and unsettling that he went to the island. That's how he defines it himself. It's inexplicable how this happened. He also tries to define all of their interactions as quote-unquote meaningless and inconsequential. I think he's used those terms about 20 times so far and continues to use them.
1: Congresswoman Yasmin Ansari, Democrat from Arizona, speaking to reporters outside the closed-door Oversight Committee interview with Commerce Secretary Howard Lutnick in the Jeffrey Epstein investigation, other Democrats standing beside her. New York Times writing about today's testimony. The Commerce Department said in a statement on Wednesday before the session that Mr. Lutnick looked forward to, quote, putting to rest the inaccurate and baseless claims in the media. Though the committee's investigation into Mr. Epstein and the Justice Department's handling of the case against him has sprawled to include a number of political figures, Mr. Lutnick is the first current Trump administration official to testify before the panel. That was from the New York Times. Newsweek writing, with both parties now settled on their nominees, the stage is set for one of the most closely watched Senate races of the 2026 cycle, which is a November showdown between Democrat Sherrod Brown and Republican John Husted in Ohio's special election for the seat once held by Vice President J.D. Vance. Brown, a former three-term senator, is seeking a comeback after his 2024 loss to Republican Bernie Moreno. He will face Husted, who was appointed to the Senate seat after Vance became vice president. That was from Newsweek. Sherrod Brown spoke to his supporters in Cleveland Tuesday night after winning the Democratic primary.
3: Instead of working to bring down costs and taking on corporate interests, politicians in Washington are making it worse. We know that. Just look at John Husted. Hold on. There is more, trust me. He's saying Ohioans struggle. He says Ohio's struggling financially. Those who are struggling don't know, in his words, how to navigate the real world. Think of that. I think we know who's out of touch with the real world, and it's John Husted. We know why Ohioans can't keep up with rising costs, no matter how hard they work, because politicians like John Husted give handout after handout to corporations and billionaires, the same corporations and billionaires he cashes in from, the same corporations and billionaires that fund his campaign. John Husted voted not once, not twice. John Husted voted 9 times against lowering health insurance premiums, costing 120,000 Ohioans their health insurance. Why did he do that? Well, he did that because he's taken $700,000 in campaign contributions from those same insurance companies that jacked up your rates. He cast a deciding vote, to gut Medicaid for 490,000 Ohioans and to cut Medicare. Why? Again, to pay for a tax cut for his billionaire friends and his buddies in corporate America. He took more than $116,000 from one of Jeffrey Epstein's co-conspirators, including a maximum donation just last year, and then weeks later, John Husted voted against releasing the Epstein files. And John Husted voted 6 times in favor of the White House's war in Iran. It's raised the price of groceries and fertilizer and diesel for all of us and for our farmers. 6 times he voted. And get this, Husted says, these are his words, says the war is going much better than anyone thought it would. And Husted wrote the law that allowed utility companies to jack up electricity prices in Ohio.
1: Former Senator Sherrod Brown, Democrat from Ohio, at his victory party in Cleveland Tuesday night after winning the Democratic primary for the Senate race this year. He got 82% of the vote. He'll be facing incumbent Senator John Husted, who won the Republican primary uncontested. John Husted posted a video on Tuesday, Election Day, in which he criticized the policies of the person he expected to meet in the general election, Sherrod Brown.
4: Today I just voted, and my daughter Katie got to vote for the first time in her life today. And I want to thank all of you for getting out there, casting your vote. But once we win today, we're going to have a challenge over the next 6 months. We face a 32-year incumbent, Senator Sherrod Brown. His policies have failed us over the course of that time. While he was in Washington, we saw jobs go to China, electricity prices go up, healthcare prices go up, open borders that led to crime, drug abuse, and we can do better than this. I promise you, if you elect me this fall, we will fight hard for you in Washington. We will make sure that we have an Ohio First, America First agenda, and I look forward to the battle that will come over the next 6 months. We need you. We need you in this fight with us. We can beat Sherrod Brown. After 32 years in Washington, it's time for him to go.
1: Senator John Husted, Republican from Ohio, posted that video on Tuesday. He and Sherrod Brown won their party primaries for the Senate race this year on Tuesday. More from the Newsweek article. Recent polling underscores just how narrow the margin is in this election. A March survey by On Message Public Strategies of 600 likely voters found Brown narrowly leading Husted 47% to 45%, with 8% undecided and a margin of error of plus or minus 4 percentage points. That was from Newsweek. Associated Press writing from Indianapolis, 5 months ago, President Donald Trump was stinging from one of the first political defeats of his second term as Republican state senators defied him on redistricting in Indiana. Now he has proved he can still punish wayward party members after he endorsed a slate of challengers who defeated almost every one of the lawmakers he wanted to dislodge. That was from AP. 5 of the 7 Republican state senators targeted by President Trump lost on Tuesday. One, Travis Holdman, spoke to the Indianapolis Star.
5: Well, I have one lesson for people. Revenge and retribution is not a Christian value. And that's what this was all about. And I'm not bitter about it. It's just a fact. And there's life after serving in the Indiana Senate. And I'm going to find out what it's like.
6: I know that you said you weren't confident either way, but did the result surprise you at the end of the day or no?
5: Somewhat. I was always hopeful I'd win, but
6: yes.
5: It's not about the people wanting.
6: And you, the message, I guess, for your colleagues in the Senate who are going to face those tough votes, right? And, you know, you have faced so many tough votes over the years, and some of them, you know, result in this.
5: Well, do what your constituents want you to do. And just let the chips fall where they may, because that's what I did. Over 3,000 phone calls, 90% of which said, you know, do not vote for redistricting. That's why I didn't do it. And we weren't privileged to see the maps until the House had the maps the weekend before they went into session. Even though I was promised we would see the maps on October the 11th, because the Vice President told me we would have the maps the next day when I started to ask him the question, when will we have the maps? And he said, we'll have them the next day. I didn't see them until December the 1st. Vote for the maps. Don't ask any questions. Just as we say, and continue to. That's not how we do business in Indiana.
6: Do you feel like, at the end of the day, this was the result of voting for what your constituents wanted?
5: Yes, yes. And dishonesty with the campaign has run against me.
1: Indiana State Senator Travis Holdman, a Republican interviewed by the Indianapolis Star after losing his election primary Tuesday night to Blake Fichter, who was endorsed by President Trump. It was 39% to 61%. Indy Star was at Fichter's victory party.
7: I want to thank Travis for 18 years of hard work, but I also really want to thank Becky, because I know from what my wife has gone through over the last several months, you've had 18 years of a lot of support for Travis, so I think that deserves a round of applause. For you. Obviously, I can't stand up here and say that this was not an uncontested or an easy race, because the reality is this was a tough, gut-punching race. I know we all felt it. You all felt it with mailers and flyers and whatever outlet it was, but just know that I am Republican. I am ready to turn the page. I know that I had some people in here support me, some that obviously didn't, and I'm okay with that. I am willing to represent you. I want to represent everyone from District 19, and I really am praying I don't have as hard of a general as it was a primary. So please come alongside me and support me come November. So thanks, guys.
8: Thanks.
1: Indiana State Senator Republican nominee Blake Fichter at his victory party Tuesday night after defeating an incumbent targeted by President Trump for opposing congressional redistricting in Indiana. The redistricting part of a nationwide effort to try to get more favorable districts for Republicans to win U.S. House seats. NBC News reports that $12 million were spent on ads in the Indiana State Senate races this year. That compares to less than $500,000 in the 2024 election cycle. Don Lemon, former CNN anchor and now host of the online Don Lemon Show, confirmed today he's thinking of running for president. He was interviewed at the Sir Harry Evans Investigative Journalism Summit in London. Kara Swisher, another journalist, played a recent podcast viral clip in which Don Lemon said, "I could definitely run this country a lot better than Donald Trump."
9: Being a president is a hard job, but in some ways it's an easy job, because the most important part of the job is hiring people who are credible, who have, you know, the experience and the expertise to be able to run whatever position that you appoint them to.
10: Right.
9: And so if you want to be a good president, you get a great team around you who know, this team knows more than you, and you listen to those people. At the end of the day, it's your decision.
10: Right.
9: But if you have really smart people around you who you trust, I think it makes being a president easier.
10: Right.
9: And the smartest and most effective presidents, that's what they do.
10: So Kash Patel wouldn't survive a Lemon administration?
9: Kash Patel would not survive. Kash Patel, nor Pete Hegseth, nor a Pam Bondi.
10: Well, you outlasted her.
9: They would, yeah, I know.
10: Yeah.
9: None of those people would ever be in a Don Lemon administration. It would actually be on meritocracy.
10: All right, away from this ridiculous speculation, would you ever consider running for office?
9: Yeah, I would. I would. I don't know why.
10: Yeah.
9: Wow.
10: But you're going to go right to friggin' president? Well, why not?
9: Why not?
10: All right. Okay.
9: I mean, I'm a man of a certain age. I've been around long enough. I've worked hard. You laugh. I know people laugh, but I'm a completely self-made person. I did not come from a wealth. Yeah. I did not have $400 million to start. Yeah. I have become I've made it to the top of my profession.
10: Yeah.
9: And I've also started a business. Yeah. And I'm a self-made millionaire from a country where my ancestors were enslaved. So I think that's a pretty big accomplishment, whether people want to...
10: All right, Lemonhead.
1: Journalist Don Lemon, former CNN anchor at Investigative Journalism Summit in London, interviewed by another journalist, Kara Swisher. Don Lemon is currently facing federal civil rights charges after reporting on a protest in a church in Minneapolis against federal immigration enforcement. Washington Today continues in a moment.
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1: 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CBS News writing that America's national debt has surpassed the country's gross domestic product for the first time since World War II, marking a stark increase in the government's fiscal burden. Debt held by the public stood at $31.27 trillion at the end of April, edging above the U.S. GDP of $31.22 trillion between April 2025 and March 2026, according to a recent analysis by the Committee for a Responsible Federal Budget. That was from CBS News. C-SPAN spoke this morning to Caroline Bordeaux, Concord Coalition Executive Director.
12: The headline of your graph from Concord Coalition, the U.S. has no plan to bring the debt under control. And this shows from 1900 to projecting out to 2050 about the debt held by the public as a percent of GDP. Again, we mentioned that it just reached last week at 100%. Here it is at World War II, which probably none of us remember, that having reached there, it went down a little bit of ups. We've got the Great Recession. And then we've got a peak here at COVID-19, but then it just keeps on going.
13: Right. So that's really the challenge here, is that Congress has no plan to close that $2 trillion deficit. In fact, every proposal they've been putting on the table is making that gap wider and wider and is adding more and more to our almost $40 trillion in debt. And so step one, when you're in a hole, is to stop digging it deeper. And right now, our national government, it is Democrats, it is Republicans, neither side is putting a plan on the table to start closing that gap. And eventually, it does catch up with you. Eventually, you do hit the wall. When you hit that kind of wall, it creates a very, very serious fiscal and economic crisis, and we don't want to have that experience. It would be very devastating in Argentina. One of the reasons you look at them is they have experienced that kind of devastating crisis that we will eventually hit if we keep going down this path.
1: Caroline Bordeaux, Concord Coalition Executive Director on C-SPAN's morning program, The Washington Journal, this morning. A follow-up question to her, what can be done to get this national debt under control?
12: Public officials aren't going to be calling for higher taxes and cuts to programs that people rely on. They get to lose their job if they do that. So where does that leave us?
13: We need to really open the national dialogue around getting the fiscal situation under control. We are a wealthy country. We can do this, but we are going to have to make some choices like you were describing. We are going to have to take a sip from each cup. We're going to have to cut some of our spending, certainly, and we are going to have to tackle revenues. There are ways to do this in a reasonable way, but we are going to have to do that, and we need people in the public to start pushing our elected officials to get there. And that is one of the challenges we're trying to take on here at Concord Coalition.
1: And Carolyn Bordeaux is the executive director of that coalition, joining C-SPAN on this morning's Washington Journal program. More from the CBS News article. Federal spending soared during World War II. By contrast, the recent debt surge has been fueled by a combination of tax cuts, increased government spending on interest payments, and the challenge of serving an aging population, which is making programs such as Medicare and Social Security more costly, according to the Peter G. Peterson Foundation. The nation's ballooning debt is translating into higher federal interest payments, with the U.S. now spending more to service that debt than to fund national defense or Medicare. That was from CBS News. The Cato Institute in Washington, D.C. held a discussion today about the national debt and Social Security and Medicare. Here's a portion of it. The moderator asking Eugene Sterley, Urban Institute Fellow, and Jessica Riedel, Brookings Institution Budget and Tax Fellow.
14: Most of Medicare, as you mentioned, Gene, is already funded based on general revenues. And in large part, it is through borrowing because the federal government is running massive deficits. We're already borrowing to repay the Social Security Trust Fund. Why not keep borrowing to continue to pay Social Security benefits in full?
15: Well, the combined Social Security and Medicare cash shortfall is $157 trillion over the next 30 years when including the resulting interest on the debt. Yes, let me back up. That is $157 trillion with a T. About a third of that is Social Security and two-thirds is Medicare. It would push the debt held by the public, which was 40% of GDP during most of the post-war period, 100% of the economy today, up to 240% of the economy in 30 years. Yes, we can do that. We can try to just keep borrowing and running up deficits. But if the political solution is to borrow an extra $157 trillion, it makes a debt crisis so much more likely because it is difficult to imagine the bond market absorbing that much demand for treasuries without notably raising interest rates. And then higher interest rates would turn around and raise the debt in a vicious circle. So in the short term, it's easy to say just keep running deficits, but the trends are so bad long term that something's got to give.
16: I'll give you one simple statistic that to me says a lot about how our system's working. Is if you take the revenue increases that come with economic growth, project out 10 years, you might have 15-20% more revenues over 10 years, maybe more if you had good economic growth. All of those revenues, at least as projected by the Congressional Budget Office, are not enough to cover the increase in Social Security cost, plus the increase in Medicare cost, plus the increase in interest on the debt. And so you mentioned my book earlier. So what happens is that everything else is getting squeezed. Even with the deficits we're running, we're really squeezing our opportunity to do everything else. And why is the squeeze so hard? Well, you've got the policymakers in a huge fiscal dilemma, which is at this point the promises for this growth are so great that if you measure whether you're cutting benefits not by relative to current levels, by whether that growth path you get in this fight, oh, you're cutting benefits. A long-term solution to Social Security, Medicare, anything is to basically get the growth rate in line with what the revenues can support.
1: Jessica Riedel, Brookings Institution Budget and Tax Fellow, and Eugene Sterley, Urban Institute Fellow, at a program today on the national debt and the Social Security system held by the Cato Institute. Congressional Budget Office projected in its February report that the national debt held by the public will increase on its current pace from 101% of U.S. GDP this year to 120% in 2036. That would top the previous high in 1946 of 106%. WABC-TV in New York City writing that Mayor Zohra Mamdani and housing officials announced a big win against a landlord in the Bronx. Mayor Mamdani said the city won a $31 million settlement against the owners of Robert Fulton Terrace and Fordham Towers. City officials said tenants had complained for years about a range of issues, including lack of heat and hot water, while continuing to pay rent. Reporting from WABC-TV, here is Mayor Mamdani.
17: Today, we are announcing unprecedented action against the current landlords of Robert Fulton Terrace and Fordham Towers, Karan Singh and Rajmati Prasad. After 2 years of litigation, HPD has secured $31 million in penalties. the largest civil penalty won in HPD history, all on behalf of the residents of these buildings. This is a long time coming. For years, Singh and Persaud let more than 1,000 violations accumulate while they collected rent month after month. They have over-leveraged this building and Fordham Towers multiple times. They are on public advocate Chumani Williams' list of worst landlords, and for good reason. That is why this court penalty includes the appointment of a chief restructuring officer who is in charge and has already hired a property manager to ensure that repairs are actually made. We have negotiated that at least $900,000 for the chief restructuring officer be put towards repairs immediately. These funds come directly from the landlord's accounts, money that should have otherwise been allocated towards this work long ago. And we will not only make the urgent repairs that are needed today, but also the long-term improvements that tenants deserve. We are calling on Fannie Mae to work with the city to secure a preservation buyer for these homes, one who will actually deliver on the investments and the improvements that tenants deserve. Because this is more than just a conversation around patchwork solutions to ensure that you can live from today to tomorrow. It's about shattering a cycle of abuse and neglect that has long defined not just these towers, but frankly, affordable housing across our city. And as we look to tomorrow, we will ensure the end of this impunity is measured not merely in accountability for those landlords who have violated our city's housing laws, but also in better living conditions for those who were forced to live under their negligence. This win must mean something comprehensive and lasting to tenants.
1: New York City Mayor Zohran Mamdani, a Democrat, at a news conference today in the city. He also said reports of problems over the years at the apartment complexes included no working elevators and rat infestations. Spectrum News writing, the debate over U.S. Immigration and Customs Enforcement, or ICE, operations continues in New York. Trump administration border czar Tom Holman said this week more ICE agents could be sent to New York if legislation limiting how law enforcement can work with the agency is passed. The Local Cops, Local Crimes Act, proposed by Governor Kathy Hochul earlier this year, could ban state and local law enforcement from coordinating with federal immigration enforcement for non-criminal violations. It would also prohibit local governments, police, and corrections from entering agreements to allow the federal government to use their resources for civil immigration enforcement. Reporting from Spectrum News, Tom Holman made the remarks Tuesday at a Border Security Expo in Phoenix.
18: What's going to happen to places like New York and these other people that want to pass this ridiculous legislation not to work with us? We're going to flood the zone. You're going to see more ICE agents than you've ever seen before. So congratulations. Because when we send these teams out there, we'll find a bad guy. Most times we do. And when we find a bad guy, he's with others. Others who may not be a priority target, but they're in the country illegally. There weren't people we were looking for, but we found them during these operations. Well, guess what? They're coming too. You will see collateral arrests increase in these areas. You will see more agents in your neighborhood.
1: Border czar Tom Holman at a Border Security Expo in Phoenix on Tuesday. He also said, for the people out there saying President Trump's getting weak on mass deportation, you don't know what the hell you're talking about. You ain't seen blank yet. This year will be a good one. Mass deportations are coming. New York Governor Kathy Hochul, a Democrat, responded at a news conference on Tuesday in Albany.
19: We just received word that Tom Holman made some comments at a speech he's giving, saying that he is sending in a surge of ICE agents to the state of New York. Should we have the, if this legislature passes what I introduced in January, known as local cops, local crimes, the premise behind this is simple. That local law enforcement is there for one purpose, that is to help protect our communities. I've invested over $3 billion to help local law enforcement. We can see the results. Crimes are dropping dramatically across the state from Buffalo to New York City, and we're proud of that. We also will continue working with ICE in cases of dangerous criminals. We always have, always will. That will not waver. All I'll say to Mr. Holman is that Donald Trump himself said he would not send a surge of ICE agents to the state of New York unless I ask. I'm not asking.
1: New York Governor Kathy Hochul, a Democrat, holding a news conference in Albany, New York on Tuesday. Associated Press article about a new APNORC poll. After months of increased immigration enforcement across the country, few Americans view the United States as a great place for immigrants today, though they believe it once was. About a quarter say that concerns about immigration status have impacted daily life for them or someone they know in the past year. 61% say the U.S. used to be a great place for immigrants, but it's not anymore. And only 27% feel the country is currently a great place for immigrants. 10% say the U.S. was never a great place for immigrants. That was from Associated Press. WBNS-TV, Columbus, Ohio, writing, the anticipated hotel boom tied to the upcoming FIFA World Cup may be falling short of expectations, according to a new report. The American Hotel and Lodging Association released a report on Monday highlighting the challenges faced by hotels across the U.S. in the lead-up to the International Soccer Tournament. Reports said that across host cities, hotels have not seen strong bookings, and the domestic travelers are outpacing international visitors. Reporting from WBNS-TV in Columbus. The football or soccer tournament hosted by the U.S., Mexico, and Canada this year starts June 11th. And on Tuesday, the president of the governing body of football worldwide, FIFA, Gianni Infantino, was interviewed at the Milken Institute Economic Summit in Los Angeles.
20: What is the best business outcome for the MLS and candidly, the NWSL, the Women's World Cup, will be here in 2031. Is it more investors? Is it higher valuations? Is it the next Landon Donovan? Like, what's the business outcome that would be the best for U.S. soccer from this World Cup?
21: Well, let me give you one other figure. The global football or soccer GDP worldwide is around $300 billion a year. So it's quite sizable, right? Not huge, but quite sizable. What is interesting is that 70%, 70, of this is generated in Europe.
20: Yeah.
21: The U.S. counts for around 3% in this whole ecosystem. Now, we all know...
20: Of soccer GDP.
21: Yes, of soccer GDP in the world. So if the U.S. would be doing, and this is a message to all the investors here, if the U.S. would be doing 30%, not 100%, 30% of what Europe does, I think the U.S. is capable of doing 30% of what Europe does, I think, in soccer. We're speaking about $100 billion a year GDP impact in the U.S. What does this mean? This means that investors in the U.S. have to believe in U.S. soccer, have to invest here, have to bring players. Of course, you have to bring players.
20: Right.
21: The best player. Messi shows it, but it's, you cannot count only on one player.
20: Yeah.
21: You need to bring the best players, and then you need to train the best players as well. One of the things that shocks me is that in the U.S., children have to pay in order to play soccer. It's quite expensive.
20: Yes.
21: Actually. So many, many families cannot afford to send their children to play soccer. For the American sports, the schools jump in on the men's side. On the women's side, they play soccer, but the men's, they play football and basketball and what have you, but not or not so much soccer. So we need to change the top by creating an ecosystem that brings in the best and then revenues go up.
20: Right.
21: Because with the viewing figures we have here, I mean, the final of the World Cup is watched by 20 times more people than the Super Bowl. 20 times more.
20: Yeah.
21: So if you have, so there is a market, not just here, but there is a market worldwide that can start from here. So we need to work on the top, on the elite, but we need to work as well on the grassroots, making sure that we create academies, that we create clubs for use for children to be able to play.
1: FIFA President Gianni Infantino interviewed at the Milken Institute Economic Summit in Los Angeles on Tuesday. Guardian newspaper writing about the interview, FIFA President Gianni Infantino has defended World Cup ticket prices, insisting that football's global governing body was obliged to take advantage of U.S. laws that allowed tickets to be resold for thousands of dollars above face value. CNN reporting today that Ted Turner, the media maverick and philanthropist who founded CNN, a pioneering 24-hour network that revolutionized television news, died peacefully Wednesday, surrounded by his family, according to a news release from Turner Enterprises. He was 87. The Ohio-born Atlanta businessman, nicknamed the Mouth of the South for his outspoken nature, built a media empire that encompassed cable's first superstation and popular channels for movies and cartoons, plus professional sports teams like the Atlanta Braves. That was reporting from CNN. Walter Isaacson, a former president of CNN, now best known as a biographer, spoke about Ted Turner's death and legacy at an investigative journalism summit in London.
0: CNN, as some of you might have seen already, we've just had the news as Walter and I were waiting off stage that Ted Turner, legendary founder of CNN, his death has been announced in the last few minutes.
2: And he is up there with Harry in being fearless, the most fearless journalist I've ever seen.
0: How did you experience that?
2: You know, he was fearless when it came to his corporate overlords, when Time Warner bought him. He was fearless when it came to political leaders who tried to push back on him. I can remember in 2011 when the Twin Towers get hit. Ted had been kind of banished upstairs at CNN Center because the corporate overlords at Time Warner didn't want him meddling with it. But when we were watching the towers go down in that newsroom, I said to our news editor, excuse me a second, I'm going to have to go upstairs. And there was Ted alone in his office. And I said, Ted, you got to come back. He said, well, I'm not supposed to. I said, no, I'm asking you. Come to the newsroom. This is why you created this network. And he brought a Confederate sword he had hanging on his wall. And he rallied us. And he said, journalism is made for times like this.
0: But it's interesting that he had respect for the boundary. So until you went to get him, he needed you to ask him to come down at that particular
2: moment. Yeah, it was such a sad thing. When corporations take over great media empires, they sometimes need to exert control. When you have a founder like Ted, he was just the heart and soul of the place. And you can find it in all corporations. When the founder gets replaced by the suits, it's always a problem.
0: Well, on that note, are you concerned about the future of CNN today?
2: I haven't focused on it too much because I don't quite know where it's going to end up. I hope somebody benevolent buys it, but also the benevolent owner model is not always a perfect one. Yeah.
1: Walter Isaacson, a biographer and former CNN president at the Sir Harry Evans Investigative Journalism Summit in London today. Also there, Christian Amanpour, CNN's chief international anchor, who was on a panel with other journalists talking about the state of global journalism. This was before the news broke that Ted Turner had died, but Christian Amanpour talked about Ted Turner's influence in the Persian Gulf War.
22: CNN, Ted Turner, 46 years ago, June 1st, created a media revolution precisely to, you know, sort of get rid of all the special interests, precisely to be the sort of man in the middle and not have an agenda and just go and tell the stories from all over the world. And I learned from him in the first Gulf War of 1990 that we actually must cover all sides of the stories. The problem with us is now we are being weaponized by leaders in the United States, by leaders all over the world. But he said, you have to be in Baghdad. When the White House was saying, don't have your people in Baghdad, Ted, we're going to, you know, kill them probably. Yeah. And he said, no, volunteer. We have to tell all sides of the story, whether we're in behind enemy lines or not. And I want to say one more thing. The fact that Israel prevents us from going to Gaza is indefensible on every single level. So that's another threat to being able to tell the truth.
1: Sure. CNN chief international anchor Christian Amanpour on a panel with other journalists at the Investigative Journalism Summit in London before the news broke that Ted Turner had passed away at the age of 87. C-SPAN covered Ted Turner many times over the years. In 1999, he gave the commencement address at the University of Georgia and gave some thoughts to the graduates about how to succeed in business.
23: Remember that your family should be your top priority. And then after that, your country and your service, and then your career. And that doesn't mean that you neglect your career, that it's not important. It is important, but money is not everything. In fact, having had a great deal of experience, both with not having it and with having it, it's better to have it than not to have it. I want you to know, there's nothing wrong with it. There's nothing wrong with it, but don't dedicate your life just to making money. I really did the things I did in business because I thought they'd be interesting and I was curious to see whether they would work or not. I mean, that's basically the way to really hit a home run in business is to do something that nobody's ever done before. And that requires thinking. You gotta think up something new. You gotta be able to see something that other people didn't see, like, Bill Gates did with Microsoft and Alexander Graham Bell did with the telephone and Thomas Edison did with electricity. I mean, I did it with, satellites and cable TV. I mean, I thought of something. I mean, I just so good. And and it was great, you know, but I always kept moving to, even though I was in the same business, I wanted to keep growing. So the television business, when I got into that, then I got into the sports business and the documentary business and the news business and the movie business and the television programming business. And I just kept on moving all the time. Every 3 or 4 years, I'd come up with something new to do. And I didn't get everything that I wanted in life. I wanted one of the big networks. I wanted I had them in the palm of my hand, and they just like we could have beaten the Yankees, you know. You know, you're not going to get everything that you want. You're not going to get everything on. What you got to do is you got to say, well, didn't get that one, but I'll go get something else.
1: Ted Turner speaking to graduates at the University of Georgia in Athens, Georgia in 1999. That from C-SPAN's video library. Ted Turner has died at the age of 87. President Donald Trump writing on Truth Social. Ted Turner, one of the greats of all time, just died. He founded CNN, sold it, and was personally devastated by the deal because the new ownership took CNN, his baby, and destroyed it. It became woke and everything that he is not all about. Maybe the new buyers, wonderful people, will be able to bring it back to its former credibility and glory. Regardless, however, one of the greats of broadcasting history and a friend of mine, whenever I needed him, he was there, always willing to fight for a good cause. And a statement from Jason Carter, the board chair of the Carter Center. Ted Turner was larger than life, a visionary in the media world, a pioneer in philanthropy, an Atlanta legend, and a devoted friend of my grandfather, President Jimmy Carter. He led one of the most remarkable lives in American history, from growing up in Georgia to the America's Cup, to the Superstation, to the creation of CNN. And before we go on C-SPAN Radio's Washington Today, one more news item. Supreme Court Justice Clarence Thomas is now the second longest serving justice in U.S. history, surpassing this week both Stephen Johnson Field and his former colleague on the High Court, John Paul Stevens, with 34 years and 195 days. Justice Thomas serves 2 more years. He'll pass William O. Douglas, 36 years and 209 days. Justice Thomas turns 78 years old in June. 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

0: 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And former National Security Advisor John Bolton on the Trump administration's handling of the Iran conflict and other foreign policy challenges facing the administration. C-SPAN's Washington Journal. 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
1: Welcome to Washington Today on C-SPAN Radio for Wednesday, May 6, 2026. Iran says it is looking over the latest U.S. plan to end the war, while President Donald Trump issues a new ultimatum to Iran. Accept a deal or face U.S. bombing, quote, at a much higher level and intensity than ever before. The President and First Lady Melania Trump pay tribute to mothers of military service members ahead of Mother's Day. First Lady saying, at the very heart of America's strength lies the boundless love and quiet power of mothers. Commerce Secretary Howard Lutnick is interviewed in closed session by the House Oversight Committee in the investigation of the late sex offender Jeffrey Epstein, answering questions about why he previously testified that he had cut off ties with Epstein when he had later visited Epstein's island with his family. The major party candidates are set in Ohio's U.S. Senate race after Tuesday's primaries. Incumbent Republican John Husted will face former Democratic Senator Sherrod Brown. Plus, the national debt reaches 100% of GDP, highest since World War II. Border czar Tom Homan threatens a federal immigration enforcement surge in New York if that state passes a sanctuary law. And Ted Turner has died at the age of 87. He founded CNN, owned the Atlanta Braves, Major League Baseball team, and later in life was a billionaire philanthropist. All that and more ahead on Washington Today. New York Times writing that Iran's foreign ministry spokesperson, Ismail Bahai, said Wednesday that his government was reviewing an American plan to end the war hours after President Trump put pressure on Iran to agree to a deal to end the war and renewed threats, fueling uncertainty around negotiations. Mr. Bahai said that Iran had yet to respond to that proposal. After finalizing its considerations, Iran will convey its views to the Pakistani side, he said in an interview with the semi-official agency ISNA earlier in the day. Another Iranian official had dismissed a reported proposal to end the war as a list of American wishes. The mixed messages came a day after President Trump abruptly paused the U.S. military operation to escort commercial ships through the Strait of Hormuz, citing what he said was great progress in talks. In a Truth Social post on Wednesday, Mr. Trump said he would end the war and offer safe passage for vessels through the strait if Iran agrees to give what it has agreed, without elaborating. He also wrote, if they don't agree, the bombing starts at a much higher level and intensity. That was from the New York Times. President spoke about Iran at a White House event today that honored military mothers ahead of Mother's Day this coming weekend. And we begin with First Lady Melania Trump talking about the war with Iran and military moms before introducing the president.
2: This is a time of military conflict for America, and whereby we honor our selfless and valiant service members regularly. Today is the day we hold their mothers in the highest regard. It is these military mothers who find themselves alone, awake their entire thoughts in the darkest hours of the night. Of course, we must also remember the mothers with a spouse overseas, praying for a safe return so their family can become whole once again. At the very heart of America's strength lies the boundless love and quiet power of mothers. We are the most devoted teachers, gently nurturing empathy, inspiring dreams, and guiding our children towards goodness. We help them rise with courage when life grows difficult. In every hug, every story read at bedtime, and every sacrifice made without complaint, mothers build the moral foundation of our families. In doing so, America's mothers help build the soul of our nation. I pray you find enduring strength as your loved one serves in defense of our freedom. Most know my husband as the strong commander-in-chief, but his empathy transcends the role and shapes a caring leader who constantly remembers each and every American soldier is someone's child. Distinguished guests, please join me with a warm welcome for our President, Donald J. Trump.
3: Thank you. Great job. So I want to thank everybody for being here. We have so many things to talk about, but there's nothing more important than military moms, that I can tell you, because without you, I don't think it would be in this house. I don't think this house probably ever would have been built a long time ago. So important. I want to start off by saying we're in our great vice presidents right here, and we're in a, I call it a skirmish, because that's what it is. It's a skirmish. And we're doing unbelievably well, as we did in Venezuela, where it was rapid, over in one day. And we're doing pretty much equally as well, I would say, larger. But we're doing very well in Iran. It's going very smoothly, and we'll see what happens. They want to make a deal. They want to negotiate. And I think that military mothers would want to hear that. Do you agree? I think it's appropriate. Somebody would say, oh, that's not appropriate. I think military mothers want to hear about this stuff. And we have the greatest. We have the greatest military that we've ever had. We have the greatest military in the world by far. There's nobody even close. And I think we've displayed that.
1: President Donald Trump and First Lady Melania Trump at the White House at an event to honor mothers of military service members ahead of Mother's Day. CNN reporting the United States and Iran are moving closer to an agreement on a short memorandum to end the Iran war. A regional source familiar with the negotiations said, although Trump administration officials cautioned that talks had previously fallen apart at the last minute, White House received positive feedback from Pakistani mediators on Tuesday that the Iranians were progressing toward a compromise, two administration officials told CNN, while offering some skepticism about Pakistan's optimism. Back to the White House event, later in his remarks, President Trump reiterated the goal of denying Iran the ability to obtain a nuclear weapon.
3: We're not going to let Iran have a nuclear weapon. And we're not going to let that happen, and we won't let that happen. And so we're dealing with people that want to make a deal very much, and we'll see whether or not they can make a deal that's satisfactory to us. We have it very much under control. The blockade is unbelievable. The Navy's been incredible. The job they did, it's like a wall of steel. Nobody goes through. In particular, the Iranians, they're not getting anything through one way or the other, so they're out of business. And we'll see whether or not they are agreeing. And if they don't agree, they'll end up agreeing shortly thereafter. So that's the way it is.
1: President Donald Trump at the White House. On Wall Street, word of a possible agreement to end the Iran war sent stocks higher. The Dow up 612, NASDAQ up 512, S&P up 105. Navy Times writing that U.S. military forces intercepted and incapacitated an Iranian-flagged unladen oil tanker Wednesday that was sailing through an Iranian port in violation of the U.S. Navy blockade, the service announced. U.S. Central Command military forces observed the ship transiting in the direction of the Gulf of Oman and issued multiple warnings before taking action, according to a U.S. Central Command post reporting from the Navy Times. Antony Blinken, former Secretary of State in the Biden administration, gave his take on the U.S. conflict with Iran during an interview today at the Economic Club of New York.
4: I think you have to recognize this about the Iranians. Have we done tremendous damage to them? Yes. Removing one Ayatollah, significantly damaging their supply of missiles, rockets, etc. Infrastructure, there's no doubt about it. But what is the actual strategic effect? Has it changed the fundamental equation? And here, I think, from my perspective at least, the president may have misread the situation. He was enthusiastic after the, at least on its surface, successful venture in Venezuela. He took into account when there was this initial effort by Israel and the United States to go after the nuclear program, a pretty tepid Iranian response, and thought that we can actually do more. And in this instance, because what was done was perceived as an existential threat to the regime, they started to do things that they'd held back from doing, notably the Strait of Hormuz. So now we have a new normal that didn't exist before, where the Iranians have leverage that had never been exercised over the Strait. They've also launched more rockets, more munitions at the Gulf countries than they did at Israel in this. And the infrastructure's taken a beating just, in fact, yesterday. They launched at the UAE. There's a critical pipeline that takes oil and is kind of a backstop for the Strait of Hormuz to get oil out through a different way, demonstrating that they can hold that at risk. So both parties have shown that they can do damage to the other. There's a certain amount of mutual assured destruction, but there's an asymmetry in it because for relatively little, the Iranians, even diminished, can hold things at risk, and they've demonstrated now they can hold the Strait of Hormuz at risk in ways that we all knew before was a real problem. It's why administration after administration chose not to push things this far. The first Bush administration, Obama administration, Biden, even the first Trump administration. I think there's a deal in the making. At least I hope there's one. But the president's going to have to acknowledge, well, he won't acknowledge it. He'll claim victory. Okay, fine. But he's going to have to give something to the Iranians in this process. And this gets me to the last point. If you look at the history of Iran and the clerical regime, the only two times where there's actually been a deal as in on something where the regime is

0: Associated Press writing an article about an anti-war protest in Washington. A protester who camped out atop one of Washington's bridges for 5 days came down Wednesday morning, ending his stand against AI and the war in Iran. Guido Reichstetter, a Florida-based activist, was seen coming down from one of the arches of the Frederick Douglass Memorial Bridge, where he had been camped since May 1st. His presence caused periodic traffic jams as Washington police closed lanes and negotiated with him. AP article says he has been arrested and does face charges. This is Washington Today. Story from The Hill. House Oversight and Government Reform Committee Chair James Comer, Republican of Kentucky, told reporters ahead of Commerce Secretary Howard Lutnick's testimony before the panel that Lutnick had not been 100% truthful about whether he had been on the convicted sex offender Jeffrey Epstein's island. Lutnick is appearing before the oversight panel on Wednesday for a closed-door transcribed interview as part of its investigation into Epstein. Lutnick has come under increasing scrutiny after he admitted in February to visiting Epstein's private island, despite previously telling senators that he had cut off all contact with the disgraced financier after first meeting him in 2005. He noted his wife and children were with him during the visit. That's the article from The Hill. Congressman Comer spoke to reporters outside the closed-door interview.
1: One of the things the Democrats said but has come out is that Secretary Lutnick has changed some of what he said, whether it's the timeline or whether it's going to the island. So do you feel like you got direct answers, or are you still concerned that he's changed the facts?
2: Right off the bat, he corrected his statement on the time that he came to the island. And he said, you know, that if I remember correctly, and you can look back on the transcript, he said that somehow Epstein found out that his family and friends were going to be vacationing in the Caribbean or around the Virgin Islands, and he invited them to lunch, and they docked there for, he thinks, no more than 2 hours. It was his wife and four other family members, and then six other, so there were 12 in a group. They didn't go in the house or anything there.
3: But did he explain why that was okay? When, you know, back in 2005, he seemed to suggest that he didn't want any further involvement with him. Did he explain that discrepancy in detail? And if so, what did he say?
2: I mean, I feel like that Lutnick's been very transparent. He came in voluntarily. I said before this thing started, the only thing that I had seen that Lutnick did wrong wasn't 100% truthful on the brief visit to the island with his family. He corrected that in his opening statement. And, you know, we'll see. We'll continue our investigation. And if we find that there were any misstatements by Lutnick, it's a felony to lie to Congress, and he'll be held accountable. It's too bad it's not a felony for a member of Congress to lie to the media, or we would have a lot of Democrats that would be having to lawyer up right now.
0: Congressman James Comer, Republican from Kentucky, chair of the Oversight and Government Reform Committee, speaking to reporters in the hallway outside the room where the committee members questioned Commerce Secretary Howard Lutnick in the Jeffrey Epstein investigation. The committee Democrats also came out. Here is Yasmin Ansari from Arizona.
4: After what we have seen so far in this transcribed interview, I feel very comfortable saying that Howard Lutnick is a pathological liar who is enabling the most egregious cover-up in American history. We have now gone through the timeline of events with him in detail, in excruciating detail, from when they met in 2005. This is Howard Lutnick and his wife meeting Jeffrey Epstein. He described it himself in great detail on a podcast last year where he said that they went to his home, they took a tour, and allegedly were so uncomfortable after seeing the massage tables in Jeffrey Epstein's home that Howard Lutnick went on this podcast to tell the American people that he himself, and my colleagues referenced the definitions he tried to change of what he meant there, but he said that he would never socially or professionally be involved or be in a room with Jeffrey Epstein again. Then in 2012, he took his family and his staff to Jeffrey Epstein's island. I focus my questions today on how he could have done that if him and his wife were truly so uncomfortable, especially when in 2008, we know that Jeffrey Epstein was accused and the sweetheart deal took place for soliciting a minor. Howard Lutnick tried to tell us in that room that he essentially didn't know any of that.

0: I asked him, how did I, as a child at the time, see this all over the media about Jeffrey Epstein, and you, an adult who was this person's neighbor who had engaged with him before, how could you possibly not have known? I mean, the level of the lies that are taking place inside that room without video is unbelievable and part of this egregious cover-up. I recommend that every single American, when this interview is released, read the document in full. You will see Howard Lutnick use phrases like, how it's inexplicable and unsettling that he went to the island. That's how he defines it himself. It's inexplicable how this happened. He also tries to define all of their interactions as quote-unquote meaningless and inconsequential. I think he's used those terms about 20 times so far and continues to use them.
1: Congresswoman Yasemin Ansari, Democrat from Arizona, speaking to reporters outside the closed-door Oversight Committee interview with Commerce Secretary Howard Lutnick in the Jeffrey Epstein investigation, other Democrats standing beside her. New York Times writing about today's testimony. The Commerce Department said in a statement on Wednesday before the session that Mr. Lutnick looked forward to, quote, putting to rest the inaccurate and baseless claims in the media. Though the committee's investigation into Mr. Epstein and the Justice Department's handling of the case against him has sprawled to include a number of political figures, Mr. Lutnick is the first current Trump administration official to testify before the panel. That was from the New York Times. Newsweek writing, with both parties now settled on their nominees, the stage is set for one of the most closely watched Senate races of the 2026 cycle, which is a November showdown between Democrat Sherrod Brown and Republican John Houston in Ohio's special election for the seat once held by Vice President J.D. Vance. Brown, a former three-term senator, is seeking a comeback after his 2024 loss to Republican Bernie Moreno. He will face Husted, who was appointed to the Senate seat after Vance became vice president. That was from Newsweek. Sherrod Brown spoke to his supporters in Cleveland Tuesday night after winning the Democratic primary.
2: Instead of working to bring down costs and taking on corporate interests, politicians in Washington are making it worse. We know that. Just look at John Husted. Hold on. There is more, trust me. He's saying Ohioans struggle. He says Ohio's struggling financially. Those who are struggling don't know, in his words, how to navigate the real world. Think of that. I think we know who's out of touch with the real world, and it's John Husted. We know why Ohioans can't keep up with rising costs, no matter how hard they work, because politicians like John Husted give handout after handout to corporations and billionaires, the same corporations and billionaires he cashes in from, the same corporations and billionaires that fund his campaign. John Husted voted not once, not twice. John Husted voted 9 times against lowering health insurance premiums, costing 120,000 Ohioans their health insurance. Why did he do that? Well, he did that because he's taken $700,000 in campaign contributions from those same insurance companies that jacked up your rates. He cast the deciding vote to gut Medicaid for 490,000 Ohioans and to cut Medicare. Why? Again, to pay for a tax cut for his billionaire friends and his buddies in corporate America. He took more than $116,000 from one of Jeffrey Epstein's co-conspirators, including a maximum donation just last year, and then weeks later, John Husted voted against releasing the Epstein files. And John Husted voted 6 times in favor of the White House's war in Iran. It's raised the price of groceries and fertilizer and diesel for all of us and for our farmers. 6 times he voted. And get this, Husted says, these are his words, says the war is going much better than anyone thought it would. And Husted wrote the law that allowed utility companies to jack up electricity prices in Ohio.
1: Former Senator Sherrod Brown, Democrat from Ohio, at his victory party in Cleveland Tuesday night after winning the Democratic primary for the Senate race this year. He got 82% of the vote. He'll be facing incumbent Senator John Husted, who won the Republican primary uncontested. John Husted posted a video on Tuesday, Election Day, in which he criticized the policies of the person he expected to meet in the general election, Sherrod Brown.
3: Election Day, I just voted, and my daughter Katie got to vote for the first time in her life today. And I want to thank all of you for getting out there, casting your vote. But once we win today, we're going to have a challenge over the next 6 months. We face a 32-year incumbent, Senator Sherrod Brown. His policies have failed us over the course of that time. While he was in Washington, we saw jobs go to China, electricity prices go up, healthcare prices go up, open borders that led to crime, drug abuse, and we can do better than this. I promise you, if you elect me this fall, we will fight hard for you in Washington. We will make sure that we have an Ohio First, America First agenda, and I look forward to the battle that will come in the next 6 months. We need you. We need you in this fight with us. We can beat Sherrod Brown. After 32 years in Washington, it's time for him to go.
1: Senator John Hughes, a Republican from Ohio, posting that video on Tuesday. He and Sherrod Brown won their party primaries for the Senate race this year on Tuesday. More from the Newsweek article. Recent polling underscores just how narrow the margin is in this election. A March survey by On Message Public Strategies of 600 likely voters found Brown narrowly leading Husted 47% to 45%, with 8% undecided and a margin of error of plus or minus 4 percentage points. That was from Newsweek. Associated Press writing from Indianapolis, 5 months ago, President Donald Trump was stinging from one of the first political defeats of his second term as Republican state senators defied him on redistricting in Indiana. Now he has proved he can still punish wayward party members after he endorsed a slate of challengers who defeated almost every one of the lawmakers he wanted to dislodge. That was from AP. 5 of the 7 Republican state senators targeted by President Trump lost on Tuesday. One, Travis Holdman, spoke to the Indianapolis Star.
4: Well, I have one lesson for people. Revenge and retribution is not a Christian value. And that's what this was all about. And I'm not bitter about it. It's just a fact. And there's life after serving in the Indiana Senate. And I'm going to find out what it's like.
5: I know that you said you weren't confident either way, but did the result surprise you at the end of the day or no?
4: Somewhat. I was always hopeful I'd win, but
5: yeah.
4: It's not what people wanted. So.
5: And I guess, for your colleagues in the Senate who are going to face those tough votes, right? And, you know, you have faced so many tough votes over the years, and some of them, you know, result in this.
4: Well, do what your constituents want you to do. And just let the chips fall where they may, because that's what I did. Over 3,000 phone calls, 90% of which said, you know, do not vote for redistricting. That's what I didn't do. And we weren't privileged to see the maps until the House had the maps the weekend before they went into session. Even though I was promised we would see the maps on October the 11th, because the vice president told me we would have the maps the next day, and I started to ask him the question, when will we have the maps? And he said, you'll have them the next day. I didn't see them until December the 1st. Vote for the maps. Don't ask any questions. Just usually say and continue. But that's not how we do business in the end.
5: Do you feel like at the end of the day, this was the result of voting for what your constituents wanted?
4: Yes. And dishonesty with the campaign has run against me.
1: Indiana State Senator Travis Holdman, a Republican interviewed by the Indianapolis Star after losing his election primary Tuesday night to Blake Fichter, who was endorsed by President Trump. It was 39% to 61%. Indy Star was at Fichter's victory party.
6: I want to thank Travis for 18 years of hard work, but I also really want to thank Becky, because I know from what my wife has gone through over the last several months, you've had 18 years of a lot of support for Travis, so I think that deserves a round of applause for you. Obviously, I can't stand up here and say that this was not an uncontested or an easy race, because the reality is this was a tough, gut-punching race. I know we all felt it. You all felt it with mailers and flyers and whatever outlet it was, but Just know that I am Republican. I am ready to turn the page. I know that I had some people in here support me, some that obviously didn't, and I'm okay with that. I am willing to represent you. I want to represent everyone from District 19, and I really am praying I don't have as hard of a general as it was a primary. So please come alongside me and support me come November. So thanks, guys.
3: Thanks.
1: Indiana State Senator Republican nominee Blake Fichter at his victory party Tuesday night after defeating an incumbent targeted by President Trump for opposing congressional redistricting in Indiana. The redistricting part of a nationwide effort to try to get more favorable districts for Republicans to win U.S. House seats. NBC News reports that $12 million were spent on ads in the Indiana State Senate races this year. That compares to less than $500,000 in the 2024 election cycle. Don Lemon, former CNN anchor and now host of the online Don Lemon Show, confirmed today he's thinking of running for president. He was interviewed at the Sir Harry Evans Investigative Journalism Summit in London. Kara Swisher, another journalist, played a recent podcast viral clip in which Don Lemon said, "I could definitely run this country a lot better than Donald Trump."
7: Being a president is a hard job, but in some ways it's an easy job because the most important part of the job is hiring people who are credible, who have, you know,
8: expertise.
7: The experience and the expertise to be able to run whatever position that you appoint them to.
8: Right.
7: And so if you want to be a good president, you get a great team around you who know, this team knows more than you, and you listen to those people. At the end of the day, it's your decision.
8: Right.
7: But if you have really smart people around you who you trust, I think it makes being a president easier.
8: Right.
7: And the smartest and most effective presidents, that's what they do.
8: So Kash Patel wouldn't survive a Lemon administration?
7: Kash Patel would not survive. Kash Patel nor Pete Hegseth nor a Pam Bondi.
8: Well, you outlasted her.
7: They would. Yeah, I know.
8: Yeah.
7: None of those people would ever be in a Don Lemon administration. It would actually be on meritocracy.
8: All right, away from this ridiculous speculation, would you ever consider running for office?
7: Yeah, I would. I would. I don't know why.
8: Yeah.
7: Wow.
8: But you're going to go right to friggin' president? Well, why not? Right?
7: Why not?
8: All right. Okay.
7: I mean, I'm a man of a certain age. I've been around long enough. I've worked hard. You laugh. I know people laugh, but I'm a completely self-made person. I did not come from a wealth.
8: Yeah.
7: I did not have $400 million to start.
8: Yeah.
7: I have become I've made it
8: right.
7: to the top of my profession.
8: Yeah.
7: And I've also started a business.
8: Yeah.
7: And I'm a self-made millionaire from a country where my ancestors were enslaved. So I think that's a pretty big accomplishment, whether people want to.
8: All right, Lemonheads.
1: Journalist Don Lemon, former CNN anchor at Investigative Journalism Summit in London, interviewed by another journalist, Kara Swisher. Don Lemon is currently facing federal civil rights charges after reporting on a protest in a church in Minneapolis against federal immigration enforcement. Washington Today continues in a moment.
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1: 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CBS News writing that America's national debt has surpassed the country's gross domestic product for the first time since World War II, marking a stark increase in the government's fiscal burden. Debt held by the public stood at $31.27 trillion at the end of April, edging above the U.S. GDP of $31.22 trillion between April 2025 and March 2026, according to a recent analysis by the Committee for a Responsible Federal Budget. That was from CBS News. C-SPAN spoke this morning to Caroline Bordeaux, Concord Coalition Executive Director.
11: The headline of your graph from Concord Coalition, the U.S. has no plan to bring the debt under control And this shows from 1900 to projecting out to 2050 about the debt held by the public as a percent of GDP. Again, we mentioned that it just reached last week at 100%. Here it is at World War II, which probably none of us remember, that having reached there, it went down, a little bit of ups. We've got the Great Recession, and then we've got a peak here at COVID-19, but then it just keeps on going.
12: Right. So that's really the challenge here, is that Congress has no plan to close that $2 trillion deficit. In fact, every proposal they've been putting on the table is making that gap wider and wider, and is adding more and more to our almost $40 trillion in debt. And so step one, when you're in a hole, is to stop digging it deeper. And right now, our national government, it is Democrats, it is Republicans, neither side is putting a plan on the table to start closing that gap. And eventually, it does catch up with you. Eventually, you do hit the wall. When you hit that kind of wall, it creates a very, very serious fiscal and economic crisis, and we don't want to have that experience. It would be very devastating in Argentina. One of the reasons you look at them is they have experienced that kind of devastating crisis that we will eventually hit if we keep going down this path.
1: Carolyn Bordeaux, Concord Coalition Executive Director on C-SPAN's morning program, The Washington Journal, this morning. A follow-up question to her, what can be done to get this national debt under control?
11: Public officials aren't going to be calling for higher taxes and cuts to programs that people rely on. They get to lose their job if they do that. So where does that leave us?
12: We need to really open the national dialogue around getting the fiscal situation under control. We are a wealthy country. We can do this, but we are going to have to make some choices like you are describing. We are going to have to take a sip from each cup. We're going to have to cut some of our spending, certainly. And we are going to have to tackle revenues. There are ways to do this in a reasonable way, but we are going to have to do that. And we need people in the public to start pushing our elected officials to get there. And that is one of the challenges we're trying to take on here at Concord Coalition.
1: And Carolyn Bordeaux is the executive director of that coalition, joining C-SPAN on this morning's Washington Journal program. More from the CBS News article, federal spending soared during World War II. By contrast, the recent debt surge has been fueled by a combination of tax cuts, increased government spending on interest payments, and the challenge of serving an aging population, which is making programs such as Medicare and Social Security more costly, according to the Peter G. Peterson Foundation. The nation's ballooning debt is translating into higher federal interest payments, with the U.S. now spending more to service that debt than to fund national defense or Medicare. That was from CBS News. The Cato Institute in Washington, D.C. held a discussion today about the national debt and Social Security and Medicare. Here's a portion of it. The moderator asking Eugene Sterley, Urban Institute Fellow, and Jessica Riedel, Brookings Institution Budget and Tax Fellow.
13: Most of Medicare, as you mentioned, Gene, is already funded based on general revenues. And in large part, it is through borrowing because the federal government is running massive deficits. We're already borrowing to repay the Social Security Trust Fund. Why not keep borrowing to continue to pay Social Security benefits in full?
14: Well, the combined Social Security and Medicare cash shortfall is $157 trillion over the next 30 years when including the resulting interest on the debt. Yes, let me back up. That is $157 trillion with a T. About a third of that is Social Security and two-thirds is Medicare. It would push the debt held by the public, which was 40% of GDP during most of the post-war period, 100% of the economy today, up to 240% of the economy in 30 years. Yes, we can do that. We can try to just keep borrowing and running up deficits. But if the political solution is to borrow an extra $157 trillion, it makes a debt crisis so much more likely because it is difficult to imagine the bond market absorbing that much demand for treasuries without notably raising interest rates. And then higher interest rates would turn around and raise the debt in a vicious circle. So in the short term, it's easy to say just keep running deficits, but the trends are so bad long term that something's got to give.
15: D- give you one simple statistic that to me says a lot about how our system's working, is if you take the revenue increases that come with economic growth, project out 10 years, you might have 15-20% more revenues over 10 years, maybe more if you had good economic growth. All of those revenues, at least as projected by the Congressional Budget Office, are not enough to cover the increase in Social Security cost, plus the increase in Medicare cost, plus the increase in interest on the debt. And so you mentioned my book earlier. So what happens is that everything else is getting squeezed. Even with the deficits we're running, we're really squeezing our opportunity to do everything else. And why is the squeeze so hard? Well, you've got the policymakers in a huge fiscal dilemma, which is at this point the promises for this growth are so great that if you measure whether you're cutting benefits by, not by relative to current levels, by whether that growth path, you get in this fight, oh, you're cutting benefits. A long-term solution to Social Security, Medicare, anything is to basically get the growth rate in line with what the revenues can support.
1: Jessica Riedel, Brookings Institution Budget and Tax Fellow, and Eugene Sterley, Urban Institute Fellow, at a program today on the national debt and the Social Security system held by the Cato Institute. Congressional Budget Office projected in its February report that the national debt held by the public will increase on its current pace from 101% of U.S. GDP this year to 120% in 2036. That would top the previous high in 1946 of 106%. WABC TV in New York City writing that Mayor Zohra Mamdani and housing officials announced a big win against a landlord in the Bronx. Mayor Mamdani said the city won a $31 million settlement against the owners of Robert Fulton Terrace and Fordham Towers. City officials said tenants had complained for years about a range of issues, including lack of heat and hot water, while continuing to pay rent. Reporting from WABC TV, here is Mayor Mamdani.
16: Today, we are announcing unprecedented action against the current landlords of Robert Fulton Terrace and Fordham Towers, Karan Singh and Rajmati Prasad. Yeah. Oh, yeah. After 2 years of litigation, HPD has secured $31 million in penalties, the largest civil penalty won in HPD history, all on behalf of the residents of these buildings. This is a long time coming. For years, Singh and Prasad let more than 1,000 violations accumulate while they collected rent month after month. They have over-leveraged this building and Fordham Towers multiple times. They are on public advocate Chumani Williams' list of worst landlords, and for good reason. That is why this court penalty includes the appointment of a chief restructuring officer, who is in charge and has already hired a property manager to ensure that repairs are actually made. We have negotiated that at least $900,000 for the chief restructuring officer be put towards repairs immediately. These funds come directly from the landlord's accounts, money that should have otherwise been allocated towards this work long ago. And we will not only make the urgent repairs that are needed today, but also the long-term improvements that tenants deserve. We are calling on Fannie Mae to work with the city to secure a preservation buyer for these homes, one who will actually deliver on the investments and the improvements that tenants deserve. Because this is more than just a conversation around patchwork solutions to ensure that you can live from today to tomorrow. It's about shattering a cycle of abuse and neglect that has long defined not just these towers, but frankly, affordable housing across our city. And as we look to tomorrow, we will ensure the end of this impunity is measured not merely in accountability for those landlords who have violated our city's housing laws, but also in better living conditions for those who were forced to live under their negligence. This win must mean something comprehensive and lasting to tenants.
1: New York City Mayor Zohra Mamdani, a Democrat at a news conference today in the city. He also said reports of problems over the years at the apartment complexes included no working elevators and rat infestations. Spectrum News writing the debate over U.S. Immigration and Customs Enforcement or ICE operations continues in New York. Trump administration border czar Tom Holman said this week more ICE agents could be sent to New York if legislation limiting how law enforcement can work with the agency is passed. The Local Cops, Local Crimes Act, proposed by Governor Kathy Hochul earlier this year, could ban state and local law enforcement from coordinating with federal immigration enforcement for non-criminal violations. It would also prohibit local governments, police, and corrections from entering agreements to allow the federal government to use their resources for civil immigration enforcement. Reporting from Spectrum News, Tom Homan made the remarks Tuesday at a Border Security Expo in Phoenix.
17: What's going to happen in places like New York, and you let people want to pass this ridiculous legislation not to work with us? We're going to flood the zone. You're going to see more ICE agents you've ever seen before. So congratulations. Because when we send these teams out there, we'll find the bad guy. Most times we do. And when we find the bad guy, he's with others. Others who may not be a priority target, but they're in the country illegally. The more people are looking for, but we found them during these operations, well, guess what? They're coming too. You're going to see collateral arrests increase in these areas. You're going to see more agents in your neighborhood.
1: Border Czar Tom Homan at a Border Security Expo in Phoenix on Tuesday. He also said, for the people out there saying President Trump's getting weak on mass deportation, you don't know what the hell you're talking about. You ain't seen blank yet. This year will be a good one. Mass deportations are coming. New York Governor Kathy Hochul, a Democrat, responded at a news conference on Tuesday in Albany.
18: We just received word that Tom Homan made some comments at a speech he's giving, saying that he is sending in a surge of ICE agents to the state of New York. Should we have the, if this legislature passes what I introduced in January, known as local cops, local crimes. The premise behind this is simple, that local law enforcement is there for one purpose, that is to help protect our communities. I've invested over $3 billion to help local law enforcement. We can see the results. Crimes are dropping dramatically across the state from Buffalo to New York City, and we're proud of that. We also will continue working with ICE in cases of dangerous criminals. We always have, always will. That will not waver. All I'll say to Mr. Homan is that Donald Trump himself said he would not send a surge of ICE agents to the state of New York unless I ask. I'm not asking.
1: New York Governor Kathy Hochul, a Democrat, holding a news conference in Albany, New York on Tuesday. Associated Press article about a new APNORC poll. After months of increased immigration enforcement across the country, few Americans view the United States as a great place for immigrants today, though they believe it once was. About a quarter say that concerns about immigration status have impacted daily life for them or someone they know in the past year. 61% say the U.S. used to be a great place for immigrants, but it's not anymore. And only 27% feel the country is currently a great place for immigrants. 10% say the U.S. was never a great place for immigrants. That was from Associated Press. WBNS-TV, Columbus, Ohio, writing, the anticipated hotel boom tied to the upcoming FIFA World Cup may be falling short of expectations, according to a new report. The American Hotel and Lodging Association released a report on Monday highlighting the challenges faced by hotels across the U.S. in the lead-up to the International Soccer Tournament. Reports said that across host cities, hotels have not seen strong bookings, and the domestic travelers are outpacing international visitors, reported from WBNS-TV in Columbus. The football or soccer tournament hosted by the U.S., Mexico, and Canada this year starts June 11th. And on Tuesday, the president of the governing body of football worldwide, FIFA, Gianni Infantino, was interviewed at the Milken Institute Economic Summit in Los Angeles.
19: What is the best business outcome for the MLS and candidly, the NWSL, the Women's World Cup,
20: yep,
19: will be here in 2031.
20: Yeah.
19: Is it more investors? Is it higher valuations? Is it the next Landon Donovan? Like, what's the business outcome that would be the best for U.S. soccer from this World Cup?
20: Well, let me give you one other figure. The global football or soccer GDP worldwide is around $300 billion a year. So it's quite sizable,
19: yep,
20: right? Not huge, but quite sizable. What is interesting is that 70%, 70, of this is generated in Europe.
19: Yeah.
20: The U.S. counts for around 3% in this whole ecosystem. Now, we all know
19: soccer GDP.
20: Yes, of soccer GDP in the world. So if the U.S. would be doing, and this is a message to all the investors here, if the U.S. would be doing 30%, not 100%, 30% of what Europe does, I think the U.S. is capable of doing 30% of what Europe does, I think, in soccer. We're speaking about $100 billion a year GDP impact in the U.S. What does this mean? This means that investors in the U.S. have to believe in U.S. soccer, have to invest here, have to bring players. Of course, you have to bring players.
19: Right.
20: The best player. Messi shows it, but it's, you cannot count only on one player.
19: Yeah.
20: You need to bring the best players, and then you need to train the best players as well. One of the things that shocks me is that in the U.S., children have to pay in order to play soccer. It's quite expensive,
19: yes,
20: actually. So many, many families cannot afford to send their children to play soccer. For the American sports, the schools jump in on the men's side. On the women's side, they play soccer, but the men's, they play football and basketball,
19: right,
20: and what have you, but not or not so much soccer. So we need to change the top by creating an ecosystem that brings in the best, and then revenues go up.
19: Right.
20: Because with the viewing figures we have here, I mean, the final of the World Cup is watched by 20 times more people than the Super Bowl. 20 times more.
19: Yeah.
20: So if you have, so there is a market, not just here, but there is a market worldwide that can start from here. So we need to work on the top, on the elite, but we need to work as well on the grassroots, making sure that we create academies, that we create clubs for youth, for children,
19: right,
20: to be able to play.
1: FIFA President Gianni Infantino interviewed at the Milken Institute Economic Summit in Los Angeles on Tuesday. Guardian newspaper writing about the interview, FIFA President Gianni Infantino has defended World Cup ticket prices, insisting that football's global governing body was obliged to take advantage of U.S. laws that allowed tickets to be resold for thousands of dollars above face value. CNN reporting today that Ted Turner, the media maverick and philanthropist who founded CNN, a pioneering 24-hour network that revolutionized television news, died peacefully Wednesday, surrounded by his family, according to a news release from Turner Enterprises. He was 87. The Ohio-born Atlanta businessman, nicknamed the Mouth of the South for his outspoken nature, built a media empire that encompassed cable's first superstation and popular channels for movies and cartoons, plus professional sports teams like the Atlanta Braves. That was reporting from CNN. Walter Isaacson, a former president of CNN, now best known as a biographer, spoke about Ted Turner's death and legacy at an investigative journalism summit in London.
0: CNN, as some of you might have seen already, we've just had the news as Walter and I were waiting off stage that Ted Turner, legendary founder of CNN, his death has been announced in the last few minutes.
21: And he is up there with Harry in being fearless, the most fearless journalist I've ever seen.
0: How did you experience that?
21: You know, he was fearless when it came to his corporate overlords, when Time Warner bought him. He was fearless when it came to political leaders who tried to push back on him. I can remember in 2011 when the Twin Towers got hit. Ted had been kind of banished upstairs at CNN Center because the corporate overlords at Time Warner didn't want him meddling with it. But when we were watching the towers go down in that newsroom, I said to our news editor, excuse me a second, I'm going to have to go upstairs. And there was Ted alone in his office. And I said, Ted, you got to come back. He said, well, I'm not. I said, no, I'm asking you. Come to the newsroom. This is why you created this network. And he brought a Confederate sword he had hanging on his wall. And he rallied us. And he said, journalism is made for times like this.
0: But it's interesting that he had respect for the boundary. So until you went to get him, he needed you to ask him to come down at that particular
21: moment. Yeah, it was such a sad thing. When corporations take over great media empires, they sometimes need to exert control. When you have a founder like Ted, he was just the heart and soul of the place. And you can find it in all corporations. When the founder gets replaced by the suits, it's always a problem.
0: Well, on that note, are you concerned about the future of CNN today?
21: I haven't focused on it too much because I don't quite know where it's going to end up. I hope somebody benevolent buys it, but also the benevolent owner model is not always a perfect one. Yeah.
1: Walter Isaacson, a biographer and former CNN president at the Sir Harry Evans Investigative Journalism Summit in London today. Also there, Christiane Amanpour, CNN's chief international anchor, who was on a panel with other journalists talking about the state of global journalism. This was before the news broke that Ted Turner had died, but Christiane Amanpour talked about Ted Turner's influence in the Persian Gulf War.
2: CNN, Ted Turner, 46 years ago, June 1st, created a media revolution precisely to, you know, sort of get rid of all the special interests, precisely to be the sort of man in the middle and not have an agenda and just go and tell the stories from all over the world. And I learned from him in the first Gulf War of 1990 that we actually must cover all sides of the stories. The problem with us is now we are being weaponized by leaders in the United States, by leaders all over the world. But he said, you have to be in Baghdad. When the White House was saying, don't have your people in Baghdad, Ted, we're going to, you know, kill them probably. Yeah. And he said, no, volunteer. We have to tell all sides of the story, whether we're in behind enemy lines or not. And I want to say one more thing. The fact that Israel prevents us from going to Gaza is indefensible on every single sure. level. So that's another threat to being able to tell the truth.
1: Sure. CNN chief international anchor Christiane Amanpour on a panel with other journalists at the Investigative Journalism Summit in London before the news broke that Ted Turner had passed away at the age of 87. C-SPAN covered Ted Turner many times over the years. In 1999, he gave the commencement address at the University of Georgia and gave some thoughts to the graduates about how to succeed in business.
5: Remember that your family should be your top priority. And then after that, your country and your service, and then your career. And that doesn't mean that you neglect your career, that it's not important. It is important, but money is not everything. In fact, having had a great deal of experience, both with not having it and with having it, it's better to have it than not to have it. I want you to know, there's nothing wrong with it. There's nothing wrong with it, but don't dedicate your life just to making money. I really did the things I did in business because I thought they'd be interesting, and I was curious to see whether they would work or not. I mean, that's basically the way to really hit a home run in business is to do something that nobody's ever done before. And that requires thinking. You got to think up something new. You got to be able to see something that other people didn't see, like Bill Gates did with Microsoft and Alexander Graham Bell did with the telephone and Thomas Edison did with electricity. I mean, I did it with satellites and cable TV. I mean, I thought of something. I mean, I just so good. And and it was great, you know, but I always kept moving, even though I was in the same business, I wanted to keep growing. So the television business, when I got into that, then I got into the sports business and the documentary business and the news business and the movie business and the television programming business. And I just kept on moving all the time. Every 3 or 4 years, I'd come up with something new to do. And I didn't get everything that I wanted in life. I wanted one of the big networks. I wanted I had them in the palm of my hand, and they just like we could have beaten the Yankees, you know. You're not going to get everything that you want. You're not going to get everything on. What you got to do is you got to say, well, didn't get that one, but I'll go get something else.
1: Ted Turner speaking to graduates at the University of Georgia in Athens, Georgia in 1999. That from C-SPAN's video library. Ted Turner has died at the age of 87. President Donald Trump writing on Truth Social. Ted Turner, one of the greats of all time, just died. He founded CNN, sold it, and was personally devastated by the deal because the new ownership took CNN, his baby, and destroyed it. It became woke and everything that he is not all about. Maybe the new buyers, wonderful people, will be able to bring it back to its former credibility and glory. Regardless, however, one of the greats of broadcasting history and a friend of mine, whenever I needed him, he was there, always willing to fight for a good cause. And a statement from Jason Carter, the board chair of the Carter Center. Ted Turner was larger than life, a visionary in the media world, a pioneer in philanthropy, an Atlanta legend, and a devoted friend of my grandfather, President Jimmy Carter. He led one of the most remarkable lives in American history, from growing up in Georgia to the America's Cup, to the Superstation, to the creation of CNN. And before we go, on C-SPAN Radio's Washington Today, one more news item. Supreme Court Justice Clarence Thomas is now the second longest-serving justice in U.S. history, surpassing this week both Stephen Johnson Field and his former colleague on the High Court, John Paul Stevens, with 34 years and 195 days. Justice Thomas serves two more years. He'll pass William O. Douglas, 36 years and 209 days. Justice Thomas turns 78 years old in June. Thanks for listening to Washington Today. Don't forget, sign up for C-SPAN's evening newsletter Word for Word to get the latest on what's going on in Washington. 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

0: 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And former National Security Advisor John Bolton on the Trump administration's handling of the Iran conflict and other foreign policy challenges facing the administration. C-SPAN's Washington Journal. 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
1: On Tuesday night, primary voters in Ohio decided who will face off in the race for governor this November. Businessman and former presidential candidate Vivek Ramaswamy won the Republican primary. He'll run against Democrat Amy Acton, a former state health director, in an open race to replace term-limited Republican Governor Mike DeWine. Here is Vivek Ramaswamy speaking to supporters following his primary night victory.
2: Well, thank you, guys. It is an honor, and I am proud to officially say that today it is our pleasure to become the Republican nominee for the governor of Ohio. So thank you guys for getting us to this point. Now, the real destination is in November, but I do want to take a moment to thank the people who got us to where we are, including the folks in this room who have day in and day out worked the phones, who have knocked doors, who have put up signs, who have shown up with us in all of the 88 counties. I want to say thank you to our grassroots volunteers who made this possible. I want to say thank you to our U.S. President, President Trump, for his endorsement in this campaign since day one. I want to thank the current governor of Ohio, Mike DeWine, for his endorsement as well. I want to thank our current Senate President, Rob McCauley, for accepting my invitation to be the next lieutenant governor. You're going to do a great job, Rob. And Denise, thank you for, we had some conversations at the very end. I remember around my kitchen table with Rob and you and he were talking and there was no decision for Rob without making sure that it was right for the family. So thank you, Denise, as well for entrusting us with this journey. I believe we have a historic opportunity to lead Ohio, not just to be the best state in the Midwest, because we are already the best in the Midwest. We have a historic opportunity to lead Ohio to be the top state in the country, to raise a young family, to give our kids a world-class education, and to be the state where we revive this quaint idea that we call the American dream. And tonight, that is very personal to me. On any other country on planet Earth, I would not be standing here tonight. My parents came halfway around the world to Cincinnati, Ohio, half a century ago, with nothing to their name. I went to public schools through eighth grade because private schools were not on the table for us. I went to St. X for high school. My dad worked for a five-figure salary for most of his career at the GE plant right off I-75 in Evendale. My mom worked at the VA, taking care of nursing home patients as well. And now, after having founded, thankfully, successful businesses, in a position to call myself the Republican nominee for governor in the very state where I was born and raised. That is the American dream that makes American exceptionalism possible. I know that American dream exists because I have lived it in this state because of the opportunities that the state of Ohio gave to me and to my family. And my faith teaches me that we have a moral duty to use those blessings, to use those gifts that we have been given, to leave this state and this country better than we found it. And with your help, when we win this November, that is exactly what we are about to do for our state, not just making Ohio great again, but to make Ohio greater than we have ever been. That's what we're about to do together. So thank you tonight for kicking off the next chapter of this journey. I do believe that this marks, without exception, the single most consequential election for governor that our state has ever seen in our history. There has never been a greater contrast between two candidates. Perhaps the most important contrast between myself and my opponent, Amy Acton, is our vision and our attitude towards success. I believe that success is something that we ought to celebrate as a people, something that we ought to celebrate as a state, our educational success, your family's economic success, your individual success, America's civic success. I believe in celebrating success. And the person I'm running against in this race believes in villainizing success. She will remind you every day that I'm a billionaire, and I will remind you that I was not born a billionaire. I was not born a millionaire. I was not born in anything heir. I was born an heir to nothing, okay? But my story is possible in this great country and in our great state because we embrace free enterprise, because we embrace liberty, because we embrace the idea of exceptionalism and the pursuit of excellence. That is who we are. And Thomas Jefferson famously said, he signed the Declaration of Independence 250 years ago. Shortly after, he said, "The government you elect is the government you deserve." It's almost as though he was talking about 2026, our year right here in this election for governor of Ohio. We can wake up to one of two Ohios later this year. We can wake up to an Ohio where we're bringing down your electric bills because we're producing more energy in Ohio. We can wake up to an Ohio where your property taxes are coming down because it's your land and not the government's. We can wake up to an Ohio where we are on a path to putting our state on our way to a zero income tax state because it is your money, not the government's. And frankly, we can compete with states like Texas and Florida and Tennessee. We can wake up to an Ohio where our children are doing better in math and reading and writing, being taught how to actually perform well in our schools rather than indoctrinated with victimhood psychology. One where housing prices are going down because we're cutting the red tape to build more homes in our state, to make that American dream and home ownership more affordable to the next generation. And we can wake up to an Ohio where we are more united because it is easier to connect with our fellow neighbors and to be united in a rising economic tide. That is one Ohio where we can wake up to in November, and that is where I will lead this state if you elect me this November. The other, I'll take applause for that. Thank you. That's where we're
1: Republican Ohio governor's candidate Vivek Ramaswamy.
2: But there's a different version of how this could go if my opponent comes anywhere near the levers of power. Could be in Ohio where businesses are once again fleeing our state in droves, where you see a $21 billion plus income tax hike coming to you directly in 2027. One where our property taxes continue to go up. One where our public schools remain beholden to the bureaucracy that is choking the success of our students, and one where we celebrate victimhood instead of success. That's what the other Ohio looks like. I'm proudly the most free, pro-free enterprise, pro-liberty, conservative, and pro-capitalist governor this state will have ever seen, running against, unfortunately, what would be the first socialist governor that we have ever seen. And I want to say a word about the contrast here, because this is really important. The traditional Republican criticism of Amy Acton, and I'm sympathetic to this, is that she advanced and advocated for the lockdowns, which have not aged well, lockdowns of our public schools, where kids in Cincinnati public schools were shut out of their schools for 2 years while my alma mater of St. X was closed for 5 days. Those kids in those public schools will never get those 2 years of their education back. That's unforgivable. One where businesses were shuttered and we actually chased businesses and entrepreneurs to states like Florida or Texas where they could thrive rather than in Ohio. That's the traditional Republican critique of Amy Acton, and I agree with it because those were poor policy choices for her to advance and to advocate for. But I think the deeper criticism, and I think this is really important to understand, is it's not going to be a pandemic the next time around. It's going to be different, tough decisions that we need to make as a state. We don't know what those are going to be. It's part of electing a leader is you're not electing just a slate of policies. You're electing somebody who we believe as a people is actually fit to lead our state. And what disappoints me about Amy Acton, somebody who I will tell you, I was rooting for her success as an Ohioan and as an American. She was a Democrat, but Rob, you said it that the day you accepted this nomination to be lieutenant governor, that you voted for her confirmation. You were rooting for her success. I was rooting for her success. I think I speak for everyone in this room. We were all rooting for the success of anyone who leads our state in a tough time. But what disappoints me is somebody who could not draw the distinction
3: between older Ohioans who might have been at risk of death from COVID-19 versus younger second and third and fourth grade students who were not at risk of death from COVID-19, but who were shut out and are at risk of depression, anxiety, and learning loss as a consequence of those decisions. Someone who had no patience to distinguish between actually those who were naturally immune, who had been exposed to the virus and could be let back out from lockdowns versus somebody who had not. And the gall, the temerity to wear a white coat and signify to the public for hours on end that you were a scientific authority without actually drawing those basic distinctions that were actually guided by science reflects an utter laziness and abandonment of responsibility that our public deserves in our leaders. And when Rob and the other legislators told her that we had to take a more nuanced, science-driven approach, you want to know what she did? She quit. To me, that is the most damning indictment of somebody who wants to lead this state. I will never quit on Ohio. We will always do the work required to make the best decisions required to deliver you lower costs, bigger paychecks, better schools, to deliver you a revival of that American dream that I know exists, that American dream that I have lived in this state that we want for your kids and for your families. We will stop at nothing to do the work, to make the hard decisions, not to run away from them. Not to chase the front of a camera with a white coat, but to actually do the work to understand how we're going to rebuild infrastructure to take Ohio to new heights. How we're going to wring out the waste, fraud, and abuse out of an abused Medicaid system to put that money back in your pockets where it belongs and to bring down health insurance premiums while we're at it. To make life more affordable in this state so when our kids graduate, if you work hard and you play by the rules, you get to have a good life and then dream for an even better life for your kids. That you're free to speak your mind at every step of the way. That is my pledge to every person in this state who voted for me today and who will vote for us in November. Our pledge to you is that we will deliver you lower costs, bigger paychecks, and better schools. And my pledge to every person who does not vote for us this November is also lower costs, bigger paychecks, and better schools. And we will protect your right to complain about it at every step of the way. But what I will tell you is that I believe we're on the cusp of a new dawn for Ohio, one where we reconnect with our roots of ambition, the state that raised Neil Armstrong and John Glenn and the Wright brothers and Thomas Edison, the state that led the first industrial revolution, the state where Toledo led the world in glass production, the state where Akron led in rubber production. The state where Youngstown and Cleveland led in steel production. The state where Dayton led in computing. The state where my hometown of Cincinnati was known around the world as the Queen City will once again be at the forefront of our country. The bleeding edge of our country from the center of our country. A state that patriots across this country actually flock to and flock back to, including so many of our kids and grandkids whom I have found, thought they were finding refuge in other states coming back to, not because we forced them to, but because this is the state in the United States, and dare I say, this is the state on planet Earth, where the best opportunities are actually available to them. That is why I'm running to be your next governor. It is not for fame. It is not for fortune. Our family has been blessed beyond our wildest imagination, beyond what my parents or Apoorva's parents could have imagined just a few decades ago.
1: Vivek Ramaswamy.
3: I am in this, and I speak for Rob and myself here. We are in this because we believe that together with the complementary skills that we bring to the table, we are the two people in this state who can work together as a team to lead Ohio back to our true potential, to our greatest heights, to put more money in your pocket, to bring down those costs, and to give our kids the world-class

0: election in November, where we're going to ask every one of you to do your part, to show up. It might be a rainy night, or by then a snowy night. Might be a night where, you know, things are unplanned, things happen. You never know. We're going to ask you to do your part and still show up. Not just once. Not just to vote once, but what I say is the equivalent of voting 10 times. That means you bring 9 other people out with you who otherwise would not have shown up to vote in an election. And don't just make it another Republican. Talk to your neighbors and your friends, and we do have friends. If we were Republicans, we have plenty of friends who are not yet Republicans, okay, who may vote with us this November, who are independents, libertarians, orphaned Reagan Democrats, or politically homeless for that matter. I don't care what you call yourself. If you care about giving your kids and your family the same shot at the American dream that this state and this country gave to me and to my family, if you care about giving our kids that world-class education, then honest to God, we will work with you to lead our state to greater heights than we have ever seen. Because we are not a state in decline. We are not a region in decline. We are not a nation in decline. We are a state and a nation still in our ascent. And by the time we're done, maybe even by the end of next year, it will be Ohio that sets the national standard that Texas and Tennessee and Florida look up to rather than the other way around. Once we work together and deliver it this November, we're going to enter an age that makes Ohio the state that the other 49 states actually aspire to. We ask for your help. You all do your part. I promise you, Rob and his family, my family and I, we will do ours to make sure that Ohio's best days and America's best days are actually still ahead of us. Thank you for coming out today, guys. God bless you and your families. And let's win this thing in November. Thank you.
1: Vivek Ramaswamy, the Republican nominee in Ohio's governor's race, speaking to supporters on Tuesday night following his primary victory. Amy Acton, the Democratic nominee for Ohio governor, also spoke to supporters following her primary night victory on Tuesday night. Here's what she had to say.
2: Hi, everyone. Oh, my goodness. Hello. Hello. Oh, I love you too. Oh my goodness. Thank you, everyone. This is such a moment to be with you. I was overwhelmed seeing so many faces from so many parts of my life here. I'm just honored that you would come and be with us tonight. So thank you. Thank you. Thanks to your vote and your tremendous support, I am so honored to be the Democratic candidate for governor of the great state of Ohio. And I am a doctor. I am not a politician. But I am a lifelong public servant who has been fighting for Ohioans my entire career. Now, I turned 60 this year. And we're still here. And it feels pretty incredible to be standing here today. I was, as you heard, once a little kid growing up in Youngstown, and I did have a pretty rough childhood. My brother and I experienced a lot of abuse and neglect. I was a frequent flyer in children's services, and my brother and I moved countless times. We even ended up in a tent in the middle of winter. And when you're a kid growing up in a difficult situation, you notice when people look the other way. But more importantly, it is the people who didn't look the other way, like a couple who would pull my brother and I up on their front porch, walking on the north side of Youngstown, and feed us breakfast because they knew we are hungry. And at the age of 12, and you don't forget those people, and it's a big theme of everything I do. At the age of 12, my brother and I were actually removed from that situation, but I was haunted by the kids I left behind, who are just as smart and just as nice, but we could watch our lives go different ways. And that is why I have spent my entire career not looking the other way, and fighting for the people of Ohio.

0: You see, I am running for governor because people in this state are struggling. They are doing everything right. They're working harder than they ever have, but there is no more breathing room. They're struggling with the cost of everyday life. And I refuse to look the other way. We are refusing to look the other way. When bad actors and special interests keep taking this state backwards on every single measure, it is time for a change in Ohio. It is time for a change in our state. Yes. Yes. Over the last 2.5 years, we've been traveling everywhere in this state. Quite frankly, I've been going to places Dems haven't been in a while. We've been out in our Jeep, and we've been seen out in our Jeep, and we've been listening deeply to Ohioans who have been sharing their stories, sharing their hopes and dreams, sharing what keeps them up at night. It has been an honor, truly an honor, to hear your stories. Very early on in this journey, I met a mom in Claremont County, so Claremont County right outside of Cincinnati. She's young. She's at the beginning of her career. She's working. A little bit of student loan debt. You're at the beginning of your career. You're not making that much. Her husband, same thing. They wanted to buy a house, and we know rent right now in this state is taking 50% of people's income, but they wanted a house. It's the dream. They stretched, and they buy the house. And then they have kids, except that they have premature twins. The kids are doing better. They have some health issues, but they are $300,000 in medical debt. And by the way, we're doing something about that when I am governor. And so now, you know, we have things we can do, but they don't have a program there in Claremont, so they're paying on it. And then it's the groceries going up, and it's the gas. We all felt it go over $5, right? Her electric bill goes up. Her property taxes go up because we're not fully funding the local funds. And then, because we are not fully funding the bipartisan funding plan we finally had to be constitutional for our public schools, they cut back her kindergarten program. So now, moms, everyone, dads, you're hearing this, she's looking for childcare. But childcare right now in Ohio costs $25,000 a year for two kids on average. And 40% of Ohioans don't even have the option. This is what I am talking about. They are doing every single thing right, but it doesn't add up. And that is why we're fighting to help make Ohio affordable again. So, I know what it is like to struggle, and Ohioans need somebody fighting for them, not the self-funding billionaires and special interests. And that is why we are fighting. We're fighting to make Ohio affordable again. We are fighting. We are fighting to end the corruption in this state house that has held us back for far too long. We are fighting to save our public schools and our libraries and all the things that we hold dear. But above all, we are fighting to build an Ohio where everyone gets a fair shot. It shouldn't be this hard. It shouldn't be this hard. It is time to put working families, Ohio's families, first. See, I believe in an Ohio where you live or wherever you do what you do, that whether you're a school bus driver in Cincinnati, whether you're a farmer in Shelby County, all people I've talked to, whether you're a union steel worker in Youngstown, where my grandfather was a union steel worker in Youngstown, you should be able to afford a good life. And that is why, as governor, I am going to deliver a working families tax cut. We are going to deliver programs to lower our healthcare costs. Every one of us is one healthcare emergency away from losing everything we've worked for our whole lives, and we are going to fight for those public schools. We are fighting. Now, the contrast in this race couldn't be more clear. All right, it couldn't be, could it? No, I know you're like, you can't make this up, right? My opponent says Medicaid and Medicare are mistakes. He said more. He wants to dismantle them. He's brought up Social Security. As Ohio's governor, I will fight to protect Medicaid and ensure that everyone in Ohio has access to quality health care, affordable health care. We all deserve the right to health care.
1: Ohio Democratic governor's candidate, Dr. Amy Acton.
0: My opponent is doubling down on policies that are bankrupting Ohio schools. And as governor, I will fully fund our schools and give our kids the 21st century education that allows them to reach their full potential. This is what I benefited from. Public schools and libraries saved my life as a kid. We are fighting this one. And it is a unifying issue, by the way. Now, my opponent, he says he doesn't care about the corruption at the State House. I guess he picked a running mate that kind of architected everything when it took us back. But my lieutenant governor, Mr. David Pepper, also known as Dr. Pepper lately, he and I, we've got some plans. We are going to crack down on that corruption, and we're going to put the needs of working families, their needs, over the wants of billionaires. That's what we're going to do. My opponent says people are lazy and mediocre and not working hard enough. He does. Well, that is not the Ohioans that I know. I know it's not the Ohioans that you know. We are all working harder than ever. It doesn't add up, and that's why I will fight for good jobs and workforce training, and I am going to be a champion for small businesses in Ohio. We've got to get this right. And yes, you can't always make this up. Mr. Ramaswamy says that Ohio isn't the best state in the country. Let me be clear. When I am governor of the great state of Ohio, the entire country is going to know about how great we are. We're leaving no doubt. Now, trust is everything. Trust is everything. I listen to people every day. I've been on the road again 2.5 years. Trust. I am so honored to have earned the trust of Ohioans and your trust. I've stood up when it mattered most, and I will always, always stand up for Ohioans. I will always do this. Do you know who Ohioans can't trust? When we face the really, really hard issues of working families, it is that guy who flies around Ohio in his corporate jet, because he can't be bothered to drive the 90 minutes on, like, I-71. It is the guy who treats Ohio like a flyover state. And when you are looking at a state from 30,000 feet, my opponent cannot possibly see the struggles and the stories that I am hearing on the road. Vivek Ramaswamy isn't just out of touch. He is out for himself. That is what is happening here. I need you to know that I love Ohio. I love this state. It has given me the opportunity of a lifetime, coming from one where I know it might not have gone this way. When you love Ohio, you do not move your business to Texas before running for governor. You do not tell Ohioans that affordability is a buzzword And you do not pitch tax schemes that line the pockets of billionaires while raising costs for the rest of us. I am an Ohio girl through and through. This is my home. This is my state. And if it wasn't for the kindness of the people of this state, I wouldn't be here. And I want every single kid in the state to have the opportunities I have had. Growing up in Youngstown, we didn't know what party you were. We knew what union you were in. We knew what food you made from the country you came from. And we knew that people and your neighbors would always have your back. There was a sense of justice that got steeped in me. Growing up in Youngstown, I learned what it was like to feel invisible. I would not be standing here today if it weren't for the people who refused to look the other way. And I'm going to be asking a lot of you and us to refuse to look the other way while my brother and I were suffering, while we see suffering in the state. Now, I am a scrappy kid from Youngstown. Make no mistake. And scrappy kids never back down from a fight. Never. Yeah. Because that's what we have on our hands. We have a fight, and this isn't about political party, guys. It's not about that anymore. It is about extreme wealth, power, ideology, special interests against everyone else. It's what David wrote about in his book, these playbooks being shoved through these state houses. I'm here tonight because we are seeing a people-powered grassroots campaign of Ohioans who all believe it's time for a change. We're seeing record numbers of people everywhere we go in the state. It does not know party. And everyone is ready for us to turn this around. And that's why we need all of you in this fight. In November, we are going to link arms. This movement energy, guys, record numbers of individuals giving to this campaign, crashing the Secretary of State website. We are going to literally link arms, and we are going to tell Mr. Ramaswamy in no uncertain terms, you cannot buy this state. You cannot buy Ohio. You can't buy this state. You can't buy us. You can't buy us. You can't buy us. You can't buy us. We can't let that happen because we won't let it happen.
1: Ohio Democratic Governor's candidate, Dr. Amy Acton.
0: You will see me fight and you will see me be tough. And I will address endless issues as your governor. But what you will never, ever see me do is pit us against one another. Everywhere I go in the state, thank you. Thank you. Everywhere I go, and my team will tell you this, in the state, people are exhausted. They are exhausted by the hate and the chaos and the vitriol. They are longing for something. They are longing for public servants again who actually solve problems instead of making problems. I don't think that's too much to ask for. We want public servants. We are exhausted from being asked to not see what we can plainly witness with our own eyes. Together, we must all have the courage to refuse to look the other way at what we're watching. You see, they keep mistaking kindness for weakness, and I think that's a big, big mistake. Kindness isn't weakness. Kindness is a fierce thing. It is a fierce commitment to justice and to seeing the humanity in one another. That is what we're fighting for above everything else. We cannot give up on one another. And I say this to you, make room. We've got to heal this thing. We've got to have a way for people to come back. We cannot give up on one another. We cannot give up on this state. And I will never, ever give up on Ohio. I will never give up. So, I believe in the promise of this great state, and we are going to build an Ohio where everyone gets a fair shot. And every kid like me has the opportunity to reach their full potential. And when they do, they give their gifts back and it spreads and all boats rise. Together, we're going to make Ohio affordable so that we can pursue our dreams again, so that we can live a good life, so that we can age in place with dignity, and that we can be the community we all long to be. I am so humbled to be the Democratic nominee for governor of Ohio. It is unbelievable. I want to thank everyone here, because each and every one of you has been a part of this journey. You have led us into your lives. You have showed us unwavering support, and I know we're just beginning. But I want to share some gratitude here to everybody here today coming out in the rain, and those who are watching us here at home, thank you. To my incredible husband, Eric Acton, many of you may know my husband is a 43-year public school, elementary school teacher and a coach. And at the same school he went to since he was 4 years old, and his mom still lives down the street. I want to just give my gratitude to our family, our kids, our grandkids now, and to a lifetime of friends and colleagues who are here. It's so many chapters of my life in this room. And finally, to David Pepper, my most amazing and talented running mate and reason I can do all of this. To Alana, I welcome this journey we're all taking together. And to my amazing, I have an amazing team. They are scrappy, guys. We've been fighting a lot of fights over a year and a half. We've done some things people might not have expected. And I just want to thank my team from the bottom of my heart. They give me so much to be able to do what I do. And finally, thank you. To all the Ohioans out there who may be feeling invisible or alone, my promise to you is this. No one will ever be invisible to me. No one will be invisible to me in this state. Ohioans, everyone, this is our moment. Yes. Ohio is in play. I believe in the promise of this state. I see the dream of a new sun rising. I always think about our state seal, and you always watch that sun, and you might be seeing it on. That sun is rising in Ohio, and I believe in the promise. I believe it is time for a change, and Ohioans everywhere are moving in a movement, and we are going to create our future together. I need you to help me spread this word. Keep joining this fight, actinforgovernor.com, and I need you to know I will be fighting with you every step of the way. Thank you, everyone. Let's go do it. Thank you.
1: Dr. Amy Acton speaking to supporters after winning the Democratic nomination in Tuesday night's primary in Ohio. Retired U.S. Navy Admiral William McRaven and a panel discussed the ongoing Iran conflict at the Milken Institute's global conference in Los Angeles. They also talked about President Trump's upcoming trip to China. Nancy Youssef, staff writer for The Atlantic, begins.
2: Well, good afternoon, everyone, and thank you so much for joining us on this very timely news panel. I'm delighted to have such an esteemed panel to help us solve the Middle East crisis. No problem. We can do that in an hour. I want to begin today's conversation by asking each of our panelists to address one of the key pillars from which I feel we have to look at this war in Iran, militarily, economically, its impact on Iran, and finally, its geopolitical impact. And Admiral McRaven, I'd love to start with you to tackle the military part of this conflict. Help us understand why or how the U.S. succeeded tactically during the initial weeks of this war, but has slipped further away from its initial strategic goals. A war that began as a way to rid Iran of nuclear weapons has become an economic confrontation over the Strait of Hormuz. How does that happen?
3: Well, it's an easy one. Thanks for that softball. Yeah, I appreciate that. Well, look, you know, if you go back to February 28th, my expectation is leading up to this, the military would have sat down with the president and said, okay, Mr. President, we understand what you want to do, because there is this tremendous, allure to trying to change the regime in Iran. Every president since 1979 has wanted to do that for all the right reasons. I mean, they've been state sponsors of terrorism. They've probably been responsible for the death of hundreds or thousands of Americans and our allies. So we got it. And you can understand the allure there. But the military leadership would have said, but Mr. President, a couple things you need to know. Regime change is hard. We haven't been successful at that in the past. And oh, by the way, the Iranian regime is broad. It is deep. Taking out supreme leaders probably not going to get you what you want. They would have said next that you can't bomb your way to victory. In the history of the U.S. military and most militaries, we have not been able to bomb our way to victory. And then they would never, ever, ever, ever, ever have talked about Iran without talking about the Straits of Hormuz and the fact that the Iranians would use that as their leverage point, their ability to kind of provide kind of escalation dominance. All that aside, so the military comes in and does what the U.S. military does. And make no mistake about it, we're the finest military probably in the history of the world. But 7,000 targets, yes, you've destroyed the Navy. Yes, you've destroyed the Air Force. You've set back their nuclear program. You've taken out the leadership. But the regime still survives. And, in fact, now it's probably a more hardline regime than it was to begin with. The Iranians saw this coming. So we knew from the beginning the Iranians would kind of fight us asymmetrically. They can't take on the power of the American military. And so this idea that, hey, we will strike where you are the most vulnerable, your Arab allies will go after the oil infrastructure, will go after some of the strategic targets within our Gulf Coast, and we'll shut down the straits and hope that that puts enough pressure on President Trump to kind of back off. But where we are now, you know, I've been saying for a while that the blockade is working in a tactical sense and maybe even a strategic sense. But I would have offered, if the president had asked, you know, I would have said, use the blockade as a carrot rather than a stick. At the end of the day, you, President Trump, need to think about what your strategic goals are, militarily, economically, whatever. The strategic goals are going to have to be get the straits open, and then sit down and realize that it's going to take a long time to negotiate, you know, a new nuclear deal, and Ali would certainly appreciate this. I mean, 18 months to 2 years to negotiate the JCPOA. But unless you can get the straits open, then that negotiation I don't think is going to happen. Now, of course, we're in this situation where are we beginning to escalate again? And then what is Trump's exit scenario? We can certainly talk about that later.
2: Well, now we're at a point, too, where we're depending more on the Navy, not only for the blockade, for now Project Freedom, in which we're escorting ships. There are 21 ships in the region, which is the most we've seen since the 2003 invasion. What is the cost to the Navy to have that potential sustained presence over the long term?
3: Yeah, it's probably not as great as it is being portrayed. The fact of the matter is, most of these sailors, so in the Navy, when you deploy, you deploy. So I've spent a lot of time on ships. You normally do a six-month deployment. There's a 24-month cycle. You normally do a six-month deployment. So a lot of these ships have been out there. The Ford's been out there for probably longer than any ship in a long time. But the sailors deploy, and it is immaterial to them where they deploy to, whether they go to the Western Pacific or the Middle East. So they expected to be gone. The real issue is they are also doing what they were trained to do, and frankly, probably why they joined the military. So there is a degree of, you know, of engagement that kind of keeps them engaged. But I think also a lot of the stories about, you know, the food being poor and the conditions, this is part of being on a ship, not the food being poor, but the conditions are always difficult. So the Navy will be able to continue to do what the president needs them to do, and they can sustain that for a long time.
2: So that sounds like a busy Navy. Not necessarily a ceasefire engaged Navy. What do you think, Amos?
4: I don't think we're in a ceasefire. We announced a ceasefire. We now have ballistic missiles and UAVs and IRBMs being fired at America, the United States, the UAE, and Oman. We have a ceasefire declared in Lebanon, but we have fighting on the ground that is, I mean, it's fairly intense. It's a hot war. It's not at the highest level. And even in Gaza, we have fighting. I think we've moved from ceasefire to lower level conflict.
2: So, you know, one of the things we heard from some of the other panels, the one on Asia yesterday, was that markets are looking to diversify how they transit goods and oil. So on one hand, that's obviously very appealing, but that's a multi-billion dollar proposal. And at the same time, you have an Iran that has shown a capability to strike some of those new channels or new outputs of oil and other goods. And so I want to ask you, Amos, given that, how have the energy markets changed? Are we moving more towards renewables, nuclear, or greater investment in alternatives, either alternative routes, paying to go through the strait? Where do you see the market going given those challenged dynamics there?
4: So look, energy crises of this kind are very slow moving. And we live in a world where everything is immediate gratification. Something happens, I want to see the consequence immediately. And if it didn't happen immediately, oh, there's no consequence. And that's how we live on every subject. We are in a much bigger crisis right now than we are willing to admit, because we have a divergence between the stock market and the physical market. And that divergence is growing, and eventually it has to go from a divergence to convergence. The convergence will either be that the stock market recognizes where the physical market and goes there, or war ends, things are great, peace is breaking out in the world, and the other side happens. When you shut down the Strait of Hormuz, nothing happens, because a bunch of ships just left an hour ago, and now they will be on the water for somewhere between 40 and 60 days before they reach their destination. So there is everybody who's expecting fuel, jet fuel, diesel, gasoline, helium gas, LNG, oil, is going to get their cargoes over the next 60 days. At that point, at 60 days, the last cargo will have been delivered last week, and now there are no ships on the water, and now nothing's coming. And what happens then? Well, demand destruction, meaning poor countries can no longer buy. Their GDP growth, if you're Bangladesh, you were supposed to grow 6%. You will grow 3% if you're lucky. Sri Lanka, Nepal, countries in Africa, etc. Stock markets don't care. It's for humanitarian issues, a concern. On the stock market, not a concern. Geopolitics, a concern. So the next thing will happen is medium income countries will run out of jet fuel, because refineries will start changing what they make based on where the biggest needs are. And then it'll go to Europe, right? Lufthansa canceling 20,000 flights, United Airlines canceling some international routes and some domestic routes, and prices start going up, but not at a crisis level. So now the stock market is very happy with AI investments that don't require consumers. But consumers are paying $4.50 roughly a gallon in the United States. Diesel is $2 higher than that. And remember, the lubricant of the American economy is diesel. That's what, we're not a farm to table. We are a farm to truck to table. So everything on a truck is going to get more expensive. All the inputs are going to get more expensive. Flights may not be able to take off to every destination. So if you're an American, you think you're going on vacation for Memorial Day or July 4th, it's going to be very expensive, whether you drive or fly. And so this is a slow-rolling crisis. I think the president knows that, which is why where we are today is no ceasefire, no aggressive war, no deal, straits are closed. We have very impressive names, Project Freedom, and all kinds of things like that. This, you know, the admiral will tell you, we have the less we do, the bigger the name. Okay? So that's
3: I'm not sure I said that, but I buy it.
4: And that's where we are, right? So now what do you do about it?
5: The Strait of Hormuz will be under Iranian control no matter what deal ends this war. This war will end this week, next month. At some point it will end, and the Iranians will not give up their control of the straits. Therefore, that is just a fact. It doesn't matter what the deal says. It's just a fact. Therefore, we cannot allow that to happen.
1: Amos Hochstein is the managing partner at TWG Global.
5: It's not to fight Iran. The point is to build infrastructure that goes around it. The point is to build storage facilities of different kinds in Asia, in Africa, in South America, in the United States. We had two crises in the world. We had the 1970s, and we changed the energy markets forever. Then we have COVID that affected our supply chains, and it changed how we do supply chains forever. And now we have this crisis. And this is going to be billions of dollars will have to be spent on new architectures of how we manage this world.
2: So I want to come back to that a little later in terms of the immediate impact on world economies. But you've given us a great launching point to talk about Iran and what's happening there and who the United States is negotiating with. We've seen a new cadre of leaders. Do those leaders think that they need an agreement of any kind with the United States? Where do they agree? Where are they divided on the necessity of some sort of negotiated outcome?
6: First of all, Nancy, thrilled to be here and on this panel. It's a great honor. Look, the irony in that question is we basically eliminated the people who were in charge and in charge of running the country and negotiating, and then we say we don't know who we need to deal with, right?
1: International Crisis Group Iran Project Director Ali Vaez.
6: But it is actually very clear from the inside who has the power. It is the Revolutionary Guards. Basically, what this war has done is two things internally. It has changed the balance of power. The Supreme Leader was sitting at the top, and the Revolutionary Guards was subservient to him. The war changed that balance. Now the Supreme Leader, in fact, is no longer supreme, even if he is alive or involved, but it is really the Revolutionary Guards. And the second thing that it has done is that it has put the hardest men within the Revolutionary Guards in charge. So you have the Uber Hawks, basically, occupying the key positions. Now, their key strategic objective is to change U.S. calculus. U.S. calculus for 40 plus years, has been Iran would respond to pressure. If it doesn't respond to pressure, it would respond to huge pressure. If it doesn't respond to that, it would respond to maximum pressure and ultimate pressure and so on, right? We're always one pressure tool away from Iranian capitulation. They want to change that calculus, and with the straits, they have now found a weapon of mass disruption, right, with which they can achieve that objective. So they're not going to let that go easily, but they want a deal. They wanted a deal in Islamabad. They want a deal now, because their economy is in dire straits. Mm-hmm. And it was bad even before this war. It is terrible now. You know, President Trump threatened to target Iranian infrastructure. Bibi Netanyahu was doing it towards the end of the war. Some sources of the regime's wealth, petrochemical companies, steel manufacturing companies, pharmaceutical companies, they've all been destroyed.
2: Yeah.
6: So, you know, food inflation is at 150%. 5 million people have lost their jobs as a result of this. And again, we were talking about unemployment rate of above 50% for the past decades, mm-hmm. right? So, especially for the youth. So they need a deal. They need economic reprieve. Now, if they can get a deal through which they get significant and meaningful concrete sanctions relief, and there's a long, sorry track record there of the U.S. not delivering, then I think their insistence on making money through the strait might not be as strong as it is right now. But otherwise, they will insist on using the strait as a source of revenue. So that's, again, a key objective, because they don't want to survive a hot war to then freeze in a cold peace, because they just can't afford to run the country economically.
2: But, you know, we talk about the stalemate militarily, but there is a diplomatic one as well, in which the United States is saying we need to negotiate nuclear first before we talk about sanctions relief and other types of economic relief, where the Iranians are saying we need to build trust first, and then we'll talk about the nuclear deal. If they want a deal, how do you break that logjam? Because up until this point, we've seen very little movement in terms of negotiating the terms of the negotiation.
6: Right. Very good question. So look, first of all, before the U.S. blockade, we only had the nuclear problem, sanctions relief, and other disagreements to deal with. Now, of course, as a result of the double blockade, we have the blockade as the most urgent issue. Other issues are important, but as Amos said, the strait is the most urgent. Now, there's a very simple way out of it. Both sides can blink at the same time, right? Open for open. Now, there is going to be, for sure, some degree of negotiation about a framework of how the strait is managed. But even that doesn't need to be a zero-sum thing. Right? You can have the GCC involved. You can have even the U.S. involved in figuring out a way that it will be a win-win-win solution for everyone. It has a diplomatic solution. It doesn't have a military solution. I'm not sure we have reached a point yet to realize that. Mm. Right? The blockade's point was to do something, you know, it's like the approach is, you know, every tool we use is a hammer, as if we don't know what a handshake is, right? So I think at some point the president will have to realize that Project Freedom or the blockade is not going to deliver. Best way is negotiation, and the strait can open very quickly if both sides lift the blockade at the same time. The Iranian proposal is that they agree to very general terms about ending the war, opening the strait. Then you use 30 days to agree on implementation, which basically means practically what is going to be the future of the strait. And then you start the nuclear negotiations, which you can then do in 60 days. That is too ambitious. As the admiral said, you know, it took 2.5 years to just negotiate a nuclear deal, and the issues are now so much more complicated. Trust is at a much lower level than it was in the past. So I'm not optimistic that we will be able to get a nuclear deal anytime soon. But opening the strait is not impossible if the approach is not maximalist.
2: So there are a lot of ifs in there, Dalia, so I think the world's going to feel the impact of it. If I do my job right, we'll go all around the world with you. But I want to start with Israel because President Trump has said that he likes the new regime. He finds them better to negotiate with than the one that was there before. It's the same regime, though, that Israel says can't be allowed to stay in power. And so I want to start with Israel and get your perspective in terms of how has this war changed Israel and how has it changed Israel's relationship with the United States?
7: Yeah, first of all, also great to be here. And I want to touch a little bit on what others said as well. But I think the Israel question is a good place to start because it gets to the fundamental question of what is this war about? What was our strategic aim? As the admiral said, you know, great tactical, our military can do anything. Yeah, there's always workarounds to deal with a problem we didn't have on February 27th, the Strait of Hormuz being closed. But if you...
1: Dalia Desikay is a senior fellow at UCLA's Burkle Center for International Relations.
7: The laundry list of what we were trying to achieve, we're basically trying to reopen the strait, which is a problem we didn't have, and get back to some sort of rational deal on the nuclear, which we could have done before launching a war that killed over 5,000 people, as long as it led to devastating destruction across the region. World Food Program talks about, you know, 45 million could face food insecurity if this war doesn't end by next month. So my definition of a war, I think, is moving a little faster than your definition of slow moving. To me, it seems like it's pretty quickly become a global crisis. So when it started, Israel, I think, and the Trump administration were not that far apart. I think there's more made about it than probably, I think it makes good headlines. No offense to the press. I love the press. But I think early in the war, it seemed the objective was regime change. You know, President Trump, we had 2 months of build up to this war. There was the Iran protests, right? This idea that help was on the way. And a sense that this would be a quick war. So I think early on, there was strong alignment. This was a joint operation, unprecedented. Yes, the U.S. came in the June attacks, but this is the first time that the U.S. and Israel are launching a full attack on Iran itself with open-ended aims. And essentially, I think, you know, the Trump administration, completely hard to know, but I think the Venezuela model was very influential, this idea that you could have a quick war and get subservient leaders. And both Israel and the United States would have been happy with that. And that's not what happened. And we have quite the opposite, as Ali was saying, quite difficult leaders. And it's certainly not been a quick war. And so I think as this war has dragged on, I think here is where you see more of a divergence. And in this sense, I don't think Israel is that different than other parties in the region who are very worried in the, you know, among Gulf Arab states in particular. And there's lots of divergence there, of course, which we can get to. But I think in the wider region, there's a sense of, well, okay, you've launched this kind of reckless war that none of us wanted. We're all paying this high price. Israel wanted it. But now the question is, what are we going to be left with? A more vengeful Iranian leadership, very, you know, costly deterrence management. The regime is still going to be there. Who's going to be our security guarantor? Who can we really rely on anymore? And so there's a lot, I think, a lot of convergence in the region that this is a very dangerous situation. Basically, the U.S. opened a Pandora's box with Israel, and now nobody has really a good solution of how we put it back, and you can't put this back in the box. And so now the question is second and third order effects, and here is where Israel and the U.S. could diverge. But again, at the end of the day, let's not overplay that. President Trump and Bibi Netanyahu are very close political allies. Bibi Netanyahu is not going to do anything without the backing. Almost, you could correct me if I'm wrong. You've dealt with all these individuals. But this is not somebody who is going to go out in front. President Trump is probably more popular in Israel than Bibi Netanyahu is. Mm. So, again, I think it makes good headlines. But at the end of the day, they want a boxed in Iran. Israelis can be pragmatic. They understand the regime is not there now. How do you deal with it? And that's the big question now.
8: So I want to take some time and dive into some of the economic impacts. So often we hear this conflict, Amos, is defined as who's going to blink first. Is that a fair description? And if so, how long can the U.S. tolerate this political and economic pain? And what are the biggest pain points? Is it munition stockpiles? Is it the price of gas? Is it the midterm prospects for the GOP? How do you see it?
1: Moderator Nancy Youssef, she's a staff writer at The Atlantic.
5: So I'm saying that Dalia just said, yes, Israel wanted the war, but I want to get away from this whole notion that Israel told America to do it. It's BS, guys.
1: Yeah. TWG Global Managing Partner, Amos Hochstein.
7: Agree with that.
5: Israel has had a reason to go to war with Iran since the 1990s. I've worked for several presidents. They always ask for it. They're always told no, and we move on. Presidents of the United States have agency.
7: Yeah.
5: They decide when the U.S. military gets deployed, and nobody pushes them into it. We get a lot of pushes. We get pushed by a lot of countries to do a lot of things. But only the president makes a decision on the deployment of the U.S. military. And it's only based on what's in the national security interest of the United States. So blaming others, this is where I think people should keep it. On your question, it is a who blinks first, sort of, right? I think the United States often thinks we see the world through, everybody does this, we see the world through the prism of our own existence. And so we look at Iran and say, look, I'll put a blockade and it's going to cost them a lot of money. And we saw, you know, Secretary Rubio today say it's costing them $500 million a day or whatever. That's not how the Iranians see it. Money is not the objective. Yes, it hurts, as Ali said, but they will make, for them, it's existential survival. And therefore, if it has to cost more money, it will. That's not an equal footing for the United States. I've worked for a president where I have to go into the president's office in the Oval Office and say, we're at $5 a gallon. If we don't do something drastic, we're going to $6. It happened in 2022 in the Russian invasion of Ukraine. And we did a lot of big things to avoid that. So this is already a rolling political issue, Nancy, for folks in the United States. I think that grows sort of in a non-linear way over the next several weeks. I think the cliff point where this really comes to hit in the United States is the end of this month. Just looking at doing the math, doing the numbers, you know, draws and when does this, the shortages come hitting the United States? I think the president is very frustrated, which I think is expressed by his, how he's talking about this conflict right now, because he's stuck, right? He's no president likes it, but he's stuck with no good, a number of options, and none of them are good, right? I can go back to heat up and escalate again in order to put more pressure because people tell me, the president, that the Iranians are not going to concede at the economic table what they didn't concede on the battlefield, and therefore go back to the battlefield. Shorten duration, maybe a week, but he's got a China trip coming up. That complicates things. The other option is just do the deal. And here I disagree with Ali, because I just think that the Iranians did not come to the table with serious negotiations. They could have put something that at least put the pressure on the United States and President Trump to agree to it. But we have two issues on the table right now. And that is the nuclear issue and Strait of Hormuz. As Dalia said, one of the two issues that we have to negotiate didn't we created by going into war, and now we have to deal with it. The other one, we kind of know where the deal is going to end up. Everybody knows sort of the broad strokes of where that deal. I think we could do a framework deal and negotiate the details later, even if there's less trust. But we know that. And the president doesn't feel that that will look like a victory. And then he's got another problem, which is the region says, wait a minute, you took us to war here, and now you're going to leave us in the worst case scenario. A regime that is still there, still intact, vengeful, angry, and believes that its neighbors supported their enemy. They already attacked them once. And now we're stuck with these guys as our next door neighbors. You're going to move all these ships out, and I'm stuck with the crazy people next door. And despite the fact that I did not support this war, Iran is a horrible regime that massacres its own people, not just Americans throughout and others throughout the region, its own people. Yep. And now you're going to leave us here. You started this war, and you're going to leave us with this thing. And our economies took a hit. So I think that's why the president is stuck here, because he's talking to the region. He's talking to his political advisors. I'm sure every Republican senator tells him, you know, what are we doing? We got a midterms coming up in November, and now the House is gone and maybe the Senate. And so all of these things are weighing. And you asked Ali before who's negotiating on behalf of the Iranians. I'm not sure who's negotiating on behalf of the United States. So we have a, so there has to be some break in this. And that's why I say this war is going to be over, right? Because everybody wants it over, but it's not about blinking as much as can we change the cards a little bit here instead of saying, okay, blockade for blockade. Let's just put the cards on the table and say, what is in the nuclear deal? Is it low enrichment or zero enrichment? Is it 15 years? Is it 20 years? It has to be a little bit better than the Obama deal in 2015. Fine. And we have to call it something else. That's easy to do.
7: Project Freedom's taken for the name. Sorry.
5: That's what we're facing here. And so the problem that he has is the clock doesn't work in favor of Iran, but it's not playing in favor of the United States either, because the political pressure domestically is rising. And I promise you, in a couple of weeks, you're going to have a whole bunch of countries calling over and saying, hey, guys, our economies are starting to go down and we need their help. We can't do this alone. So the most resilient, ironically, the most resilient economies to this conflict are the regional economies. The UAE, Saudi, and Israel, and the United States. We're actually the group of the most resilient countries in the world, and we're the ones involved in the conflict.
8: You've given me two areas I want to follow up on and ask our panelists to jump in. Admiral McRaven, I'll start with you. You know, I'm coming from Washington, and the rumblings in our town is the potential resumption of strikes, perhaps on infrastructure, a form of signaling to Iran that we can still get them. What is the military objective of limited military strikes? And if you were briefing the president, what would you tell him you can get in return for those strikes, and what can they not deliver?
3: Yeah, one, I would agree with everything that, frankly, all my panelists have said here, and I think Amos just gave us a kind of a PhD-level look at the problems that the president is facing right now. But to Ali's point earlier, he said, look, you know, we're going to put on pressure and then more pressure. So the limited strikes will just be ratcheting up another level of pressure.
1: Retired Admiral William McRaven, he is former commander of U.S. Special Operations.
3: Think it solves anything. In fact, it's going to exacerbate the problem if the Iranians, if the president goes after infrastructure, you know, power grids, desalinization plants, etc., the Iranians will asymmetrically, they'll come back at, you know, the Kuwaiti's desalinization plant provides 90% of their water. They'll hit Qatar and they'll hit UAE again. And then again, this just continues to ratchet up the pressure on the president, right? So I don't think limited strikes, I would not be recommending limited strikes, but once again, I think the president has fallen into this kind of trap of maybe at some point in time between the blockade and the tactical strikes that somehow the regime will just give up. You know, one of the things I've been looking at is we're looking at the Xi summit coming up here. I do think the off ramp for the president is to allow Xi to be the great statesman and broker this, because Trump is not going to want to blink. And the IRGC is probably not going to want to blink. But if Xi were to say, well, look, I have talked to President Trump and he will lift the blockade if the Iranians open the straits. And then we'll get to the negotiating table. Then we can work out all the long-term details. But I don't think without Xi's involvement that, yes, we could do this. I mean, Trump could make this happen tomorrow. But will he do it? I don't think so. He's going to need some top cover. He's going to need an off-ramp that does not make him look weak in this regard. And I think Xi could provide that. The question is, that's still 10 days away. And the ceasefire that's not truly a ceasefire. And if he decides to go to limited strikes, then now we're on the escalation ladder.
8: I want to come back.
4: So China wins?
3: What's that?
4: So China wins?
3: So China wins, yeah. Well, look, at the end of the day, and you said it softly, but my point has been, if the regime in Iran survives, they win. Yeah. It's that simple. Yeah. It's painful, but if the regime survives, the Iranians win. Yes, we have devastated their navy and their air force and a lot of their infrastructure, and we've killed a lot of their leaders, but at the end of the day, if they survive, they win. And that is the fear of the Arabs in the region. That has been, frankly, Trump's fear from the beginning. But again, the only thing I don't fault the president on is this allure of trying to change the regime. And while I doubt that Netanyahu drove the train, because I agree with Amos's point here, the argument, the compelling argument is Hamas has been kind of devastated. Hezbollah is on its back legs. The, you know, Syria is in a better place and the Iranian proxies have been hit. The regime is weak. You know, they just had this uprising. Now is the time to do this. The problem was, it was a narrative that really didn't hold a lot of water because of all the things we've been talking about. Mm. And again, the military leaders, we don't advise on policy, but we would have advised on, yes, all the strikes, 7,000 targets and all this, probably not going to change the regime. Mm.
8: Dahlia, yeah. Would you jump in?
7: Well, I was going to say that I'm definitely in the camp that, and I'm quite critical of Israeli policy on many areas, but this is a made in America war. There is no question. This is a legacy. I think President Trump was looking for a legacy defining moment.
3: I agree.
7: The Israelis served it up for him. Operationally, it was a good moment. Yep. And I think the Venezuela model really did have an influence. I mean, the military did so well on that, and it was quick and relatively painless. And the problem, though, I think you raise is, and this relates to the China issue, too, is we see it again and again, and it's across these administrations, frankly, where we make really erroneous assumptions about what Middle Eastern actors are going to do. And, you know, we do it with Iran again and again. Ali, you've seen this firsthand. You know, we assume they would collapse in a day, even though people who really know Iran could have told you and did, including our own intelligence agencies, that they would not collapse. This is not Venezuela.
8: And Ali, can you expand why? Because it's a much more decentralized system. And Ali, if you could jump in on this, why there's that difference in terms of the structure of the regime. This is a regime, we talk so much about how the U.S. U.S. has been preparing for this for decades. Well, the Iranians have as well, including the structure there. I wonder if both of you could jump into
7: I'll let Ali do that. But just to finish the point, because I think that was an erroneous assumption, and you can explain why that was. But I think now we're also making misguided assumptions about what China can deliver. And I like your – these are great rational arguments. Workarounds on Hormuz, nuclear deal, get China, give an exit ramp. Perfect. The problem is that, you know, China's leverage over Iran, I think, is overestimated. There's been a lot of people who thought, okay, you do the blockade, China's going to, because it needs that, you know, that, you know, one-fifth of oil goes through there. Half of China's oil imports are from the Middle East. The thing is, though, China is also resilient, and China is benefiting from this war.
3: Sure.

0: nations were moving defense capabilities from Asia, from South Korea, from very close allies to the Middle East.
1: Atlantic staff writer Nancy Youssef.
0: Think are seeing a lot of wins. They're looking like the adult in the room. This exit strategy would be amplifying that. I'm okay. I mean, I think at this point we need to get out of this war. But this idea that they're going to, you know, hit Iran hard and their and the Iranians, and Ali could speak to this, will be receptive to this. This is a fight for Iran's survival. This is a regime that works very hard on surviving. And, you know, they know that China is not going to come to their rescue. China has a lot of other interests. It has very close relationships with their adversaries in this region from Iran itself. So, you know, this whole, you know, this assumption that we're going to get China to do our dirty work, I think it's just going to...
2: My point here is... The Iranians are looking for a deal. I mean, they have got to have a deal, but they don't want to look weak.
0: Yeah.
2: Trump is looking for a deal, but he doesn't want to look weak.
0: Yeah.
2: The only off-ramp at this point in time is China, whether we like it or not.
0: Yes,
2: does it make China look stronger? You bet. Will Iran respond to China? Who knows?
0: Yeah.
2: But if the regime in Iran survives... They win. If this is a way for them to win, I think they would take that.
3: And look,
2: but,
3: I want the word.
1: Just correction. That was Dalia Dasa-Kay from UCLA speaking, and then we just heard retired Admiral William McCraven.
4: We end this war, and the only off-ramp is that China we are coronating China as now this diplomatic victory. That is not in the national security interest of the United States.
1: So CWG Global Managing Partner James Amos Hochstein.
0: Do we have, really?
4: I think we will have more options than China should come and save us. And I don't think that I want to coordinate China into this role. I don't think it's good in the... And short-term gains with long-term pain is another thing that we do too often. It is not in the national security interest of the United States to go down this path, as much as I want to get a structure that ends this conflict.
3: I want to come back to this. Look, Iran's foreign minister is traveling to Beijing today, so clearly they're looking at that as an option. I want to finish up this point, and then, Ali, I want you to jump.
1: Atlantic staff writer Nancy Youssef.
3: Look, there's a debate about whether China is effective or not, but we've had these sort of middle nations trying to negotiate. Pakistan, Saudi Arabia, Qatar, and previous wars that... We've seen this rise of them. So who is the mediator in these situations? Because we've seen their intervention. One, why are they becoming more influential in terms of serving the mediator role? And what do we take from that? If not the middle nations and not China, then whom?
4: Us. Why do I need a mediator? I'm the United States of America, for Christ's sake.
0: And who's going to follow us these days almost? Come on. Look at what we've done.
4: We did negotiations with Iran. We are usually the country that mediates, okay? We have allies and we have other countries. I mean, this is part of the problem when you throw away all your allies, for a year and now you don't have, during the JCPOA is the United States together with the Europeans. We didn't talk for some of the time with the Iranians directly, but we had the foreign policy chief of the EU go back and forth on our behalf. But I mean, are we listening to ourselves? Pakistan is going to mediate for the United States. I mean, what are we?
2: Is a couple of real estate developers? I mean, come on. Your point is
4: at
2: exactly
4: least they
2: right.
4: Work, they work at the White House, at least. I mean,
2: well, one of them doesn't have a job, I don't think, at the White House. But okay, go ahead.
0: And almost you yourself said, "Who's negotiating for the United States?" So why would anybody trust and believe in our credibility right now? I'm with you. I think that is the perfect world. That is the world we should be. But we don't live in that world anymore. I mean, we need to figure out how to contain an absolutely devastating conflict for the world, for U.S. national security interests. It was made in America. It probably is not going to be solved in America. We do need an off-ramp. And I think it's really to come out of this room and not really appreciate the way in which the dysfunction in the United States has led to this crisis.
4: I agree with you that it's made in America, maybe. I don't agree with you that it's not going to end in America. Of course it is. Only we can end this war because at the end of the day, it's going to be us and the Iranians will have to end this together with our allies and other friends. We have to go to some degree, if we want to solve this, we have to go back to basic principles, and they're not to rely on Pakistan and China to save our bacon. So we have to go back to saying we want to negotiate. Here's a clear strategy. If we believe the Iranians are not negotiating in good faith, then we have to.

0: address that. And I think, again, while I have plenty of criticism for the United States' behavior here, to somehow suggest that the Iranians haven't screwed up almost every opportunity over the last several years to reach a deal, not recognizing what the political reality that they live in the neighborhood in the United States, would be also sitting to the current condition. Iran has made plenty of mistakes here, and they are not a good faith actor. And so, but I think that we have to come up and decide, do we want to solve this? And how do we get there and come up if we need a mediator, which we've always had someone to go in between, but it tended to be, I don't know, the Europeans and a few others. And that door is still there. We can still walk through that door. The fact that we haven't treated them very well, if we suggested to the Europeans to come back to the table and join us in this effort to resolve it, they will, despite all the rhetoric. They absolutely will.
1: I want to jump in. Let's say, Ali, that the a member of the Iranian government has great taste and knew to watch this panel discussion. They might watch and say, well, great, if we just wait this out a little bit, we got this. Look at all this chaos. We just have to wait this out. What if they're wrong? First of all, do you think that that's an assessment, that they're looking at some sort of period that they can wait out, that they can take that economic strain?
2: They don't need to watch this panel to come to that conclusion.
1: It's so succinct here, though. Yeah. But let's say they're wrong. Let's say Trump decides to hold out through the midterms and beyond. What's Iran's next move? What will lead them to become better in terms of bringing negotiation terms that would make a deal over its nuclear ambitions, or at least to some sort of resolution that creates a potential offer that everybody is seeking?
2: Right. So look, there are two clocks ticking, right? As you said, it's a U.S. Threshold and it's the Iranian threshold. And they know that they have much higher threshold for pain than we do. That's just a fact. Right? It's a country that has been under sanctions for 47 years, has lost several trillion dollars as a result of just nuclear-related sanctions, now as a result of war.
3: International Crisis Group Iran Project Director Ali Vaez.
2: They're used to it, and they also have no hesitation to transfer the pain to the population. Right? I mean, it's not a democracy. They don't care about public opinion. It is, again, a military regime now. It's no longer a theocracy, really. So I don't think there is any limit to how far they are going to go, because for them, as I've already said, this is the battle of the century. It's not a stumbling block on their way towards the midterms, right?
1: Yeah.
2: The question is, and if you look at what the administration has, and the president tweeted about this, is whether logistically, physically is actually doable for them, right? The pipes are going to explode, that they will run out of storage capacity. And this is why the information space in D.C. or around the president, I think, is so important. And I think a lot of these faulty assumptions are because the president doesn't get the right information, right? When he says the pipes will explode in 3 days, which was 10 days ago, and they haven't yet, is because he doesn't even remember that in his first term, he succeeded in 2019 in bringing down Iran's oil production exports from 2.5 million barrels a day to under 100,000. China was cooperating with the U.S. sanctions at the time. But what the Iranians did to adapt was that they brought down output from about 5 million to 2.5 million. And people forget, half of Iran's oil production is used domestically. So you don't have to shut down the wells and you will no longer be able to recover. You just bring down the output. And again, you can survive for a long period of time. Second thing, which goes to your question about resilience that you asked before, and you know, I tell my students at Georgetown, half of the battle is understanding your enemy. If you don't, you make mistakes. And by the way, this is not, again, unique to this administration. I would say it's a bipartisan problem. You know, what Amos said, why didn't the Iranians give a deal to Trump that he couldn't refuse? Well, they put a deal on the table on February 26th in Geneva. I was there.
1: And the war started on the 28th, just to give people a sense of perspective.
2: And Oman's foreign minister said, you know, this was in a way, and, you know, if you know the details, the president could sell this as a better deal than JCPOA. But at that point, because he believed that Iran is in a historic position of weakness, this is a plastic moment when he can change history, he had a hot hand coming out of Venezuela, he thought he would go for bombing. But if you're Iranians and you've put something more attractive than the JCPOA on the table and the U.S. bombs you, then after the bombing you put something even more attractive on the table? How does that make any sense? Right? Plus, take a step back. They had a deal with us. They complied with it. The president reneged that agreement in 2018. They stayed in it even a year after we withdrew and imposed sanctions. Right? They had a deal with the Biden administration on a prisoner exchange deal, which had a humanitarian channel attached to it, monitored by the Treasury Department. So sanctions, as you know, food and medicine, medical equipment are exempt from sanctions. You don't need a mechanism, really. They should be able to use their own money to buy food. But the Biden administration put in place a very serious mechanism that Treasury had veto over every single transaction that the Iranians wanted to do. The deal was finalized September 18th. 3 weeks later, October 7th happened. The Biden administration pulled the plug on something that had nothing to do with the deal that was done, right? Two experiences. Then two experiences with this administration now in the middle of negotiations, we bombed them. You know, so we have to take all of that into account when we talk about, this is why now we're in a situation that the only choices are an unacceptable deal or an unwinnable war.
1: Do you agree?
4: Yeah, I mean, it's just bad choices now, which is we're not in a perfect world. This is the dilemma. And absolutely the U.S. is going to be involved. Of course, you know, Trump started this. He's going to be, you know, and we are the United States and we are a combatant. And so when we say we need other mediators, that's to get out of this war. But I think it's also raising questions of what the second and third order effects of this are going to be. And this war just kind of upended the regional international order and accelerated trends that were already in place, which we need to recognize is diminished American influence. We are not in the world where the U.S. can launch a Marshall Plan and find big workarounds and get the whole world behind us to do all these great things. After a war like this, where our credibility is in question to the extent that we've probably never seen, and it's hard to know if we'll recover from that, we're in a world where there's a lot of hedging happening. I was at dinner last night, and it was only in a women's dinner you talk about situationships, and it kind of describes the world we're in today. You know, nothing is forever anymore, right? The women are nodding here. Situationship. Look it up. I'm very slow. Apparently it was the term, well, I don't know, in the works for like 10 years. But what are situationships, right? This whole, it's kind of another less wonky word for transactionalism. Basically, we're not in a world anymore where we can marshal the international community, reshape regions in the way we would like, you know, find these workarounds that kind of serve our interests. We have other global players out there, China, we have middle powers, we have Japan, we have, you know, Turkey, we have the, other European powers, you know, the Germans talking about this being humiliation. Yes, they'll come back because they're weaker, but this is not a world in which we lead in the same way that we have in the past. It's a very, I think this war is accelerating the fracturing and the undermining of predictable alliances.
5: So whether you agree that the war has a sign that the United States can have influence, more influence or less influence, we're all saying in this panel that this is an enduring consequential war and that has reshaped the region. And I want to ask you, Dalia and then Admiral, you know, during the war in Ukraine, we saw the Global South reject Western views towards Russia and make deals that serve their interests. Given that this is going to go on for a while, could we see a similar dynamic with Iran? And if the strait remains closed for months, could Europe begin to make its own deals with Iran as well to facilitate trade and lessen the impact on their own economies? Amos wants to say no.
0: No, I don't buy into that. Look, as much as everything we said here, I just don't buy in this doomsday about America. We've lost everything. We can never do
4: enough. It's not necessarily doomsday, by the way. It's just reality. I mean, your doomsday is my, I'm looking at the world and we've made so many faulty assumptions that have led to such catastrophic results. Gaza, now in Iran. I mean, anyway.
0: I'm sorry, Dalia. Yeah. I believe in America at the end of the day, even when I disagree with my own government as strongly as I do. And I think, and we have this habit where we don't like what we're doing to then forget about all the strengths that we have. And at the end of the day, if you look at the globe right now, everybody wants to be in America for the economically, right? The American economy, American capital markets, innovation, is between China and the United States. There are no middle powers in AI, okay? There are none. There are two countries. There's the United States and China, and then there's one company in France, and then there are implementation countries. We are the envy of the world economically, and that's not about the president,
4: yeah,
0: the current one, the former one, but it is the reality. So I think if we put our minds to it, I think that even this administration can turn around tomorrow and say to Europe, you know what? We got this wrong. We need alliances. Let's have what we used to do in the Biden administration, have the president on the screen during Russia-Ukraine with the five main leaders of Europe and say, okay, let's coordinate. They will come running to that table. They will knock everything in between just to make sure they're there on time. All right. So because the power that we have as the United States is still, as the admiral said before, we are the, you know, militarily, nobody will argue. Our economy, our capital markets, our innovation, it's all here. So I think we do have the power to solve this, to end this. We just have to have a little less hubris, a little less ego, and maybe then we can come up with realistic approaches. I agree with Ali, gotta remember that we got out of previous deals. The Iranians are not exactly ones that live up to their agreements either. They just don't do it as publicly as we do. They do it behind the scenes and cheat on the nuclear program, not right now, but they did before. And so I think we have that capacity. We just have to decide that we want to. And everybody says Marshall Plan. But as far as leading the world in the IMEC that we had proposed, or in building alternatives, and by the way, building those alternatives is in order to weaken Iran and strengthen our strategic strength. So I just don't buy into we can't do this. I just think we have to decide. Policies matter.
4: Yeah.
0: Throw your friends overboard. They may not be so friendly, but I think we can change it.
4: Yeah. Well, almost if America was the America you're describing, absolutely, I would agree. That's just not the America we're living in this moment.
5: Next to your panel topic. Admiral, I want to ask you one last question about second and third order effects, which is, what do you think China has learned about how we fight from this war? And how will that inform how they prepare to either deter us or fight us in the Pacific?
6: Yeah, but before I answer that question, I do want to go back to a couple of things that were raised here. One, I do agree. I mean, I've got great, you know, faith and confidence in the American people. But let's be honest, this hubris and this ego right now is being driven by one man, and that's the President of the United States. And so we could get out of this problem pretty easily if the President were to take a look, accept a deal, use all of the tools at his disposal to do this. You talk about our allies. Well, you can't bring your allies into the Oval Office and humiliate them and insult them and then expect them to be there when you need them. And so, yes, it is about policy, but Amos, you know this very well, as do the rest of us. The policy is built through an interagency process where you have deep experience from the State Department and the CIA and the rest of the three-letter agencies that come in and help you frame and shape the outcome that you want to achieve. That process is not in place anymore. I mean, this is a process that is driven by a very, very small group of people, you know, in the White House, which is why we continue to get some of these things wrong. So, again, I actually agree on both sides.
4: Yeah.
6: I mean, I think we're in a very, very difficult situation right now. Do I think that people would come back to us if they believed we were the good guys again? Absolutely. I think they would rally around us for all the reasons you've talked about. But right now, we're in a very, very challenging situation. And that's going to require the President of the United States to become presidential, to realize that he can drive policy in a way that is thoughtful, that is formative, but you can't be coming out and having memes every day. You can't be texting at, you know, 2 o'clock in the morning. You can't be insulting the Iranians every time you think that they've hacked you off or picked somebody, the Germans, the Spanish, etc. This is one of the problems that is driving a lot of this. Now, to quickly answer your question on China and Taiwan, was that the question? Certainly the Chinese are looking at this. I'm not concerned that the Chinese are going to invade Taiwan anytime soon. And the fact of the matter is, yes, we've used a lot of our high-end, our TLAMs, our Patriot missiles, et cetera. We'll have time to restock that before the Chinese decide to get a little frisky. I think the issue is here, it does get back to, are we in a weakened position vis-a-vis Taiwan? If the president's position, will he go to this summit, and will part of the tactic to get the Iranians to support opening the straits mean that he provides some sort of quiet concession to Xi? Unknown. I'm not saying that's what's going to happen. I'm saying that's unknown. But there's also going to be about three or four more of these meetings in the next coming year, and I think she will use potentially some of this leverage to get some concessions on the region.
5: Ali, I want to give you the last word. Did you want to jump in?
2: Just on China, I wanted to say, I think Bill's idea is brilliant, because the Chinese like to take credit for things that they actually have not done the legwork for. For instance, in 2023, they oversaw this normalization of relations between Iran and Saudi Arabia. But if you look at the process, only the signing ceremony happened in Beijing. In fact, the Omanis and the Iraqis had done all the hard work of bringing two sides together and finding common ground and even drafting the text. The Chinese just took the credit. And the president is very good at taking credit. So if indeed something happens...
5: Which president?
2: This president. the president of this country. And again, on this point, I also want to say, of course, we all love this country and want it to succeed. But with great power also comes great responsibility. And great responsibility means we learn from our mistakes. Otherwise, we'll repeat them again and again. Not just in the case of Iran, again, in a lot of other cases. My worry is that the flip side of this argument... is not that China looks at this war as an opportunity to sap U.S. power in the short run. But my worry is that China and Russia would look at Iran now in the way that the Europeans, it's a kind of the reverse of the Ukraine lesson, right? That this, in David versus Goliath battle, this weaker military could stand its ground against a much superior, mightier military power. And it's an opportunity to basically bug down the United States in the long run in this region. So, yes, this war might end at some point, but it might reignite again, right? Because none of the problems are resolved. The proxies are there. Nuclear dust, as the president likes to say, is there. And my worry is that this would just be an opportunity, if we don't resolve it, for getting us bugged down in that part of the world, and that would definitely be to the benefit of Russia and China.
5: I wish we could keep talking, because I've learned so much from this conversation. I just want to thank our panelists for doing such a great job of tackling this very topical topic.
6: Thank you.
3: Retired U.S. Navy Admiral William McCraven, along with Amos Hochstein from TWG Global, Dalia Dasakay from UCLA's Berkel Center for International Relations, and Ali Vaez from the International Crisis Group. He is the Iran Project Director, all talking about the ongoing Iran conflict at the Milken Institute in Los Angeles. The moderator, Atlantic staff writer, Nancy Youssef. On Wednesday, Commerce Secretary Howard Lutnick gave a closed-door deposition in front of the House Oversight Committee as part of its investigation into Jeffrey Epstein. A group of Democratic committee members talked to reporters about the testimony. Here's Ro Khanna of California.
7: Well, now we know why that interview was not videotaped. If Donald Trump had seen the video transcript, he would have fired Howard Lutnick. It was really embarrassing. He was asked very straightforward questions about whether he regretted misleading the American people. I mean, he said that he would never see Epstein again in 2005. And everyone knows that he took his wife and kids to see Epstein in 2012. And yet it was just contortions and lies and no acknowledgement that he misled the American public. And if you saw the exchanges that my colleagues had with him, you would see he made a farce of the English language. I mean, he was trying to define I, as if saying that what he really meant is that he would not see Epstein alone, but be totally fine with having his wife and kids see Epstein. It made no sense. And then he's raised even more serious concerns about the investigation. He originally had said that Epstein engaged in blackmail and recorded videotapes. Now he's saying, well, he was wrong. He was just speculating, and Epstein actually didn't engage in blackmailing. This raises the question of what the cover-up is. Did someone tell him to say that? I've not heard that that Epstein never engaged in blackmail. Why is Howard Lutnick changing his testimony, changing his story? He's lost all credibility, and really it's a shame that the American people don't get to see what he did there. Total lack of truth and lack of honesty.
8: Yeah, I agree. Howard Lutnick should resign. That was absolutely mind-boggling what we just heard in the room. He was evasive, nervous, he was dishonest. He would not admit to lying, which he clearly did in the podcast. He said he was never in the room with Jeffrey Epstein ever again after the first time he met him.
3: Virginia Democrat Suha Subramaniam.
8: He then admitted that he was in the room with Jeffrey Epstein. I had to ask him whether he and I were in the same room just now, because I couldn't understand his meaning of we were in the same room together. And so, and then he said that Jeffrey Epstein was a sick man, that he would never want to be in the room with him again. Yet he was in the room with him again when he visited his island where Jeffrey Epstein raped women, underage women, and he brought his kids and his friends with him to that island when he met with Jeffrey Epstein. He said he never met with Jeffrey Epstein again socially, yet he admits that that was a social visit to his island. And so he was clearly being dishonest. He was clearly being evasive. And finally, he doesn't remember why he went to Jeffrey Epstein's island, which is also mind-boggling. He somehow remembers going to the island after pictures surfaced of him being at the island, but he doesn't remember why he went to the island. And we had the emails. That's why we found out he was at the island. This is absolutely absurd, and he should resign.
9: Good afternoon, Congresswoman Ansari from Arizona's 3rd District. After what we have seen so far in this transcribed interview, I feel very comfortable saying that Howard Lutnick is a pathological liar who is enabling the most egregious cover-up in American history. We have now gone through the timeline of events with him in detail, in excruciating detail, from when they met in 2005. This is Howard Lutnick and his wife meeting Jeffrey Epstein. He described it himself in great detail on a podcast last year where he said that they went to his home, they took a tour, and allegedly were so uncomfortable after seeing the massage tables in Jeffrey Epstein's home that Howard Lutnick went on this podcast to tell the American people that he himself, and my colleagues referenced the definitions he tried to change of what he meant there, but he said that he would never socially or professionally be involved or be in a room with Jeffrey Epstein again. Then in 2012, he took his family and his staff to Jeffrey Epstein's island. I focus my questions today on how he could have done that if him and his wife were truly so uncomfortable, especially when in 2008, we know that Jeffrey Epstein was accused and the sweetheart deal took place for soliciting a minor. Howard Lutnick tried to tell us in that room that he essentially didn't know any of that. I asked him, how did I, as a child at the time, see this all over the media about Jeffrey Epstein, and you, an adult who was this person's neighbor who had engaged with him before, how could you possibly not have known? I mean, the level of the lies that are taking place inside that room without video is unbelievable and part of this egregious cover-up. I recommend that every single American, when this interview is released, read the document in full. You will see Howard Lutnick use phrases like, how it's inexplicable and unsettling that he went to the island. That's how he defines it himself. It's inexplicable how this happened. He also tries to define all of their interactions as quote-unquote meaningless and inconsequential. I think he's used those terms about 20 times so far and continues to use them. So I will just end by saying that there are real victims here. There are potentially over 1,000 women who were abused and raped when they were children. And even at the bare minimum, Howard Lutnick was aware of these things. He knew. It just demonstrates the culture of enabling these crimes and allowing rich and powerful people like Jeffrey Epstein and all of the other disgusting rich and powerful men who committed these crimes to continue. Because people like Howard Lutnick knew these things were happening because they were all over the news and continued to engage and legitimize somebody like Jeffrey Epstein.
10: Earlier today, Chairman Comer said that he hadn't seen any evidence of wrongdoing by Secretary Lutnick. And that's actually the problem with the Trump administration, this Republican majority in Congress, because lying to the American people is wrongdoing.
3: Virginia Democrat James Walkinshaw.
10: Lied to the American people. I hope today that we would have heard some remorse, some contrition from Secretary Lutnick for flat out lying to the American people. Instead, what we've heard thus far is hours of testimony where he's attempting to redefine the meaning of the word I. He claims that when he said, I would never be in a room again with Jeffrey Epstein, he meant only him and Jeffrey Epstein. Epstein was so gross to him, so disgusting, that he wasn't willing to be in a room with them, but he was perfectly okay with his wife and family being in a room with Epstein. He's lying. And today's transcribed interview is part of the ongoing cover-up, because the American people deserve to see the video of what's taking place in there. They deserve to see the sweat on the secretary's brow as he struggles to answer basic questions about his lies to the American people. So we're going to continue to listen and ask tough questions, but unfortunately it appears that Secretary Lutnick is not going to take any responsibility for lying to the American people today.
11: Can you explain for just a moment when you talked about the trip, and I'm happy to ask this to interview. Can you explain for a moment when they took the trip on the boat? And you're saying that he's saying, oh, we were okay doing that, but he didn't want to be in the same room with him. Characterize what his remarks were, his response. He said, wait a minute, isn't this inconsistent with his travel, if you're uncomfortable with being with this person?
12: We asked him over and over again, why did you go to the island? He says he doesn't remember, that is inexplicable, and he simply didn't know how to answer the question at that point.
13: Right. Can I follow up on the island? Yeah. On the island, did he say that he saw anything from his time there that now in retrospect raises alarm about Epstein's activities on the island? I mean, he mentioned in his 2005 visit to Epstein's apartment that he saw massage tables that made him uncomfortable. Did he see anything on his in his time on the island? About what he saw there?
9: Those questions were specifically asked by the majority during the first hour, and he said no to all of it.
10: And also, it's important to note, he could remember nothing about the visit to the island. Couldn't remember why he was there, couldn't remember anything he saw. Apparently, he could remember in great detail the 2005 visit to the townhouse and the massage tables that were there. Now, 2005... 7 years before 2012. So his memory was sharp with respect to 2005, but dull with respect to 2012 and the visit to the island.
14: And this is why this is such a cover-up. I mean, he refused to say there was any blackmailing, even though he thought that happened in the past. He refused to say that there was any video recording, even though he said in the past that people, Epstein was video recording these young girls. He refused to say anything abnormal about Epstein's island. So someone obviously got to him.
3: California Democrat Ro Khanna.
14: In fact, he said he talked to people in the administration, and that's why he's changed his tune. And the question is not just why he's lying. The question is why he's covering up, why he's no longer willing to share what he knows about Epstein's abhorrent behavior.
13: Can we follow up what you just said about, did he talk to President Trump ahead of this interview? Did he talk to people in the Trump administration?
12: He said he did not talk to President Trump.
15: Secretary Lutnick agreed to appear voluntarily. Did he address that at all? It is significant that he's the only cabinet secretary that has appeared to us.
14: Well, he didn't want to be subpoenaed. I mean, he knew that we have the Republican votes to subpoena him, just like we did with Pam Bondi. And it's the first time that
7: a cabinet member has been subpoenaed. What I expected, honestly, I expected him to say, well, you know, I regret what I said on the podcast. I should have had been transparent about this incident with the family. Nothing happened that was terrible, but you know what? I should have had better judgment. And here are the things I know about Epstein. He was a disgusting person. Let me try to help in the investigation. He did none of that.
16: Can I ask two questions, a follow-up on what you just said, Congressman Khanna? You mentioned that he spoke to members of the administration, then he changed his tune. Did he say who exactly he spoke to and when he spoke to them?
7: You want to take that? You asked that question. Yeah.
17: He could not recall who he spoke to in the administration. It's also important to note he was asked by a number of us if he spoke to President Trump about today's...
3: Virginia Democrat James Walkinshaw.
17: ...and he refused to answer that question. He did say he didn't speak to President Trump or Donald Trump when he was not president, but he would not answer the question as to whether he spoke to President Trump about today's testimony.
16: And then secondly, the secretary had told you guys that he found the invitation to the island to be unsettling. How his assistant knew that he was in the U.S. Virgin Islands. Did he talk about why he accepted an unsettling invitation?
9: This is what I was asking during my line of questioning. Why did you go when you were so clear on this podcast and you described in great detail that you and your wife were so alarmed by this person and did not want to ever be in a room with him, and to the point of the statement that he had made. I mean, they were very clear statements that I would never in a social professional setting.
3: Yes, Meenan, sorry, from Arizona.
9: With this person. And then we later got him to admit that visiting someone's island and having lunch with them is in fact considered a social situation. And so no, he would not, and I find that extremely unbelievable. I mean, I think of all of the depositions that we have done so far, I find Howard Lutnick to be the least credible with the way that he just refuses to acknowledge how misleading his statements were. I mean, quite frankly, he lied in the podcast, but he refuses to acknowledge that. He still is trying to stand by the fact that he was truthful in those statements.
18: Behind you, did the secretary, I haven't gotten a question yet, sorry. Did the secretary indicate whether or not he had had any business dealings with Jeffrey Epstein, and more specifically, whether they invested in the same company?
12: Yeah, the Republicans asked that in the first hour. He did admit that a subsidiary of his company was invested in a company that Jeffrey Epstein was invested in as well. And they did have an email exchange about that.
18: And then as Democrats, are you all planning to do anything to compel the secretary's testimony on camera going further, since you don't seem satisfied that this was...
12: That may be coming, but well, stay tuned.
11: Meaning you guys did, you might ask...
15: You said that you believe that he's covering up. Do you have any indication, or in your questioning, were you able to zero in, or perhaps you've seen in the documents, who you believe he's covering up for and how extensive that cover-up is?
7: I think he's covering up for the administration. And let me give the exact exchange that and Representative Walkinshaw can elaborate on it, because he really drilled down on it. Secretary Lutnick said on the podcast that there was blackmail going on, right? Then he says to my inquiry, well, no, I was just speculating. I said, well, what was your basis for speculating? Well, I didn't have any basis. I take it back. You know, this seems like this is the administration's modus operandi, just speculating.
3: Ro Khanna of California.
7: But here he's saying, okay, I take it back. So then I said, well, why did you take it back? Well, I talked to administration officials. Then Representative Walkinshaw asked him, well, who did you talk to? And he says, well, no, I just learned about this in public. I didn't talk to the administration officials. Well, Massey and I have been doing this, and all of us have been doing this for months. I've never seen a single public statement that there was no blackmail. So the question is, why is he changing his tune? Who is getting to him in the administration to basically have him say nothing was wrong? Let's move on. That's what he was saying.
19: That's right. No, I think you nailed it. That's good.
20: Representative Khanna, the Justice Department last July said that there was no blackmail in its memo. So why do you keep saying that there was no blackmail said by the administration?
7: We have not. We have not. That is not what the survivors believe. That is not what the testimony has been of other individuals. And there has not been investigation of people like Les Wexner, of people like Leon Black, and many other people. That's why we're calling for investigations. And he certainly did not reference that memorandum.
15: Democrats win the midterms.
1: what changes with regard, if this investigation is continuing, what do you see changes with regard to this investigation and how you get more answers should the Democrats win?
12: Well, for starters, these interviews are going to be on video, and we're going to make sure that the American people get to see what we got to saw as legislators today. We're going to be completely transparent and honest when it comes to this investigation.
11: So to be clear, you're going to try to have him come in again and try to maybe do this under a subpoena, which we
12: could... I said generally that we're going to make sure that these types of interviews are on video and that the American people
11: again,
12: get to see them.
11: Just in the future.
12: I'm not ruling out him again. I'm just saying generally.
21: Can we get your reaction on something else? On the other investigation dealing with the D.C. and the investigation with the police department, 9 officers have now been put on leave or an investigation. Just want to get your thoughts on that investigation and where we're at on it.
12: That's a great question for another day. I think that was the last question.
21: Well, I just wanted to see what...
22: Thank you.
3: House Oversight Committee Democrats talking to reporters about testimony from Commerce Secretary Howard Lutnick during his closed-door deposition in front of the committee. We heard in this group Ro Khanna of California, Suhas Subramaniam and James Walkinshaw of Virginia, and Yasmeen Ansari of Arizona. On Capitol Hill, Commerce Secretary Howard Lutnick gave a closed-door deposition in front of the House Oversight Committee as part of its investigation into Jeffrey Epstein. Oversight Committee members have been coming out and speaking to the media. Here's the chair, James Comer.
23: I feel compelled to have to come out and clean up and correct some of the statements that the Democrats made. I couldn't believe as I was getting updates of what they were saying. And I hope that when you get the transcripts, you fact check them on what they say. This is a habit of the Democrats on this committee coming out, telling you all stuff that was said that was not said. The only cover-up that I've seen on the Oversight Committee is the cover-up of the Democrats trying to cover up our investigations of the Metro Police Department, lying about crime statistics, and the cover-up of the Minnesota fraud by Tim Walz and Keith Ellison, and the cover-up of the hospice fraud in California. So what we asked some very substantive questions the first hour. The Democrats, during their hour, repeated the exact same questions, because there's only so many questions you can ask Howard Lutnick, who lived, had a property next door to Epstein in New York, but talked to him 3 times over a decade, 3 interactions over a decade. He was on the island with his family, with his wife and kids, 6 people in his family and 6 people in his friend's family, for lunch for 2 hours, and he has admitted that. So the Democrats are going to go another hour. I'm sure they're going to try to filibuster and do whatever. They had a narrative to come in. They were hoping Lutnick wouldn't come in. They were hoping Pam Bondi wouldn't come in. Remember, Pam Bondi came in a month ago to answer questions. The Democrats didn't ask him a single question. The first 20 minutes of the Democrats' question in here, they complained about not having video and not having things to be able to put on MSNBC for their angry purple-haired viewers to be outraged over. This is a serious investigation. I've subpoenaed the estate. We've subpoenaed the Department of Justice. We've brought in 1 cabinet secretary, fixing to be 2 cabinet secretaries. We're bringing in some of the richest and most powerful people in the world. We're doing everything in our ability to get answers. And it's so frustrating when someone like Ro Khanna, who I can't believe when Ro Khanna comes in here, he's already gone on the floor and accused men of being criminals in the Epstein investigation who weren't even criminal, who weren't even involved. He had to go recant his story. And then Walkinshaw, my gosh, I mean, I know he's in a tough primary against a unique individual. And I guess you have to lie and pander to outrage people over to try to win a Democrat primary. I don't know. But the times that Ro Khanna, I'm not going to say Ro Khanna lied, the mistakes that Ro Khanna has made and come out here and delivered to you all, I can't keep up with. And the times that Walkinshaw has walked out here, who has just been here a few weeks, he's just been in Congress a few weeks, but he thinks he's the smartest person here, and the number of lies that he said. So I'm hoping that when you get the transcript, you will fact-check these members. It's a disservice to you. It's a disservice to your readers, to your viewers, when the Democrats come out here and just lie. So we're going to come back in. We'll see if the Democrats ask any different questions than what we asked over the first hour. Again, there's only so many questions you can ask a man that had three interactions with Epstein over his entire life. So did anybody have any questions? Talk about, yes.
16: Democrats had zeroed in their discussions out here with us about Lutnick's testimony regarding when he said, I would no longer see Jeffrey Epstein. They said that he met him personally one-on-one and not in a group setting. Can you describe to us how you interpreted Secretary Lutnick's answer on those on that line of questioning, and if you were satisfied?
23: Which line now? Which line?
16: They said that the reason why, 2005, he said that he would cut ties with Jeffrey Epstein, and then he met with him later on. Democrats have said that Lutnick essentially said that he didn't personally want to be one-on-one with him in a room, mm-hmm. but was okay, suggested he was okay in a group setting.
23: Yeah. If I remember from recollection, we'll see with the transcripts, but I believe he was saying that when he met him, he just had bad vibes, but didn't know anything. You know, it's hard to imagine some of the things. And by all accounts, whether it was the Clintons or President Trump or whomever that had interaction with Epstein, I don't think anybody knew about the crimes until he was prosecuted in Palm Beach in 2008, I believe. Yes.
3: House Oversight Chair James Comer.
1: Concerned. One of the things the Democrats said, but has come out, is that Secretary Lutnick has changed some of what he said, whether it's the timeline or whether it's going to the island. So do you feel like you got direct answers, or
23: yeah.
1: are you still concerned
23: yeah.
1: that he's
23: and
1: changed
23: he,
1: the facts?
23: He, right off the bat, he corrected his statement on the time that he came to the island. And he said, you know, that if I remember correctly, and you can look back on the transcript, he said that somehow Epstein found out that his family and friends were going to be vacationing in the Caribbean or around the Virgin Islands, and he invited them to lunch, and they docked there for, he thinks, no more than 2 hours. It was his wife and four other family members, and then six other, so there were 12 in a group. They didn't go in the house or anything there.
18: Did he explain why that was okay? When, you know, back in 2005, he seemed to suggest that he didn't want any further involvement with him. Did he explain that discrepancy in detail? And if so, what did he say?
23: I mean, I feel like that Lutnick's been very transparent. He came in voluntarily. I said before this thing started, the only thing that I had seen that Lutnick did wrong wasn't 100% truthful on the brief visit to the island with his family. He corrected that in his opening statement. And, you know, we'll see. We'll continue our investigation. And if we find that there were any misstatements by Lutnick, it's a felony to lie to Congress, and he'll be held accountable. It's too bad it's not a felony for a member of Congress to lie to the media, or we would have a lot of Democrats that would be having to lawyer up right now. So, yeah, Max?
0: The Democrats made a big point about this not being videotaped. Mm-hmm. Can you respond to why this is not a video?
23: We had Ted Wade in last week. It wasn't videotaped. They didn't say a thing about that. We had the Metro Police whistleblowers come in on that investigation that they said was phony, that we proven they lied about the crime statistics, which I think is happening in other cities in the United States, and we'll continue our investigation in other cities. They didn't say a thing about that. We've had Minnesota fraud depositions with the whistleblowers in Minnesota. Those weren't videotaped. We're trying to get people in as quick as we can. You see the list continues to grow of people we bring in for interviews and depositions with respect to this investigation or any other investigation. Let me tell you, it's very hard to get people in. I don't think the average person realizes how many hours of phone time is involved with our staff communicating with their lawyers to try to get people to come in to do these interviews. I mean, everything has to be perfect. They may say a day that we have another transcribed interview, or maybe a day that they have a medical appointment or a child's wedding or things like that. So we're doing it the best we can to bring people in. If they'll come in voluntarily, you know, we try to work with them and do whatever we can. But the truth of the matter is the Democrats want video so that they can mislead their their base or whatever into trying to say something happened that didn't happen or whatever. The transcript, any Democrat that wants to be here can be here. I know that I've missed one deposition, I think, in the Epstein when I had oral surgery and the Democrats trashed me on it. This is the second Epstein interview we've had in a row, and Garcia wasn't here. I know he was reading comic books, I think, during the Ted Waite video. I don't know where he is today. But, again, that's another thing. The members don't have to be here. This is done by staff. We have professional staff. The Democrats have professional staff. The Republicans have professional staff. We have attorneys who are professional deposers. That's what they do. But at the end of the day, if you'll come in voluntarily, we'll work with you. We'll try to get this thing in and out. And the videos, to my knowledge, there was never any videos of depositions until the January 6th hearings. So, yes.
2: The Democrats suggested that the reason Lutnick may have been changing his story is because they have talked to the administration prior to
23: coming. Of course they said that. Of course they said that. It's always about Trump. It's never about the victims. It's never about justice for the survivors. It's never about holding people accountable that should have prosecuted Epstein years ago. It's always about Donald Trump. It's always about the midterm elections and trying to flip the House and trying to motivate their base. From my standpoint, from most of the Republicans on this committee standpoint, our purpose is to get the truth to the American people. We don't care if they're Republicans or Democrats. We don't care if they're rich or poor. We are going to bring them in. We're going to ask them questions. We're going to be transparent with you all. I'm not going to stand up here and lie and say somebody said something that they didn't, like Waukesha does time and time again. I hope I don't make mistakes like Ro Khanna does time and time again. So one more question.
4: Democrats have also been pushing for when Pam Bondi comes in to have that on.
23: Why? They had her in. They just had her in. They had an opportunity to have Pam Bondi and Todd Blanche. They were going to be here all day, and they didn't ask a single question. They didn't ask a single question because they want a video. They want a video, and they want that ACY or whatever that thing is, so he can always misinform the low IQ viewers who follow him on Twitter as to what was said. And you read the transcript, that's why 99.9% of the depositions are done. And again, this isn't about the administration. This is about the victims, and hopefully we'll have witnesses that'll be coming in over the next six witnesses that will have pertinent information. I think, you know, this guy, Lutnick, had three interactions with Epstein over 10 years. He's been very forthcoming with those interactions. And again, we asked, I think, every question you all would ask that first hour. The Democrats, after their outrage, they asked the exact same questions. I'm going to make a prediction, and you can look at the transcript. They're asking the exact same questions that we asked the first hour, and they asked the second hour.
5: Are you ruling out then any videos for future Epstein depositions?
23: Well, it just depends on how hard it is for people to come in. It depends. If, you know, the Clintons took 7 months to come in, and that's something that, most, I don't think it's any secret whether nobody wants to be videoed. If you come in, you work with us, then you might not have to be videoed.
5: That's so you're not ruling it out.
23: I'm not ruling it out. It just depends on how easy it is to get these people in, because we're on a timeline. The clock's ticking. We're dealing with some of the most powerful attorneys in the world. We're dealing with the O.J. Simpson legal team with a lot of these guys, and it's very difficult to get these people in. But I think we've had great success in that. I hope we continue to do that. It's just real frustrating when people like Waukesha, who's been here 2 months and is losing in the Democrat primary, has to come out here and lie to try to save his political butt. It's just very frustrating. But we'll continue to be transparent. As soon as the lawyers for both sides agree on the transcript, we will release this one. Hopefully we'll get the Waite transcript released in a few days. And I think we've got some more quality witnesses coming in the next few weeks that'll hopefully have more information that I think will be relevant to the investigation. Thank you all.
5: Punishment? How does it feel to be the fastest member of Congress?
3: House Oversight Chair James Comer speaking to reporters about Commerce Secretary Howard Lutnick's closed-door deposition in front of the House Oversight Committee as part of its investigation into Jeffrey Epstein. Now to a discussion with former Secretary of State Antony Blinken on U.S. leadership in the current global environment and his perspective on diplomacy. This conversation is being hosted by the Economic Club of New York.
6: This is the 844th meeting of the Economic Club of New York, for those of you that are keeping track. I'm Barbara Van Allen, President and CEO of the club, and it's certainly a pleasure to have all of you here with us today. I want to extend a warm welcome to students joining us virtually from Purchase University and to recognize members of the 2025 class of fellows joining us as well, a select group of diverse, rising next-gen business thought leaders who are also here in the room. The Economic Club of New York is proud to stand as the most prominent platform for speakers of from a global horizon over more than a century, and we've had a tradition of excellence that continues up to and includes today. We are delighted to welcome our distinguished guest, Secretary Antony Blinken. Secretary Blinken served as the 71st U.S. Secretary of State under President Biden from 2021 to 2025. During his tenure, the United States strengthened NATO alliances, expanded partnerships in the Indo-Pacific, and led diplomatic efforts in Ukraine, the Middle East, and other global security matters. Prior to serving as Secretary of State, he had several senior national security and foreign policy positions, including Deputy Secretary of State, Principal Deputy National Security Advisor, and National Security Advisor to then Vice President Biden. He also served as the staff director of the Senate Foreign Relations Committee. The format today will be a conversation, and we're honored to have club member David Westin here to moderate. David is the anchor of Bloomberg Wall Street Week. There will also be an opportunity today for questions from the audience that will be moderated by David. The program will conclude promptly at 1 o'clock as usual. As a reminder, this discussion is on the record, and we do have media both in the room and online. And without further ado, please join me in welcoming the Secretary and David to the stage.
8: First of all, Mr. Secretary, thank you so much for doing this. It's a favor for all of us.
10: Great to be here. Great to be with you, my friend, and with all of you. Always wonderful to be back to my hometown, New York City. If I'd been coming up from Washington a couple of years ago, it would have been on a plane that said United States of America. Now it just says United, but things change.
8: So I think we have to start with Iran. News dictates that. But you have been in the room, literally, with the Iranians negotiating. We look from a distance. How should we be watching this? Give us a viewer's guide to what we're seeing. How do we make sense of it all?
10: Well, I wish I could say it would be easy to make sense of it all, because it's a little head-spinning, because every day we're hearing something a little bit different. I am hopeful that maybe this is coming to at least a temporary landing place, but if you look at where we are, I think you've got to step back and ask, where did we come from, and then where does this actually go from here? Where did we come from? I actually obviously have a bias, having been in the Obama administration, but to the extent that Iran's nuclear program was one of the causes of the most recent conflict, you know, unfortunately, we had an agreement. It wasn't perfect, because by definition, anything that's negotiated is going to give something to the other side, but it put Iran's nuclear program in a box, a tight box, with the most intrusive inspections, push back the time it would have taken them to produce fissile material for a nuclear weapon to well past 1 year, and at least that problem was in a place where we could manage it, which in foreign policy, national security, is usually the best that that you can do. Had they decided to break out of the box, we still had a military option, and we would have had a lot more information about their program, because we had very intrusive inspections. Back then, President Trump decided to tear up the agreement, but replace it with nothing. And the end result was, over the years since then, Iran went from having a breakout time to produce that fissile material of more than a year to a couple of weeks. And that led in part to the actions that were taken last year, when the program was obliterated, according to the president, and then the most recent actions, which apparently re-obliterated the program. But had we not had, I think, that original decision to tear up the agreement, we'd be in a different place. No, but we are where we are. And you have to deal with what you have, not with what you wish things were. So the question going forward is this. can this land in a place that's acceptable, at least for some period of time, to all the parties? I think the challenge the president's had is that he's really constrained by two things, and I've talked about this. He's constrained by markets and munitions. He's constrained by where do oil prices go, where do gas prices go, where do fertilizer prices go, where do helium prices go, et cetera. And here, we're in a very challenging moment because it's not just prices. We're getting to the point where we've moved from prices to actual availability. And that is starting to have real repercussions, of course, as so many of you know, for the global economy. The shock absorber that we had put in place with reserves, with boats that were already on the water before this crisis started, that is now worn very thin. And so the market driver of this is getting more and more acute. And the idea that the president would want to see prices that are rising, for example, on gasoline heading into Memorial Day when people start driving for their summer

0: hold that at risk. So both parties have shown that they can do damage to the other. There's a certain amount of mutual assured destruction, but there's an asymmetry in it, because for relatively little, the Iranians, even diminished, can hold things at risk, and they've demonstrated now they can hold the Strait of Hormuz at risk in ways that we all knew before was a real problem. It's why administration after administration chose not to push things this far. The first Bush administration, Obama administration, Biden, even the first Trump administration. I think there's a deal in the making. At least I hope there's one. But the president's going to have to acknowledge, well, he won't acknowledge it. He'll claim victory. Okay, fine. But he's going to have to give something to the Iranians in this process. And this gets me to the last point. If you look at the history of Iran and the clerical regime, the only two times where there's actually been a deal as on something where the regime has agreed to make a compromise. One was ending the war with Iraq after 8 years, and there had to be an off-ramp. And the off-ramp was the United Nations negotiating something. The off-ramp was getting Iraqi troops out of Iranian territory. And then the 2015 nuclear deal, where Iran got not the right to enrich, but was allowed to continue enriching at a very, very low level, so they could say, we sustained our right. They are going to insist on getting something for this. And I think if we're looking at what seems to be in the offing, it may be that they freeze enrichment for some period of time. That'd be good. We don't know what's going to happen with the supply of highly enriched uranium that they've apparently retained. Hopefully that some of that will be either depleted or shipped out. Under the Obama deal, 97% of the highly enriched uranium that they had was shipped out. We'll see if they get something like this. And they'll probably get sanctions relief in return. So it'd be very ironic. We'll be back to something that looks a little bit like the 2015 deal. And the problem, though, is, and I know I'm going on too long, but I just want to add this. One, we'll have a new normal. We're not reverting back to where we were before. The new normal is they can hold the Strait of Hormuz at risk anytime they want to, with very little. So whether there's a deal on how the strait is managed is another big question. And then in the process, pretty much everyone's been ticked off. The Europeans were ticked off because a lot of sand was kicked in their face. Denmark and Greenland, NATO, and then not being told about this, and then being asked, well, please help me out now that I'm in trouble. That hasn't gone well. Our partners in Asia, who are the very first to feel the effects of this, not being clued in, not being given an opportunity to say, we have interests here too. And then in a very different way, our friends and partners in the Gulf, who are very concerned now that from their perspective, the United States hasn't finished the job.
1: Former Secretary of State Antony Blinken.
0: They're more vulnerable than they were. The entire Dubai model is now in question. So we will land in a place that is very different from where we started, and it's going to take a long time, weeks, certainly, probably months, for this to settle, because getting production back, getting processing back, refining back, getting shipping back, that's going to take a while to work through the system, if what's being reported this morning is real. Who knows?
2: So we'll come back to your framework of markets and munitions, because we are at the Economic Club of New York. I'm at Bloomberg. Let's talk about markets.
0: Yeah.
2: With all the complexity, with all the difficulty, with all the setbacks you describe, I think it's a fair description of the markets. I'm talking about equity markets, debt markets, mm-hmm. the United States, Europe, things like that.
1: Bloomberg Wall Street Week anchor David Westin.
2: Look at this and said, we're fine.
0: Yeah.
2: Now, maybe it's part of this because of AI investment, maybe because of corporate earnings, but the markets don't necessarily agree there's a real big problem here. Mm-hmm. They seem to have confidence this is going to work. Mm-hmm. Are the markets wrong?
0: I think there's clearly a gap between the markets on the one hand and the so-called experts on the other. But they come at this from very different perspectives, and both are in a sense right, and both need to be taken into account. I think markets are pricing in the notion that there is going to be some return to normal, that this is a temporary thing, it's going to land. That's one factor. And that may well be the case, although again, I don't think it's landing in the same place from which it started. But that's what they tend to price in. And at the same time, to your point, I think another reason markets are so strong, of course, is the extraordinary investment in AI and technology more broadly. So that's helped buoy things. The experts are always looking at second and third order effects and are looking at black swans and looking at all sorts of things that could happen. Markets tend to be focused on what's a realized truth. The experts tend to be looking at what could happen. And so I think the challenge for anyone looking at this is kind of to look to both, to look at markets for developing that what's the sort of overall underlying consensus about where this is and where it's going, but also to try to look to the experts who may give you very good ideas on tripwires,

0: things to look for going forward that could take this totally out of balance again.
1: So you've worked on this problem under various presidents. And frankly, presidents for, if not 47 years, for a lot of years, have been very worried about a nuclear Iran. I think we can all agree that's a bad idea.
0: Yeah.
1: That would really be dangerous for a lot of people. Does Trump have a point in fairness? This is a real risk of a nuclear Iran that we need to address?
0: You know, this gets to something larger, which is we're living in a time and a period where that is so binary, where it's impossible, it seems, for people to hold multiple ideas in their heads at the same time. And so, yes, from, I think, perspective of the United States and many countries in the region and around the world, a nuclear Iran's not a good thing, which is why administration after administration has looked at how do we deal with this. But the conclusions that previous administrations drew were different than the ones that President Trump drew. When, during the Obama administration, when we got the JCPOA, the Iran nuclear deal, of course, we looked at military options. But we concluded then that if we exercised a military option, one, there could be all of these second and third order consequences, including the Strait of Hormuz, including attacks on our forces and our people in the region, including attacks on our partners in the region. And to what gain? We assessed back then, it's been publicly reported, that in all likelihood, if we went with the program, we might gain a couple of years at best, that Iran would rebuild, and it would rebuild deeper underground, it would be harder to get out, and we'd be right back where we started. On the other hand, doing the hard work of diplomacy, getting a deal, bought us, in the case of the JCPOA, 10, 15, 20 years, depending on the different constraints. And at that point, had the Iranians decided, okay, the deal is now sunsetted, the different provisions have now expired, we're going to go for a nuclear program, a nuclear weapon even. Well, what typically happens is you either renegotiate or extend, and if they don't want to do that, well, the military option is still there, except with a lot more information, because during this time, you've had inspectors looking all throughout Iran at what they're up to, where they're up to it, and so we would have been fine. The only thing that the Iranians really got was money, not insignificant, except most of the money was theirs. They paid for the deal. It was their frozen assets that we had bottled up from the sale of oil that we released to them. Lifting sanctions on investment in Iran proved to be not much of anything because even without the sanctions, very few people wanted to invest in Iran because it was such an uncertain place to do business.
2: Former Secretary of State Antony Blinken.
0: That was the basic assessment. When President Trump and the Israelis went at the nuclear program last year, last June, my concern back then was, okay, this is going to be exactly what we were concerned with. It's at best a temporary fix, and it could actually ultimately make the problem worse because they will rebuild. They'll build it underground in ways we can't get at so easily. And maybe we'll buy a year, maybe we'll buy 2 years. But if you can get a diplomatic deal, you might buy a lot longer. Yes, you have to pay for it. That's the challenge. But I think that's still a better bargain than this military deal with all of these unintended consequences that many of us gamed out, but apparently were not factored in this time.
1: When you talk about second and third order effects, certainly that includes the Gulf states.
0: Yeah.
1: I mean, they have been the most immediate recipients of a lot of what's going on.
0: That's right.
1: Particularly UAE. What does this do to the calculus in the Gulf? I mean, both in terms of they're getting along with each other, Saudi Arabia and UAE seem to be diverging now. Obviously, UAE's out of OPEC. But also, they had economic plans. They had robust, ambitious economic plans, frankly, for the capital to start flowing into the Gulf rather than out of the Gulf. What does this do over the long term?
0: I don't think it ends those plans, but it puts a real damper on them, at least for some period of time. The significant investment that they were looking for, building data centers, people have to ask themselves questions about stability, tourism, diversifying away from oil. All of these things are now at least a question mark, and this Dubai model of security, stability, an oasis in that part of the world is now in real question. As I mentioned a moment ago, the Iranians, whatever you think of them, are smart. And part of the reason that they fired many more munitions and rockets at the UAE than they did even at Israel is to say, we can disrupt, we can damage this model. We can inflict real pain that's actually enduring because people are going to be thinking twice. So that's a real problem. I think it obviously has a big impact, and this existed before this particular crisis, on what are the discretionary expenditures that these countries make in the other direction. Anything that's shall we say, is a vanity project, but may not be necessary. Maybe investing in golf is, you're not going to see much more of that. I think the fiscal responsibility that has to come into effect is going to be more and more acute. And the investments that they're going to be looking for in the region are going to flow much more to things that make them more resilient, that add to their defenses, that diversify their infrastructure with pipelines, for example, so that they're not dependent on the Strait of Hormuz to the extent that they are now, that go to food security, all sorts of things that were not necessarily front and center, but now are. You've got an added dynamic, David, which, of course, is there's been a challenging relationship between the leadership in both countries that predates this crisis. And it's really a competition for who's the leader in the region. We worked very hard to try to make sure that our friends were getting along, to try to focus on the fact that there were larger equities that they shared that should hopefully supersede whatever competition existed. Right now, unfortunately, it's that competition that may have been accentuated because since the environment is now more challenging for them, the competition for attracting investment, for attracting people, may be a little bit more acute. They have, I think, a real demand signal on them to figure out ways to make themselves both more attractive by actually working more closely together, having markets that are more common, having shared regulations, things of that nature that make it easier to invest because now people are going to be thinking twice.
1: We in the news business right now seem to be consumed with Iran. Mm. There are other things going on around the world, including a proposed planned visit from President Trump to Beijing to visit with President Xi in a summit next week. I guess even to make a segue from Iran into that, how much were the issues in Iran really absorb that attention? What is the risk of being distracted away from the relationship between the two largest, most powerful countries in the world?
0: My sense is this meeting is going to go forward. I think the president certainly wants it to. The Chinese, for their own reasons, want to have the meeting, and there are often distractions. When I was last in government, I was all set to go to China after a year or so into the administration. And unfortunately, I looked up one day and there was a big red balloon flying over the United States. So we had a little bit of a mini crisis and we had to postpone the meeting, but it ultimately happened. So I think this will happen. And if I had to bet, I would say that Iran, of course, will be on the agenda, will be discussed, but it's not fundamentally what either side really wants to talk about. They have much more fundamental pressing issues between the two countries, as important as Iran is in the moment. So it's going to be tariffs. It's going to be technology and restrictions on technology. It's going to be Taiwan. It's going to be how do we govern in the space? It's going to be artificial intelligence. I think all of those things will fundamentally shape the agenda.
2: Mike, former Secretary of State Antony Blinken.
0: I think stepping back before this crisis, which is a little bit of an aberration because it's on one level hard to understand why the president actually did this. Because if you step back and look at where things seemed to be going before, the approach he seemed to be taking was some combination of the 19th century and the 1980s. And I don't mean that pejoratively, just as a matter of analysis. 19th century, in that he seemed very attracted to a spheres of influence world. The big guys, and I mean guys, got to do what they wanted in their part of the world, China, Russia, the United States, maybe Saudi Arabia. And the smaller folks had to suffer what they would. And then 1980s, because I think when he was coming up here in this city, the dominant thing was Japan Inc., was being taken advantage of from his perspective by certain countries. And so that was factored into his economic approach, hence, among other things, the tariffs. And in that frame, what China does in its part of the world, except for in the economic sphere where it has repercussions for us, doesn't really matter. Taiwan, even though it should and does matter, I think was diminished in the concerns of the president, South China Sea, the strategic challenge posed by China. And so the interesting question to me is going to be, are we going to see a meeting between the two where the president's able to announce a deal of some kind on buying more soybeans or on buying more stuff from us? Something that gives the Chinese a little bit on Taiwan, sends the another message that they want to hear on Taiwan, Maybe there's some further lessening of restrictions on high tech. We've already seen some with the threat that they could come back. I think that's going to be the focus fundamentally of the meeting.
1: Give a little something on Taiwan.
0: Yeah.
1: There could be a lot built into that. As best I understand, the language of our relationship was crafted by one of your predecessors, Henry Kissinger, a long time ago. If there were changes to that language, wouldn't that have really profound ramifications?
0: It would, and the Chinese have been at us and at previous administrations for years to change some of the language. It matters deeply to them. So, for example, we and previous administrations have said we do not support Taiwanese independence. The Chinese would like us to say we oppose Taiwanese independence. You listen to that if you're not focused on this every single day and say, who cares? What's the difference? It matters deeply to Beijing. Watch that space to see if maybe we change the rhetoric that we use on Taiwan. As a practical matter, though, the Chinese every single day are testing the limits. They're testing the limits in the Taiwan Strait. They're looking to see with exercises, with planes flying over the median line, with boats that are basically practicing, interestingly enough, a blockade of Taiwan, how far they can go without incurring any kind of pushback from us. And the answer right now is not much. The problem is this, and one of the reasons that I think we were in a very different place a couple of years ago is we understood that in dealing with the challenges that China poses to our interests, to our economies, to our basic investment in the way the world works, we were so much better off aligning with others than we were going at it on our own. If we're playing one-on-one with China, we may not do so well. You've got obviously a much larger market. You've got manufacturing that's three times ours. You've got purchasing power parity much greater than ours. You've got far more patents and papers. They've got a bigger navy. All of that one-on-one doesn't match up so well. At the same time, if we're aligned with Europe, with the EU, with Japan, with Korea, with India, Australia, Canada, we go from being 20 or so percent of world GDP to 50 or 60%, a much heavier weight for China to ignore. And we had worked very hard to get exactly that kind of alignment. And I know it was working, not because I said it was working or President Biden said it was working, but because my Chinese friends complained about it every single time that I went to see them. And that was a pretty good indicator. That alignment now, unfortunately, challenged to say the least, because if you spend most of your time going at your friends and partners, they're a lot less enthusiastic about building that kind of convergence in approaching China than they were, even though everyone has a real strong vested interest in this. Chinese overcapacity is a bigger problem for Europe now than it is for us. And when we put certain controls in, China shifted exports even more to Europe. We're seeing them reap the whirlwind. But there's something else that's going on that I think is really deeply problematic for the future and in the relationship with China. They're in some ways a paradox. Of course, remaining the biggest emitter of fossil fuels, and at the same time being by far the biggest producer of renewables. And of course, cornering markets left, right, and center for this technology. In Norway last year, 95% of the new vehicles that were purchased, 95% of the new vehicles purchased were full EV. Now, Norway's a little bit of an outlier. It's further along than others. But this crisis in the Gulf has just reminded people why actually making that bet on EVs, as problematic as it might be in the short term, was not such a bad bet. So China's got a huge head start, and that's a problem. There's another problem, David, which is this. We did two things after the Second World War that were of extraordinary benefit to us for 80 years. And that period is now, unfortunately, it's come to an end. We've got to get over the fact that it's come to an end, focus on what's coming next. But we did two things. We made these major investments in others, in their security, in their well-being, not out of altruism, but out of what we called enlightened self-interest, the notion that the success and strength of others would actually redound to our benefit. And, of course, it did. We got new markets for the stuff we wanted to sell. We got new partners to deal with increasingly global challenges. We got new allies to deter aggression. That was the sort of external alliance that we created. But then we created an internal alliance, an alliance between the federal government, our universities, our research institutions, our national labs. We were spending about 1.5% of GDP on research and development right after the Second World War. By the end of 2024, we had gotten that up to 3.5%. 40% was coming from the federal government. And, of course, it was fueling extraordinary innovation because much of it was going to universities for research. And, of course, the other part of this was the Welcome Mat to the best and brightest from around the world. People were coming here wanting to be a part of it, an open system with necessary support and funding. And that innovation, in turn, was extraordinary because they then stayed and they translated what they were doing from basic research into actual products that were incredibly remunerative for our economy, but also incredibly important to our national security. And if that investment is now being taken away, if that welcome mat is being withdrawn, that's going to put us at a tremendous disadvantage in the competition with China going forward. We're seeing some beginnings of a brain drain and brain gain in other places. And it was interesting. Some of you will remember about, I guess about a year ago, Mark Zuckerberg went on a hiring spree and tried to hire the best AI talent he could find in the country and was offering them these incredible packages to jump ship and join his. And the first group that he hired, there were 11 people. And I looked at the list and something jumped out at me and I checked it out and it was right. Every single one was an immigrant. So we're at a moment where so many of the basics that went into the creation of the American century are now in jeopardy. And again,
2: former Secretary of State Antony Blinken.
0: Doesn't mean nostalgia for what came before to the extent that we just have to go back to that. This is not about putting a genie back in the bottle. It is about shaping a new bottle. But that's what we have to focus on. And I'm worried that this is not where the focus is.
1: Another place where President Trump, I think, altered our foreign policy was Ukraine. And at least when I was listening to it, I think what he said is, this is a stalemate. Let's call it a stalemate. Let's get past that. How does a diplomat...
2: Bloomberg Wall Street Week anchor David Weston.
1: With a stalemate? Assuming you agree, it sort of is a stalemate. It seems unlikely to me that Ukraine's going to take back all the territory Russia's had. It seems unlikely Russia's going to take all of Ukraine.
0: Yeah. I think we got to start by recognizing why it was so important that we engage in support of Ukraine. It wasn't simply that we saw, you know, one larger country bullying a smaller one, and Americans generally don't like that. It was because this was also something that was much larger than Ukraine. It was an attack on the very principles that we had tried, however imperfectly, to put in place after the Second World War to make sure that there wouldn't be another. Sovereignty, territorial integrity, independence. These things have real world meaning. And the aggression that Russia was committing was an aggression against those principles as well as an aggression against the people of Ukraine. So we thought it was important to stand up in defense of them as well as in defense of Ukraine. If you let that go, if you let Russia act with impunity, then it opens a Pandora's box. One of the most interesting things was early on in the aggression, one of the people who was most forceful in coming to the defense of Ukraine, rhetorically as well as substantively, was the then Prime Minister of Japan, Kishida, halfway around the world. But he said, what's happening in Ukraine today could be happening in East Asia tomorrow. He recognized that would-be aggressors everywhere could be taking a lesson from this. So that's why we were so determined to try to help Ukrainians and to rally others to do the same thing. Stalemate. Yes, on the line in the on the battlefield is unlikely to move very far in either direction. In fact, in the last few months, the Ukrainians have actually been doing a lot better, and the Russians have suffered horrific losses, and they've actually lost a little bit of ground. Not a lot, but a little, and that's reversed the trend line where they were taking, you know, literally a few hundred feet, but at horrific cost. So that stalemate is real. But there are other places where there's not a stalemate. For example, one of the things that's happened is extraordinary. Ukraine's been the recipient, obviously, of a lot of assistance from us, from the Europeans. And by the way, for every dollar that we put into Ukraine, Europeans and others put in a dollar and a half. So the notion that they were free riding on Ukraine is simply not true. And much of the money that we spent on Ukraine was actually spent here in the United States to either buy weapon systems for them or to replenish the systems that we gave them. But leaving that aside, yes, they continue to be a recipient, and the Europeans just found another significant chunk of change to give them. But they're also about to become a major contributor to Europe's future. What's happening in Ukraine's defense industry is extraordinary. And if you look at what they're doing with the technologies of the battlefield of today, and increasingly the battlefield of tomorrow, on drones, on autonomous vehicles of one kind or another, they're ahead. And that's going to increasingly be integrated into Europe's defenses. Europe is compelled to do more on defense. They're going to be looking to Ukraine. And I think the opportunities for investments, for partnerships, for co-investment are increasingly substantial. It's a tough place to do business because there's still corruption, challenging environment. One of the things that I was really proud of is I managed to convince my friend Penny Pritzker to come back into government and to lead an effort to help the Ukrainians design a better environment to get investment from us and from Europe. And she did terrific things such that it is a better place. Still challenging, but better. But I think if you're looking at Ukraine, it's not static in that sense. What happens with a stalemate? I think the way this settles at some point, at least for some period of time, where there's an off-ramp, not maybe to a destination, but at least a rest stop, is some agreement that the front line is frozen, some commitment to negotiate for however long it takes, what's happening de jure, if not de facto. Critically, security guarantees with for Ukraine so that Putin can't simply rest and refit and then restart in a year or 2 years when he catches his breath. And hopefully Ukraine moving closer and closer to the European Union. And that creates something that is not static, that's not a stalemate when it comes to making sure that Ukraine is a country that can stand on its own feet militarily with its defense production, that can stand on its own feet economically with this investment, that can stand on its own feet democratically by moving closer to the European Union.
1: You've referred more than once to the 80 years since World War II. There was sort of a world order.
0: Yeah.
1: In the wake of World War II, it formed in no small part by U.S. leadership at the time.
0: That's right.
1: And you said, we're not going back to that. Where are we going to? What is the new substitute for world order? And what role will the United States have in forming that?
2: Bloomberg Wall Street, we anchor David Westin speaking to former Secretary of State Antony Blinken.
0: I'm looking at it. I think we're seeing a new world take shape that, to my colleagues' dismay, I used to call variable geometry because they said no one knows what that means, which is probably right. But basically, what we were driving at is I think we're likely to see the emergence of different overlapping blocks, groups, collections, not just of countries, but of companies and other stakeholders who have a profound interest in a given issue. Maybe it's dealing with opioids. Maybe it's dealing with food security. Maybe it's dealing with climate. And on that issue, are willing to play by an agreed set of rules and adhere to a shared set of norms. And you'll see that, I think, increasingly emerge. We already saw that on a number of them. And, of course, AI is the big one. So instead of having one dominant, totally dominant system, Bretton Woods when it comes to economics, I think you're likely to have a series of overlapping systems. That creates challenges, because, especially if you're in business, because you have to factor that into to what you're doing. You have to factor in the fact that the geopolitics is having as big an effect on the economics as the economics are having on geopolitics. You have to factor in building resiliency and building redundancy in ways that that you didn't before. You have to factor in, unfortunately, probably the word that's on everyone's minds over the last couple of years, but I think is going to be with us for a while, and that's it's an age of uncertainty. And how you deal with that, how you plan for that, is going to be a critical question. It's why I think geopolitical expertise in business is so important. Having that perspective, having that lens is going to be hugely important. But trying to figure out how these overlapping blocks are going to work and how you work within them, understanding that those blocks will, again, have a shared set of understandings, of norms, of standards, of rules, that can be worked. It doesn't mean the system is disappearing. It doesn't mean that even if it's eroding, it's gone. It's not. So much of what's happening day in, day out is still happening under an agreed set of rules. But increasingly, the erosion means that different arrangements are going to be made. The last thing is this. If the approach that we're taking now persists, I think you're going to continue to see that countries will try to find workarounds for the United States. They're going to look to see if they can make arrangements with others that work around us, away from us, over us, under us, beneath us. And we see that in the fact that Canada is importing more cars from Mexico than it is from the United States. We see it in the EU trying to make trade arrangements with everyone under the sun. There are limits to that. The dominance of the United States and the international financial system is such that it puts a ceiling on exactly how far countries can go. But that is clearly the dynamic, and that's something that we'll have to adjust for. It may be that in something like AI, our dominance is such that we remain the central, or certainly one of the central fundamental poles of attraction, but that's taking shape as well.
1: You mentioned Canada.
0: Yeah.
1: And the Prime Minister, Carney, actually, I think just this week said the New World Order is going to be formed in Europe, not in the United States. So going back to my question, what role will the United States have in forming whatever that, whether it's variable geometry or something else? Are we giving up some of our leadership role?
0: Oh, there's no doubt that we're giving up some of our leadership role, and it does depend on the choices we make. But look, there may be some positive repercussions from this. To the extent that Europeans figure out ways to do more and to build their own resilience, but not just their resilience, to actually build the attractiveness of Europe as a place for investment and as a generator of innovation and high tech, that'd be a good thing, and hopefully an additive thing. Now, if it comes to our detriment, that'd be an unfortunate thing. It's ironic because the Europeans are spending more on defense. That's good. And by the way, there was an agreement in 2014 at a NATO summit when Obama was president that everyone in NATO would spend 2% of GDP on defense. And by the time President Trump left office the first time, 9 of the then 32 allies were spending the requisite 2%. By the time Biden left office, 23 were spending the requisite 2%, and everyone else had a plan to get there within the next 3 or 4 years. Now there's, you know, an agreement, at least on paper, to do even more. That's good. Here's the bad part. They're going to spend it, but they may be buying European technology instead of American technology. Too bad for our defense industry.
1: So what does this mean for your profession, your craft, of diplomacy? I mean, what is the role of diplomacy, and how has it changed given the really profoundly changing world structure?
0: Something's changed profoundly, and something's never changed. What changes profoundly? We were talking about this a little while ago. I think I was in Washington for 30 years, and the single biggest change in my 30 years was the pace and scope of change itself that went to warp speed. If you think about it this way, to get to 50 million users, it took back in the day for various technologies. If you go back, for example, to the telephone, it took about 75 years. For radio, it took about 40 years. For television, it took about 15 years. For Facebook, it took about 4 years. For ChatGPT, it took 4 months. You all know this very, very well. This plays out across everything. The abilities of governments, the abilities of individuals, the ability of institutions to manage that pace of change, never mind the scope, because it's so profound in the case of AI, is virtually impossible. And that means we're going to have to figure out new arrangements, new ways to somehow manage it. In the case of AI.
2: Former Secretary of State Antony Blinken.
0: And I'm very glad, by the way, to see the administration apparently come back to this. We worked with the frontier companies to develop voluntary commitments, as many of you know, on safety, on security, on trust. Voluntary, done by the companies, but at least to put some check on products before they went to market. And then we took those voluntary commitments and we internationalized them. We went to the G7 countries and said we should all adopt this. We got a G7 agreement to do that. We went to the United Nations. We got the first ever resolution out of the General Assembly. And interestingly, China supported our resolution. And a few months later, we supported a Chinese resolution despite all of the differences we had. This is a very reasonable debate, though. President Trump came in and said, no, we can't have any constraints, any guardrails, really, on the development of AI because we're in a competition with China and we can't do anything that impedes our companies in this race. And again, that's a reasonable perspective. But given what we're seeing about the challenges that this technology poses, as well as all of the extraordinary benefits, if we can't figure out that kind of governance, we risk, as we know, terrible things. And doing it, I think, is both an imperative for the companies, but also a role for government. Now we're reading in the last week or so that the administration is looking at actively becoming involved in that. So I think that's a good thing. But what doesn't change? Human nature. Agentic nature may change, but human nature doesn't. And by that I mean this. One of the challenges that any of us who engage in diplomacy have found is that you have to really work hard to make sure that you're not imposing your own frame of thinking, your own frame of logic on someone who's on the other side of the table. And that can be obviously in a business deal, it's multiplied tenfold when you're dealing with someone from another country, another culture, another history. And it's very tempting to do that, because if you're trying to proceed from a rational, what you believe is a rational basis, well, you impose that frame of rationality on the other person, ignoring maybe or downplaying the history, the geography, religion, the collective experience. And it's so important to bring that element into whatever you're doing, to understand that a stated position that a country may have may not actually reflect much more fundamental interests that go to everything from the dignity of the country to the survival of a regime to economic prospects that the country has, et cetera. Which is why I think making sure that you're forcing yourself to always bring that human element in ways that I think, at least to date, it may be harder for the new technologies to do, is really important. It's also why expertise remains, maligned as it is, really, really important. The experts who know the person, the country, whoever it is on the other side of the table, who know that history, who know that culture, who have a deeper understanding, they bring something to the table that intuition, gut instinct, simply can't replace. You've got to have both. And this is something that hasn't changed.
1: So I've had the luxury of talking to you some length here, which is thank you very much for. But we're going to open it up for questions. I'll ask one more question before that. But sort of get your questions ready. I think we have mics out there that people have. But I want to come back to a couple of things you mentioned. The pace of change. Mm. And AI is a great example. ChatGPT is a wonderful example. Big challenge. And we can get it wrong. Is it also a major source of hope for the future? I mean, I was at a dinner recently and said, boy, give me an argument that anything's going right. I said, if you go over time in history, you wouldn't do well betting against American innovation.
0: Absolutely. And I'm profoundly optimistic for the long term. My concern actually comes with the short term, not the long term. And here's what I mean. To your point, David, if you look at any technological inflection point, and many of us have studied this, looked at this throughout history, the basic story is you wind up in a better place. You wind up with all sorts of jobs that you couldn't even imagine before the transition started. You wind up with greater productivity. You wind up with more human progress. The question is, how do you manage the transition? And this gets me back to the first point. Because the pace and scope of change is so much faster, so much more difficult to manage, with so little ability to have some distance and remove, my concern is that getting to the other side is going to be more fraught than it ever was. And that, God forbid, we may have to have a Titanic moment before we get there. So that's what concerns me. And that's why I think it's so important that we find ways to be thoughtful about how we actually manage the transition. So yeah, I'm actually an optimist about this. And of course, if you read what's happening every single day in terms of, innovation, and innovation that despite some of the challenges I mentioned earlier that we're imposing on ourselves, the innovation that continues to happen here in the United States, it's extraordinary. That to me is a source of extraordinary hope. But it's so unfortunately easy to get some of this wrong because that transition period is going to be so hard. Yes, let's say, for example, all of this is obvious, and I know many of you are grappling with this. Ultimately, we're going to wind up with more jobs. But if in the near term, those who are displaced from their jobs or don't get a job are, if we don't find the right way to help them, to support them, then the pitchforks may come out before we get to the other bank. If we have, we see challenges now to data centers being built in communities that don't want them, the draw on energy, on water. If we can't figure out a way to solve for that, then again, the pitchforks may come out and we don't get there. So all of these things are usually fraught. And again, coming from 30 years in government, governments are not the best at dealing with this. I hope that we have, the most responsible private sector possible. But it's not just the private sector. It's not just the private sector in terms of enterprises. We have more than ever before individuals, small groups, super empowered by technology and by information, who have an ability to disrupt in ways that never existed before. One of my my friend Tom Friedman, I know he's been here in the past. He wrote a column about it a couple of years ago that I saved. I loved it because it started out. It said something like, "Mothers and fathers, don't let your sons and daughters grow up to be Secretary of State. If they come home and say, 'Mommy and Daddy, that's what I really want to do,' say, 'No, no, no, do anything else. Don't do that.'" And the reason he explained was that when the greats were doing it,
2: former Secretary of State Antony Blinken,
0: Jim Bakers, and others, when you had a challenge, there were pretty much four or five people they would call around the world, and they tended to be a handful of their counterparts, and you could figure out some way to work through it. Now, this multiplicity of actors, again, empowered by technology and information, not simply rising countries, but again, corporations, subnational actors, individuals who have some stake in whatever the issue is, you've got to somehow find ways to line up dozens, hundreds of people. You sometimes don't even know who to call first. That makes it usually challenging. And when you have a transition like the AI transition, it's going to be incredibly fraught.
1: This is great. As I say, I could talk to you forever, but I want to open up for questions. And two requests. Identify yourself and also have a question mark in the question somewhere. I've seen, here we go, right here.
3: Hi, I'm Tom Daniels. So you talked about diplomacy, the pace of change, and AI. So I'd like to weave those three together. How will AI change your craft, which is diplomacy?
0: You know, we started in on it. It's a great question. We were just in its infancy. But one of the things I'm very proud of, not anything I did, we luckily had the right people at the department. It turned out that the State Department led the federal government in integrating AI into its day in, day out work, back in 2023, 2024. So we were finding, you know, small ways to integrate it. I'll just give you two very quick examples on this. When we have transitions in our embassies, and we have one officer shipping out and a new one shipping in, you've got someone who's been there for 3 or 4 years typically. They built up an incredible reservoir of contacts and knowledge, a database of expertise. There may be no overlap, and even if there is, it's pretty brief. And the transfer of that knowledge is very imperfect and takes a long time. Maybe the new person spends months trying to read in. Well, we created chatbots that basically put all of the information that the outgoing person had collected during his or her tenure into it. And the new person could come in and say, who are the five most important people in the host government that I need to talk to on issue X? What do they most care about? What are they looking to the United States to do? And they get it in, of course, you know, 4 or 5 seconds. Small things. We were able to do a tremendous amount synthesizing in real time information across publicly available sources around the world and in 120 different languages on any given issue to really find out what is the community thinking, what is the country thinking, what is the world thinking, and bring that right at the fingertips of our officers. These are incredibly small things, but they were making a real difference. The critical thing is, so much of the, like in any business, so much of the more drudge-like work that people would have to do, they could put to the side. We'll have AI agents that are doing it, and it will free people up to actually bring the human difference to that work, including developing relationships that maybe they didn't have as much time to do. I think it's going to make things faster than it was before. But I still, we were talking about this a moment ago, I don't think it can or should replace the human element, because at least up until now, AI has not shown the ability to really capture that. Maybe it will. Maybe we'll get to general intelligence and we'll see that. I think there's something that remains uniquely distinct about human interactions, especially when it comes to diplomacy, so that I hope that AI becomes an augmenter, not a replacement for our diplomats. That's what I believe is going to happen.
1: Next question. There's a mic right by him. We'll come to you next.
4: Hi, Derek Kravitz with Bessemer Trust. Mr. Secretary, thank you for taking my question. It's a two-part question.
0: I'm used to these. I would get some of my reporter friends would say, I've got a 6-part question.
4: Well, I hope and I promise it won't be that long, but I've always been very curious about the decorum that goes into when you're traveling abroad and visiting some of these other countries. I'm curious if you notice things in real time or if it's in hindsight or a little bit of both. I'll give you an example. If you're arriving in Beijing and they literally roll out the red carpet for you, it may be an indicator of how warm the visit's going to go.
0: Absolutely.
4: And versus maybe I remember seeing your predecessor, Secretary Pompeo arriving and the stairway to the, plane did not have the red carpet on it, and I thought that was interesting, and I know they're big on decorum. Or Vladimir Putin is notorious for making his guests wait for 5 hours while he's in other meetings, etc. So I'm just curious if you notice that in real time and what you make of that. The second part question is, without naming names, I mean, what is it like to sit across the table from some people that you have reasonably good evidence that are doing things like committing knowingly violations of like the Geneva Convention? I've always just been very curious, like, what's it like to be across the table from somebody you know has done some bad stuff? Just answer that however you like, but I'm just curious. Thank you.
0: I'm glad you didn't name names on that last one. Yeah, clearly, if I got out of the plane and there was actually no staircase, that was a pretty good indicator. Yeah, this happened constantly. Years ago, John Lennon had a song called Mind Games. Well, there was a lot of mind games would go on. Famously, you may remember this. Vladimir Putin knew that Angela Merkel had a phobia about dogs, and there was a meeting, and he brings this huge dog. Very deliberate. Get in someone's headspace, put them off their game, get them off of what they're trying to achieve. And we would see that, yeah, day in, day out, and especially this business about people making you wait, which never really bothered me. I mean, okay, fine. You want to do that? It's okay. I got something else I can do during that time. I'll give you one example of this. Many years ago, when I was working for then Chairman Biden of the Senate Foreign Relations Committee, this is before he was vice president, the Bush administration had struck a deal with Libya and with Gaddafi. And Gaddafi renounced nuclear weapons, gave up chemical weapons, biological weapons, really, really good thing. And Condoleezza Rice asked Biden if he would go to Libya to put a kind of bipartisan imprimatur on this and meet with Gaddafi. We said, yes, absolutely. This is a good thing. Good for the United States, good for the world. So off we went. And we went to see Gaddafi in Sirte, his hometown. And we're escorted into the tent. And time goes by. More time goes by. More time goes by. The classic waiting game. Finally, after a couple hours, Gaddafi comes bustling in, and his first words are, I'm a very busy man. At which point, Biden stands up and says, okay, if you're busy, that's fine. I can leave, and starts to walk out. And Gaddafi says, no, come back. So there's always a way of turning these things around. Most of the time, you know, with most of our close friends and partners, that stuff doesn't happen, but there's always that. When Biden and Putin met before the aggression against Ukraine in Geneva back in 2021, we made very sure that at the meeting site, Putin got there before we did, because we knew exactly what you described. We weren't going to play that game. So it's part of the theater of things. It usually doesn't go to fundamentals, because again, you've just got to look beyond that and look at the interests. In terms of sitting across from people who are doing terrible things, it's almost the nature of diplomacy. It just comes with the territory. And the question is, do you think by having that engagement, by having that meeting, by being willing to sit across the table, maybe in a small way, if not in a big way, you can actually make a difference? And that's what we were betting on every single day. And it could be incredibly frustrating. It could be incredibly trying on your own psyche. Because if you weren't getting something to stop in the moment, are you somehow giving it greater legitimacy by engaging? George Mitchell, who, you know, was a longtime leader in the Senate, was also a tremendous diplomat. He was deputized by President Clinton back in the day to lead the effort to bring peace to Northern Ireland. He had this wonderful description of diplomacy and the peace process in Northern Ireland, which I think applies across the board. He said it was 700 days of failure and one day of success. When you're in one of those 700 days of failure, including sitting across from someone that you really have a problem with, you have to just keep looking at the possibility of that one day of success.
1: One last question? Okay, good.
5: Yeah. Mr. Weston and Secretary Blinken, thanks for making time to be here. My son graduates tomorrow in a degree in diplomacy, national security, and intelligence. So I may dissuade him to be in investment banking. So here's my question. China is seen to be the third leg of the stool. Hmm. How is this Iran strengthen or weaken them in the world stage, and how that accelerated their rise in the world stage in many ways, economically, politically, influence, and others? Yeah, thank you.
0: Yeah, it's a great question. And again, like so many things, I think it's one that has a somewhat complicated or not black and white answer, because what's happening? China has a marriage of convenience, not conviction, with Iran. It's not sentimental. It's about their interest in energy and getting cheap energy that they could out of Iran. It's about making life a little bit more difficult by us by eroding the order that we had established, at least on the edges. But at the same time, they've got a problem because they want strong relationships with the Gulf Arab countries, so they don't want to push that too far. And of course, their own energy dependence is such that they have to be sensitive to these major disruptions. And here, they were smart. They built up a very strong reserve. They were able to use that as a cushion, but even that has its limits. And so they have some incentive as well in trying to see if this can land. But they like the idea that if we're tied down, if we're distracted, that's good from their perspective. I remember back in, 2004, 2005, when we were, embroiled in Iraq, embroiled in Afghanistan, I was talking to the then deputy foreign minister from China, asking him what he thought about the fact that the United States was so deeply engaged there and maybe paying less attention to Asia. And he just laughed, because of course that's a good thing from their perspective. So they're also looking very, very carefully at what we're doing, how we're handling the situation. What does that mean for them in terms of their own competition with us? What does it mean for them in terms of thinking about Taiwan contingencies? They're taking very careful note, and it's not a clear-cut answer. On the one hand, our distraction, the fact that we've depleted our own stockpiles of defensive and offensive weapons, well, that's an interesting factor. But on the other hand, the fact that this relatively smaller country, although Iran's 90 million people, but nonetheless, a country could make life so difficult with so little, also raises questions for them about how they would deal with Taiwan and what Taiwan might do should there be some kind of military action there. All of that is being factored in real time. But as I suggested earlier, I think they're really focused on dealing with their own kind of paradox, because you've really got a kind of split screen when it comes to China. You've got a country that made fundamental decisions way back in 2015 to invest in certain core technologies and industries of the future, and with its industrial policy has done a very good job at that, although with some real costs, because this extraordinary competition that they fostered in their internal markets, as well as their external markets, with companies so desperate to win the competition that they continue to try to undersell each other to the point where they're not even viable themselves. That's paying some costs. Obviously, the overinvestment in real estate, and that bubble is huge. Aging population is a dramatic problem. Productivity losses are a real problem. But they've also made a lot of smart bets. And I think the bottom line is that when we're looking at our own relationship with China, to me, the most important thing to get in our minds is this. We can't put it on a bumper sticker. It's much too complex for that. It has elements of competition, obviously, and those are the fundamental elements. It's got elements of contestation, where we're really at loggerheads over something. And it's got elements of necessary cooperation, where we have interests in common, and like it or not, we've got to figure out ways to bring those interests to bear. I think AI is one of them. And as hard as it is to imagine right now, given the state of the relationship, I think it's essential that we find ways to talk to China about AI, because the common interest in making sure that this technology doesn't go out in such a way that all sorts of actors can use it in horrific ways that could be to the detriment of both our countries, never mind civilization, is something that really should drive us to find ways to work together, even as we continue to compete, even as we continue to contest. Neither of us is going anywhere, and that's what I think we have to wrap our minds around. It's really challenging because, again, binary thinking at a time when the binary is usually not the way to look at the world. That's the real hard part now, and I hope that the folks who are responsible in whatever it is, whether it's the private sector, whether it's government, whether it's any institution, find a way to think beyond the binary. Unfortunately, every incentive that we now have built into our system pushes us in the other direction. We're so atomized in all of the information that we receive. We're so atomized in terms of the people that we deal with and talk to. We're so atomized in our politics that if you're not thinking the way your one little tribe is thinking, then you're in trouble. So this is maybe the biggest challenge, I think, for the era that we're heading into. As I say, I don't see how we put the genie back in the bottle, but I think we have to think really hard about how do you fashion a new bottle. The U.S.-China relationship, the role of China in the world, is one of the biggest places we have to do that thinking.
6: Well, wow. Thank you both for a great conversation. You've given us a lot to take away. Thank you.
0: Thank you.
6: I think it also reminds, hopefully, everybody in the room how important the role is of the Economic Club of New York and bringing different points of view together and not arming ourselves to go in our corners, but instead listen respectfully to different points of view. I want to ask all of you to take a look at your program. On the back, you can see that we've got a lot of upcoming events. Just yesterday, we were on the phone with Ruth Porat's team at Alphabet, preparing for that. But there's so much more here. I'm for the sake of time, not going to go through it. But as always, I do want to just, before we close, thank members of the Centennial Society joining us today as their financial contributions provide the financial backbone for the work that we do at the Economic Club, which is a 501c3. So thank you. And thank you to our listeners that are joining us virtually. And have a nice rest of the day. And for everybody in the room, please enjoy your lunch. Thank you.
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8: Welcome back. We are joined now by Robert Bluey. He is president and executive editor of the Daily Signal. Rob, welcome to the program.
9: Thanks. It's great to be here today.
8: So tell us about the Daily Signal and what you focus on and how it came about.
9: Absolutely. Well, the Daily Signal focuses on not only covering the institutions here in Washington, D.C., but increasingly state capitals, where we've expanded with a state news network. We aim to focus on the policy debates, primarily those issues that are animating public conversations, much like you do here at C-SPAN. The Daily Signal was founded in 2014 by the Heritage Foundation, a think tank on Capitol Hill in Washington, D.C. And there was a frustration at the time, not only, I think, with conservatives broadly, but specifically at Heritage, that too much of the media coverage ignored some of those big issues, like the national debt you were just talking about, right? There are so many other topics that tend to dominate the news cycle that those issues and debates that happen in places like Congress and the White House don't necessarily get all the attention they deserve. So Heritage created a news organization to focus on those policy issues. We built a team of reporters and commentators to do exactly that. 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
8: And now are you still associated with the Heritage Foundation or are you separate?
9: We are not. And it's an interesting, pertinent to the topic that we're discussing today. In 2023, President Joe Biden and his White House changed some of the rules for what it the requirements to have a press credential at the White House. And Fred Lucas, who was our White House correspondent at the time, had served as in that position under President Obama and President Trump's first term, found himself being kicked out of the White House. And so we began the process shortly thereafter about spinning off and becoming our own independent entity separate from Heritage, because what we heard consistently, not only from the congressional press galleries, but also the White House, is that they were just not going to deem Heritage a news gathering organization. And so

0: they would have those types of engagements with the secretary and other military officials. Many of those news organizations, in fact, most of those news organizations said, no, we're not going to sign this document. It put restrictions on their ability to share classified information. It put restrictions on their movement within the Pentagon building itself. The Pentagon put an offer out there to other news organizations to see if they would be open to filling some of those spots that were left vacant by other news organizations. The Daily Signal did sign the document, but that document today is
1: no. So you did sign it.
0: We did, and I was there on December 1st when they opened it up, and the secretary and other Pentagon officials did a media row, and so we were there in the briefing room for that opportunity. Now I should note though that a judge has ruled against the Secretary of War in this particular case. And so what you've seen now, just this week, for instance, Secretary Hegseth had a press briefing, and you saw many of those same news organizations that had been in the Pentagon for years back in the briefing room asking him questions because that policy is not in place.
1: What's the situation, Rob, with who gets to ask a question at those Pentagon briefings? Because I think that there's certain, like everybody's got a seat, and then
0: sure,
1: only certain organizations can ask a question. Everybody else is going to have to like yell it later once he's done.
0: Well, that was my experience too back in December. I mean, and I think it's probably the experience of anybody who's been in the White House press briefing room. It's ultimately the prerogative of the president or the press secretary, or in this case, the secretary, to call on the individuals. I mean, remember Joe Biden famously had the list of reporters that was pre-screened for who he was going to call on. So I don't think it's a Republican or Democrat thing. I think it's more of a control thing that if you're a politician or a political leader, you have a certain type of reporter that you're looking to call on. Now, sometimes I will say they like the adversarial nature of those conversations. He will specifically call on somebody from NBC News, for instance, whom he might think asks a provocative question where he can be a little bit more combative. And we've seen that in the past.
1: All right. So here's something I want to show you, and I want your reaction to it, because this is from the Pentagon briefing yesterday. It's a Newsmax reporter who is typically very friendly to the Trump administration. And here's the exchange, and then we'll talk about it.
2: I want to first express my gratitude and admiration for the work you do and for everyone involved in our armed forces, and also for the accomplishments of Operation Epic Fury, which I think are too often dismissed too lightly. But those accomplishments don't obscure, I think, a central default that has occurred here, and I would like you both to address it. On the first day of this conflict, President Trump addressed the Iranian people directly and said, when we're finished, take over your government. It'll be yours to take. And then on the seventh day of the conflict, in a Truth Social post, the president said, quote, there will be no deal with Iran except, all caps, exclamation mark, unconditional surrender. What happens to that pledge to the Iranians? And when did the president decide to capitulate on his demand for unconditional surrender?
3: James, you started out nicely, but you ended exactly where we knew you would end. The president hasn't capitulated on anything. He holds the cards. We maintain the upper hand, and Project Freedom only strengthens that hand. And so he will ensure that whatever deal is made or whatever end state is reached creates ensuring that Iran never has a nuclear weapon, which is A number one, and he's been focused on that, and the deal and discussions are centered on that. And what the Iranian people take advantage of after the fact is up to them, and he's been very clear about that. And maybe you do it now, maybe it happens later, but ultimately he's also been clear. We're not going to entangle this into some nation-building project. Our objectives are clear. They've been pursued from day one. Hopefully the Iranian people take advantage of that, because they're being taken advantage of by this regime. As you know, 45,000 Iranians, innocent Iranians, killed before the outset of this. That's what this government does, kills their own innocent civilians. Getting out from underneath that is going to be a challenge of the Iranian people, and we certainly hope they take advantage of that. Thank you.
1: Robert Bluey, were you surprised when you heard a Newsmax reporter say, ask the question, when did the president decide to capitulate?
0: Not necessarily. I know the reporter in question, James. I mean, he asked tough questions. He asked them of Republicans and Democrats, and I'm not surprised that he would in this particular case. Newsmax, I should note, also was one of the news organizations that refused to sign the memo that the secretary had put out last year because they felt that it had gone too far. And so I can't say that this particular instance

0: surprise me. I think it may surprise viewers more broadly, though, because you typically would find, you would typically expect, I think, a conservative-leaning news organization to be made perhaps a little bit more friendly to the Trump administration. But I think it's the same reason why when we go into these conversations, whether it be a press conference on Capitol Hill with Speaker Johnson or Leader Thune, or a press briefing with the White House, that sometimes there is going to be conflict. Conservative media does not necessarily subscribe to all of the Republican policies. Remember, conservatives oftentimes say, you know, they are the ones who are holding a certain line of principles. And when they believe that the either Trump administration or a Republican politician is in violation of those, it's their responsibility to ask those tough questions.
1: If you'd like to join the conversation with Robert Bluey, he is executive editor and president of the Daily Signal. You can start calling in now. Democrats are on 202-748-8000, Republicans 202-748-8001, and Independents 202-748-8002. President Trump has filed several lawsuits against news organizations. Some of them have been dismissed. Some of them have been settled. What do you make of that? And do you think that that, in the end, helps the American people or harms the American people?
0: It's a good question, and it's one of the things that sets this president apart from his predecessors, who in many cases didn't take that step. There was frustration, obviously. You can go back to the founding of this country between a president and the press and their concerns about bias or unfair coverage. I think this president probably has endured his share of attacks from the press that have pushed him to this point where he does feel he needs to take up these cases in a court of law. As you indicated, it's ultimately going to be decided by a judge, and in some cases, the president has successfully been able to get some of these companies to settle in out of court. They'd rather not go through the discovery process and have a lawsuit drag out, and so CBS or ABC will decide that they'll do a multi-million-dollar settlement with the president, make a donation to one of his causes. In other cases, you're correct. He's lost on these grounds. We were just talking about the Pentagon case where news organizations sued the Pentagon. And so ultimately, I don't think it poses the threat to the First Amendment or freedom of speech, because I look at this administration, and I just gave you the example of what we endured during the Biden years, which I didn't feel received nearly the kind of coverage that it should have from the press, when here was a presidential administration revoking the credentials of 442 White House correspondents, and it was a story that really flew under the radar. Here you have a president
1: and
0: who
1: makes... that was revoked. Why was that? Because you were part of the Heritage Foundation and not considered a news organization?
0: They revoked the credentials of White House correspondents who did not have, as a prerequisite, a congressional press credential. So anybody who was not previously credentialed by Congress, and Congress has a number of press galleries controlled by journalists who determine who gets access to the U.S. Capitol. If you did not have that as a prerequisite, the White House said you were going to get the boot out of their briefing room. And so that's one of the things that we did to rectify our situation. We said, okay, we're going to first get the congressional credential. It worked out in our case, but in other cases, there were people. There was a reporter, Simon Atiba, from Today News Africa, for instance, who often clashed with Karine Jean-Pierre, who ended up suing the Biden administration in court over the loss of his credential. And so I think that there are always going to be those tensions. I agree with you that President Trump has taken it to a new level, but I also think, and it's evident even just this week in the case of the Pulitzer Prize Awards, they tend to highlight and amplify an anti-Trump agenda at every opportunity.
1: Are you salty about not getting a Pulitzer nomination?
0: Conservatives created their own awards, by the way, to account for the Pulitzer, so it's quite interesting.
1: Well, so the FCC has threatened, though, to revoke licenses of broadcast networks that the president has complained about being, critical of the Iran war. What do you think of that? And should broadcasters be limited in their coverage?
0: Well, the FCC chairman, Brendan Carr, has said that, you know, part of the responsibility, particularly of an ABC, NBC, or CBS, who do have these broadcast licenses, that's different from cable news, just to distinguish, you know, obviously, they have a certain responsibility in the public interest to tell the truth and be held to a higher standard. And so ultimately, I don't know if those are going to be successful. I would imagine those networks would challenge them in court, right? But I think that what you've seen, the two big disputes that have come up were the one last year, in the case of ABC and Jimmy Kimmel, and then more recently just days before the White House Correspondents' Dinner. And so I think that Brendan Carr is trying to, on the one hand, send a signal that you need to take your responsibility more seriously, and joking about harming an individual like the president can lead to ramifications. In fact, there was a poll out just in the last few days that the American people do believe that the media has an influence in terms of how people think about violence in our society and whether or not they do take it to that next extreme. So I do think all of us who work in media need to keep that in mind, that the actions that we take and the coverage that we provide does have consequences for our audience.
1: And just to clarify, Jimmy Kimmel says that he was not joking about someone harming
0: Correct.
1: The
0: yeah.
1: president, but the age difference between the president and the first
0: Correct.
1: Lady.
0: Correct, yes.
1: So let's talk to viewers now. Let's start with Thomas, Daytona Beach, Florida, Independent. Good morning, Thomas. You're on with Robert Bluey.
2: Yeah, good morning. My question to him is, he said the prayer right now, smiling all the time and talking about open free press. We don't have an open free press, and our president is acting more like a dictator than a president. Are you going to be happy when you get to have to salute him? Is that your goal? I mean,
1: why do you think that he's becoming a dictator? Spell that out for us.
2: Well, I mean, you start a war and you don't even ask. You tear half of the White House down and you don't ask a damn soul. And now you don't even want to go in front of Congress to ask them for money so you can carry the war that you started by yourself on. Things he is doing is things that dictators have done in the past. Want to be fascist or an authoritarian leader. I hate to tell you, pal, but, you know, you're in the United States of America. We elect presidents, not dictators.
1: All right, let's get a response.
0: And there will be, obviously, an election coming up in November where there will be members of Congress from the House and the Senate up for election. And in each of those cases, I think this issue could be a referendum in which voters decide to send a clear message to the president. So we do in this country, President Trump, a lot of people said, would not leave the White House after in 2020. Obviously, he did. There was a peaceful transition of power between Joe Biden and President Trump, just as there has been going all the way back to the founding of our country. So I do think some of the concerns are a bit overblown. I will say that conservatives have been some of the most critical of President Trump. I mean, there's been a real divide among the Make America Great Again movement when it comes to his decisions on Iran. In fact, Daily Signal reporter Elizabeth Mitchell, who was at the White House yesterday, asked the president about that clip, comment related to the clip you played about Secretary Hegseth. What are you going to? You've talked about the importance of giving the Iranian people an opportunity to have this uprising, and she asked him, you know, if he was going to provide arms and give them, you know, the means to do so, and so. I think that conservatives do ask critical questions of the president. And in fact, it was, I think, just last week that the White House rapid response account criticized Elizabeth and the Daily Signal, along with a whole bunch of other reporters. And so there's going to be tension even with conservative media and this administration. And just as there was when I was a reporter covering the Bush administration in the 2000s. And so that's just the nature of how the news media and political leaders operate.
1: Rob, are you comfortable sharing your opinions on the Iran war with us?
0: Sure. I mean, we cover the story. So, I mean, I personally think that the president does have some political risk here. I think as successful as militarily as the war has been in terms of taking out Iran's capabilities, there are political consequences here in the United States that could have a dramatic impact on the electoral prospects of Republicans this November, namely because for some of the same reasons that we saw President Biden and Vice President Harris suffer during their 4 years. The American people are very much concerned about the cost of living. And when they are telling you with bright red warning lights that their personal finances are getting worse, not better, I think that those are signals that not only the president, but his party in Congress needs to pay attention to. And so you have to strike that balance. Obviously, he's doing a great thing in terms of eliminating a nuclear threat on the global stage, which is going to keep our allies in Europe and others safer. But at the same time, he's not necessarily getting the respect.
1: We asked that question this morning, and somebody, a caller, said that it was a tactical success, but a strategic failure.
0: Interesting way of putting it, yes.
1: Steve in Tampa, Florida, Republican, you're on the air.
3: Yes, I have a question for Robert. I believe in a proverb, although I'm not Amish, it's an Amish proverb that says when you're looking for something, you find what you want to see. I think that's what's going on in the media these days, because the media appeals to their voters. They show them what they think their voters want to hear. For example, recently many things have been issued in the White House where Trump will have a session there, and he'll talk about the reduction of the most favored nation prices. He talked about the $1,000 for the children. I'm a Republican. My family are all Democrats. Many of my friends are Democrats. They don't know about it because those things are never shown on CNN or MSNBC. And I think that has become a problem, is that the people are only looking for what they want, and the media is only giving them what they think they want.
1: All right. What do you think, Rob?
0: Thank you for that question. I think it's a great observation, and I think it's one of the reasons why organizations like the Daily Signal have been able to find success, because there are so many stories, as you indicated, that deserve our time and attention that just don't get the coverage on some of the legacy news organizations for a variety of reasons. I also think it's worth pointing out that you're correct about their appeal to the audience. In particular, we've seen the success and the growth of subscriptions at places like the New York Times and the Atlantic, the increase in ratings at MS Now. And so they, I think, see the audience responding favorably to the type of coverage they're providing, and that gives them more of an incentive to double down on that because they want to obviously continue to be successful. At the Daily Signal, we decided to, when we created the organization, to incorporate as a 501c3 nonprofit. So we wouldn't necessarily be driven by so many of those advertising or audience demands. Obviously, audience is still very important to us. We want to make sure that we're reaching a growing and larger number of people each and every day. But yes, that is a primary concern, and it's a challenge in particularly today's media environment, where the whole advertising model and subscription model of years past has been turned upside down. I'd say make one last point, though. I think it's so important for conservatives to make sure that they have a voice on places like CNN and MS Now, and it's why I always make it a priority when I'm invited to those networks to show up on those panel discussions and make sure that I'm, to the extent I can, raising issues that might otherwise be underreported or ignored by those shows. And I think that for the most part, those networks recognize that there's an audience of conservatives out there that they would benefit from covering those stories, because they might actually increase their own audience and ratings as a result.
1: All right. That's Robert Bluey. He is the president and executive editor of The Daily Signal. You can find them at dailysignal.com. Thanks so much for joining us.
0: Thank you. 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
4: 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And former National Security Advisor John Bolton on the Trump administration's handling of the Iran conflict and other foreign policy challenges facing the administration. 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
6: President Trump hosted a group of UFC fighters in the Oval Office on Wednesday to promote UFC Freedom 250, which will take place on the White House South Lawn on June 14th. The president also took questions from reporters.
7: Margo, do you think your boyfriend could take that guy in a fight? They're similar size. What do you think? Who would you bet on? I think I know who I'm betting on. Anyway, you guys ready?
8: Yes, sir.
7: Well, thank you very much. I'm a big sports fan. There are no people tougher in sports than the people behind me. These are the toughest people. I know them all. I know the football players. I know just about everybody you can know, and they come to the Oval Office. We give out all championships, or baseball, football, basketball, everything. They're always up here. We take the champions, and these are the great champions. And as you know, on June 14th, we're having a big fight. It's never going to happen again. Never happened before. And it's all of the best fighters, the best four fighters standing right behind me, and all champions. And it's going to happen right in front of the White House. Here's a picture. I think a lot of people haven't seen this yet. I'll give you that. I think you'll probably be able to do okay with it.
8: Wow. The media's going to go crazy.
7: Not bad, right? Championship belt. Dana White was here last night. Did you know that? He was here last night. He loves this guy. He loves all of them. Here's another one. This is another. They're going all the way out, all online. It's all people invited. Our country is invited to this. It's free. And, you know, in the park right across the street, they're going to have, I guess, anywhere from 75 to 100,000 people free. They're going to set up 8 big screens, and they're going to have the fight. And then out here, we're going to have 4,000 seats right in front of the front door of the White House. Hardest ticket I've ever had to.
8: The best live show on earth.
7: This will be the greatest show on earth. Is at night. That's all lighting and cover. And I think you get the idea. So it's going to be June 14th, and it's going to be great. And this is a little different for these political people. And but these are real warriors. When we talk about warriors, these are warriors. Ciryl Gane. These are all champions. I don't have to say champions. And most of you know, many of you know who they are. Ciryl, great honor. Alex Pereira, I've seen him knock out a lot of people. That's what he does. He knocks out people. Congratulations on an unbelievable career. Wow. Ilia Topuria, who they say does not get tougher. So it's pretty much, that's it. You're very special.
8: Thank you.
7: And a friend of mine, Justin Gaethje, who is just a fighter like you've never seen. You see the kind of pounding he'll take, and then all of a sudden it's over, and the other guy's not in good shape, right?
8: It's a crazy game.
7: So these are the toughest people. These are the greatest fighters in the world. They're all champions. And they'll be fighting against very tough people also. And but I think you always go in thinking you're going to win.
8: Of course.
7: But they're fighting against their Olympians. They come from all over the world. Some come from extreme poverty. Some come from not too many people come from Fifth Avenue for the most part. I would say Fifth Avenue is not well covered in the sport. But it's a special group of people with tremendous heart and really tremendous talent. And I really believe you're probably born with a punch. And you're born with an ability to take a punch, too. I was talking to Dana White last night. He was talking about that. some people can take a punch and some people can't. And in life, it's always good to be able to do that. And if you guys want to say anything, I don't want to pick out individual, but if you want to say anything, you could. But yeah. We're going to see you all here on June 14th.
9: Yeah, I mean, what an unbelievable honor. I mean, I'm not sure many know how big of a part you were to the UFC coming on and becoming mainstream in the early 90s when nobody would let us and nobody believed in us and they thought we were just absolute animals. And you gave us a chance to fight in your property.
7: Well, they're right about that. Right?
9: Well, yeah.
7: And somewhat.
9: We just, yeah, I mean, it's truly an honor. It's awesome. It's your birthday. Awesome. It's Flag Day. Wonderful to represent this country. You know, these guys aren't from this country, but I'm sure it's an honor for them as well. But I think we'd be 10 years behind if it wasn't for you. And so thank you for that.
7: Well, Justin, it's great being with you. You know, what he's saying is right. They couldn't get, Dana says it better than anybody can say it. They couldn't get any arenas because it was so violent that they couldn't get arenas. I was able to give them, I guess, the first four or five fights.
9: Yep.
7: And I went and I said, this sport is unbelievable. They had some of the greatest fighting I've ever seen, and it's continued on. Now it's really at a new level because the talent is much greater than it was even then, and much tougher. But these are the best in the world right here. So I think you could all, a lot of the press is going to be there. And I think this is going to be one, this is going to be an event you're really going to like. Anybody want to say? We have all of the great representatives there. They're making a lot of money. They're making a lot of money. Look at that guy over there. Don't fight that one right there. But do you have anything to say? How about you?
10: Me?
7: Manager?
10: You know, like Justin said, without President Trump, probably the UFC will be 20 years behind. He gave us the jump start from the beginning. And I think this is going to be the greatest sport event ever created on planet Earth. It's going to be the most watched sports event. And Grant, what an honor to fight on the ground, red and white and blue. You know, I know Justin is the only American to honor a guy from France, Spain, Brazil, that America's the dream. All those guys live in the American dream, and all of it, all of us live in an American dream. It's an honor to be in Oval Office, and it's an honor to have a president actually welcome the people. You know, welcome the people. Most of the presidents are just too good to do other things with other people, but this is the greatest president of all the time in any country, in any world, in any time. And I thank you, President Trump.
7: Well, I tell you, I like him. That was good. I made a good move by asking him to say that. That was very good. Thank you. I really do. I appreciate it. Well, you're one of the greats and one of the great managers, too, and a very good friend of a very special fighter that we know, right?
10: Yes, sir.
7: Khabib, who fought 29 fights. I think he won 29 fights, right?
10: Yes, sir.
7: He had a tough fight with this guy right here.
9: I was his 29th.
7: That was some fight. So they're going to be going outside. Would you guys, anybody like to say something? I mean, if you want.
11: We want to thank you for giving us this opportunity to build the biggest event in sports history. I also want to thank God to give us this beautiful day and to give us the opportunity to experience how it feels to be in our Oval Office. So it's going to be amazing, and we want to thank you for
7: thank
11: this opportunity.
7: Thank you very much.
11: Experience. And I never thought you would be so kind.
7: Well, I have a false image.
11: Yeah. And why you wanted to give the toughest test to you, the friend of you? The friend of you. You said he's friend of you.
7: Oh, yeah.
11: You wanted to give him the
9: you know, that's what I want.
7: I do want to give. I want to give the hardest test, is right. We're going to give the hardest test. And actually, each one of you are fighting your hardest test, I think, right?
11: Yeah.
7: How do you think you know your opponent very well, very tough?
11: I know him. Tough opponent.
7: Do you feel good?
11: Very good.
7: What are your chances of winning?
11: Me?
7: Yeah.
11: I have complete faith.
7: 100%, right?
11: That's why you're here.
7: Yeah, and they believe that, too. Would you like to
11: and
7: say
11: I hope
7: something?
11: He has the same faith.
7: That's right.
11: That's going to make an amazing fight.
7: It's going to be great, yeah. That's right. Would you like to say
12: queria agradecer a oportunidade de estar lutando na Casa Branca, como o senhor falou. Um evento único onde todos queriam estar lutando e a gente está fazendo parte desse feito tão especial.
13: I would like to thank the opportunity to be fighting on the White House. We know it's a special event that everybody would like to be present. It makes me feel special. Thank you.
7: Thank you very much. One of the greatest punches in the history of the business. I just shook his hand. He has a large hand. That's a powerful hand. It's they're very unusual people, born with great talent, and then they hone the talent. I'll save you for last, okay?
9: Because
7: He loves this country so much, but I'll save you for last.
13: Yes, sir.
7: Please, would you like to say something?
12: Yeah, I just want to say thank you. It's an honor. I'm really proud. It's going to be really special, one time in your life. So I just want to say thank you. Thank you very much.
7: It's an honor to have you here.
12: It's an honor, yeah.
7: And we'll all be there watching, and you guys are something special, so we'll all be there watching.
12: Thank you.
7: I don't know how the hell you do it, but they wouldn't have it any other way. They love the sport. They really love the sport. They come out of a ring or the most incredible fight you've ever seen, and they say, this is the greatest sport. I could do with, you know, I'd rather think a three-footer, personally. But there's no better thing to watch than this. So. And Justin is known as just one of the truly, obviously, talented and everything else, but he's got more heart, and he just has an ability. They call it a motor. He's got a motor that doesn't stop, and it all starts right up here.
13: Yep, here and here. And I mean, I learned that going up to small town Safford, Arizona. Copper, cattle, and cotton, that's what we do down there. Three generations in the copper mine. So, yeah, like you said, none of us come from opportunity or wealth. And this is one of the truest merit-based systems in the world, this sport right here. Everybody has an opportunity, and we all get a chance, and we will get a chance. And so, of course, my faith is as strong as his. And I've committed my whole life to this. And so to have a president that's willing to go against an upstream and against the norms, it's truly special. It's why you got my vote. And that's why we're such a great nation right now, compared to where we were.
7: Well, we all love you. He's got tremendous fan base. Each one of these people, in the sporting world, really, because I think most of the sporting world is watching the UFC. But Dana White was here last night. We were talking about it. He said they've never had anything like what's happening. The problem was everybody wanted to fight. You know, we had so many guys. They all say, we want to fight at the White House.
13: Well, they all said we don't want to because the optics, and then they cried when they didn't get on. So.
7: That's right. Yeah, now they're crying.
13: Now they're crying.
7: But it's true. But anyway, so they're going to go outside. They're going to have some pictures taken on the balcony, the Truman balcony. I think they're going up to Truman. And it's a beautiful balcony on the White House. And do you have any questions? Only for the fighters now, I think. They want to ask about Iran and a couple of other things.
14: I could try on Iran.
7: Go ahead. Go ahead.
14: I'll bridge this. This will work. You're facing an opponent right now in Iran that has refused to submit. You seem optimistic now that you may be closer to a deal. What's different about this moment now than in other moments where a deal has seemed close?
7: Well, why do you say they refused to submit? You don't know that. You don't know what's going on behind
14: U.S. ships a few days ago.
7: Yeah, I know. A few days ago is a long time ago. You know, in the world of war, a few days ago. No, they want to make a deal badly. And we'll see if we get there. If we get there, they can't have nuclear weapons. You know, it's very simple. But what's not to submit? So they had a navy with 159 ships, and now every ship is blown to pieces and lying at the bottom of the water. They had an air force, lots of planes, and they don't have any planes. They don't have any anti-aircraft. They don't have any radar left. Their missiles are mostly decimated. They have some. They have probably 18-19%, but not a lot by comparison to what they had. And their leaders are all dead. So I think we won. Now it's only a question of, look, if we left right now Iran, it would take them 20 years to rebuild. You would call that, we're in good shape, right?
13: Fantastic.
7: We're in good shape. And now we're doing well. Now we have to get what we have to get. If we don't do that, we'll have to go a big step further. But with that being said, they want to make a deal. We've had very good talks over the last 24 hours. And it's very possible that we'll make a deal.
15: So,
7: yeah, please.
15: Thank you, Mr. President. Good to see you. What are the status of these talks? So they're very good. Could you just give some insight as to what you hear?
7: Well, we've had talks, and we've had some good talks before, as you know.
15: Right.
7: And all of a sudden, the next day, they're like, they forgot what happened. You know, they're proud, like these guys are proud. Nobody more proud than these guys. Sometimes they fight or cry because, you know, they're injured, they're hurt. No matter how great you are, you get hit by somebody else that looks like them. It's very tough, but they have great pride. These people have great pride. The others do, too. Enemies have great pride. We went into Venezuela. Smart people, great people. They have a really strong military. We won it very quickly. We have
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7: It's been a great thing for Venezuela. The people are really happy. They're dancing in the streets because they have a lot of money coming in through the big oil companies that are all moving in. I was with ExxonMobil last night. The chairman was here. And we're talking about Venezuela, along with a lot of them. Chevron, they were all here last night. They all want to go there and elsewhere. We just hit a new high in the stock market. The stock market's the highest it's ever been. And I expected that the market would be down 20-25%. I was willing to do that to get rid of a crazy country. Crazy. The people, look, you know, you talk about regime change. Their first level leaders are dead. Their second level leaders are dead. Some of their third level leaders are dead. I call that regime change. But I thought we'd be down maybe 20%, and we're up. The stock market's higher now than when we started this war. And I thought oil prices would go to $200, $250. It's at $100 now. And I think you're surprised, and I'm surprised. But even if it went to $200, it would have been worth it. I understand that. We had just set a record, 50,000 on the Dow, 7,000 on the S&P, a record. And I said, I hate to do this, but we have to make an excursion down to Iran because we can't let them have a nuclear weapon. Look, and this is very simple. Iran cannot have a nuclear weapon because as tough as they are, we want to keep them alive. We want to keep all of you alive. Iran cannot have a nuclear weapon, and they won't. And they've agreed to that, among other things. Yep.
16: Mr. President, you've had some recent back and forth with Pope Leo. Secretary of State Marco Rubio is going to meet with the Pope tomorrow. What message do you hope he delivers to the Holy Father?
7: Well, I can tell you this, that as far as the Pope is concerned, it's very simple. Whether I make him happy or I don't make him happy, Iran cannot have a nuclear weapon. And he seemed to be saying that they can. And I say they cannot. Because if that happened, the entire world would be hostage, and we're not going to let that happen. That's my only message. Okay? So they're going to go out now, and they're going to have some great pictures taken, and we'll see you guys on June 14th. But I know, in your case, we're going to see a lot more. We'll see you probably tomorrow.
16: Of all the events in the South Lawn, why this event?
7: I think it's going to be the biggest event we've ever had at the White House. I mean, the White House doesn't really do athletic events for the most part. And these are all the greatest champions of the world. They're the greatest fighters in the world. You can tell by looking at them. These are the greatest fighters in the world. How do you think if you went into heavy training? How do you think you'd be okay? It'd be a little tough. Have a good time, everybody. Thank you. Never a deadline. It'll happen. It'll happen, but never a deadline. Thank you.
17: Guys, thank you. Keep going.
6: President Trump taking questions from reporters and hosting a group of UFC fighters in the Oval Office to promote UFC Freedom 250, which will take place on the White House South Lawn on June 14th.
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19: 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She's a professor of history at Boston College and whose books span subjects from the Civil War and Reconstruction to the Gilded Age, the American West, and the history of the Republican Party. Her most recent book is the best-selling Democracy Awakening. 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She joins our host, renowned author and civic leader, David Rubenstein.
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6: Journalists, editors, and media leaders spoke at the Sir Harry Evans Investigative Journalism Summit also known as the Truth Tellers. This event happened in London.
2: So Harry really encapsulated that fearlessness. It's what he did. It is what he was. And to pick up from Tina, journalism is under assault in a way that we haven't seen for a long time. And the question that we're asking today is how to stay fearless against those threats. We don't have the Pope up here. But we have the next best thing, frankly. Four giants of the industry, a ridiculously high-flying panel to try and help us navigate some of the questions that we are all asking continuously throughout our daily jobs. Emma Tucker is the editor of the Wall Street Journal, which is bucking the trend now with a 20% increase in overall subscriptions, including print, since she took over in 2023. Christiane Amanpour, CNN's chief international anchor, whose career has made courage in the field virtually synonymous with her own name. Patrick Radden Keefe, one of the most relentless, investigative storytellers of our time, author of many acclaimed books. His latest Sunday Times bestseller is London Falling. And Catherine Viner, editor-in-chief of The Guardian, the longest-serving female editor in Fleet Street history, and says the definition of a good journalist is somebody who's relentless and never gives up. And Kath probably herself is feeling that at the moment, coming straight off the back of a speech talking about the question of how reality itself is under threat and feeling fake. Let me start with you, Emma. What is the greatest threat to your work at the moment? This is a question I'll ask to each of you.
17: Okay, I'll be brief, but I've got three. I think, well, first of all, I'd say, you know, the press in America is doing a fantastic job. It's still free. It's still doing what it needs to do. But the first problem is the environment in which we're operating is becoming much more challenging. It's getting much, much harder to do the kind of journalism that we're talking about today. Right. The second thing is trust. The sort of cratering of trust in established media is something that's a problem for all of us, and it's on all of us to solve that. And the third issue facing us all is, how do you monetize news in a world of AI when everything's being disintermediated and producing the kind of journalism that we're talking about today is very, very expensive.
2: Christiane, you're on the front line. You're facing out. What is the greatest threat for you?
22: Well, in addition to what Emma says, I would say, you know, social media, the weaponization of the truth, the lack of trust in the truth, the lack of trust in institutions, the future, as you say, of us actually being able to survive in this medium, digitization, how do you monetize, etc. And then I would say, just like in the field, when you're confronting leaders who simply want to kill the messenger and do not want to hear the truth, right, and you're operating in their backyard, you're physically under threat, you're physically unable to do the story. Often you're injured, you're imprisoned, you're killed, and this is a fact. They just said the, you know, statistics for last year. And now in the democratic world, I'm talking about the authoritarian world out there, the Wild West or East or whatever. Now in the democratic world, we're under unacceptable threat by leaders who we'll talk about, who believe that we are there simply to be sycophants and megaphones and bolster them, and they do not like when we actually report the truth. I happen to believe there is a truth. It's based on facts and evidence. And there is a truth. It's not fungible. And I think that we have to understand and accept that it is not our job to be liked by any leader, not a democratic leader, not an authoritarian leader. It's our job to serve the people and to speak truth to power. And that is what happens, especially in the United States, through the press. We're accountable. The president is accountable to the people through us. That's our job. The Fourth Estate. Period. End of story.
2: This obviously gets harder as I go round, because I'm sure you agree with what the first two have said. You could just say, here, here. What would you add, Patrick?
23: I mean, I agree with all of that. I think that the, to back up a bit, and you've picked up on some strands of this, to me, the biggest threat is a sort of a, in some ways, a more subtle one, which is this idea of the assault on reality itself, just a kind of uncanniness to our existence these days. I think some of this is accentuated by political leaders who have, you know, obviously demonized the press and sort of raised this notion that everything is kind of a he said, she said, subjective situation. I think some of it is technological, and we see that both with these kind of algorithmic communities that pull people deeper and deeper into one way of seeing the world or another. But I think increasingly we see it with AI. I'm sure some of you as well get, you know, half of the email I get these days, I can tell there's a kind of uncanniness to what I'm reading, and it just has a sort of slippery quality. And what I worry about is that
6: Patrick Radden Keefe, investigative journalist and author.
23: Make people just start to sort of doubt the sense that there is any kind of tangible reality out there. What I would say for people in this room is that we need to embrace the idea not just that truth is a kind of defendable philosophical principle, but also that truth is a process. It's a way of doing your job and showing your work. And I think that we have to kind of defend that as an idea moving forward, and that hopefully with a kind of like-minded community of people trying to do this work with integrity and hold power to account, we can defend these principles that have, you know, they've gotten us this far.
2: Yeah. I mean, 20 years ago, Kath, we wouldn't have been talking about one of the biggest threats being questioning reality itself, right?
6: Broadcast journalist Emily Maitlis.
0: That was, as you kindly mentioned, this speech, which we published.
6: Editor-in-Chief of The Guardian, Catherine Viner.
0: Read in The Guardian today, which is sort of saying, you know, if we used to talk about fake news, but now reality itself feels fake. And I think that has big challenges for news organizations, but it also does have big opportunities because, you know, if we stay committed to the truth and not fall into the trap of AI slop, then I think, you know, we can differentiate ourselves and show our value in society. But the challenge also at the same time with authoritarianism, you know, as of last year, more people in the world live in autocracies than democracies for the first time in many decades. And obviously there's, even in democracies like the US, there's the erosion of democratic norms, and that always leads to people to go after the press. I think those challenges coming at the same time are uniquely difficult.
2: I want to talk about the scoop, because that's a moment where you actually feel that you are challenging the establishment and you are getting results. Emma, you've had an extraordinary year for the Wall Street Journal. You broke the story of Epstein's birthday book, just to remind people, Trump's contribution within it, he denied. Can you just take us inside some of that process? I know it's still under legal wraps, and this is going to put parameters around what you can say, but just the process, how does it go from being an inkling, being a source, being an idea, to something that actually lands on the page that you sign off as editor and say, I'm happy?
1: Well, the inkling bit is almost the worst bit, because it'll be when you get wind of the fact that this story is coming your way, at which point, as Kath will know, you're like, oh, God, I'm about to enter a whole world of pain here. And it was. But, what I can say about that story was it's a really good example of why the kind of journalism that we all are going to, that we're all endeavouring to keep alive and focus on is challenged, because it took an awfully long time. It took huge amount of resources.
2: Can you tell us? Can you give us a time frame or a number of people?
1: Numbers of people. If you take in all the editors, all the reporters, and then the legal team and the standards editor, it was at least a team of 20, if not more. And these are, you know, very experienced, well-paid journalists. And this whole, I think the whole process must have taken well over 6 months. My point is, in a world of AI, these are the stories we have to be focusing on, the ones that tell people something they didn't know, the ones that, truly sort of move the dial on a conversation. And this one triggered a whole host. It sort of led to the sort of, the pressure that, because we didn't just do the first story, we did the second story. We ran towards the fire after we'd published the first one. These stories require a huge amount of effort, resources, and legal expertise. They are very, very expensive. You have to have deep pockets and a stiff backbone to do stories like this.
2: And as you publish, are you expecting the reaction that you got from Trump? I mean, do you have your legal team literally lined up waiting for the incoming fire?
1: I think it was inevitable that there was going to be a strong response, and there was. But, this is the challenge. I mean, interestingly, I would say the biggest, one of the biggest challenges to us now isn't so much what happens afterwards, it's what happens before you even publish.
2: Right.
1: And that is a massive challenge for us. So what's happening now in America, I mean, I think British journalists are probably used to this with injunctions and slaps and all the rest of it. But increasingly it is the case that before you even get to publication, you are, lawsuits come raining down on you. A whole torrent of legal letters come your way. And the lawyers are using these, deep-pocketed people are doing this as a PR strategy. Because they, then other journalists then write up, oh look, so-and-so is suing the Wall Street Journal for some reporting that they're doing. They haven't even published the story. So they can then point to it, it can't be true. Other journalists write the story up. And it's just, and then guess what? Everybody gets tied up, the lawyers are busy, the reporter's working on the story. Instead of working on the story, they're having to deal with the lawyers. It's also the case that a lot of stories that used to get dismissed by courts no longer get dismissed. So we then get caught up in, answering the questions that are
2: previous publishers.
1: Yeah, exactly. So basically the point is the Trump story sort of epitomized how difficult and expensive these stories are, but at least the defamation came after we'd published. These days, increasingly, we're getting legally challenged before we even get to publication.
2: And Kath, you, Trump recently dropped his defamation claim against The Guardian, and The Guardian also won a lengthy libel lawsuit against Noel Clark. I guess these are not just victories in their own right. They must give a sort of ballast of confidence to the paper to go on and do the next thing, right?
3: Yeah, yes. I mean, with the Noel Clark, that was 6 weeks in the High Court. All of our journalists put on the stand for days on end. You could see the reporting was so good. The work they'd done was so unbelievably thorough. Every source was, not just fact checked, but can you tell someone you can talk to? Can you show us WhatsApp from the time? It was so unbelievably well done that I really thought it would be an absolute outrage if we lost. But still, it was 6 weeks of our time, actually 2 years of our time preparing.
2: Are you nervous as the editor, or do you say, this is watertight, I can leave them to it?
3: I mean, you don't leave them to it, no. But
6: Guardian editor-in-chief Catherine Viner. Just a note before her, Wall Street Journal editor-in-chief Emma Tucker. Moderating here, Emily Maitlis, broadcast journalist.
2: Worrying.
3: Yeah, no, I mean, I think this is where actually The Guardian's ownership was really helpful. So we're owned by a trust. We're not owned by, a billionaire owner or shareholder saying just settle and make it go away. They're saying if you think you want to stand up for the journalism, you should stand up for the journalism. And so I think our ownership really helped us, and then I felt very encouraged to do so. But we did put a lot on the line. At one point he was asking for a lot of money.
2: Yes. Yeah. Patrick, we were on stage together last night, and you said the only people that ever sue me are the rich. Or the only people that threaten me, you said, are the rich, right? So this all comes from a position of power trying to shut down whatever they can.
23: Yeah, no question. I mean, this was in response to your question about my book and some of the gangsters that I've been dealing with and, how safe or unsafe I felt. And I said the irony is with all the gangsters and drug lords that I've written about over the years, the only people who threaten to sue me or who threaten me at all really are the billionaires. And I feel as though we should acknowledge, right, that each of us up here is speaking to you from the position of, as a kind of representative of relatively powerful media institutions on the landscape. I mean, I'm sort of encouraged to hear you talk about the kind of backbone and the fight that you're putting into it. And I do think that it's important that we sort of have that spirit of fight, but we also have to concede that there are freelance journalists, there are small media organizations, there are startups, there are people trying to do reporting in other countries where the legal protections are not necessarily as robust as they are here. I don't know exactly what the answer is, but I do think that some of it is actually a sense of kind of camaraderie and esprit de corps among the kinds of people who are in this room. I think about my wife who's here. Justina Gadzowska runs an investigative nonprofit, The Sentry, which does terrific work on the financing of conflict and on illicit finance. And we were at a party in New York a few weeks ago.
6: Investigative journalist and author Patrick Radden Keefe.
23: Particularly noxious law firm, which I won't name, which is really in the business of sending the kind of legal letters that you're talking about. And I had a kind of quite intense epistolary relationship with a lawyer at this law firm for several years when I was writing a book about the Sacklers. And my wife, who's recently just launched a big investigation with the Sentry, had just recently received a letter from the same firm. And she was talking to a friend of ours who's a lawyer, and she said, oh, it's funny, you know, now I'm getting legal letters from the same firm. And this guy said, relationship goals. And I thought, this is the spirit that we need to have,
22: yes.
23: You know, as we kind of march into this. We need to do it sort of, you know, in a spirit of competition, but also in a sense of solidarity.
2: But that is the key, isn't it? Because it should be maybe one for all and all for one, but that's not how we work in the media. And there are really obvious examples now when a female journalist gets called piggy or when somebody is shouted down in a White House press room. I mean, everyone should walk out. We don't. Right?
22: Well, so that's my view. I mean, I've said in many public forums that it should be like the NATO Article 5. Let's not mention Trump degrading that, but it is all for one or one for all. And I believe in a public environment, like if you're invited into the White House or into the Pentagon or into the Oval Office or in all those places, there is a contract. You're not just there to be slavish. You're there to actually do your job and challenge respectfully, professionally, what is happening.
6: CNN chief international anchor Christiane Amanpour.
22: Yeah, it's personal and vindictive and unacceptable. I do think there's a polite way to say these are not the workroom conditions that we expect. In any other corporation, you would be taken to the employment tribunal. I mean, seriously, what? It's not okay. And I have publicly said that many, many times. I've stood up for my female colleagues. Very fortunately, it hasn't happened to me in my job, even though I've been confronted with some of the worst monsters on the planet. They have not gone personal. And even I once challenged President Clinton. I'm not a White House correspondent. I'm not a U.S. anchor. I don't get to interview sitting presidents. But once I interviewed from Sarajevo in a press conference, a global press conference, President Clinton. And I was listening to what he said. He was trying to get reelected. It was a foreign policy conversation. And then there were some questions. CNN chose me. The entire CNN high command was sitting there. It was live at CNN. There was Clinton, huge face of those of us on this big screen. And I basically asked him why his policy over Bosnia, this is 1994, was constantly flip-flopping, and why he was picking the agenda of the Serbs, who had an agenda as they were slaughtering the Bosnian Muslims in Sarajevo. And he got very angry. I mean, his face went really red, and he said to me, there have been no constant flip-flops, madam. And I'm like, oh my God, I'm not going to survive this. But to his credit, he was not vindictive. He didn't stand there and punch back at me and punch down. And nor did my bosses. Each and every one of them apparently went white. And then they said, okay, you did a good job. They probably thought they were going to get penalized. And he didn't.
2: That,
22: and I think that's really important to be supported by our leaders, because freedom of the press is not just on us. It's on all our leaders as well. They have to support us. They have to. So all of these lawsuits and all the rest of it, because those bringing them often are frivolous, as you know, and they're designed to chill. It's called the chilling effect. Yeah. They're designed to pre-censor us in many ways. As long as we're truthful, as long as we have the facts, as long as we've done our real proper job as journalists, we have to stand up to it. Like all these people are.
17: I agree. I totally agree. But I think we also have to look at to our own behaviour before we get too self-satisfied. Yeah. And I mean, I was really proud of the stuff we did on Epstein and Trump. But it, you know, as journalists and as news organisations, we have to show that we're not picking an agenda. And the year before, we had done the story about Biden being too old for the job. And I was genuinely shocked that when we published that story, I had messages from other people in the US media saying, we don't understand how you could do that story. So it felt like
22: we did it.
17: We did it. But the rest of the press were very ambivalent about the story. Mm-hmm. So my point is, we have to show that we don't have an agenda, that we are observers, we're not participants, and that we are there to do our job. And I think part of the trust issue is that we have to show we're willing to do...
22: It's called being a journalist.
17: Yes,
22: truthful,
17: exactly.
22: Not neutral.
17: Yeah.
22: We have to cover all sides of the story, and that doesn't mean taking sides.
2: Kath, do you think British journalists would have a different approach to the White House journalists? I mean, there was a memorable moment with Dominic Cummings in 10 Downing Street where he tried to filter off the ones he allowed to stay and the ones he didn't. And I think, to their credit, most of them walked out.
4: right?
0: Yeah, I am quite confused by it and quite surprised. And people tell me that it's because there's a pool and there's pool reporters are doing the job for everyone else. But I just think as a collective, why not just stand up and work out? I think though, isn't it true that in the briefing room, he's put so many kind of far right bloggers and influencers and so on that it wouldn't be everybody.
5: Catherine Viner, the Guardian editor in chief.
0: And so then you'd just be

0: yourself out of the accountability forum.
1: That you walk out and nobody else comes out.
0: But I don't know why they don't. The piggy and so on. I don't know why you wouldn't just walk out.
2: Can I just have one thing, though? I mean, is there not a slightly awkward wrinkle here? And I had this thought a week or two ago when the White House Correspondents' Dinner happened. And you had all of these people from news organizations going to this dinner, which at this point has just become kind of a parody. And then, hilariously, in some cases, going to the dinner and sort of explaining it away and saying, oh, it's important for sources and so on. Of course, I find it all a bit gross, but I need to be there to cultivate sources. And maybe we should just cancel the whole thing. But as long as it's going on, I really should be there. And I think part of what we should acknowledge is that Trump has, in some respects, been very good for business, that these enterprises, which are in the business of getting clicks and selling subscriptions and so on and so forth, have found that the Trump administration makes great copy, and sometimes it's outrage copy.
3: Patrick Radden-Keefe.
2: You have these two things that are kind of in tension, right, where on the one hand you want to hold power to account, and on the other hand, this is like the most entertaining show on earth. This is a reality TV presidency that has kind of turned politics into entertainment by other means. And I think, I don't know that there's any news organization that has figured out how to thread that needle, but I do think it's a kind of a third rail that we need to acknowledge, is that there is a kind of sense that you want to sort of to be there, to be in the room, in part because you need to keep the organization going.
0: Don't you think it turns a lot of people off, though? It turns a lot of people off Trump as well at the same time, as well as being kind of addictive and sort of what's he said now. I think lots of people are turning off from politics and turning off from...
4: I also think we make way too much about who's in the pool, you know, who's got access to the White House. When did a good story, in what I would call a good story, ever come out of a White House press briefing?
2: Yeah.
4: And in fact, when I was at the Sunday Times, we had an excellent political reporter who got kicked out of the lobby because he upset Dominic Cummings. I can't remember what it was. I've never got better stories out of him because he wasn't going.
1: Yeah. He wasn't in the same place as
4: everyone.
1: Yeah,
4: he had to go out and do some reporting. It was like, I think we are at risk of getting a little caught up in it.
2: Heaven forbid you pick up the phone.
4: Yeah, really.
1: But I think we all know that no journalist is going to turn down the White House dinner next year just in case. Christiane, can I talk to you? We just started to touch on corporate ownership, which does seem to me quite an important strand of the whole fear question. Pete Hegseth, the world's favourite frat boy supremo, has said that the sooner David Ellison owns CNN, the better. And CNN has become this sort of lightning rod, hasn't it, for this administration. Does it change what you do? Do you fear what is coming at you now in terms of a change of...
5: Clearly I'm concerned, and I'm not sure how much I'm allowed to say about a corporate thing that's underway, but I am obviously, as a person, as a journalist with a record, concerned.
3: And
5: I...
3: Christiane Amanpour with CNN.
5: ...on what's happened to the other things that he's taken over already, like CBS News, right? I mean, do I have to list what's happening there? I mean, hemorrhaging viewers, probably hemorrhaging money, this ideological realignment of CBS and the destruction potentially of 60 Minutes, one of the literally the legacy. I mean, nobody can match 60 Minutes for a brilliant television, magazine, you know, show that's been doing hard news and cultural news and for decades and decades. Top rated, top money maker for the network, in any event, all of that. So clearly, obviously, I'm concerned. I would like to think that we would have the very basic, which is editorial independence. I'm hoping for that. I know many of us at CNN are incredibly, including leadership, are very, very committed to that, clearly, and I don't think I need to say more than that. I do also think that I would question the business about Trump ratings boost now, and I'd like to ask, because I don't know the total figures, but certainly in 1.0, he jacked up everybody's ratings and everybody's profit margins, certainly CNN's. I'm not sure that that's the case right now. What's happening right now is the Iran war, the Venezuela intervention. Actual news events are jacking up our ratings and our visibility and our relevance and our importance, which I'm still incredibly committed to, obviously, because CNN, Ted Turner, 46 years ago, June 1st, created a media revolution precisely to... you know, sort of get rid of all the special interests, precisely to be the sort of man in the middle and not have an agenda and just go and tell the stories from all over the world. And I learned from him in the first Gulf War of 1990 that we actually must cover all sides of the stories. The problem with us is now we are being weaponized by leaders in the United States, by leaders all over the world. But he said, you have to be in Baghdad. When the White House was saying, don't have your people in Baghdad, Ted, we're going to, you know, kill them probably. Yeah. And he said, no, volunteer. We have to tell all sides of the story, whether we're in behind enemy lines or not. And I want to say one more thing. The fact

0: that Israel prevents us from going to Gaza is indefensible on every single sure. level. So that's another threat to being able to tell the truth. Sure. Just this question of corporate ownership, because Wall Street Journal is Murdoch-owned. How much is he a presence in your newsroom? I mean, it's a very confusing relationship that he has with Trump now, you know, post sort of defamation suit payout and all the rest of it. And clearly he's got the appetite to support the Wall Street Journal on its Epstein coverage and more.
1: The Wall Street Journal newsroom is an independent newsroom. That's enshrined in the status it has when Murdoch bought the journal.
2: Emma Tucker.
1: Publish are mine.
0: Yeah. So he doesn't, yeah. do you run any of those by him? Would you go to him with the...
1: Thank you.
0: It's fundamental.
1: Yeah. No. I mean, obviously, that you know, conversations happen, but that's normal in any organization. You know, especially if you're doing something risky that might end up in a massive great lawsuit.
0: Yeah.
1: You know, you're going to have conversations, but the decisions to publish are mine.
0: And Kathy, you are independently owned. There is no backstop for you, presumably. I mean, who is the person that watches your back?
3: Well, it's the trust as a
0: yeah.
3: whole.
0: And
2: Catherine Viner with The Guardian.
3: I honestly think it is the best ownership model you could have as an editor, because they can't tell you what to do in any way, shape, or form. And I absolutely believe everything Emma says. But, I mean, there is something unique about The Guardian's ownership structure, which is very, very liberating.
0: Can I ask you something? I think it's probably worth recognising that, as you said, Patrick, everyone up on the stage has, dare I say, decades of experience behind them. And there'll be people maybe sort of starting out in journalism for the first time and saying, well, it's all right for you guys. You know, you've fought this, or you can be ugly, or you can shout about this. But maybe we should just explore that horrible moment of self-censorship in a time in your career when you did sort of think, dare I, or am I going to, or you recognize the seeds of what it feels like to pull away from a story and what happened. I don't know if you... Who's brave enough to kick us off? Does anyone recognise what I'm talking about?
3: Yeah.
0: Go on.
4: Well, ask Patrick first, because it's your turn to talk. Do you have a
0: That's not how you volunteer, Christiane, just to point that out, okay?
3: I volunteered this honorary guy. Woman on this incredible
5: panel. I was going to say, the gender imbalance on these panels is really outrageous.
0: It's very bad. Yeah. I guess my point is there will be young people sort of starting off in their careers.
5: Well, I was that person. So right. I was a freelancer for years before I was full-time at The New Yorker. And it wasn't a situation that I self-censored. And I should say that even as a freelancer, I enjoyed, you know, all the kind of editorial protections writing for The New Yorker that a staff writer would.
2: Patrick Radden Keefe.
5: Earlier getting all those letters from lawyers. These letters are designed to intimidate.
0: Yeah. Mm.
5: There are these firms that are now making a big business out of sending these letters before a piece has even been published. When I was working on my book about the Sacklers, my wife will chuckle hearing this. We got what's called a litigation hold, which essentially says, listen, we're planning on suing you. And when we do, you need to retain all of the documents that you have. So you can't throw anything away now and potentially indefinitely. Because if you do, it'll be destruction of evidence in the eventual lawsuit that we bring. And like, when you live in a small house and you're compiling a lot of files,
0: that's this
5: becomes a housekeeping hazard, if nothing else. But what I would often think about and often do, I've been with the same publisher for 20 years, I've been with the same magazine for 20 years, is what happens to the person who's earlier in their career, what happens to the person who this is their first freelance piece, what happens to the independent journalist, or, you know, the kind of the equivalent of an alt-weekly or a brand new magazine, when they get a letter from one of these firms, I think very often, yeah. They are intimidated. They have to be, right? I mean, it would be sort of irresponsible for them not to think about what the consequences of such a lawsuit would be. The frustration is, I know with these firms that the ratio of letters written to actual lawsuits brought, I mean, this is a letter-writing business. These people are getting paid by the word as much as the journalists are to write these letters. You
4: that's,
5: know?
4: That's the story that you should publish.
0: And that presumably gets worse in an age of AI lawyers, right, where you can send everything you want
5: Absolutely. You just kind of fire hose this stuff out. And I think that's what worries me is I often meet young journalists, aspiring journalists, students who are studying journalism. And I want to tell them, you know, have faith, have heart. There's got to be a way that we can push this thing through. And yet at the same time, we all speak from a position of privilege here, and you don't want to kind of make it look too easy. I mean, the reality is this is hard.
0: So let us end by turning this on its head. We've talked about the difficulties of confronting this sort of journalism. What about the difficulties of not being fearless? Because that's kind of the end of our trade, isn't it, Kath?
3: Yeah, it's what we exist to do. It's what we're here for.
0: I mean, are there experiences where you can see things taking a nosedive if that fearlessness goes?
1: Oh, totally. And also, it's what people are willing... I hate to be sort of commercial about it, but people aren't going to pay for news. When knowledge is a commodity, which it is now, and you can find out anything just by typing into a large language model, we have to be telling people things they don't know. So if anything, I think the kind of journalism of the future is going to be much more that there's this sort of investigations, on-the-ground reporting, exclusive analysis. That has to be what we're doing, or people are simply not going to pay us.
3: Right. But all the things that AI can't do. AI can't do those things. It can't really talk to people, not in an intimate, thoughtful, deep way. You know, it can't go to places. It can't find things out. It can't hold the powerful to account. You know,
6: and I would just say, it's always been thus. To all the young people who are out there, we've always been hammered by power. Its question is, how do we respond? And we must keep our spine, and we must not fold, because, as you say, that's what they pay us for. But I would say, in terms of life and death, we have to keep being fearless. I always say that the fact that we were in Bosnia for all those years of the war under ethnic cleansing and genocide, we told the story, and eventually it did bring a humanitarian intervention that stopped it. I believe the press was very responsible in including a pre-intervention in Kosovo the year later. By contrast, when we weren't in Rwanda and a million people were slaughtered in 1 to 3 months, that is the absolute bottom line for me. We have to stay fearless. We have to be there. We have to be the eyes and ears.
0: Christiane, Emma, Patrick, Kath, thank you all very much indeed. Thanks for listening. Thank you.
2: A conversation at the Sir Harry Evans Investigative Journalism Summit, also known as the Truth Tellers, in London. Moderator was Emily Maitlis, broadcast journalist, and the panelists, Catherine Viner, the Guardian editor-in-chief, Patrick Radden Keefe, investigative journalist and author, Christiane Amanpour, CNN chief international anchor, and Emma Tucker, editor-in-chief of the Wall Street Journal.
7: Iowa State Democratic Senator Zach Walls and Democratic State Representative Josh Turek debated as the two contenders for the Democratic nomination in Iowa's 2026 U.S. Senate race. The debate was hosted by Iowa PBS. Here's Kay Henderson from Radio Iowa.
8: The June primary election is just 4 weeks away. Senator Joni Ernst is not seeking re-election, so there is an open race in Iowa for the U.S. Senate. Two Democrats are vying for their party's nomination. Over the next hour, we'll explore their views on a variety of topics. Let me introduce the candidates. Zach Walls lives in Coralville. He's an author and, until recently, was vice president of community investment at Green State Credit Union. He's a member of the Iowa Senate, first elected in 2018 and reelected in 2022. Josh Turek lives in Council Bluffs. He played wheelchair basketball, participating in 4 Paralympics with Team USA and winning 2 gold medals. He's in his second term in the Iowa House of Representatives. Candidates, welcome to the stage.
9: Thank you. Thanks for having us.
8: Joining me in the questioning tonight are Aaron Murphy, Des Moines Bureau Chief for the Gazette in Cedar Rapids, and Stephen Gruber-Miller, Capital Bureau Chief for the Des Moines Register.
10: Both of you are hoping to become the first Democrat to win a Senate race in Iowa since Tom Harkin in 2008. What makes you the best general election candidate in a state with a Republican voter registration advantage approaching 200,000? Josh Turek, we'll start with you.
9: Sure. Well, first, thank you for having me. I am the first permanently disabled member of the Iowa legislature, and I am the Democrat that represents the reddest district that was won on Election Day. The two communities that I represent, Trump won by 18 points in Carter Lake and won by 10 points in my hometown of Council Bluffs. And I was able to win my district by nearly 6 points. As you said, this is a once in a generation opportunity for us to be able to win Senator Harkin's seat back, my political hero. One of the main reasons why I'm running for the U.S. Senate is to be able to get Senator Harkin's seat back. I am only here because of the work that Senator Harkin did on the American with Disabilities Act, which provided myself and so many other disabled Americans an on-ramp onto society to be successful. And this is our chance to be able to once again have a senator in Iowa that is fighting for the people and fighting for economic justice. I think on this issue in particular, there's really no comparison. I come from the reddest district that was won on Election Day. As I said, I outperformed the top of the ticket by Trump by 50% more than any other Democrat in the state. And Zach comes from a Harris plus 38 district and has never even run against a Republican. I'm battle tested. I know what it takes to win. And there's something specific about my story, my background, my resume, and my politics, focusing on prairie populism, that has a unique ability to be able to resonate with independents and moderate Republicans. I think that this isn't the election that we just leave up to chance. Zach hopes he can win. I know I can win.
10: Zach Walls, how do you win in a state that is currently represented entirely by Republicans?
11: Well, thank you so much, Stephen. It's great to be here with all of you this evening, and thank you to everybody who's watching at home for tuning in tonight. My name is Zach Walls. I am a husband, I'm a father, I'm an Eagle Scout. I am the proud son of my two moms, Jackie and Terry. I'm a sixth generation Iowan, and I'm currently serving my second term in the Iowa State Senate. And when I was growing up, my mom, Terry, had to take care of her as she was battling multiple sclerosis. My mom, Jackie, was a union nurse and was laid off during the Great Recession. I learned at an early age what it's like when hardworking Iowans are not looking out for by their government and how important it is for Iowans to be able to negotiate a good contract. When I was in the eighth grade, I learned that politicians wanted to use parents like mine, families like mine, as a wedge issue to divide us and to pit us against each other. And I will never forget how scary that felt or the shame of staying silent. And when I was a young man, I found the courage to speak up, to fight back, to defend my family, and to win some very difficult fights. What I would tell you is that when we think about this election and this campaign, I'm running for the United States Senate because we have an economy that has been rigged, we have a political system that has been corrupted, and we are facing a grave threat to our democracy. Our campaign is about putting Iowans over insiders. This election is not about the past. It has to be about the future and a new vision for the future of our state. And that message about taking on the corruption, building an economy that works for us, it is resonating with people across the political spectrum in big cities, small towns, and rural communities. And that is why I am proud to have won the endorsement of 25 different labor unions from all over Iowa and 150 community leaders, Democrats, independents, and even some Republicans. That is the coalition that we need to win. And it's resonating because Iowans understand that the toughest fights in Washington aren't always just about left versus right. They are about right versus wrong. And Iowans understand that it takes real courage sometimes to fight your own party. And in the Iowa legislature, I've been willing to take on people in both parties to do what I think is right. That is the courage that we need to win. That is how we're going to defeat Ashley Hinson. My name is Zach Walls, and I'm asking for your vote if you're watching, because as your U.S. Senator, I will never back down.
12: Well, let's talk about the economy. Affordability seems to be the word of the year in politics, and Iowans are hoping for relief. Right now, Zach Walls, with a Republican president, what is the number one thing you would propose to reduce everyday costs for Iowans?
11: You know, it's a really important question. It comes up everywhere we go. I would tell you the number one thing that we are facing right now are the tariffs that Donald Trump has put into place and that Ashley Hinson has voted for on four different occasions. We need to do everything that we can to end this tariff chaos and make sure that we actually have predictability and stability and bring these prices down. And Aaron, as I'm sure you remember, I got an insight into how you see these big corporations rig the economy against everyday Iowans. My very first year in the Iowa Senate, this was 2019, we saw large out-of-state corporations come into Iowa, start buying mobile home communities and trailer parks all over Iowa, jacking up the lot rent by outrageous amounts, 50, 60, 70%. That was corporate greed, and it was hurting my constituents. So I went to work for them. I brought together a bipartisan group in the legislature. I told the stories of people like my constituent Candy, a widow whose late husband had saved up to buy her a beautiful double-wide trailer at a price that they could afford. But she was facing outrageous increases in her rent. That bipartisan group of legislators came together to actually pass real legislation to protect them. But then it was killed in the House by then State Representative Ashley Hinton. And that is the connection, Aaron, between the corruption of our politics and the outsized influence of these special interests and the affordability crisis that is gripping our state and is gripping our country. We need leaders who have the courage to take on these interests, who have experience doing so. I've done that in the legislature, and I will absolutely do it in the United States Senate.
12: Josh Turk, what would be your top priority for lowering costs?
9: Absolutely. As I've been traveling this state for the last few months, I can tell you the thing that I have heard by far the most by Iowans, it doesn't matter in an urban area, a rural area, an affluent community, a poor community, is that Iowans are hurting. Iowans are struggling in a real way. We are dead last for economic growth. We are 48th for personal income growth. We are one of two states already in an economic decline. You're looking at what has happened with the Trump tariffs. We lead the nation now in farm foreclosures, what is leading to what I'm calling a farmageddon for our farmers, a second farm crisis. You're looking at health care cuts, particularly in the rural communities, that have absolutely decimated me. More than 100,000 Iowans losing their health care cuts because of the Big Beautiful Bill and Ashley Hinson's rubber stamp to Trump. The American, the ACA subsidies, 119,000 Iowans looking at healthcare premiums doubling or tripling. Gas prices now going up dramatically due to this unnecessary illegal war in Iran. And it's families like mine, middle-class families like mine, that are bearing the brunt of these policies. And the problem is in D.C. is that we have millionaires just looking out for billionaires. And we don't have enough individuals that are out there actually looking out for Iowa and Iowans, looking out for the middle class. That is why, two things. I think that we need more individuals like myself from Council Bluffs, Iowa, with the lived experience, both on the economic and on the healthcare side, to actually go up there and fight for the people. We don't need any more millionaires like Zach Walls and like Ashley Hinson. But secondly, that's why this campaign is laser focused on kitchen table issues, affordability, cost, and corruption. My campaign is about, first and foremost, raising the minimum wage and about affordable and accessible health care, affordable housing, drinkable water, and addressing the corruption that we're seeing in D.C. To ensure that the American dream can continue for the next generation of Iowans and Americans. That's what I'll be fighting for in the U.S. Senate, more fighters for the middle class.
12: And just really quickly, because we've got a lot to get to, but to each of you in 30 seconds or less, I didn't hear anything with a Republican president, because that's the reality of the next 2 years, regardless of what happens in the Senate. Is there any policy, Josh, first, that you can point to that could address affordability for Iowans that a Republican president would sign?
9: I think that first and foremost, I think we can take back the tariffs, this chaotic tariffs that is leading to this crisis, what we're seeing, where we are leading the nation in farm foreclosures. I also think if we're looking at being able to duplicate what we did in Trump's first midterm, where we win three of the four congressional races, and we're able to win this race here in Iowa, we're looking at taking back Congress and taking back the U.S. Senate. And I think that gives us an amazing opportunity to be able to get a lot of these across the finish line, like a livable wage and affordable housing and affordable health care.
13: Zach Walls.
11: So, Aaron, I would just say there was at one point a brief conversation around cracking down on private equity owning homes in this country. That was something that did get bipartisan support. There's actually been legislation that has moved through the U.S. Senate that has would address some of these issues. I was fortunate enough to win the endorsement of Senator Elizabeth Warren, who, when that bill was moving through the Senate, actually called me to tell me that there were two provisions in that bill, specifically for mobile homes and trailer parks, that were the direct result of the work that we did together back in 2019 to raise awareness around this issue. So there are definitely things that we can do. We absolutely do need to go after the tariffs, as I said earlier. And I would tell you that I do think that is something that there is bipartisan support for. The problem is that you don't have enough people in Washington, D.C. with the courage to take on this administration. Ashley Hinson knows these tariffs are bad for Iowa. She has voted for them over and over and over and over. That is why we have to make sure that she never steps foot in the United States Senate.
8: Josh Turek, you mentioned you support raising the minimum wage. To what level?
9: Yeah, absolutely. One of the primary tenets of my Prairie Populist agenda is raising the minimum wage. I think that we need to raise it to a $15 minimum wage, but I also think we need to attach that to a cost of living adjustment to make sure that it is going up with inflation. Additionally, the very first bill that I will sponsor in the United States Senate is going to be a dignity and work bill. This is going to do three things. First, it is going to raise the minimum wage. Second, it is going to do away with 14C certificates, which allow a for-profit business to pay someone just due to a disability a sub-minimum wage. And thirdly, it is going to bring collective bargaining rights back to every single one of our laborers, because we can all recognize the $7.25 is not a livable wage. And right now, unfortunately, what we have up in D.C., both in Congress and in the executive branch, is just millionaires that are looking out for billionaires.
8: Zach Walls, to what level would you raise the minimum wage?
11: Well, Representative Turek and I agree on this, $15 an hour and tie it to inflation. This is just one of the first steps to making sure that we have an economy that actually works for us. I'm going to be a day one co-sponsor of the PRO Act. This will strengthen the ability of Iowans and all Americans to actually form a union so they can negotiate collectively across the table for management, good wages, fair contract, good benefits, and be able to provide a solid, decent living for themselves and their families. As someone who grew up in a labor household, my mom, Jackie, was a union nurse. Like I said earlier, I learned at an early age the difference that that can make, and it's incredibly important. I would also tell you that taking on the corporate monopolies that have become so powerful in our state and our country is absolutely vital. We need to make sure that we are challenging these monopolies head on. We see these monopolies dominating in our agricultural sector. We see them dominating increasingly in healthcare, and what we already discussed earlier is their presence in housing. Those are things that I believe, Kay, we can have strong bipartisan support for if you have champions for some of those issues. But you have to know it is not going to be easy. These are tough fights, and you need somebody who has a track record of taking on these fights, fighting for people no matter who they are if they need a champion. That's what I've done in the Iowa Senate. That's what I'll do in the U.S. Senate, and that is how we're going to beat Ashley Hinson.
10: One area where Iowans are concerned with affordability is in health care. Both of you support having the federal government provide a public option alternative to private insurance. Josh Turek, is that a realistic goal to get done after Congress just rolled back some Affordable Care Act subsidies and has made cuts to Medicaid?
9: I am somebody that, first I'll say that we have a unique healthcare crisis happening here in this state. This is a state where we have closed in the last 15 years 250 more healthcare clinics than we have opened. You're looking at, because of the cuts, the big beautiful bill, what Ashley Hinson supported, 110,000 Iowans looking at losing their health care, thousands more losing their basic food assistance. The ACA subsidies, 119,000 Iowans looking at their health care premiums doubling and tripling. And as I've been traveling the state, I've run into individuals. Out in Greene County, I ran into an individual. His health care premium has gone from $100 to $900. It's a real health care clinic, and additionally in a state with a growing cancer rate. I know and understand this issue deeply and personally. I'm someone born with a disability. I've gone through a lot of healthcare adversity. Had my first surgery at one day old, had 21 surgeries before I was 12. Almost all of these took place at Shriners Hospital in Minnesota because it was the only way that my family could afford it. I'm someone that believes that healthcare is a human right. And so within that human right, I believe that we should provide a baseline level of coverage for every single Iowan and every single American. I think the best way to do that is through a public option. But additionally, what we need to do is we need to have a fully funded Medicare, Medicaid, and the Iowa legislature. I have been an absolute champion of this issue of making sure that we're putting caps on insulin and sponsored bills to make sure that we have dental care provided to our citizens. And we need to crack down on insurance companies because insurance companies and pharmaceutical companies should not be dictating care. Doctors should be deciding care.
10: Zach Wells, on the public option, how would this work, and would it take more government investment to cover everybody?
11: Stephen, healthcare is deeply personal to my family. My mom, Terry, was diagnosed with multiple sclerosis when I was only 8 years old, and that was a really scary time for all of us. She had been stumbling, she'd been falling. We didn't understand why. And when we finally got that diagnosis, in one sense, it was reassuring to have something that you could name it and call it. But on the other hand, I knew that it was a devastating disease. And growing up, I watched her, someone who I looked up to, was the most important person in my life, decline physically. And that was incredibly difficult. Healthcare is absolutely a human right. Representative Turek and I agree on that 100%. That is why actually earlier today we released a comprehensive plan that would lower the Medicare enrollment age, allow any American or employer to buy into Medicare. And to answer the question, you're going to have a combination of increased people buying into Medicare, and that was going to pay for a lot of the increased costs by having more folks in the system. You need to have the ability to have real competition, and far too many Iowans don't have that right now. And that is why we have a healthcare system that is failing so many Iowans. And these Medicaid cuts are going to be absolutely devastating. We went to Joni Ernst Hometown Hospital in Red Oak, Iowa, went to Montgomery County Memorial. We met with local hospital leaders there. And what they told us was that these Medicaid cuts were going to be devastating because Medicaid had been, and these are their words, our salvation. We are going to need to reverse those cuts to make those investments into the healthcare system. We are going to invest more into Medicare, in part by having more folks buying into it. And we have to reverse the cuts to the Affordable Care Act as well. My sister is one of the 100,000 plus Iowans facing massive increases in their insurance premiums of 100, 200, 300%. That is what is costing Iowans. It is absolutely unacceptable. And that is exactly what Ashley Hinson voted for and what Donald Trump signed into law. And we need a senator who will take them head on.
12: To continue along that, and Josh Turek, I'll start with you. You both mentioned those spending cuts. Until Democrats are in a position to reverse those and increase Medicaid spending again, is there anything you can do to preserve healthcare access in Iowa, especially in rural areas?
9: Yeah, well, again, I think that the very best way that we fight back is we win these elections. And if we're looking at a situation where we can duplicate what we did in Trump's first midterm, then we're going to be able to take back Congress and take back the U.S. Senate. I think that the low-hanging fruit on this is that we can try to overturn the Big Beautiful Bill and make sure that we've got millions of Iowans that are provided with coverage, and also make sure that we overturn the ACA subsidy so you don't have 119,000 Iowans that are losing their coverage. But also, we need far more incentives, particularly to our rural health care, and because they are losing funding. I mean, 250 clinics. I was just in Ottumwa, where three more clinics have closed. As Zach said...
7: Iowa U.S. Senate Democratic primary debate.
9: Right. 2 in 5 Iowans in the rural communities are on Medicaid. This is absolutely their lifeblood, and they need this. So you've got the low-hanging fruit of making sure that we restore the funding to Medicare and Medicaid, fully funded ACAs. And then long-term, I think that we move to a public option to be in place, and put guardrails, another thing that I think that we have agreement on across the board, even amongst Republicans, is that it is egregious that you're looking at a situation where insurance companies are maximizing profits off the backs of the most vulnerable. I'll tell you a story. Is that nearly the day that I launched my campaign, my sister got diagnosed with stage 2 breast cancer. And she was basically told by her private insurance, you don't have enough cancer. And they said, because you've only got stage 2, not stage 3 or stage 4, we will not cover the PET scan to other parts of your body. That's what is so fundamentally wrong. We have to put guardrails in place on these insurance companies and these big pharma to make sure that doctors are providing care, not the insurance companies.
12: Zach Walls, aside from more funding, what can be done in Congress to support rural health care especially?
11: Well, Aaron, one of the things I want to talk about, because I think it's really important to this broader conversation, is that the next time that we have the opportunity to pass a public option into law, we cannot let the filibuster be the thing that prevents us from getting it done. The last time we had a real shot at a public option, it was the filibuster that killed the public option. And that is why the next time that we have control of the Senate, it is time for us to end the filibuster. I've taken that position very clearly in this race, that it is time to end the filibuster as it currently exists. And I believe that I'm the only person in this race who has done so. What I would tell you is that this is something that is absolutely vital, and we cannot let arcane Senate rules get in the way of delivering this victory for the American people. It is something that has to happen. And there are a lot of things that we can do when it comes to rural health care. Another thing that we hear about a lot, something that I worked on in a bipartisan way in the Iowa Senate, is pharmacy benefit manager reform. PBMs are middlemen that collect huge amounts of income and are crushing small town and rural pharmacies all over our state. If you look at a map of Iowa and you put a pin in every community that has lost a small town or independent pharmacy over the last 5 years, the entire state lights up. That is unacceptable. Forcing Iowans to drive 30, 40, 50 minutes to get the prescription that they need is absolutely unacceptable. And so I think that if we've been able to do that in a bipartisan way in the Iowa Senate, we should be able to do that in a bipartisan way in the U.S. Senate. The problem, of course, is that Ashley Hinson has taken millions of dollars from the insurance and pharmaceutical industries. And so, again, we keep coming back to this challenge between the connection between this rigged economy and the corruption of our politics by this big money. That is the core problem that is at the root of so many of these issues, and that is something that we have to face head on.
8: I needn't ask this next question of Zach Walls, so I will turn to you, Josh Turek. Should the filibuster end?
9: I'm fundamentally in favor of filibuster reform, absolutely. It is not enshrined in the Constitution. This is a 20th century invention. And I will say that the filibuster can at times be used as an effective check and balance on the majority's power. And right now, I think there's probably a few of us that are happy that we see it in place. But we've seen it abused, without a doubt. What I would like to see with the filibusters, I would like to see it moved back to the pre-1974 standards and move away from the silent filibuster. So if you're going to use the filibuster, you must speak the entire time and you must be present actually on the Senate floor. And I think that would keep some level of protection, check and balance on the majority power, but also do away with the egregious abuse that we have seen.
11: Okay, if I may, just briefly. I would just say that the filibuster, it is not time for the filibuster to be talked about reformed. It is time for the filibuster to end. You're talking about challenges, especially with the public option, that are of incredible importance to the future of this country, and that is a place where it sounds like there is some real disagreement in this primary.
8: Zach Walls, if you were elected, would you vote to go to war?
11: Okay, I will tell you that I would take the decision to vote on any war incredibly seriously. What I would not do is vote to authorize an endless war in the Middle East. We are seeing the president lead this country into war with Iran. That war is wrong. Bombing innocent civilians is wrong. As a United States senator from this state, I will always push peace, not an endless war in the Middle East. And what I would tell you is that there are certainly situations where this country has to defend itself. We've seen that in the past. But the problem is that we have seen Congress completely delegate that authority to the executive branch. And this has been a problem in both parties for a long time. And that is something that has to change. What I would tell you is that with the current war that we are facing right now in Iran, that is not a war that I would have voted to authorize. I think both Representative Turek and I spoke out on the very first day that it began. It should not have been launched without a clear explanation to the American people of our objectives, a timeline, or how the war would be litigated.
8: Josh Turek.
9: Well, the current war in Iran, we agree on that. I can tell you I speak from some level of personal experience on this. I come from generations of veterans. Both of my grandfathers served in World War II in the Navy. My father spent 22 months in Vietnam. It was due to his exposure in Agent Orange is why I ended up with my disability of spina bifida. I'm an example of the generational consequences of these forever wars that we continue to find ourselves into. When the bombs stop, the consequences do not. In my lifetime, I've seen us spend $1 trillion over in Iraq, another $1 trillion in Afghanistan. For what? My father's conflict. 50,000 men and women don't come home from Vietnam. I'm tired of seeing a blank check to the military-industrial complex and to send our brave men and women overseas. And in the United States Senate, I will do everything that I can to prevent us from going into these unnecessary forever wars. We're spending $1 billion a day in this conflict with Iran. Meanwhile, we've got closing schools and hospitals and roads here in Iowa. A real America first approach, a real Iowa first approach is let's take care of our citizens here. And I would be fundamentally against the war.
10: On taxes, Josh Turek, your policy platform says you want to close loopholes for billionaires and big corporations. What loopholes specifically would you close?
9: Yeah, absolutely. I can tell you this is two of the biggest issues that we've got going on in this country is the wealth divide and tax avoidance. And we are living through a second gilded age right now. It is really have and have nots, and everyone is feeling that. And when you're looking at what, when MAGA say, they talk about make America great again, They're talking about America post-World War II. They're talking about the 1950s when we had arguably the most progressive taxation system. That was when we had the strength of the middle class. That was when we had the biggest strengths of unions. And unfortunately, because of the lack of campaign finance reform, we've had billionaires and large corporations that have had outsized influence on buying off our political system. I say we can have oligarchy or we can have democracy, but we can't have both. I think it is fundamentally wrong when companies like Amazon and Tesla and some of these aren't paying and are paying less in taxes than a teacher or than a firefighter. I think one of the very first places that we can start, carried interest loophole. I know that there is buy, borrow, die. There's a lot that we can go after, but we absolutely have to address this wealth divide. And without question, we have to tax billionaires and large corporations.
10: Zach Walls, you've proposed a 5% wealth tax on billionaires. Why that number, and what would you do with the money that comes from that tax?
11: Stephen, I 100% think the most important thing when it comes to taxation in this country is to ensure that the wealthy are paying their fair share. A 5% wealth tax on billionaires will ensure that we have the revenue to give American families a substantial middle-class tax cut. It will allow us to invest in child care. It will allow us to invest in health care, and it will allow us to invest in our public education. This is not a question of being punitive. This is a question of making sure that the wealthy are paying their fair share and that we can end the growing massive wealth disparity in this country. It is a threat to our democracy. When you have billionaires that have this massive and disproportionate influence in our politics, you look at Elon Musk, who spent nearly $300 million in the 2024 presidential election and as a result earned billions more after Donald Trump took office. When we talk about making sure that we have an economy that works for everyday people, that starts with ensuring that the wealthy pay their fair share, that means challenging the massive corporations that have developed monopolies in industry after industry after industry after industry, and that makes sure that we have strong supports for hardworking Iowa families. Again, I'm really proud to have been endorsed by 25 different labor unions across the state. That is something that I wear as a badge of honor because it means that the folks who work the hardest in this state to build an economy, to fight for workers' rights, to make sure that we have a level playing field in our economy understand that I have their back, and I will go to work every day in the U.S. Senate to make sure that we have an economy that works for us, not just the billionaires.
7: Iowa State Democratic Senator Zach Walls debating Josh Turek, a Democratic state representative, the two contenders for the Democratic nomination in Iowa's U.S. Senate race.
12: The solvency of Social Security. Right now, Americans are taxed on the first $185,000 they earn. You've both talked about lifting that cap, but experts say that alone is not enough to fix the system long term. Zach Walls, what more needs to be done?
11: So, Aaron, earlier this year, my campaign rolled out our Keep the Promise Act to keep the promise of Social Security alive for this generation and for future generations. That plan has three parts. Number one, it would end the cap altogether on the income tax that is paid into Social Security. Currently, it is only about the first $180,000 of a person's income. So if you're Elon Musk, you stop paying into Social Security basically on the first minute of the first day of the year. That's unacceptable. Second, it would reverse the cuts to Social Security that were put into place by DOGE that Ashley Hinson voted for as a member of the House Appropriations Committee, and it would make sure that we can actually make ensure that Iowans who are trying to get their benefits approved can do so in a timely way. As a matter of fact, my campaign headquarters in Coralville is literally right next door, the same office hallway as the Social Security field office in Coralville. And when we get to work in the morning, we often see a line out the door of people who are waiting for an appointment. That's unacceptable. Finally, the Keep the Promise Act would make a very simple change to law, and it would say that the Social Security Commissioner needs to work full-time, because today, the Donald Trump-appointed Social Security Commissioner is a Wall Street executive named Frank Bisignano, who is splitting his time 50-50 between Social Security and the IRS. I think that's unacceptable. Social Security is a sacred promise that has been made to every American that if you work hard and you play by the rules, you can retire with dignity and security. That is a promise that I will keep as Iowa's next United States Senator. That is why we released the Keep the Promise Act. And scrapping the cap is the first step to ensuring the long-term solvency of the trust. It will give us decades to figure out additional changes that need to be made. But the first thing that we need to do is make sure that we keep the promise. And that is exactly what I'll do as Iowa's next United States Senator.
12: Josh Turek, same question. And does this solution include raising the retirement age?
9: Social Security is one of the greatest examples of a social safety net that was really successful, passed during Franklin Delano Roosevelt's administration. Pre-Social Security, you were looking at 85 to 90% of American elderly that were living in abject poverty. This is an earned benefit. To me, this is really simple. The way that we solve this problem is we take the cap off. As Zach said, it is fundamentally wrong that you and I and every single middle-class person here ends up paying into Social Security tax all year long. Meanwhile, Jeff Bezos and Elon Musk pay for the first few minutes of the first day. That is one of the first things that we can do. Secondly, we absolutely need to tax billionaires and large corporations. And lastly, we're looking at a situation where we're willing to spend $1.5 trillion for military-industrial complex. I think that it is it's a misuse of our resources. Of that, let's protect Social Security. Let's take care of our elderly. It is an earned benefit, and that is the way to keep it.
8: Let's turn to immigration. Your fellow Democrats in Congress sought reform of ICE. That didn't happen. What did happen was the longest partial government shutdown in history. Josh Turk, to you first. Was it worth it? And if you're elected to the Senate, what immigration policy changes would you support?
9: Yes, it absolutely was worth the fight. I can tell you that this is an issue that is personal to me. What a lot of people don't know about me is that I'm married to an immigrant. I'm married to an Afro-Latina woman that was born in the Dominican Republic. I've gone through this process. We were denied her citizenship without even getting an interview. We were sent papers in the mail that said, you've got 60 days, are you going to be deported? It's far too complicated, far too hard. I cannot believe with what we're seeing with ICE in this country, it's inhumane, it's unjust, it's un-American, that families like mine are scared. I can't believe that I have to tell my wife that she's got to keep her passport with her just to be able to go to the grocery store. And we need reforms to ICE. And in the United States Senate, I would have not supported any DHS funding without serious reforms to ICE. And that includes making sure that ICE agents aren't masked, that they have body cams, use of force standards, and also protections to places like churches and schools. Because what we are seeing right now is fundamentally wrong and un-American.
8: Zach Walls.
11: Immigration is an incredibly important part of Iowa's present and part of our future. What I would tell you is that when it comes to immigration, Representative Turek and I do have a very different record on this topic in the Iowa legislature. In 2024, Governor Kim Reynolds came to the Iowa legislature and asked us to pass an anti-immigrant bill that was described by the ACLU as one of the most anti-immigrant bills in Iowa history. It wasn't just the ACLU. Law enforcement groups, the Catholic Church, immigrant rights groups came to the State House. They asked us to vote against this bill, which would have required Iowa law enforcement to take on immigration enforcement activities, which is, of course, a purview of the federal government, but to work with organizations like ICE on that kind of activity. I listened to those groups. I spoke out during the debate, and I voted against that bill. Representative Turek was one of only three Democrats to vote with Republicans on passing that bill into law. I think that was the wrong vote. I think it was something that is not supported by law enforcement. It wasn't supported by immigrants' rights groups. And it's something that unfortunately made Iowans not more safe, but less safe. And so what I would tell the folks who are watching at home is that this is a place where there's a real disagreement in our record. And in the United States Senate, I will fight to make sure that we fix this broken immigration system, that we overhaul ICE, and that we have a pathway to legal status for people who are in this country, who have not committed violent crimes, and who are willing to go through a full process of paying any back taxes that they owe, learning English, making sure that they pay a penalty and go through the system. The challenge is that this administration has absolutely defunded immigration courts, which is going to make that a lot harder to do.
7: The two Democratic candidates for Iowa's U.S. Senate seat, State Senator Zach Walls and State Representative Josh Turek, in a debate.
9: Yeah, this is I think this is an example of what people dislike about politics is leaving out important details in something. This bill, firstly, took place during the Biden administration. Fundamentally different what we're seeing in the Biden administration and Trump administration with ICE. Secondly, this bill only applied to individuals that had come here legally and had already been deported. I have been very, very clear about this. This is an issue that's deeply personal to me. I am married to an immigrant. I have gone through the process. And three things can be true. One, we absolutely need fundamental reforms to ICE, as the ones that I spoke about, because what we are seeing right now is inhumane and it is un-American. But two, we can also recognize that these aren't mutually exclusive ideas, that we need to have safe and secure borders, but we also need to have a far easier pathway to citizenship, including passing the Dignity Act. I want to make sure that it's easier for people. If you want to come here, you want to work hard, you want to make your community better, there should be an easier pathway to citizenship for you to be able to work here. The model of our country is e pluribus unum, out of many come one. It is the beauty of the American experience, of the American melting pot. And Iowa has a long history of being very welcoming to immigrants and to refugees. And that is exactly what I will fight for in the United States Senate.
11: Okay, I can also respond here. This issue is not over. The bill that Representative Turek voted for, which was opposed by law enforcement at the time, was opposed by the ACLU of Iowa at the time. The ACLU of Iowa at the time described this bill as one of the most extreme, discriminatory, and unconstitutional anti-immigrant laws in the United States of America. The argument that Representative Turek just made is the exact same argument that Brenna Byrd, Iowa's Attorney General, is making in federal court. It is the argument that she is preparing to make in front of the United States Supreme Court, in front of Clarence Thomas and Sam Alito, who are just waiting for this bill. But here in Iowa, when law enforcement spoke out about this bill at the time, in 2024, the Republican chief of police from Marshalltown, a man named Michael Tupper, came to the State House and he warned us at that time that bills like this would erode trust in law enforcement and it would make it more difficult for local police to do their jobs if people, regardless of their immigration status, were unwilling to report that they were the victim of a crime because they might be deported. And in fact, there are still people who are here today, who are here legally, who, if the Supreme Court lets this law take effect, could be separated from their families and removed from this country. I listened to those folks when they came to the State House in 2024 and they warned us about this bill. I voted against it then and I'm proud of that vote.
10: We have a lot of topics.
9: Just to follow up real quick, because to compare me to Brenna Byrd is fundamentally incorrect. I voted against a bill this year that would have punished police for failure to cooperate with ICE. I've been very, very clear that what we are seeing with ICE is fundamentally wrong. And I have said we need to have regulations on ICE, and I've mentioned the ones that we need to have. This is an issue that is deeply personal to me. I have gone through this process myself, and I want to make this country easier to be able to come here as an immigrant and work here and make their communities better. We can have two things, and they do not have to be mutually exclusive. You can recognize the need for safe and secure borders, but also the need to have fundamental immigration reform.
10: We need to move to some other topics. On agriculture, Iowa farmers have been struggling in recent years between high costs, extreme weather, trade policy, and other things. Zach Walls, what's your vision for the future of Iowa agriculture, and what policies would you put in the farm bill to make that happen?
11: Stephen, my mom, Terry, grew up on a family farm in Clayton County in northeast Iowa. It was 200-acre family farm, a classic of that time. My grandparents, my grandpa John was a veteran, came home from World War II. My grandma Lois, someone I look back on with a lot of fondness. My grandpa John died when I was very young. If either of my grandparents were alive today, they would not recognize what has happened to Iowa agriculture. For the last 50 years, policymakers in Washington, D.C. have been telling farmers in farm states like Iowa that they need to get big or get out of farming, that they have to plant fence row to fence row. And that approach has not worked for Iowa. Over the last 50 years, 70 of Iowa's 99 counties have lost population. Our small towns, our rural communities are suffering. The average farm size has gotten enormous compared to when my mom was growing up. We've seen these massive monopolies in so many different parts of the ag economy. We need a farm bill that works for Iowa, not Iowa just working for big multinational corporations that are the only ones making any real money, which is a lot of what's currently happening right now. The farm bill that we would call for, and we released a comprehensive plan on this topic earlier this year, it would reverse the get big or get out approach from Washington, D.C. It would support the next generation of farmers by going after the land access issue. This is one of the most challenging parts of the ag economy facing young farmers. I was actually just over the weekend talking with a former constituent of mine from Cedar County, the more rural part of my district, And he was telling me that when he and his wife tried to buy just 40 acres, it was such a burden on the cash flow of their farm that they're already thinking about selling it. That, to me, is completely unacceptable, and it needs real reform. We also need to make sure that we are fundamentally changing our approach to conservation policy, because the water quality in the crisis in this state is directly tied to the cancer crisis in this state. And then finally, and I talked about it a little bit earlier, we have to challenge these corporate monopolies. And the Iowa legislature, Bayer, Monsanto, many other of these large companies have been trying to essentially get immunity from being held responsible if their products cause cancer or other life-threatening diseases. I've been proud to vote against those bills. And in the United States Senate, we need to make very clear to these large corporations that if they are in these dominant positions in the market, that they will need to be broken up so that we can actually lower the amount of income that they are capturing from our farmers, and that we have more of those farm dollars actually staying in our state so that we can actually have an ag economy that works for Iowa and help us get back to the approach that worked so well for this state for so long.
10: Josh Turek, what policies would you support putting in the farm bill?
9: I can tell you this. I've been traveling around this state for the last few months into rural communities and talking with farmers. It is a very dangerous place to be a farmer in Iowa right now. I'm calling it a farmageddon. It is really a second farm crisis. We now lead the nation in farm foreclosures. You're seeing farm suicide rates skyrocket. I was just in Crawford County speaking to my friend Dave, and he said it is just one gut punch after another. This is due to the Trump tariffs, where our commodities prices are upside down. This is due to Trump and Ashley Hinson's rubber stamp. Four times Ashley Hinson voted in favor of the Trumps, which have decimated our communities. But we've got to do more on anti-monopoly. Lack of vertical integration is what we've seen. Too much vertical integration on this. This has led to input prices going up 100 times higher, 100% higher over the last decade. We need to pass right to repair. This is something I've been very vocal about in the Iowa legislature. We actually just passed it through the House to make sure that farmers have their farm equipment. We need to have mandatory country of origin labeling to our beef packers, because we've lost over 100,000 beef providers in this country. And we need to make sure that we pass a damn farm bill. And we need to pass a farm. We are 3 years overdue on this. Pass a farm bill, and if I'm in the U.S. Senate, I want to make sure that we pass a farm bill but not allow Congress to leave until we have passed that farm bill.
12: We talked about this a little bit at the top. We want to circle back to the topic of electability. As you well know, your party's voters are trying to decide which of you to send into the general election this fall. Since Tom Harkin was last elected, and Josh Turek, we'll start with you, Democrats have lost support in traditionally union-heavy areas, especially along the Mississippi River and in Iowa's mid-sized towns. What specifically can you do, Josh Turek, to bring those voters back to the Democratic Party?
7: A debate between State Representative Josh Turek and State Senator Zach Walls, both Democrats, as they run for Iowa's open U.S. Senate seat.
9: One, as I said, I am the Democrat that represents the reddest district that was won on Election Day. I'm battle-tested. I know that there's something specific about my story, my background, my resume, and my politics, focusing on prayer populism, just like Senator Harkin did, that has the ability to resonate with these folks in the rural communities in a very real way. What am I going to do? One, I'm going to be very disciplined in my messaging. I'm going to go out there, and I'm going to talk about the kitchen table issues. I'm going to talk about cost, and I'm going to talk about the need to address corruption. Corruption both on the need to change campaign finance reform, pass Citizens United, make sure we pass the Disclose Act so that every dollar that is donated to a campaign, to a PAC, to a super PAC is accounted for. Also making sure that we have ethics reforms in place. Term limits, banning members of Congress and their families from trading stocks, and making sure that we mandate every single member of Congress to have an annual town hall to be accountable to their constituents. But I'm going to go out there, and I'm going to talk about these prairie populist ideas, and I'm going to go into each and every one of these 99 counties, every one of these small and rural communities, and not go after them and vilify them. I understand why they voted for Trump, because Trump accurately identified that the status quo was not working for the average Iowan, for the average American, for the middle class. But every single one of his policies have been faux populism. So I'm going to go out there and talk about that, get in front of them. I know I won't win every single one of them over. But what I have learned, representing a very, very red district, is you can win enough of them over, especially with a candidate like myself, with a message of prairie populism, and we go to all 99 counties, every single one of these small and mid-sized communities, it's enough to trim the margins. And what I've learned in representing such a red community is these are double votes, one out of their column and one in my column. But we're only going to be able to win this with a candidate like myself.
12: Zach Walls, you both have policies for what you would do to help rural Iowa, but Democrats have struggled in rural areas in recent election cycles. As someone who has run exclusively in a safely Democratic statehouse district, how do you convince those voters to vote Democratic?
11: Well, Aaron, when I first ran in 2018, my district, as I'm sure you recall, did include Cedar County and Muscatine County, two counties.

0: quo that is keeping them in place. And the problem is that you have establishment politicians in both parties who have benefited from the changes to these laws. And in fact, we are seeing outside spending in this race happening right now. I will tell you, I was very clear on the first day of this campaign that I will not vote to continue the failed leadership of Senator Chuck Schumer as Iowa's next United States Senator. It was Senator Chuck Schumer, Aaron, who said on national television that the Democratic Party can write off rural voters and blue-collar voters, and that for each one of those votes that we lose, we're going to pick up two more in the suburbs. That math might work in New York. It definitely does not work in Iowa. And frankly, Aaron, that is not the Democratic Party that I want to belong to. Since the New Deal, this is the party that has fought for workers' rights and for civil rights and for women's rights. We are the party that fights for every person who needs a champion, no matter whether you are a factory worker who has seen their job shipped overseas, someone who has seen their job replaced by artificial intelligence, or you're the scared eighth grader watching the television wondering if the government is going to come for your family. And that is why I will not vote for any leader who thinks that our party should write off rural voters and blue-collar voters. We are not going to be able to win them back until we have a new vision and new leadership for this party. And I'm the only person on the stage here tonight who has said that I will not vote for Senator Schumer for leader unless Representative Turk wants to join me in making that commitment here tonight.
1: I'll tell you, I agree with you that the way forward with this party is that we have to move away from being corporate Democrats, and that we have to once again be the party of the people, the party of the middle class, the party of workers. I'm not a D.C. insider. I don't know these folks. I only have one idea with this, and that is I am not measuring the drapes. I'm not up in D.C. If I have the amazing opportunity to be able to represent Iowans in the U.S. Senate, I will go up and I will ask whoever is deciding to run for leadership three questions, maybe four. What are you going to do for Iowa? What are you going to do for Iowans? What are you going to do for the middle class? And ultimately, who is going to be best aligned with me on my prairie populist agenda of a livable wage, affordable housing, affordable health care, driving private equity out of health care and out of housing, doing something about our drinkable water, but also maybe most importantly, doing something about the corruption that we're seeing both on the campaign finance side and the lack of ethics reforms inside. And whoever gives me that answer, that will be who I support.
2: We have about 5 minutes left for the questions that we'd like to ask here. So you have both expressed concerns about monopolies, and I'd like to focus on that for voters for just a minute. Zach Walls, it's the executive branch that enforces current antitrust laws. Are you suggesting that the Senate and the House should pass new antitrust legislation?
0: Okay, I want to just briefly go back to the answer that we just heard, because we are not going to beat Ashley Hinson with an answer like that. It is a very simple yes or no question. The leadership of Chuck Schumer has failed the Democratic Party, it has failed the state, and it has failed this country, and it is not measuring the drapes to expect that Iowans can get a straight answer to a yes or no question about the vision of your future for this party and for our country. Dark money, which is flooding into this state to the tune of $6.7 million and climbing from a super PAC closely linked to Senator Schumer, dark money has an agenda. And that agenda is to protect the broken status quo and the failed leadership of Senator Schumer. And if you want to learn more about all of the money that is coming into our state, you can go to joshdirect.com to see a lot more information about what is currently happening in the state. Kay, to your question about anti-monopolies, the Congress absolutely needs to reassert its authority here to make sure that we actually have antitrust laws in this state that actually work. Because right now, you are not seeing, you're seeing so much concentration. Two companies control virtually the entire chemical market. You're looking at four companies that control 90% of the global grain trade, two companies that control 90% of the corn, North American corn market. That is not acceptable. And so if the executive branch won't do its job, then absolutely Congress needs to reassert its control and make sure that we actually have competition in the market. That is what we need to have. Right. When you look at what is currently happening now, the lack of competition, that is bad for workers. It is bad for innovation. It is bad for growth. And that lack of competition is what results in higher prices. Breaking up these companies, enforcing these antitrust laws, and if the executive branch isn't willing to do it, then Congress can pass new laws to do so. That is what has to change.
2: Josh Turek.
1: Yeah, we absolutely have to break up the monopolies, and we have to have antitrust enforcement. Unfortunately, what we have seen is we have seen the erosion of checks and balances, and we have seen the move to an imperial executive branch. And from tariffs to as well of anti-monopoly enforcement, we need that back into the hands of the Congress. And this is another reason why we have

0: got to win these elections going forward so that we can actually put legitimate checks and balances back in place. One last thing, just to say, respond to what Zach said there, is if he wants to talk about influence of dark money, one is while he was in the minority leadership, he took $250,000 from a crypto felon and left the Iowa Democratic Party $200,000 in debt to pay that back. He also, up until last year, was a director of a dark money PAC and even took $10,000 from that PAC into his campaign right now. We are not the same. Zach is a millionaire. I am not. He's taking a salary for his campaign. I am not. When he was in leadership, he took $30,000, five times more than any other person in minority leadership. I didn't even take reimbursement for my gas mileage. He was the director of a dark money PAC. I've been the director of a nonprofit organization for disabled kids. We are not the same.
1: Zach?
2: Well, it's categorically false. And look, it's absolutely true that when I was the minority leader, we were the victims of a fraudster, and that person was brought to justice. And that is absolutely what should have happened. It was a terrible situation. I would also tell you that when we would talk about the influence of dark money that is currently flooding in to this state, we all know why it is happening. Senator Schumer is trying to come into Iowa, trying to buy an election to the tune of $6.7 million in climbing. And the reason, Kay, why this is so frustrating to me is that when we talk about how we can win in this state, we are going to have to be honest with voters about the failures of leaders in both parties. Because it is leaders of both parties who have failed to pass a farm bill, as Representative Turk earlier said earlier. That happened while Senator Schumer was the majority leader. It is leaders of both parties who have voted for trade deals, for policies that have been terrible for our economy. And unless we are honest with voters about the shortcomings of our own National Democratic Party leadership, winning back the voters who this party has lost over the last decade plus is not going to be easy. And while I appreciate Representative Turek, trying to suggest that he's the only person who can win in a state like this, that's simply not the case. We have seen time and time again that when candidates speak truth to power, the people of Iowa resonate with that. They trust that vision, and they are willing to join a part of, be a part of a new coalition that can win in this state. That's what we're going to do in November.
1: Final question, a yes or no question. Do you support term limits, and should there be a retirement age for members of Congress? Zach Walls?
2: Yes and yes. I've promised to serve only two terms if elected to the United States Senate.
1: Josh Turk?
0: Yes, absolutely. We need term limits not only to members of Congress, both to the House and to the Senate. We also need it to the Supreme Court, along with ethics reforms in place. Term limits, banning members of Congress and their families from trading stocks, and mandating them to hold an annual town hall. That is one of the best ways we can address the corruption in this country.
1: We have reached the limit of our hour together on this stage. Thank you, candidates, for being here and sharing your views. If you missed any part of this debate, you may watch it online at iowapbs.org. For everyone here at Iowa PBS, thanks for watching today.
3: A debate between the two Democratic candidates for Iowa's open U.S. Senate seat, State Senator Zach Walls and State Representative Josh Turek. This debate was hosted by Iowa PBS, part of our campaign 2026 coverage. Retired U.S. Navy Admiral William McRaven and a panel discussed the ongoing Iran conflict at the Milken Institute's Global Conference in Los Angeles. They also talked about President Trump's upcoming trip to China. Nancy Youssef, staff writer for The Atlantic, begins.
4: Well, good afternoon, everyone, and thank you so much for joining us on this very timely news panel. I'm delighted to have such an esteemed panel to help us solve the Middle East crisis. No problem. We can do that in an hour. I want to begin today's conversation by asking each of our panelists to address one of the key pillars from which I feel we have to look at this war in Iran, militarily, economically, its impact on Iran, and finally, its geopolitical impact. And Admiral McRaven, I'd love to start with you to tackle the military part of this conflict. Help us understand why or how the U.S. succeeded tactically during the initial weeks of this war, but has slipped further away from its initial strategic goals. A war that began as a way to rid Iran of nuclear weapons has become an economic confrontation over the Strait of Hormuz. How does that happen?
5: Well, it's an easy one. Thanks for that softball. Yeah, I appreciate that. Well, look, you know, if you go back to February 28th, my expectation is leading up to this, the military would have sat down with the president and said, okay, Mr. President, we understand what you want to do, because there is this tremendous, allure to trying to change the regime in Iran. Every president since 1979 has wanted to do that for all the right reasons. I mean, they've been state sponsors of terrorism. They've probably been responsible for the death of hundreds or thousands of Americans and our allies. So we got it. And you can understand the allure there. But the military leadership would have said, but Mr. President, a couple things you need to know. Regime change is hard. We haven't been successful at that in the past. And oh, by the way, the Iranian regime is broad. It is deep. Taking out supreme leaders probably not going to get you what you want. They would have said next that you can't bomb your way to victory. And the history of the U.S. military and most militaries, we have not been able to bomb our way to victory. And then they would never, ever, ever, ever, ever have talked about Iran without talking about the Straits of Hormuz and the fact that the Iranians would use that as their leverage point and their ability to kind of provide kind of escalation dominance. All that aside, so the military comes in and does what the U.S. military does. And make no mistake about it, we're the finest military probably in the history of the world. But 7,000 targets, yes, you've destroyed the Navy. Yes, you've destroyed the Air Force. You've set back their nuclear program. You've taken out the leadership. But the regime still survives, and in fact, now it's a probably a more hardline regime than it was to begin with. The Iranians saw this coming, so we knew from the beginning the Iranians would kind of fight us asymmetrically. They can't take on the power of the American military. And so this idea that, hey, we will strike where you are the most vulnerable, your Arab allies will go after the oil infrastructure, will go after some of the strategic targets within our Gulf Coast, and we'll shut down the straits and hope that that puts enough pressure on President Trump to kind of back off. But where we are now, you know, I've been saying for a while that the blockade is working in a tactical sense and maybe even a strategic sense. But I would have offered, if the president had asked, you know, I would have said, use the blockade as a carrot rather than a stick. At the end of the day, you, President Trump, need to think about what your strategic goals are, militarily, economically, whatever. The strategic goals are going to have to be get the straits open, and then sit down and realize that it's going to take a long time to negotiate, you know, a new nuclear deal, and Ali would certainly appreciate this. I mean, 18 months to 2 years to negotiate the JCPOA. But unless you can get the straits open, then that negotiation I don't think is going to happen. Now, of course, we're in this situation where are we beginning to escalate again? And then what is Trump's exit scenario? We can certainly talk about that later.
4: Well, now we're at a point, too, where we're depending more on the Navy, not only for the blockade, for now Project Freedom, in which we're escorting ships. There are 21 ships in the region, which is the most we've seen since the 2003 invasion. What is the cost to the Navy to have that potential sustained presence over the long term?
5: Yeah, it's probably not as great as it is being portrayed. The fact of the matter is, most of these sailors, so in the Navy, when you deploy, you deploy. So I've spent a lot of time on ships. You normally do a six-month deployment. If there's a 24-month cycle, you normally do a six-month deployment. So a lot of these ships have been out there. The Ford's been out there for probably longer than any ship in a long time. But the sailors deploy, and it is immaterial to them where they deploy to, whether they go to the Western Pacific or the Middle East. So they expected to be gone. The real issue is they are also doing what they were trained to do and frankly probably why they joined the military. So there is a degree of engagement that kind of keeps them engaged. But I think also a lot of the stories about, you know, the food being poor and the conditions, this is part of being on a ship. Not the food being poor, but the conditions are always difficult. So the Navy will be able to continue to do what the president needs them to do and they can sustain that for a long time.
4: So that sounds like a busy Navy. Not necessarily a ceasefire engaged Navy. What do you think, Amos?
6: I don't think we're in a ceasefire. We announced a ceasefire. We now have ballistic missiles and UAVs and RBMs being fired at the United States, the UAE, and Oman. We have a ceasefire declared in Lebanon, but we have fighting on the ground that is, I mean, it's fairly intense. It's a hot war. It's not at the highest level. And even in Gaza, we have fighting. I think we've moved from ceasefire to low end of lower level conflict.
4: So, you know, one of the things we heard from some of the other panels, one on Asia yesterday, was that markets are looking to diversify how they transit goods and oil. So on one hand, that's obviously very appealing, but that's a multi-billion dollar proposal. And at the same time, you have an Iran that has shown a capability to strike some of those new channels or new outputs of oil and other goods. And so I want to ask you, Amos, given that, how have the energy markets changed? Are we moving more towards renewables, nuclear, or greater investment in alternatives, either alternative routes, paying to go through the strait? Where do you see the market going given those challenged dynamics there?
6: So look, energy crises of this kind are very slow moving. And we live in a world where everything is immediate gratification. Something happens, I want to see the consequence immediately. And if it didn't happen immediately, oh, there's no consequence. And that's how we live on every subject. We are in a much bigger crisis right now than we are willing to admit, because we have a divergence between the stock market and the physical market. And that divergence is growing, and eventually it has to go from a divergence to convergence. The convergence will either be that the stock market recognizes where the physical market and goes there, or war ends, things are great, peace is breaking out in the world, and the other side happens. When you shut down the Strait of Hormuz, nothing happens, because a bunch of ships just left an hour ago, and now they will be on the water for somewhere between 40 and 60 days before they reach their destination. So there's everybody who's expecting fuel, jet fuel, diesel, gasoline, helium gas, LNG, oil, is going to get their cargoes over the next 60 days. At that point, at 60 days, the last cargo will have been delivered last week, and now there are no ships on the water, and now nothing's coming. And what happens then? Well, demand destruction, meaning poor countries can no longer buy. Their GDP growth, if you're Bangladesh, you were supposed to grow 6%. You will grow 3% if you're lucky. Sri Lanka, Nepal, countries in Africa, etc. Stock markets don't care. That's not, it's for humanitarian issues, a concern. On the stock market, not a concern. Geopolitics, a concern. So the next thing will happen is medium income countries will run out of jet fuel, because refineries will start changing what they make based on where the biggest needs are. And then it'll go to Europe, right? Lufthansa canceling 20,000 flights, United Airlines canceling some international routes and some domestic routes, and prices start going up, but not at a crisis level. So now the stock market is very happy with AI investments that don't require consumers. But consumers are paying $4.50 roughly a gallon in the United States. Diesel is $2 higher than that. And remember, the lubricant of the American economy is diesel. That's what, we're not a farm to table. We are farm to truck to table. So everything on a truck is going to get more expensive. All the inputs are going to get more expensive. Flights may not be able to take off to every destination. So if you're an American, you think you're going on vacation for Memorial Day or July 4th, it's going to be very expensive, whether you drive or fly. And so this is a slow-rolling crisis. I think the president knows that, which is why where we are today is no ceasefire, no aggressive war, no deal, straits are closed. We have very impressive names, Project Freedom, and all kinds of things like that. This, you know, the admiral will tell you, we have the less we do, the bigger the name. Okay? So that's
5: I'm not sure I said that, but I buy it.
6: And that's where we are, right? So now what do you do about it? The Strait of Hormuz will be under Iranian control no matter what deal ends this war. This war will end this week, next month. At some point it will end, and the Iranians will not give up their control of the straits. Therefore, that is just a fact. It doesn't matter what the deal says. It's just a fact. Therefore, we cannot allow that to happen.
3: Amos Hochstein is the managing partner at TWG Global.
6: It's not to fight Iran. The point is to build infrastructure that goes around it. The point is to build storage facilities of different kinds in Asia, in Africa, in South America, in the United States. We had two crises in the world. We had the 1970s, and we changed the energy markets forever. Then we have COVID that affected our supply chains, and it changed how we do supply chains forever. And now we have this crisis. And this is going to be billions of dollars will have to be spent on new architectures of how we manage this world.
4: So I want to come back to that a little later in terms of the immediate impact on world economies, but you've given us a great launching point to talk about Iran and what's happening there and who the United States is negotiating with. We've seen a new cadre of leaders. Do those leaders think that they need an agreement of any kind with the United States? Where do they agree? Where are they divided on the necessity of some sort of negotiated outcome?
7: First of all, Nancy, for it to be here and on this panel, it's a great honor. Look, the irony in that question is we basically eliminated the people who were in charge and in charge of running the country and negotiating, and then we say we don't know who we need to deal with. Right.
3: International Crisis Group Iran Project Director Ali Vaez.
7: But it is actually very clear from the inside who has the power. It is the Revolutionary Guards. Basically, what this war has done is two things internally. It has changed the balance of power. The Supreme Leader was sitting at the top and the Revolutionary Guards was subservient to him. The war changed that balance. Now the Supreme Leader, in fact, is no longer supreme, even if he is alive or involved. But it is really the Revolutionary Guards. And the second thing that it has done is that it has put the hardest men within the Revolutionary Guards in charge. So you have the Uber Hawks, basically, occupying the key positions. Now, their key strategic objective is to change U.S. calculus. U.S. calculus for 40-plus years, has been Iran would respond to pressure. If it doesn't respond to pressure, it would respond to huge pressure. If it doesn't respond to that, it would respond to maximum pressure and ultimate pressure and so on, right? We're always one pressure tool away from Iranian capitulation. They want to change that calculus, and with the Strait, they have now found a weapon of mass disruption, right, with which they can achieve that objective. So they're not going to let that go easily, but they want a deal. They wanted a deal in Islamabad. They want a deal now because their economy is in dire straits. Mm-hmm. And it was bad even before this war. It is terrible now. You know, President Trump threatened to target Iranian infrastructure. Bibi Netanyahu was doing it towards the end of the war. Some sources of the regime's wealth, petrochemical companies, steel manufacturing companies, pharmaceutical companies, they've all been destroyed.
4: Yeah.
7: So, you know, food inflation is at 150%. 5 million people have lost their jobs as a result of this. And again, we were talking about unemployment rate of above 50% for the past decades, mm-hmm. right? So, especially for the youth. So they need a deal. They need economic reprieve. Now, if they can get a deal through which they get significant and meaningful concrete sanctions relief, and there's a long, sorry track record there of the U.S. not delivering, then I think their insistence on making money through the Strait might not be as strong as it is right now. But otherwise, they will insist on using the Strait as a source of revenue. So that's, again, a key objective because they don't want to survive a hot war to then freeze in a cold peace because they just can't afford to run the country economically.
4: But, you know, we talk about the stalemate militarily, but there is a diplomatic one as well in which the United States is saying we need to negotiate nuclear first before we talk about sanctions relief and other types of economic relief, where the Iranians are saying we need to build trust first and then we'll talk about the nuclear deal. If they want a deal, how do you break that logjam? Because up until this point, we've seen very little movement in terms of negotiating the terms of the negotiation.
7: Right. Very good question. So look, first of all, before the U.S. blockade, we only had the nuclear problem, sanctions relief, and other disagreements to deal with. Now, of course, as a result of the double blockade, we have the blockade as the most urgent issue. Other issues are important, but as Amos said, the strait is the most urgent. Now, there's a very simple way out of it.

0: both sides can blink at the same time, right? Open for open. Now, there is going to be for sure some degree of negotiation about a framework of how the strait is managed. But even that doesn't need to be a zero-sum thing. Right? You can have the GCC involved. You can have even the U.S. involved in figuring out a way that it will be a win-win-win solution for everyone. It has a diplomatic solution. It doesn't have a military solution. I'm not sure we have reached a point yet to realize that. Right? The blockade's point was to do something, you know, it's like the approach is, you know, every tool we use is a hammer, as if we don't know what a handshake is, right? So I think at some point the president will have to realize that Project Freedom or the blockade is not going to deliver. Best way is negotiation, and the strait can open very quickly if both sides lift the blockades at the same time. The Iranian proposal is that they agree to very general terms about ending the war, opening the strait. Then you use 30 days to agree on implementation, which basically means practically what is going to be the future of the strait. And then you start the nuclear negotiations, which you can then do in 60 days. That is too ambitious. As the admiral said, you know, it took 2.5 years to just negotiate a nuclear deal, and the issues are now so much more complicated. Trust is at a much lower level than it was in the past. So I'm not optimistic that we will be able to get a nuclear deal anytime soon. But opening the strait is not impossible if the approach is not maximalist.
1: So there are a lot of ifs in there, Dalia, so I think the world's going to feel the impact of it. If I do my job right, we'll go all around the world with you. But I want to start with Israel because President Trump has said that he likes the new regime. He finds them better to negotiate with than the one that was there before. It's the same regime, though, that Israel says can't be allowed to stay in power. And so I want to start with Israel and get your perspective in terms of how has this war changed Israel and how has it changed Israel's relationship with the United States?
2: Yeah, first of all, also great to be here. And I want to touch a little bit on what others said as well. But I think the Israel question is a good place to start because it gets to the fundamental question of what is this war about? What was our strategic aim? As the admiral said, you know, great tactical, our military can do anything. Yeah, there's always workarounds to deal with a problem we didn't have on February 27th, the Strait of Hormuz being closed. But if you...
3: Dalia Desikay is a senior fellow at UCLA's Burkle Center for International Relations.
2: The laundry list of what we were trying to achieve, we're basically trying to reopen the strait, which is a problem we didn't have, and get back to some sort of rational deal on the nuclear, which we could have done before launching a war that killed over 5,000 people, as long as it led to devastating destruction across the region. World Food Program talks about, you know, 45 million could face food insecurity if this war doesn't end by next month. So my definition of a war, I think, is moving a little faster than your definition of slow moving. To me, it seems like it's pretty quickly become a global crisis. So it, when it started, Israel, I think, and the Trump administration were not that far apart. I think there's more made about it than probably, I think it makes good headlines. No offense to the press. I love the press. But I think early in the war, it seemed the objective was regime change. You know, President Trump, we had 2 months of build up to this war. There was the Iran protests, right? This idea that help was on the way. And a sense that this would be a quick war. So I think early on, there was strong alignment. This was a joint operation, unprecedented. Yes, the U.S. came in the June attacks, but this is the first time that the U.S. and Israel are launching a full attack on Iran itself with open-ended aims. And essentially, I think, you know, the Trump administration, completely hard to know, but I think the Venezuela model was very influential, this idea that you could have a quick war and get subservient leaders. And both Israel and the United States would have been happy with that. And that's not what happened. And we have quite the opposite, as Ali was saying, quite difficult leaders. And it's certainly not been a quick war. And so I think as this war has dragged on, I think here is where you see more of a divergence. And in this sense, I don't think Israel is that different than other parties in the region who are very worried in the, you know, among Gulf Arab states in particular. And there's lots of divergence there, of course, which we can get to. But I think in the wider region, there's a sense of, well, okay, you've launched this kind of reckless war that none of us wanted. We're all paying this high price. Israel wanted it. But now the question is, what are we going to be left with? A more vengeful Iranian leadership, very, you know, costly deterrence management. The regime is still going to be there. We're going to, who's going to be our security guarantor? Who can we really rely on anymore? And so there's a lot, I think, a lot of convergence in the region that this is a very dangerous situation. Basically, the U.S. opened a Pandora's box with Israel. And now nobody has really a good solution of how we put it back. And you can't put this back in the box. And so now the question is second and third order effects. And here is where Israel and the U.S. could diverge. But again, at the end of the day, let's not overplay that. President Trump and Bibi Netanyahu are very close political allies. Bibi Netanyahu is not going to do anything without the backing. Almost, you could correct me if I'm wrong. You've dealt with all these individuals. But this is not somebody who is going to go out in front. President Trump is probably more popular in Israel than Bibi Netanyahu is. Mm. So, I think it makes good headlines, but at the end of the day, they want a boxed in Iran. Israelis can be pragmatic. They understand the regime is not there now. How do you deal with it? And that's the big question now.
1: So I want to take some time and dive into some of the economic impacts. So often we hear this conflict, Amos, is defined as who's going to blink first. Is that a fair description? And if so, how long can the U.S. tolerate this political and economic pain? And what are the biggest pain points? Is it munition stockpiles? Is it the price of gas? Is it the midterm prospects for the GOP? How do you see it?
3: Moderator Nancy Youssef, she's staff writer at The Atlantic.
4: So I'm saying that Dahlia just said, yes, Israel wanted the war. But I want to get away from this whole notion that Israel told America to do it. It's BS, guys.
3: Yeah. TWG Global Managing Partner, Amos Hochstein.
2: Agree with that.
4: Israel has had a reason to go to war with Iran since the 1990s. I've worked for several presidents. They always ask for it. They're always told no, and we move on. Presidents of the United States have agency.
2: Yeah.
4: They decide when the U.S. military gets deployed, and nobody pushes them into it. We get a lot of pushes. We get pushed by a lot of countries to do a lot of things. But only the president makes a decision on the deployment of the U.S. military. And it's only based on what's in the national security interest of the United States. So blaming others, this is where I think people should keep it. On your question, it is a who blinks first, sort of, right? I think the United States often thinks we see the world through, everybody does this, we see the world through the prism of our own existence. And so we look at Iran and say, look, I'll put a blockade and it's going to cost them a lot of money. And we saw, you know, Secretary Rubio today say it's costing them $500 million a day or whatever. That's not how the Iranians see it. Money is not the objective. Yes, it hurts, as Ali said, but they will make, for them, it's existential survival. And therefore, if it has to cost more money, it will. That's not an equal footing for the United States. I've worked for a president where I have to go into the president's office in the Oval Office and say, we're at $5 a gallon. If we don't do something drastic, we're going to $6. It happened in 2022 in the Russian invasion of Ukraine. And we did a lot of big things to avoid that. So this is already a rolling political issue, Nancy, for folks in the United States. I think that grows sort of in a non-linear way over the next several weeks. I think the cliff point where this really comes to hit in the United States is the end of this month. Just looking at doing the math, doing the numbers, you know, draws and when does the shortages come hitting the United States? I think the president is very frustrated, which I think is expressed by how he's talking about this conflict right now, because he's stuck, right? No president likes it, but he's stuck with a number of options. And none of them are good, right? I can go back to heat up and escalate again in order to put more pressure because people tell me, the president, that the Iranians are not going to concede at the economic table what they didn't concede on the battlefield, and therefore go back to the battlefield. Short in duration, maybe a week, but he's got a China trip coming up that complicates things. The other option is just do the deal. And here I disagree with Ali, because I just think that the Iranians did not come to the table with serious negotiations. They could have put something that at least put the pressure on the United States and President Trump to agree to it. But we have two issues on the table right now, and that is the nuclear issue and Strait of Hormuz. As Dalia said, one of the two issues that we have to negotiate didn't we created by going into war, and now we have to deal with it. The other one, we kind of know where the deal is going to end up. Everybody knows sort of the broad strokes of where that deal. I think we could do a framework deal and negotiate the details later, even if there's less trust. But we know that. And the president doesn't feel that that will look like a victory. And then he's got another problem, which is the region says, wait a minute. You took us to war here, and now you're going to leave us in the worst case scenario. A regime that is still there, still intact, vengeful, angry, and believes that its neighbors supported their enemy. They already attacked them once. And now we're stuck with these guys as our next door neighbors. You're going to move all these ships out, and I'm stuck with the crazy people next door. And despite the fact that I did not support this war, Iran is a horrible regime that massacres its own people, not just Americans throughout and others throughout the region, its own people. Yep. And now you're going to leave us here. You started this war, and you're going to leave us with this thing. And our economies took a hit. So I think that's why the president is stuck here, because he's talking to the region. He's talking to his political advisors. I'm sure every Republican senator tells him, you know, what are we doing? We got a midterms coming up in November, and now the House is gone and maybe the Senate. And so all of these things are weighing. And you asked Ali before who's negotiating on behalf of the Iranians. I'm not sure who's negotiating on behalf of the United States. So there has to be some break in this. And that's why I say this war is going to be over, right? Because everybody wants it over, but it's not about blinking as much as can we change the cards a little bit here instead of saying, okay, blockade for blockade. Let's just put the cards on the table and say, what is in the nuclear deal? Is it low enrichment or zero enrichment? Is it 15 years? Is it 20 years? It has to be a little bit better than the Obama deal in 2015. Fine. And we have to call it something else. That's easy to do.
1: Freedom's taken for the name. Sorry.
4: But that's what we're facing here. And so the problem that he has is the clock doesn't work in favor of Iran, but it's not playing in favor of the United States either, because the political pressure domestically is rising. And I promise you, in a couple of weeks, you're going to have a whole bunch of countries calling over and saying, hey, guys, our economies are starting to go down and we need their help. We can't do this alone. So the most resilient economies to this conflict are the regional economies, the UAE, Saudi, and Israel, and the United States. We're actually the group of the most resilient countries in the world, and we're the ones involved in the conflict.
1: You've given me two areas I want to follow up on and ask our panelists to jump in. Admiral McRaven, I'll start with you. You know, I'm coming from Washington, and the rumblings in our town is the potential resumption of strikes, perhaps on infrastructure, a form of signaling to Iran that we can still get them. What is the military objective of limited military strikes? And if you were briefing the president, what would you tell him you can get in return for those strikes, and what can they not deliver?
5: Yeah, one, I would agree with everything that, frankly, all my panelists have said here. And I think Amos just gave us a kind of a PhD level look at the problems that the president is facing right now. But to Ali's point earlier, he said, look, you know, we're going to put on pressure and then more pressure. So the limited strikes will just be ratcheting up another level of pressure.
3: Retired Admiral William McRaven, he is former commander of U.S. Special Operations.
5: I think it solves anything. In fact, it's going to exacerbate the problem if the Iranians, if the president goes after infrastructure, you know, power grids, desalinization plants, etc., The Iranians will asymmetrically, they'll come back at, you know, the Kuwaiti's desalinization plant provides 90% of their water. They'll hit Qatar and they'll hit UAE again. And then again, this just continues to ratchet up the pressure on the president, right? So I don't think limited strikes, I would not be recommending limited strikes. But once again, I think the president has fallen into this kind of trap of maybe at some point in time between the blockade and the tactical strikes that somehow the regime will just give up. You know, one of the things I've been looking at is we're looking at the Xi summit coming up here. I do think the off ramp for the president is to allow Xi to be the great statesman and broker this, because Trump is not going to want to blink, and the IRGC is probably not going to want to blink. But if Xi were to say, well, look, I have talked to President Trump and he will lift the blockade if the Iranians open the straits, and then we'll get to the negotiating table, then we can work out all the long-term details. But I don't think without Xi's involvement that, yes, we could do this. I mean, Trump could do that, make this happen tomorrow. But will he do it? I don't think so. He's going to need some top cover. He's going to need an off-ramp that does not make him look weak in this regard. And I think Xi could provide that. The question is, that's still 10 days away. And the ceasefire that's not truly a ceasefire. And if he decides to go to limited strikes, then now we're on the escalation ladder.
1: I want to come back.
6: So China wins?
5: What's that?
6: So China wins?
5: So China wins, yeah. Well, look, at the end of the day, and you said it softly, but my point has been, if the regime in Iran survives, they win. Yeah. It's that simple. Yeah. It's painful, but if the regime survives, the Iranians win. Yes, we have devastated their navy and their air force and a lot of their infrastructure, and we've killed a lot of their leaders, but at the end of the day, if they survive, they win. And that is the fear of the Arabs in the region. That has been, frankly, Trump's fear from the beginning. But again, the only thing I don't fault the president on is this allure of trying to change the regime. And while I doubt that Netanyahu drove the train, because I agree with Amos's point here, the argument, the compelling argument is Hamas has been kind of devastated. Hezbollah's on its back legs. The, you know, Syria is in a better place and the Iranian proxies have been hit. The regime is weak. You know, they just had this uprising. Now is the time to do this. The problem was it was a narrative that really didn't hold a lot of water because of all the things we've been talking about. Mm. And again, the military leaders, we don't advise on policy, but we would have advised on, yes, all the strikes, 7,000 targets and all this, probably not going to change the regime.
1: Mm. Dahlia, yeah. Would you jump in?
2: Well, I was going to say that I'm definitely in the camp that, and I'm quite critical of Israeli policy on many areas, but this is a made in America war. There is no question. This is a legacy. I think President Trump was looking for a legacy defining moment.
5: I agree.
2: The Israelis served it up for him. Operationally, it was a good moment. Yep. And I think the Venezuela model really did have an influence. I mean, the military did so well on that, and it was quick and relatively painless. And the problem, though, I think you raise is, and this relates to the China issue, too, is we see it again and again, and it's across this administrations, frankly, where we make really erroneous assumptions about what Middle Eastern actors are going to do. And, you know, we do it with Iran again and again. Ali, you've seen this firsthand. You know, we assume they would collapse in a day, even though people who really know Iran could have told you and did, including our own intelligence agencies, that they would not collapse. This is not Venezuela.
1: And Ali, can you expand why? Because it's a much more decentralized system. And Ali, if you could jump in on this, why there's that difference in terms of the structure of the regime. This is a regime, we talk so much about how the U.S. has been preparing for this for decades. Well, the Iranians have as well, including the structure there. I wonder if both of you could jump into
2: Ali, do that. But just to finish the point, because I think that was an erroneous assumption, and you can explain why that was. But I think now we're also making misguided assumptions about what China can deliver. And I like these are great rational arguments. Workarounds on Hormuz, nuclear deal, get China, give an exit ramp. Perfect. The problem is that, you know, China's leverage over Iran, I think, is overestimated. Yeah, there's been a lot of people who thought, okay, you do the blockade, China's going to, because it needs that, you know, that, you know, one-fifth of oil goes through there. Half of China's oil imports are from the Middle East. The thing is, though, China is also resilient, and China is benefiting from this war.
5: Sure.
2: I mean, I think, Ali, you wrote a great piece, and you quoted, I think it was an Indian minister who said, you know, for two decades, the United States has been fighting wars and not winning, and China's been winning for two decades and not fighting. You know, this is really working out for them. They are, U.S. credibility is, you know, is just trash through this war. We've really taken a big hit.
0: Munitions.
2: What's that?
0: Munitions.
2: Yeah, munitions. Yeah. We're moving defense capabilities from Asia, from South Korea, from very close allies to the Middle East.
3: Atlantic staff writer Nancy Youssef.
2: Think are seeing a lot of wins. They're looking like the adult in the room. This exit strategy would be amplifying that. I'm okay. I mean, I think at this point we need to get out of this war. But this idea that they're going to, you know, hit Iran hard, and the Iranians, and Ali could speak to this, will be receptive to this. This is a fight for Iran's survival. This is a regime that works very hard on surviving. And, you know, they know that China is not going to come to their rescue. China has a lot of other interests, has very close relationships with their adversaries in this region from Iran itself. So, you know, this whole, you know, this assumption that we're going to get China to do our dirty work, I think it's just going to...
5: No, I'm not saying we're going to... My point here is, the Iranians are looking for a deal. I mean, they have got to have a deal, but they don't want to look weak.
2: Yeah.
5: Trump is looking for a deal, but he doesn't want to look weak.
2: Yeah.
5: The only off-ramp at this point in time is China, whether we like it or not.
2: Yes,
5: does it make China look stronger? You bet. Will Iran respond to China? Who knows?
2: Yeah.
5: But if the regime in Iran survives, they win. If this is a way for them to win, I think they would take that.
2: And look,
5: but
2: I
4: want the word in.
3: Just correction, that was Dalia Dasa-Kay from UCLA speaking, and then we just heard retired Admiral William McRaven.
4: We end this war, and the only off-ramp is that China that we are coronating China as now this diplomatic victory. That is not in the national security interest of the United States.
5: So where do you go?
3: TWG Global Managing Partner James Amos Hochstein.
2: We have really. I
4: think we will have more options than China should come and save us. And I don't think that I want to coordinate China into this role. I don't think it's good in the and short-term gains with long-term pain is another thing that we do too often. It is not in the national security interest of the United States to go down this path. As much as I want to get a structure that ends this conflict.
1: I want to come back to this. Look, Iran's foreign minister is traveling to Beijing today, so clearly they're looking at that as an option. I want to finish up this point, and then, Ali, I want you to jump.
3: Atlantic staff writer Nancy Youssef.
1: Look, there's a debate about whether China is effective or not, but we've had these sort of middle nations trying to negotiate. Pakistan, Saudi Arabia, Qatar, and previous wars that we've seen this rise of them. So who is the mediator in these situations? Because we've seen their intervention. One, why are they becoming more influential in terms of serving the mediator role? And what do we take from that? If not the middle nations and not China, then whom?
4: Us. Why do I need a mediator? I'm the United States of America, for Christ's sake.
2: And
4: I
2: mean, who's going to follow us these days almost? Come on. Look at what we've done.
4: We can – look. We did negotiations with Iran. We are usually the country that mediates, okay? We have allies and we have other – I mean, this is part of the problem when you throw away all your allies for a year and now you don't have – during the JCPOA is the United States together with the Europeans. We didn't talk for some of the time with the Iranians directly, but we had the foreign policy chief of the EU go back and forth on our behalf. But, I mean, are we listening to ourselves? Pakistan is going to mediate for the United States. I mean, what are we?
5: Is a couple of real estate developers? I mean, come on. Your point is
4: at
5: exactly
4: least they
5: right.
4: Work, they work at the White House, at least. I mean,
5: well, one of them doesn't have a job, I don't think, at the White House. But okay, go ahead.
2: And almost you yourself said, "Who's negotiating for the United States?" So why would anybody trust and believe in our credibility right now? I'm with you. I think that is the perfect world. That is the world we should be. But we don't live in that world anymore. I mean, we need to figure out how to contain an absolutely devastating conflict for the world, for U.S. national security interests. It was made in America. It probably is not going to be solved in America. It is, we do need an off-ramp. And, I think it's really to come out of this room and not really appreciate the way in which the dysfunction in the United States has led to this crisis.
4: I agree with you that it's made in America, maybe. I don't agree with you that it's not going to end in America. Of course it is. Only we can end this war because at the end of the day, it's going to be us and the Iranians will have to end this together with our allies and other friends. We have to go to some degree, if we want to solve this, we have to go back to basic principles, and they're not to rely on Pakistan and China to save our bacon. So we have to go back to saying, we want to negotiate. Here's a clear strategy. If we believe the Iranians are not negotiating good faith, then we have to address that. And I think, again, while I have plenty of criticism for the United States behavior here, to somehow suggest that the Iranians haven't screwed up almost every opportunity over the last several years to reach a deal, not recognizing what the political reality that they live in the neighborhood in the United States, would be also sinning to the current condition. Iran has made plenty of mistakes here, and they are not a good faith actor. And so, but I think that we have to come up and decide, do we want to solve this, and how do we get there and come up if we need a mediator, which we've always had someone to go in between, but it tended to be, I don't know, the Europeans and a few others, and that door is still there. We can still walk through that door. The fact that we haven't treated them very well, if we suggested to the Europeans to come back to the table and join us in this effort to resolve it, they will, despite all the rhetoric. They absolutely will.
1: So I want to jump in. Let's say, Ali, that the a member of the Iranian government has great taste and knew to watch this panel discussion. They might watch and say, well, great, if we just wait this out a little bit, we got this. Look at all this chaos. We just have to wait this out. What if they're wrong? First of all, do you think that that's an assessment, that they're looking at some sort of period that they can wait out, that they can take that economic strain?
0: They don't need to watch this panel to come to that conclusion.
1: It's so succinct here, though.
0: Yeah.
1: But let's say they're wrong. Let's say Trump decides to hold out through the midterms and beyond. What's Iran's next move? What will lead them to become better in terms of bringing negotiation terms that would make a deal over its nuclear ambitions, or at least to some sort of resolution that creates a potential offer that everybody is seeking?
0: Right. So look, there are two clocks ticking, right? As you said, it's a U.S. Threshold and it's a Iranian threshold. And they know that they have much higher threshold for pain than we do. That's just a fact. Right? It's a country that has been under sanctions for 47 years, has lost several $1 trillion as a result of just nuclear-related sanctions, now as a result of war.
3: International Crisis Group Iran Project Director Ali Vaez.
0: They're used to it, and they also have no hesitation to transfer the pain to the population. Right? I mean, it's not a democracy. They don't care about public opinion. It is, again, a military regime now. It's no longer a theocracy, really. So I don't think there is any limit to how far they are going to go, because for them, as everybody said, this is the battle of the century. It's not a stumbling block on their way towards the midterms, right?
1: Yeah.
0: The question is, and if you look at what the administration has, and the president tweeted about this, is whether logistically, physically is actually doable for them, right? The pipes are going to explode, that they will run out of storage capacity. And this is why the information space in D.C. or around the president, I think, is so important. And I think a lot of these faulty assumptions are because the president doesn't get the right information, right? When he says the pipes will explode in 3 days, which was 10 days ago, and they haven't yet, is because he doesn't even remember that in his first term, he succeeded in 2019 in bringing down Iran's oil production exports from 2.5 million barrels a day to under 100,000. China was cooperating with the U.S. sanctions at the time. But what the Iranians did to adapt was that they brought down output from about 5 million to 2.5 million. And people forget, half of Iran's oil production is used domestically. So you don't have to shut down the wells and you will no longer be able to recover. You just bring down the output And again, you can survive for a long period of time. Second thing, which goes to your question about resilience that you asked before, and you know, I tell my students at Georgetown, half of the battle is understanding your enemy. If you don't, you make mistakes. And by the way, this is not, again, unique to this administration. I would say it's a bipartisan problem. You know, what Amos said, why didn't the Iranians give a deal to Trump that he couldn't refuse? Well, they put a deal on the table on February 26th in Geneva. I was there.
1: And the war started on the 28th, just to give people a sense of perspective.
0: And Oman's foreign minister said, you know, this was in a way, and, you know, if you know the details, the president could sell this as a better deal than JCPOA. But at that point, because he believed that Iran is in a historic position of weakness, this is a plastic moment when he can change history, he had a hot hand coming out of Venezuela, he thought he would go for bombing. But if you're Iranians and you've put something more attractive than the JCPOA on the table and the U.S. bombs you, then after the bombing you put something even more attractive on the table, how does that make any sense? Right? Plus, take a step back. They had a deal with us. They complied with it. The president reneged that agreement in 2018. They stayed in it even a year after we withdrew and imposed sanctions. Right? They had a deal with the Biden administration on a prisoner exchange deal, which had a humanitarian channel attached to it, monitored by the Treasury Department. So sanctions, as you know, food and medicine, medical equipment, are exempt from sanctions. You don't need a mechanism, really. They should be able to use their own money to buy food. But the Biden administration put in place a very serious mechanism that Treasury had veto over every single transaction that the Iranians wanted to do. The deal was finalized September 18th. 3 weeks later, October 7th happened. The Biden administration pulled the plug on something that had nothing to do with the deal that was done, right? Two experiences. Then two experiences with this administration now, in the middle of negotiations, we bombed them. You know, so we have to take all of that into account when we talk about, this is why now we're in a situation that the only choices are an unacceptable deal or an unwinnable war.
1: Do you agree?
2: Yeah, I mean, it's just bad choices now, which is we're not in a perfect world. This is the dilemma. And absolutely the U.S. is going to be involved. Of course, you know, Trump started this. He's going to be, you know, and we are the United States and this is, and we are a combatant. And so when we say we need other mediators, that's to get out of this war. But I think it's also raising questions of what the second and third order effects of this are going to be. And this war just kind of upended the regional international order and accelerated trends that were already in place, which we need to recognize is diminished American influence. We are not in the world where the U.S. can launch a Marshall Plan and find big workarounds and get the whole world behind us to do all these great things. After a war like this, where our credibility is in question to the extent that we've probably never seen, and it's hard to know if we'll recover from that, we're in a world where there's a lot of hedging happening. I was at, you know, dinner last night, and it was only in a women's dinner you talk about situationships, and it kind of describes the world we're in today. You know, nothing is forever anymore, right? The women are nodding here. Situationship. Look it up. I'm very slow. Apparently it was the term, well, I don't know, in the works for like 10 years. But what are situationships, right? This whole, it's kind of another less wonky word for transactionalism. Basically, we're not in a world anymore where we can marshal the international community, reshape regions in the way we would like, you know, find these workarounds that kind of serve our interests. We have other global players out there, China, we have middle powers, we have Japan, we have, you know, Turkey, we have the, you know, other European powers, you know, the Germans talking about this being humiliation. Yes, they'll come back because they're weaker, but this is not a world in which we lead in the same way that we have in the past. It's a very, I think this war is accelerating the fracturing and the basically the undermining of predictable alliances.
1: So whether you agree that the war has a sign that the United States can have them with more influence or less influence, we're all saying in this panel that there's this is an enduring consequential war and that has reshaped the region. And I want to ask you, Dahlia, and then Admiral, You know, during the war in Ukraine, we saw the Global South reject Western views towards Russia and make deals that serve their interests. Given that this is going to go on for a while, could we see a similar dynamic with Iran? And if the strait remains closed for months, could Europe begin to make its own deals with Iran as well to facilitate trade and lessen the impact on their own economies? Amos wants to say no.
4: I don't buy into, look, as much as everything we said here, I just don't buy in this doomsday about America. We've lost everything. We can never do
2: enough. It's not necessarily doomsday, by the way. It's just reality. I mean, your doomsday is my, I'm looking at the world and we've made so many faulty assumptions that have led to such catastrophic results. Gaza, now, in Iran. I mean, anyway.
4: I'm sorry, Dahlia. Yeah. I believe in America at the end of the day, even when I disagree with my own.

0: AI, okay? There are none. There are two countries. There's the United States and China, and then there's one company in France, and then there are implementation countries. We are the envy of the world economically, and that's not about the president,
1: yeah,
0: the current one, the former one, but it is the reality. So I think if we put our minds to it, I think that even this administration can turn around tomorrow and say to Europe, you know what? We got this wrong. We need alliances. Let's have what we used to do in the Biden administration, have the president on the screen during Russia-Ukraine with the five main leaders of Europe and say, okay, let's coordinate. They will come running to that table. They will knock everything in between just to make sure they're there on time. All right. So because the power that we have as the United States is still, as the admiral said before, we are the, you know, militarily, nobody will argue. Our economy, our capital markets, our innovation, it's all here. So I think we do have the power to solve this, to end this. We just have to have a little less hubris, a little less ego, and maybe then we can come up with realistic approaches. I agree with Ali. Got to remember that we got out of previous deals. The Iranians are not exactly ones that live up to their agreements either. They just don't do it as publicly as we do. They do it behind the scenes and cheat on the nuclear program. Not right now, but they did before. And so I think we have that capacity. We just have to decide that we want to. And everybody says Marshall Plan. But as far as leading the world in the IMEC that we had proposed, or in building alternatives. And by the way, building those alternatives is in order to weaken Iran and strengthen our strategic strength. So I just don't buy into we can't do this. I just think we have to decide. Policies matter.
1: Yeah.
0: Throw your friends overboard. They may not be so friendly, but I think we can change it.
1: Yeah. Well, almost if America was the America you're describing, absolutely, I would agree. That's just not the America we're living in this moment.
2: Next to your panel topic. Admiral, I want to ask you one last question about second and third order effects, which is, what do you think China has learned about how we fight from this war? And how will that inform how they prepare to either deter us or fight us in the Pacific?
3: Yeah, but before I answer that question, I do want to go back to a couple of things that were raised here. One, I do agree. I mean, I've got great, you know, faith and confidence in the American people. But let's be honest, this hubris and this ego right now is being driven by one man, and that's the President of the United States. And so we could get out of this problem pretty easily if the President were to take a look, accept a deal, use all of the tools at his disposal to do this. You talk about our allies. Well, you can't bring your allies into the Oval Office and humiliate them and insult them and then expect them to be there when you need them.
0: Right.
3: And so, yes, it is about policy, but Amos, you know this very well, as do the rest of us. The policy is built through an interagency process where you have deep experience from the State Department and the CIA and the rest of the three-letter agencies that come in and help you frame and shape the outcome that you want to achieve. That process is not in place anymore. I mean, this is a process that is driven by a very, very small group of people, you know, in the White House, which is why we continue to get some of these things wrong. So, again, I actually agree on both sides.
1: Yeah.
3: I mean, I think we're in a very, very difficult situation right now. Do I think that people would come back to us if they believed we were the good guys again? Absolutely. I think they would rally around us for all the reasons you've talked about. But right now, we're in a very, very challenging situation. And that's going to require the President of the United States to become presidential, to realize that he can drive policy in a way that is thoughtful, that is formative, but you can't be coming out and having memes every day. You can't be texting at, you know, 2 o'clock in the morning. You can't be insulting the Iranians every time you think that they've hacked you off or picked somebody, the Germans, the Spanish, etc. This is one of the problems that is driving a lot of this. Now, to quickly answer your question on China and Taiwan, was that the question? Certainly the Chinese are looking at this. I'm not concerned that the Chinese are going to invade Taiwan anytime soon. And the fact of the matter is, yes, we've used a lot of our high-end, our TLAMs, our Patriot missiles, et cetera. We'll have time to restock that before the Chinese decide to get a little frisky. I think the issue is here, it does get back to, are we in a weakened position vis-a-vis Taiwan?

0: if the once again, the president's position, will he go to this summit? And will part of the tactic to get the Iranians to support opening the straits mean that he provides some sort of quiet concession to Xi? Unknown. I'm not saying that's what's going to happen. I'm saying that's unknown. But there's also going to be about three or four more of these meetings in the next coming year. And I think Xi will use potentially some of this leverage to get some concessions on the region.
1: Ali, I want to give you the last word. Did you want to jump
2: in? Just on China, I wanted to say, I think Bill's idea is brilliant because the Chinese like to take credit for things that they actually have not done the legwork for. For instance, in 2023, they oversaw this normalization of relations between Iran and Saudi Arabia. But if you look at the process, only the signing ceremony happened in Beijing. In fact, the Omanis and the Iraqis had done all the hard work of bringing two sides together and finding common ground and even drafting the text. The Chinese just took the credit. And the president is very good at taking credit. So if indeed something happens...
1: Which president?
2: This president. the president of this country. And again, on this point, I also want to say, of course, we all love this country and want it to succeed. But with great power also comes great responsibility. And great responsibility means we learn from our mistakes. Otherwise, we'll repeat them again and again. Not just in the case of Iran, again, in a lot of other cases. But my worry is that the flip side of this argument... is not that China looks at this war as an opportunity to sap U.S. power in the short run. But my worry is that China and Russia would look at Iran now in the way that the Europeans, it's a kind of the reverse of the Ukraine lesson, right? That this, in David versus Goliath's battle, this weaker military could stand its ground against a much superior, mightier military power. And it's an opportunity to basically bug down the United States in the long run in this region. So yes, this war might end at some point, but it might reignite again, right? Because none of the problems are resolved. The proxies are there. Nuclear dust, as the president likes to say, is there. And my worry is that this would just be an opportunity if we don't resolve it, for getting us bugged down in that part of the world, and that would definitely be to the benefit of Russia and China.
1: I wish we could keep talking because I've learned so much from this conversation. I just want to thank our panelists for doing such a great job of tackling this very tough topic.
0: Thank you.
3: Retired U.S. Navy Admiral William McCraven, along with Amos Hochstein from TWG Global, Dalia Dasakay from UCLA's Berkel Center for International Relations, and Ali Vaez from the International Crisis Group. He is the Iran Project Director, all talking about the ongoing Iran conflict at the Milken Institute in Los Angeles. The moderator, Atlantic staff writer, Nancy Youssef. Now to a discussion with former Secretary of State Antony Blinken on U.S. leadership in the current global environment and his perspective on diplomacy. This conversation is being hosted by the Economic Club of New York.
4: This is the 844th meeting of the Economic Club of New York, for those of you that are keeping track. I'm Barbara Van Allen, President and CEO of the club, and it's certainly a pleasure to have all of you here with us today. I want to extend a warm welcome to students joining us virtually from Purchase University and to recognize members of the 2025 class of fellows joining us as well, a select group of diverse, rising next-gen business thought leaders who are also here in the room. The Economic Club of New York is proud to stand as the most prominent platform for speakers from a global horizon over more than a century, and we've had a tradition of excellence that continues up to and includes today. We are delighted to welcome our distinguished guest, Secretary Antony Blinken. Secretary Blinken served as the 71st U.S. Secretary of State under President Biden from 2021 to 2025. During his tenure, the United States strengthened NATO alliances, expanded partnerships in the Indo-Pacific, and led diplomatic efforts in Ukraine, the Middle East, and other global security matters. Prior to serving as Secretary of State, he had several senior national security and foreign policy positions, including Deputy Secretary of State, Principal Deputy National Security Advisor, and National Security Advisor to then Vice President Biden. He also served as the SAF Director of the Senate Foreign Relations Committee. The format today will be a conversation, and we're honored to have club member David Westin here to moderate. David is the anchor of Bloomberg Wall Street Week. There will also be an opportunity today for questions from the audience that will be moderated by David. The program will conclude promptly at 1 o'clock as usual. As a reminder, this discussion is on the record, and we do have media both in the room and online. And without further ado, please join me in welcoming the Secretary and David to the stage.
5: So first of all, Mr. Secretary, thank you so much for doing this. It's a favor for all of us.
6: It's great to be here. Great to be with you, my friend, and with all of you. Always wonderful to be back to my hometown, New York City. If I'd been coming up from Washington a couple of years ago, it would have been on a plane that said United States of America. Now it just says United, but things change.
5: So I think we have to start with Iran. News dictates that. But you have been in the room, literally, with the Iranians negotiating. We look from a distance. How should we be watching this? Give us a viewer's guide to what we're seeing. How do we make sense of it all?
6: Well, I wish I could say it would be easy to make sense of it all because it's a little head-spinning because every day we're hearing something a little bit different. I am hopeful that maybe this is coming to at least a temporary landing place. But if you look at where we are, I think you've got to step back and ask where did we come from and then where does this actually go from here? Where did we come from? I actually obviously have a bias, having been in the Obama administration, but to the extent that Iran's nuclear program was one of the causes of the most recent conflict, you know, unfortunately, we had an agreement. It wasn't perfect because by definition, anything that's negotiated is going to give something to the other side. But it put Iran's nuclear program in a box, a tight box, with the most intrusive inspections, pushed back the time it would have taken them to produce fissile material for a nuclear weapon to well past 1 year, and at least that problem was in a place where we could manage it, which in foreign policy, national security, is usually the best that that you can do. Had they decided to break out of the box, we still had a military option, and we would have had a lot more information about their program because we had very intrusive inspections. Back then, President Trump decided to tear up the agreement but replace it with nothing. And the end result was, over the years since then, Iran went from having a breakout time to produce that fissile material of more than a year to a couple of weeks. And that led in part to the actions that were taken last year when the program was obliterated, according to the president, and then the most recent actions, which apparently re-obliterated the program. But had we not had, I think, that original decision to tear up the agreement, we'd be in a different place. No, but we are where we are. And you have to deal with what you have, not with what you wish things were. So the question going forward is this. Can this land in a place that's acceptable, at least for some period of time, to all the parties? I think the challenge the president's had is that he's really constrained by two things, and I've talked about this. He's constrained by markets and munitions. He's constrained by where do oil prices go, where do gas prices go, where do fertilizer prices go, where do helium prices go, et cetera. And here, we're in a very challenging moment because it's not just prices. We're getting to the point where we've moved from prices to actual availability. And that is starting to have real repercussions, of course, as so many of you know, for the global economy. The shock absorber that we had put in place with reserves, with boats that were already on the water before this crisis started, that is now worn very thin. And so the market driver of this is getting more and more acute. And the idea that the president would want to see prices that are rising, for example, on gasoline heading into Memorial Day when people start driving for their summer vacations, not something he'll want to see. And then munitions. We've depleted in a significant way certain categories of critical offensive and defensive munitions. We've also redeployed them from different parts of the world, making us arguably more vulnerable or having a weakened deterrent. All of that comes into play. So the question, David, is how does this shape the deal? On the other side of the equation, I think you have to recognize this about the Iranians. Have we done tremendous damage to them? Yes. Removing one Ayatollah, significantly damaging their supply of missiles, rockets, et cetera. Infrastructure, there's no doubt about it. But what is the actual strategic effect? Has it changed the fundamental equation? And here, I think, from my perspective at least, the president may have misread the situation. He was enthusiastic after the at least on its surface, successful venture in Venezuela. He took into account when there was this initial effort by Israel and the United States to go after the nuclear program, a pretty tepid Iranian response, and thought that we can actually do more. And in this instance, because what was done was perceived as an existential threat to the regime, they started to do things that they'd held back from doing, notably the Strait of Hormuz. So now we have a new normal that didn't exist before, where the Iranians have leverage that had never been exercised over the Strait. They've also launched more rockets, more munitions at the Gulf countries than they did at Israel in this. And the infrastructure has taken a beating just, in fact, yesterday. They launched at the UAE. There's a critical pipeline that takes oil and is kind of a backstop for the Strait of Hormuz to get oil out through a different way, demonstrating that they can hold that at risk. So both parties have shown that they can do damage to the other. There's a certain amount of mutual assured destruction, but there's an asymmetry in it, because for relatively little, the Iranians, even diminished, can hold things at risk, and they've demonstrated now they can hold the Strait of Hormuz at risk in ways that we all knew before was a real problem. That's why administration after administration chose not to push things this far. The first Bush administration, Obama administration, Biden, even the first Trump administration. I think there's a deal in the making. At least I hope there's one. But the president's going to have to acknowledge, well, he won't acknowledge it. He'll claim victory. Okay, fine. But he's going to have to give something to the Iranians in this process. And this gets me to the last point. If you look at the history of Iran and the clerical regime, the only two times where there's actually been a deal as on something where the regime has agreed to make a compromise. One was ending the war with Iraq after 8 years, and there had to be an off-ramp. And the off-ramp was the United Nations negotiating something. The off-ramp was getting Iraqi troops out of Iranian territory. And then the 2015 nuclear deal, where Iran got not the right to enrich, but was allowed to continue enriching at a very, very low level, so they could say, we sustained our right. They are going to insist on getting something for this. And I think if we're looking at what seems to be in the offing, it may be that they freeze enrichment for some period of time. That'd be good. We don't know what's going to happen with the supply of highly enriched uranium that they've apparently retained. Hopefully that some of that will be either depleted or shipped out. Under the Obama deal, 97% of the highly enriched uranium that they had was shipped out. We'll see if they get something like this. And they'll probably get sanctions relief in return. So it'd be very ironic. We'll be back to something that looks a little bit like the 2015 deal. And the problem, though, is, and I know I'm going on too long, but I just want to add this. One, we'll have a new normal. We're not reverting back to where we were before. The new normal is they can hold the Strait of Hormuz at risk anytime they want to, with very little. So whether there's a deal on how the Strait is managed is another big question. And then in the process, pretty much everyone's been ticked off. The Europeans were ticked off because a lot of sand was kicked in their face. Denmark and Greenland, NATO, and then not being told about this, and then being asked, well, please help me out now that I'm in trouble. That hasn't gone well. Our partners in Asia, who are the very first to feel the effects of this, not being clued in, not being given an opportunity to say, we have interests here too. And then in a very different way, our friends and partners in the Gulf, who are very concerned now that from their perspective, the United States hasn't finished the job.
3: Former Secretary of State Antony Blinken.
6: They're more vulnerable than they were. The entire Dubai model is now in question. So we will land in a place that is very different from where we started, and it's going to take a long time, weeks, certainly, probably months, for this to settle, because getting production back, getting processing back, refining back, getting shipping back, that's going to take a while to work through the system, if what's being reported this morning is real. Who knows?
5: So we'll come back to your framework of markets and munitions, because we are at the Economic Club of New York. I'm at Bloomberg. Let's talk about markets.
6: Yeah.
5: With all the complexity, with all the difficulties, with all the setbacks you describe, I think it's a fair description of the markets. I'm talking about equity markets, debt markets, mm-hmm. the United States, Europe, things like that.
3: Bloomberg Wall Street Week anchor David Westin.
5: Look at this and said, we're fine.
6: Yeah.
5: Now, maybe it's part of this because of AI investment, maybe because of corporate earnings, but the markets don't necessarily agree there's a real big problem here. Mm-hmm. They seem to have confidence this is going to work. Mm-hmm. Are the markets wrong?
6: I think there's clearly a gap between the markets on the one hand and the so-called experts on the other. But they come at this from very different perspectives, and both are in a sense right, and both need to be taken into account. I think markets are pricing in the notion that there is going to be some return to normal, that this is a temporary thing, it's going to land. That's one factor. And that may well be the case, although again, I don't think it's landing in the same place from which it started. But that's what they tend to price in. And at the same time, to your point, I think another reason markets are so strong, of course, is the extraordinary investment in AI and technology more broadly. So that's helped buoy things. The experts are always looking at second and third order effects and are looking at black swans and looking at all sorts of things that could happen. Markets tend to be focused on what's a realized truth. The experts tend to be looking at what could happen. And so I think the challenge for anyone looking at this is kind of to look to both. To look at markets for developing that what's the sort of overall underlying consensus about where this is and where it's going, but also to try to look to the experts who may give you very good ideas on tripwires, on things to look for going forward, that could take this totally out of balance again.
5: So you've worked on this problem under various presidents. And frankly, presidents for, if not 47 years, for a lot of years, have been very worried about a nuclear Iran. I think we can all agree that's a bad idea.
6: Yeah.
5: That would really be dangerous for a lot of people. Does Trump have a point in fairness? This is a real risk of a nuclear Iran that we need to address?
6: You know, this gets to something larger, which is we're living in a time and a period where that is so binary, where it's impossible, it seems, for people to hold multiple ideas in their heads at the same time. And so, yes, from, I think, perspective of the United States and many countries in the region and around the world, a nuclear Iran is not a good thing, which is why administration after administration has looked at how do we deal with this. But the conclusions that previous administrations drew were different than the ones that President Trump drew. When, during the Obama administration, when we got the JCPOA, the Iran nuclear deal, of course, we looked at military options. But we concluded then that if we exercised a military option, one, there could be all of these second and third order consequences, including Strait of Hormuz, including attacks on our forces and our people in the region, including attacks on our partners in the region. And to what gain? We assessed back then, it's been publicly reported, that in all likelihood, if we went at the program, we might gain a couple of years at best, that Iran would be rebuilt, and it would rebuild deeper underground, it would be harder to get at, and we'd be right back where we started. On the other hand, doing the hard work of diplomacy, getting a deal, bought us, in the case of the JCPOA, 10, 15, 20 years, depending on the different constraints. And at that point, had the Iranians decided, okay, the deal is now sunsetted, the different provisions have now expired, we're going to go for a nuclear program, a nuclear weapon even. Well, what typically happens is you either renegotiate or extend, and if they don't want to do that, well, the military option is still there, except with a lot more information, because during this time, you've had inspectors looking all throughout Iran at what they're up to, where they're up to it, and so we would have been fine. The only thing that the Iranians really got was money, not insignificant, except most of the money was theirs. They paid for the deal. It was their frozen assets that we had bottled up from the sale of oil that we released to them. Lifting sanctions on investment in Iran proved to be not much of anything because even without the sanctions, very few people wanted to invest in Iran because it was such an uncertain place to do business.
3: Former Secretary of State Antony Blinken.
6: That was the basic assessment. When President Trump and the Israelis went at the nuclear program last June, my concern back then was, okay, this is going to be exactly what we were concerned with. It's at best a temporary fix, and it could actually ultimately make the problem worse because they will rebuild. They'll build it underground in ways we can't get at so easily. And maybe we'll buy a year, maybe we'll buy 2 years. But if you can get a diplomatic deal, you might buy a lot longer. Yes, you have to pay for it. That's the challenge. But I think that's still a better bargain than this military deal with all of these unintended consequences that many of us gamed out, but apparently were not factored in this time.
5: When you talk about second and third order effects, certainly that includes the Gulf states.
6: Yeah.
5: I mean, they have been the most immediate recipients of a lot of what's going on.
6: That's right.
5: Particularly UAE. What does this do to the calculus in the Gulf? I mean, both in terms of they're getting along with each other, Saudi Arabia and UAE seem to be diverging now. Mm-hmm. Obviously, UAE's out of OPEC. But also, they had economic plans. They had robust, ambitious economic plans. Frankly, for the capital to start flowing into the Gulf rather than out of the Gulf. What does this do over the long term?
6: I don't think it ends those plans, but it puts a real damper on them, at least for some period of time. The significant investment that they were looking for, building data centers, people have to ask themselves questions about stability. Tourism, diversifying away from oil, all of these things are now at least a question mark in this Dubai model of security, stability, an oasis in that part of the world, is now in real question. As I mentioned a moment ago, the Iranians, whatever you think of them, are smart. And part of the reason that they fired many more munitions and rockets at the UAE than they did even at Israel is to say, we can disrupt, we can damage this model. We can inflict real pain that's actually enduring because people are going to be thinking twice. So that's a real problem. I think it obviously has a big impact, and this existed before this particular crisis, on what are the discretionary expenditures that these countries make in the other direction. Anything that's, shall we say, is a vanity project but may not be necessary, maybe investing in golf, is you're not going to see much more of that. I think the fiscal responsibility that has to come into effect is going to be more and more acute. And the investments that they're going to be looking for in the region are going to flow much more to things that make them more resilient, that add to their defenses, that diversify their infrastructure with pipelines, for example, so that they're not dependent on the Strait of Hormuz to the extent that they are now, that go to food security, all sorts of things that were not necessarily front and center, but now are. You've got an added dynamic, David, which, of course, is there's been a challenging relationship between the leadership in both countries that predates this crisis. And it's really a competition for who's the leader in the region. We worked very hard to try to make sure that our friends were getting along, to try to focus on the fact that there were larger equities that they shared that should hopefully supersede whatever competition existed. Right now, unfortunately, it's that competition that may have been accentuated because since the environment is now more challenging for them, the competition for attracting investment, for attracting people, may be a little bit more acute. They have, I think, a real demand signal on them to figure out ways to make themselves both more attractive by actually working more closely together, having markets that are more common, having shared regulations, things of that nature that make it easier to invest because now people are going to be thinking twice.
5: We in the news business right now seem to be consumed with Iran. Mm. There are other things going on around the world, including a proposed planned visit from President Trump to Beijing to visit with President Xi in a summit next week. I guess even to make a segue from Iran into that, how much were the issues in Iran really absorb that attention? What is the risk of being distracted away from the relationship between the two largest, most powerful countries in the world?
6: My sense is this meeting is going to go forward. I think the president certainly wants it to. The Chinese, for their own reasons, want to have the meeting, and there are often distractions. When I was last in government, I was all set to go to China after a year or so into the administration. And unfortunately, I looked up one day, and there was a big red balloon flying over the United States. So we had a little bit of a mini crisis, and we had to postpone the meeting, but it ultimately happened. So I think this will happen. And if I had to bet, I would say that Iran, of course, will be on the agenda, will be discussed, but it's not fundamentally what either side really wants to talk about. They have much more fundamental pressing issues between the two countries, as important as Iran is in the moment. So it's going to be tariffs. It's going to be technology and restrictions on technology. It's going to be Taiwan. It's going to be how do we govern in the space? It's going to be artificial intelligence. I think all of those things will fundamentally shape the agenda.
3: Former Secretary of State Antony Blinken.
6: I think stepping back before this crisis, which is a little bit of an aberration because it's on one level, hard to understand why the president actually did this. Because if you step back and look at where things seemed to be going before, the approach he seemed to be taking was some combination of the 19th century and the 1980s. And I don't mean that pejoratively, just as a matter of analysis. 19th century, in that he seemed very attracted to a spheres of influence world. The big guys, and I mean guys, got to do what they wanted in their part of the world. China, Russia, the United States, maybe Saudi Arabia, and the smaller folks had to suffer what they would. And then 1980s, because I think when he was coming up here in this city, the dominant thing was Japan Inc. was being taken advantage of from his perspective by certain countries, and so that was factored into his economic approach. Hence, among other things, the tariffs. And in that frame, what China does in its part of the world, except for in the economic sphere where it has repercussions for us, doesn't really matter. Taiwan, even though it should and does matter, I think was diminished in the concerns of the president, South China Sea, the strategic challenge posed by China. And so the interesting question to me is going to be, are we going to see a meeting between the two where the president's able to announce a deal of some kind on buying more soybeans or on buying more stuff from us? Something that gives the Chinese a little bit on Taiwan, sends the, another message that they want to hear on Taiwan. Maybe there's some further lessening of restrictions on high tech. We've already seen some with the threat that they could come back. I think that's going to be the focus fundamentally of the meeting.
5: Give a little something on Taiwan.
6: Yeah.
5: There could be a lot built into that. As best I understand, the language of our yeah. relationship was crafted by one of your predecessors, yeah. Henry Kissinger, yeah. a long time ago. If there were changes to that language, wouldn't that have really profound ramifications?
6: It would, and the Chinese have been at us and at previous administrations for years to change some of the languages. It matters deeply to them. So, for example, we in previous administrations have said we do not support Taiwanese independence. The Chinese would like us to say we oppose Taiwanese independence. You listen to that if you're not focused on this every single day and say, who cares? What's the difference? It matters deeply to Beijing. Watch that space to see if maybe we change the rhetoric that we use on Taiwan. As a practical matter, though, the Chinese every single day are testing the limits. They're testing the limits in the Taiwan Strait. They're looking to see with exercises, with planes flying over the median line, with boats that are basically practicing, interestingly enough, a blockade of Taiwan, how far they can go without incurring any kind of pushback from us. And the answer right now is not much. The problem is this, and one of the reasons that I think we were in a very different place a couple of years ago is we understood that in dealing with the challenges that China poses to our interests, to our economies, to our basic investment in the way the world works, we were so much better off aligning with others than we were going at it on our own. If we're playing one-on-one with China, we may not do so well. You've got obviously a much larger market. You've got manufacturing that's three times ours. You've got purchasing power parity much greater than ours. You've got far more patents and papers. They've got a bigger navy. All of that one-on-one doesn't match up so well. At the same time, if we're aligned with Europe, with the EU, with Japan, with Korea, with India, Australia, Canada, we go from being 20 or so percent of world GDP to 50 or 60 percent, a much heavier weight for China to ignore. And we had worked very hard to get exactly that kind of alignment. And I know it was working, not because I said it was working or President Biden said it was working, but because my Chinese friends complained about it every single time that I went to see them. And that was a pretty good indicator. That alignment now, unfortunately, is challenged to say the least, because if you spend most of your time going at your friends and partners, they're a lot less enthusiastic about building that kind of convergence in approaching China than they were, even though everyone has a real strong vested interest in this. Chinese overcapacity is a bigger problem for Europe now than it is for us. And when we put certain controls in, China shifted exports even more to Europe. We're seeing them reap the whirlwind. But there's something else that's going on that I think is really deeply problematic for the future and in the relationship with China. They're in some ways a paradox. Of course, remaining the biggest emitter of fossil fuels, and at the same time being by far the biggest producer of renewables. And of course, cornering markets left, right, and center for this technology. In Norway last year, 95% of the new vehicles that were purchased, 95% of the new vehicles purchased were full EV. Now, Norway's a little bit of an outlier. It's further along than others, but this crisis in the Gulf, has just reminded people why actually making that bet on EVs, as problematic as it might be in the short term, was not such a bad bet. So China's got a huge head start, and that's a problem. There's another problem, David, which is this. We did two things after the Second World War that were of extraordinary benefit to us for 80 years. And that period is now, unfortunately, it's come to an end. We've got to get over the fact that it's come to an end, focus on what's coming next. But we did two things. We made these major investments in others, in their security, in their well-being, not out of altruism, but out of what we called enlightened self-interest, the notion that the success and strength of others would actually redound to our benefit. And of course it did. We got new markets for the stuff we wanted to sell. We got new partners to deal with increasingly global challenges. We got new allies to deter aggression. That was the sort of external alliance that we created. But then we created an internal alliance, an alliance between the federal government, our universities, our research institutions, our national labs. We were spending about 1.5% of GDP on research and development right after the Second World War. By the end of 2024, we had gotten that up to 3.5%. 40% was coming from the federal government. And, of course, it was fueling extraordinary innovation because much of it was going to universities for research. And, of course, the other part of this was the welcome mat to the best and brightest from around the world. People were coming here wanting to be a part of it, an open system with necessary support and funding. And that innovation, in turn, was extraordinary because they then stayed and they translated what they were doing from basic research into actual products that were incredibly remunerative for our economy, but also incredibly important to our national security. And if that investment is now being taken away, if that welcome mat is being withdrawn, that's going to put us at a tremendous disadvantage in the competition with China going forward. We're seeing some beginnings of a brain drain and brain gain in other places. And it was interesting. Some of you will remember about, I guess about a year ago, Mark Zuckerberg went on a hiring spree and tried to hire the best AI talent he could find in the country and was offering them these incredible packages to jump ship and join his. And the first group that he hired, there were 11 people. And I looked at the list and something jumped out at me and I checked it out and it was right. Every single one was an immigrant. So we're at a moment where so many of the basics that went into the creation of the American century are now in jeopardy. And again,
3: former Secretary of State Antony Blinken
6: doesn't mean nostalgia for what came before to the extent that we just have to go back to that. This is not about putting a genie back in the bottle. It is about shaping a new bottle, but that's what we have to focus on. And I'm worried that this is not where the focus is.
5: Another place where President Trump, I think, altered our foreign policy was Ukraine. And at least when I was listening to him, I think what he said is, this is a stalemate. Let's call it a stalemate. Let's get past them. How does a diplomat...
3: Bloomberg Wall Street Week anchor David Weston.
5: With a stalemate? Assuming you agree, it sort of is a stalemate. It seems unlikely to me that Ukraine's going to take back all the territory Russia's had. It seems unlikely Russia's going to take all of Ukraine.
6: Yeah. I think we got to start by recognizing why it was so important that we engage in support of Ukraine. It wasn't simply that we saw, you know, one larger country bullying a smaller one, and Americans generally don't like that. It was because this was also something that was much larger than Ukraine. It was an attack on the very principles that we had tried, however imperfectly, to put in place after the Second World War to make sure that there wouldn't be another. Sovereignty, territorial integrity, independence. These things have real world meaning. And the aggression that Russia was committing was an aggression against those principles as well as an aggression against the people of Ukraine. So we thought it was important to stand up in defense of them as well as in defense of Ukraine. If you let that go, if you let Russia act with impunity, then it opens a Pandora's box. One of the most interesting things was early on in the aggression, one of the people who was most forceful in coming to the defense of Ukraine, rhetorically as well as substantively, was the then Prime Minister of Japan, Kishida, halfway around the world. But he said, what's happening in Ukraine today could be happening in East Asia tomorrow. He recognized that would-be aggressors everywhere could be taking a lesson from this. So that's why we were so determined to try to help Ukrainians and to rally others to do the same thing. Stalemate. Yes, on the line in the on the battlefield is unlikely to move very far in either direction. In fact, in the last few months, the Ukrainians have actually been doing a lot better, and the Russians have suffered horrific losses, and they've actually lost a little bit of ground. Not a lot, but a little, and that's reversed the trend line where they were taking, you know, literally a few hundred feet, but at horrific cost. So that stalemate is real. But there are other places where there's not a stalemate. For example, one of the things that's happened is extraordinary. Ukraine's been the recipient, obviously, of a lot of assistance from us, from the Europeans. And by the way, for every dollar that we put into Ukraine, Europeans and others put in a dollar and a half. So the notion that they were free riding on Ukraine is simply not true. And much of the money that we spent on Ukraine was actually spent here in the United States to either buy weapon systems for them or to replenish the systems that we gave them. But leaving that aside, yes, they continue to be a recipient, and the Europeans just found another significant chunk of change to give them. But they're also about to become a major contributor to Europe's future. What's happening in Ukraine's defense industry is extraordinary. And if you look at what they're doing with the technologies of the battlefield of today, and increasingly the battlefield of tomorrow, on drones, on autonomous vehicles of one kind or another, they're ahead. And that's going to increasingly be integrated into Europe's defense. As Europe is compelled to do more on defense, they're going to be looking to Ukraine. And I think the opportunities for investments, for partnerships, for co-investment are increasingly substantial. It's a tough place to do business because there's still corruption, challenging environment. One of the things that I was really proud of is I managed to convince my friend Penny Pritzker to come back into government and to lead an effort to help the Ukrainians design a better environment to get investment from us and from Europe. And she did terrific things such that it is a better place. Still challenging, but better. But I think if you're looking at Ukraine, it's not static in that sense. What happens with a stalemate? I think the way this settles at some point, at least for some period of time, where there's an off-ramp, not maybe to a destination, but at least a rest stop, is some agreement that the front line is frozen, some commitment to negotiate for however long it takes, what's happening de jure, if not de facto. Critically, security guarantees with for Ukraine so that Putin can't simply rest and refit and then restart in a year or 2 years when he catches his breath. And hopefully Ukraine moving closer and closer to the European Union. And that creates something that is not static, that's not a stalemate when it comes to making sure that Ukraine is a country that can stand on its own feet militarily with its defense production, that can stand on its own feet economically with this investment, that can stand on its own feet democratically by moving closer to the European Union.
5: You've referred more than once to the 80 years since World War II. There was sort of a world order.
6: Yeah.
5: In the wake of World War II, it formed in no small part by U.S. leadership at the time.
6: That's right.
5: And you said, we're not going back to that. Where are we going to? What is the new substitute for world order? And what role will the United States have in forming that?
3: Bloomberg Wall Street Week anchor David Westin speaking to former Secretary of State Antony Blinken.
6: As I'm looking at it, I think we're seeing a new world take shape that, to my colleagues' dismay, I used to call variable geometry because they said no one knows what that means, which is probably right. But basically, what we were driving at is I think we're likely to see the emergence of different overlapping blocks, groups, collections, not just of countries, but of companies and other stakeholders who have a profound interest in a given issue. Maybe it's dealing with opioids. Maybe it's dealing with food security. Maybe it's dealing with climate. And on that issue, are willing to play by an agreed set of rules and adhere to a shared set of norms. And you'll see that, I think, increasingly emerge. We already saw that on a number of them. And, of course, AI is the big one. So instead of having one dominant, totally dominant system, Bretton Woods when it comes to economics, I think you're likely to have a series of overlapping systems. That creates challenges, because especially if you're in business, because you have to factor that into to what you're doing. You have to factor in the fact that the geopolitics is having as big an effect on the economics as the economics are having on geopolitics. You have to factor in building resiliency and building redundancy in ways that that you didn't before. You have to factor in, unfortunately, probably the word that's on everyone's minds over the last couple of years, but I think is going to be with us for a while, and that's it's an age of uncertainty. And how you deal with that, how you plan for that, is going to be a critical question. It's why I think geopolitical expertise in business is so important. Having that perspective, having that lens is going to be hugely important. But trying to figure out how these overlapping blocks are going to work and how you work within them, understanding that those blocks will, again, have a shared set of understandings, of norms, of standards, of rules, that can be worked. It doesn't mean the system is disappearing. It doesn't mean that even if it's eroding, it's gone. It's not. So much of what's happening day in, day out is still happening under an agreed set of rules. But increasingly, the erosion means that different arrangements are going to be made. The last thing is this. If the approach that we're taking now persists, I think you're going to continue to see that countries will try to find workarounds for the United States. They're going to look to see if they can make arrangements with others that work around us, away from us, over us, under us, beneath us. And we see that in the fact that Canada is importing more cars from Mexico than it is from the United States. We see it in the EU trying to make trade arrangements with everyone under the sun. There are limits to that. The dominance of the United States and of the international financial system is such that it puts a ceiling on exactly how far countries can go. But that is clearly the dynamic, and that's something that we'll have to adjust for. It may be that in something like AI, our dominance is such that we remain the central, or certainly one of the central fundamental poles of attraction, but that's taking shape as well.
5: You mentioned Canada.
6: Yeah.
5: And the Prime Minister, Carney, actually, I think just this week said the New World Order is going to be formed in Europe, not in the United States. So coming back to my question, what role will the United States have in forming whatever that, whether it's variable geometry or something else? Are we giving up some of our leadership role?
6: Oh, there's no doubt that we're giving up some of our leadership role, and it does depend on the choices we make. But look, there may be some positive repercussions from this. To the extent that Europeans figure out ways to do more and to build their own resilience, but not just their resilience, to actually build the attractiveness of Europe as a place for investment and as a generator of innovation and high tech, that'd be a good thing, and hopefully an additive thing. Now, if it comes to our detriment, that'd be an unfortunate thing. It's ironic because the Europeans are spending more on defense. That's good. And by the way, there was an agreement in 2014 at a NATO summit when Obama was president that everyone in NATO would spend 2% of GDP on defense. And by the time President Trump left office the first time, 9 of the then 32 allies were spending the requisite 2%. By the time Biden left office, 23 were spending the requisite 2%, and everyone else had a plan to get there within the next 3 or 4 years. Now, there's, you know, an agreement, at least on paper, to do even more. That's good. Here's the bad part. They're going to spend it, but they may be buying European technology instead of American technology. Too bad for our defense industry.
5: So what does this mean for your profession, your craft of diplomacy? I mean, what is the role of diplomacy and how has it changed given the really profoundly changing world structure?
6: Some things change profoundly and some things never change. What changes profoundly? We were talking about this a little while ago. I think I was in Washington for 30 years, and the single biggest change in my 30 years was the pace and scope of change itself that went to warp speed. If you think about it this way, to get to 50 million users, it took back in the day for various technologies. If you go back, for example, to the telephone, it took about 75 years. For radio, it took about 40 years. For television, it took about 15 years. For Facebook, it took about 4 years. For ChatGPT, it took 4 months. You all know this very, very well. This plays out across everything. The abilities of governments, the abilities of individuals, the ability of institutions to manage that pace of change, never mind the scope because it's so profound in the case of AI, is virtually impossible. And that means we're going to have to figure out new arrangements, new ways to somehow manage it. In the case of AI.
3: Former Secretary of State Antony Blinken.
6: And I'm very glad, by the way, to see the administration apparently come back to this. We worked with the frontier companies to develop voluntary commitments, as many of you know, on safety, on security, on trust. Voluntary, done by the companies, but at least to put some check on products before they went to market. And then we took those voluntary commitments and we internationalized them. We went to the G7 countries and said we should all adopt this. We got a G7 agreement to do that. We went to the United Nations. We got the first ever resolution out of the General Assembly. And interestingly, China supported our resolution. And a few months later, we supported a Chinese resolution, despite all of the differences we had. This is a very reasonable debate, though. President Trump came in and said, no, we can't have any constraints, any guardrails, really, on the development of AI because we're in a competition with China, and we can't do anything that impedes our companies in this race. And again, that's a reasonable perspective. But given what we're seeing about the challenges that this technology poses, as well as all of the extraordinary benefits, if we can't figure out that kind of governance, we risk, as we know, terrible things. And doing it, I think, is both an imperative for the companies, but also a role for government. And now we're reading in the last week or so that the administration is looking at actively becoming involved in that. So I think that's a good thing. But what doesn't change? Human nature. Agentic nature may change, but human nature doesn't. And by that I mean this. One of the challenges that any of us who engage in diplomacy have found is that you have to really work hard to make sure that you're not imposing your own frame of thinking, your own frame of logic on someone who's on the other side of the table. And that can be obviously in a business deal. It's multiplied tenfold when you're dealing with someone from another country, another culture, another history. And it's very tempting to do that because if you're trying to proceed from a rational, what you believe is a rational basis, well, you impose that frame of rationality on the other person, ignoring maybe or downplaying the history, the geography, religion, the collective experience. And it's so important to bring that element into whatever you're doing, to understand that a stated position that a country may have may not actually reflect much more fundamental interests that go to everything from the dignity of the country to the survival of a regime to the economic prospects that the country has, et cetera. Which is why I think making sure that you're forcing yourself to always bring that human element in ways that I think, at least to date, it may be harder for the new technologies to do is really important. It's also why expertise remains, malign as it is, really, really important. The experts who know the person, the country, whoever it is on the other side of the table, who know that history, who know that culture, who have a deeper understanding, they bring something to the table that intuition, gut instinct, simply can't replace. You've got to have both. And this is something that hasn't changed.
5: So I've had the luxury of talking to you at some length here, which is thank you very much for. But we're going to open it up for questions. I'll ask one more question before that. But sort of get your questions ready. I think we have mics out there that people ask me. But I want to come back to a couple of things you mentioned, the pace of change. Mm. And AI is a great example. ChatGPT is a wonderful example. Big challenge, and we can get it wrong. Is it also a major source of hope for the future? I mean, I was at a dinner recently and said, boy, give me an argument that anything's going right. I said, if you go over time in history, you wouldn't do well betting against American innovation over
6: years. Absolutely. And I'm profoundly optimistic for the long term. My concern actually comes with the short term, not the long term. And here's what I mean. To your point, David, if you look at any technological inflection point, and many of us have studied this, looked at this throughout history, the basic story is you wind up in a better place. You wind up with all sorts of jobs that you couldn't even imagine before the transition started. You wind up with greater productivity. You wind up with more human progress. The question is, how do you manage the transition? And this gets me back to the first point. Because the pace and scope of change is so much faster, so much more difficult to manage with so little ability to have some distance and remove, my concern is that getting to the other side is going to be more fraught than it ever was. And that, God forbid, we may have to have a Titanic moment before we get there. So that's what concerns me. And that's why I think it's so important that we find ways to be thoughtful about how we actually manage the transition. So yeah, I'm actually an optimist about this. And of course, if you read what's happening every single day in terms of, innovation and innovation that despite some of the challenges I mentioned earlier that we're imposing on ourselves, innovation that continues to happen here in the United States, it's extraordinary. That to me is a source of extraordinary hope. But it's so unfortunately easy to get some of this wrong, because that transition period is going to be so hard. Yes, let's say, for example, all of this is obvious, and I know many of you are grappling with this. Ultimately, we're going to wind up with more jobs. But if in the near term, those who are displaced from their jobs or don't get a job are, if we don't find the right way to help them, to support them, then the pitchforks may come out before we get to the other bank. If we see challenges now to data centers being built in communities that don't want them, the draw on energy, on water. If we can't figure out a way to solve for that, then again, the pitchforks may come out and we don't get there. So all of these things are usually fraught. And again, coming from 30 years in government, governments are not the best at dealing with this. I hope that we have, the most responsible private sector possible, but it's not just the private sector in terms of enterprises. We have more than ever before individuals, small groups, super empowered by technology and by information, who have an ability to disrupt in ways that never existed before. One of my my friend Tom Friedman, I know he's been here in the past, he wrote a column about it a couple of years ago that I saved. I loved it because it started out, it said something like, mothers and fathers, don't let your sons and daughters grow up to be Secretary of State. If they come home and say, Mommy and Daddy, that's what I really want to do, say, no, do anything else. Don't do that. And the reason he explained was that when the greats were doing it, the
3: former Secretary of State Antony Blinken,
6: Jim Bakers and others, when you had a challenge, there were pretty much four or five people they would call around the world, and they tended to be a handful of their counterparts. And you could figure out some way to work through it. Now, this multiplicity of actors, again, empowered by technology and information, not simply rising countries, but again, corporations, subnational actors, individuals who have some stake in whatever the issue is, you've got to somehow find ways to line up dozens, hundreds of people. You sometimes don't even know who to call first. That makes it usually challenging. And when you have a transition like the AI transition, it's going to be incredibly fraught.
5: This is great. As I say, I could talk to you forever, but I want to open it up for questions. And two requests. Identify yourself and also have a question mark in the question somewhere. here we go, right here.
7: Hi, I'm Tom Daniels. So you talked about diplomacy, the pace of change, and AI. So I'd like to weave those three together. How will AI change your craft, which is diplomacy?
6: You know, we started in on it. It's a great question. We were just in its infancy. But one of the things I'm very proud of, not anything I did, we luckily had the right people at the department. It turned out that the State Department led the federal government in integrating AI into its day in, day out work, back in 2023, 2024. So we were finding, small ways, to integrate it. I'll just give you two very quick examples on this. When we have transitions in our embassies, and we have one officer shipping out and a new one shipping in, you've got someone who's been there for 3 or 4 years typically. They built up an incredible reservoir of contacts and knowledge, a database of expertise. There may be no overlap, and even if there is, it's pretty brief, and the transfer of that knowledge is very imperfect and takes a long time. Maybe the new person spends months trying to read in. Well, we created chatbots that basically put all of the information that the outgoing person had collected during his or her tenure into it, and the new person could come in and say, who are the five most important people in the host government that I need to talk to on issue X? What do they most care about? What are they looking to the United States to do? And they get it in, of course, 4 or 5 seconds. Small things. We were able to do a tremendous amount synthesizing in real time information across publicly available sources around the world and in 120 different languages on any given issue to really find out what is the community thinking, what is the country thinking, what is the world thinking, and bring that right at the fingertips of our officers. These are incredibly small things, but they were making a real difference. The critical thing is so much of the, like in any business, so much of the more drudge-like work that people would have to do, they could put to the side. We'll have AI agents that are doing it, and it will free people up to actually bring the human difference to that work, including developing relationships that maybe they didn't have as much time to do. I think it's going to make things faster than it was before. But I still, we were talking about this a moment ago, I don't think it can or should replace the human element, because at least up until now, AI has not shown the ability to really capture that. Maybe it will. Maybe it will. Maybe we'll get to general intelligence, and we'll see that. I think there's something that remains uniquely distinct

0: I've always been very curious about the decorum that goes into when you're traveling abroad and visiting some of these other countries. I'm curious if you notice things in real time or if it's in hindsight or a little bit of both. I'll give you an example. If you're arriving in Beijing and they literally roll out the red carpet for you, it may be an indicator of how warm the visit's going to go.
1: Absolutely.
0: Versus maybe I remember seeing your predecessor, Secretary Pompeo arriving and the stairway to the, plane did not have the red carpet on it. And I thought that was interesting. And I know they're big on decorum. Or Vladimir Putin is notorious for making his guests wait for 5 hours while he's in other meetings, et cetera. So I'm just curious if you noticed that in real time and what you make of that. The second part question is, without naming names, I mean, what is it like to sit across the table from some people that you have reasonably good evidence that are doing things like committing knowingly violations of like the Geneva Convention? I've always just been very curious, like, what's it like to be across the table from somebody you know has done some bad stuff? Just answer that however you like, but I'm just curious. Thank you.
2: I'm glad you didn't name names on that last one.
1: Yeah, clearly, if I got out of the plane and there was actually no staircase, that was a pretty good indicator. Yeah, this happened constantly. Years ago, John Lennon had a song called Mind Games. Well, there was a lot of mind games would go on. Famously, you may remember this. Vladimir Putin knew that Angela Merkel had a phobia about dogs, and there was a meeting and he brings this huge dog. Very deliberate. Get in someone's headspace, put them off their game, get them off of what they're trying to achieve. And we would see that, yeah, day in, day out, and especially this business about people making you wait, which never really bothered me. I mean, okay, fine. You want to do that? It's okay. I've got something else I can do during that time. I'll give you one example of this. Many years ago, when I was working for then Chairman Biden of the Senate Foreign Relations Committee, this is before he was vice president, the Bush administration had struck a deal with Libya and with Gaddafi, and Gaddafi renounced nuclear weapons, gave up chemical weapons, biological weapons, really, really good thing. And Condoleezza Rice asked Biden if he would go to Libya to put a kind of bipartisan imprimatur on this and meet with Gaddafi. We said, yes, absolutely. This is a good thing. Good for the United States, good for the world. So off we went, and we went to see Gaddafi in Sirte, his hometown, and we're escorted into the tent. And time goes by. More time goes by. More time goes by. The classic waiting game. Finally, after a couple hours, Gaddafi comes bustling in, and his first words are, I'm a very busy man. At which point, Biden stands up and says, okay, if you're busy, that's fine. I can leave, and starts to walk out. And Gaddafi says, no, come back. So there's always a way of turning these things around. Most of the time, you know, with most of our close friends and partners, that stuff doesn't happen, but there's always that. When Biden and Putin met before the aggression against Ukraine in Geneva back in 2021, we made very sure that at the meeting site, Putin got there before we did, because we knew exactly what you described. We weren't going to play that game. So it's part of the theater of things. It usually doesn't go to fundamentals, because again, you've just got to look beyond that and look at the interests. In terms of sitting across from people who are doing terrible things, it's almost the nature of diplomacy. It just comes with the territory. And the question is, do you think by having that engagement, by having that meeting, by being willing to sit across the table, maybe in a small way, if not in a big way, you can actually make a difference? And that's what we were betting on every single day. And it could be incredibly frustrating. It could be incredibly trying on your own psyche. Because if you weren't getting something to stop in the moment, are you somehow giving it greater legitimacy by engaging? George Mitchell, who, you know, was a longtime leader in the Senate, was also a tremendous diplomat. He was deputized by President Clinton back in the day to lead the effort to bring peace to Northern Ireland. He had this wonderful description of diplomacy and the peace process in Northern Ireland, which I think applies across the board. He said it was 700 days of failure and one day of success. When you're in one of those 700 days of failure, including sitting across from someone that you really have a problem with,

0: to just keep looking at the possibility of that one day of success.
1: One last question. Okay, good. Understand.
2: Yeah, Mr. Weston and Secretary Blinken, thanks for making time to be here. My son graduates tomorrow in a degree in diplomacy, national security, and intelligence. So I may dissuade him to be in investment banking. So here's my question. China is seen to be the third leg of the stool. Hmm. How is this Iran strengthen or weaken them in the world stage, and how that accelerated their rise in the world stage in many ways, economically, politically, influence, and others? Yeah, thank you.
0: Yeah, it's a great question. And again, like so many things, I think it's one that has a somewhat complicated or not black and white answer, because what's happening? China has a marriage of convenience, not conviction, with Iran. It's not sentimental. It's about their interest in energy and getting cheap energy that they could out of Iran. It's about making life a little bit more difficult by us by eroding the order that we have established, at least on the edges. But at the same time, they've got a problem because they want strong relationships with the Gulf Arab countries, so they don't want to push that too far. And of course, their own energy dependence is such that they have to be sensitive to these major disruptions. And here, they were smart. They built up a very strong reserve. They were able to use that as a cushion, but even that has its limits. And so they have some incentive as well in trying to see if this can land. But they like the idea that if we're tied down, if we're distracted, that's good from their perspective. I remember back in, 2004, 2005, when we were, you know, embroiled in Iraq and embroiled in Afghanistan, I was talking to the then deputy foreign minister from China, asking him what he thought about the fact that the United States was so deeply engaged there and maybe paying less attention to Asia. And he just laughed, because of course that's a good thing from their perspective. So they're also looking very, very carefully at what we're doing, how we're handling the situation. What does that mean for them in terms of their own competition with us? What does it mean for them in terms of thinking about Taiwan contingencies? They're taking very careful note, and it's not a clear-cut answer. You know, on the one hand, our distraction, the fact that we depleted our own stockpiles of defensive and offensive weapons, well, that's an interesting factor. But on the other hand, the fact that this relatively smaller country, although it runs 90 million people, but nonetheless, a country could make life so difficult with so little, also raises questions for them about how they would deal with Taiwan and what Taiwan might do should there be some kind of you know, military action there. All of that is being factored in real time. But as I suggested earlier, I think they're really focused on dealing with their own kind of paradox, because you've really got a kind of split screen when it comes to China. You've got a country that made fundamental decisions way back in 2015 to invest in certain core technologies and industries of the future, and with its industrial policy has done a very good job at that, although with some real cost, because this extraordinary competition that they fostered in their internal markets, as well as their external markets, with companies so desperate to win the competition that they continue to try to undersell each other to the point where they're not even viable themselves. That's paying some costs. Obviously, the overinvestment in real estate, and that bubble is huge. Aging population is a dramatic problem. Productivity losses are a real problem. But they've also made a lot of smart bets. And I think the bottom line is that when we're looking at our own relationship with China, to me, the most important thing to get in our minds is this. We can't put it on a bumper sticker. It's much too complex for that. It has elements of competition, obviously, and those are the fundamental elements. It's got elements of contestation, where we're really at loggerheads over something. And it's got elements of necessary cooperation, where we have interests in common, and like it or not, we've got to figure out ways to bring those interests to bear. I think AI is one of them. And as hard as it is to imagine right now, given the state of the relationship, I think it's essential that we find ways to talk to China about AI, because the common interest in making sure that this technology doesn't go out in such a way that all sorts of actors can use it in horrific ways that could be to the detriment of both our countries, never mind civilization, is something that really should drive us to find ways to work together, even as we continue to compete, even as we continue to contest. Neither of us is going anywhere. And that's what I think we have to wrap our minds around. It's really challenging because, again, binary thinking at a time when the binary is usually not the way to look at the world. That's the real hard part now, and I hope that the folks who are responsible in whatever it is, whether it's the private sector, whether it's government, whether it's any institution, find a way to think beyond the binary. Unfortunately, every incentive that we now have built into our system pushes us in the other direction. We're so atomized in all of the information that we receive. We're so atomized in terms of the people that we deal with and talk to. We're so atomized in our politics that, if, you're not thinking the way your one little tribe is thinking, then, you're in trouble. So this is maybe the biggest challenge, I think, for the era that we're heading into. As I say, I don't see how we put the genie back in the bottle, but I think we have to think really hard about how do you fashion a new bottle. The U.S.-China relationship, the role of China in the world, is one of the biggest places we have to do that thinking.
3: Well, wow. Thank you both for a great conversation. You've given us a lot to take away. Thank you.
0: Thank you.
3: I think it also reminds, hopefully, everybody in the room how important the role is of the Economic Club of New York and bringing different points of view together and not arming ourselves to go in our corners, but instead listen respectfully to different points of view. I want to ask all of you to take a look at your program. On the back, you can see that we've got a lot of upcoming events. Just yesterday, we were on the phone with Ruth Porat's team at Alphabet, preparing for that. But there's so much more here. I'm for the sake of time, not going to go through it. But as always, I do want to just, before we close, thank members of the Centennial Society joining us today as their financial contributions provide the financial backbone for the work that we do at the Economic Club, which is a 501c3. So thank you. And thank you to our listeners that are joining us virtually. And have a nice rest of the day. And for everybody in the room, please enjoy your lunch. Thank you.
4: Former Secretary of State Antony Blinken speaking at the Economic Club of New York. He talked to David Westin, Bloomberg Wall Street Week anchor. On Wednesday, Commerce Secretary Howard Lutnick gave a closed-door deposition in front of the House Oversight Committee as part of its investigation into Jeffrey Epstein. A group of Democratic committee members talked to reporters about the testimony. Here's Ro Khanna of California.
5: Well, now we know why that interview was not videotaped. If Donald Trump had seen the video transcript, he would have fired Howard Lutnick. It was really embarrassing. He was asked very straightforward questions about whether he regretted misleading the American people. I mean, he said that he would never see Epstein again in 2005. And everyone knows that he took his wife and kids to see Epstein in 2012. And yet it was just contortions and lies and no acknowledgement that he misled the American public. And if you saw the exchanges that my colleagues had with him, you would see he made a farce of the English language. I mean, he was trying to define I as if saying that what he really meant is that he would not see Epstein alone, but be totally fine with having his wife and kids see Epstein. It made no sense. And then he's raised even more serious concerns about the investigation. He originally had said that Epstein engaged in blackmail and recorded videotapes. Now he's saying, well, he was wrong. He was just speculating, and Epstein actually didn't engage in blackmailing. This raises the question of what the cover-up is. Did someone tell him to say that? I've not heard that that Epstein never engaged in blackmail. Why is Howard Lutnick changing his testimony, changing his story? He's lost all credibility, and really it's a shame that the American people don't get to see what he did there. Total lack of truth and lack of honesty.
6: Yeah, I agree. Howard Lutnick should resign. That was absolutely mind-boggling what we just heard in the room. He was evasive, nervous, he was dishonest. He would not admit to lying, which he clearly did in the podcast. He said he was never in the room with Jeffrey Epstein ever again after the first time he met him.
4: Virginia Democrat Suha Subramaniam.
6: he then admitted that he was in the room with Jeffrey Epstein. I had to ask him whether he and I were in the same room just now, because I couldn't understand his meaning of we were in the same room together. And so, and then he said that Jeffrey Epstein was a sick man, that he would never want to be in the room with him again. Yet he was in the room with him again when he visited his island where Jeffrey Epstein raped women, underage women, and he brought his kids and his friends with him to that island when he met with Jeffrey Epstein. He said he never met with Jeffrey Epstein again socially, yet he admits that that was a social visit to his island. And so he was clearly being dishonest. He was clearly being evasive. And finally, he doesn't remember why he went to Jeffrey Epstein's island, which is also mind-boggling. He somehow remembers going to the island after a picture surfaced of him being at the island, but he doesn't remember why he went to the island. And we had the emails. That's why we found out he was at the island. This is absolutely absurd, and he should resign.
7: Good afternoon, Congresswoman Ansari from Arizona's 3rd District. After what we have seen so far in this transcribed interview, I feel very comfortable saying that Howard Lutnick is a pathological liar who is enabling the most egregious cover-up in American history. We have now gone through the timeline of events with him in detail, in excruciating detail, from when they met in 2005. This is Howard Lutnick and his wife meeting Jeffrey Epstein. He described it himself in great detail on a podcast last year where he said that they went to his home, they took a tour, and allegedly were so uncomfortable after seeing the massage tables in Jeffrey Epstein's home that Howard Lutnick went on this podcast to tell the American people that he himself, and my colleagues referenced the definitions he tried to change of what he meant there, but he said that he would never socially or professionally be involved or be in a room with Jeffrey Epstein again. Then in 2012, he took his family and his staff to Jeffrey Epstein's island. I focus my questions today on how he could have done that if him and his wife were truly so uncomfortable, especially when in 2008, we know that Jeffrey Epstein was accused and the sweetheart deal took place for soliciting a minor. Howard Lutnick tried to tell us in that room that he essentially didn't know any of that. I asked him, how did I, as a child at the time, see this all over the media about Jeffrey Epstein, and you, an adult who was this person's neighbor who had engaged with him before, how could you possibly not have known? I mean, the level of the lies that are taking place inside that room without video is unbelievable and part of this egregious cover-up. I recommend that every single American, when this interview is released, read the document in full. You will see Howard Lutnick use phrases like, how it's inexplicable and unsettling that he went to the island. That's how he defines it himself. It's inexplicable how this happened. He also tries to define all of their interactions as quote-unquote meaningless and inconsequential. I think he's used those terms about 20 times so far and continues to use them. So I will just end by saying that there are real victims here. There are potentially over 1,000 women who were abused and raped when they were children. And even at the bare minimum, Howard Lutnick was aware of these things. He knew. It just demonstrates the culture of enabling these crimes and allowing rich and powerful people like Jeffrey Epstein and all of the other disgusting rich and powerful men who committed these crimes to continue. Because people like Howard Lutnick knew these things were happening because they were all over the news and continued to engage and legitimize somebody like Jeffrey Epstein.
8: Earlier today, Chairman Comer said that he hadn't seen any evidence of wrongdoing by Secretary Lutnick. And that's actually the problem with the Trump administration, this Republican majority in Congress, because lying to the American people is wrongdoing.
4: Virginia Democrat James Walkinshaw.
8: Lied to the American people. I hope today that we would have heard some remorse, some contrition from Secretary Lutnick for flat-out lying to the American people. Instead, what we've heard thus far is hours of testimony where he's attempting to redefine the meaning of the word I. He claims that when he said, I would never be in a room again with Jeffrey Epstein, he meant only him and Jeffrey Epstein. Epstein was so gross to him so disgusting that he wasn't willing to be in a room with them, but he was perfectly okay with his wife and family being in a room with Epstein. He's lying. And today's transcribed interview is part of the ongoing cover-up, because the American people deserve to see the video of what's taking place in there. They deserve to see the sweat on the secretary's brow as he struggles to answer basic questions about his lies to the American people. So we're going to continue to listen and ask tough questions, but unfortunately it appears that Secretary Lutnick is not going to take any responsibility for lying to the American people today.
9: Can you explain for just a moment, when you talked about the trip, and I'm happy to ask this to interview, can you explain for a moment when they took the trip on the boat? And you're saying that he's saying, oh, we were okay doing that, but he didn't want to be in the same room with him. Characterize what his remarks were, his response. He said, wait a minute, isn't this inconsistent with this travel, if you're uncomfortable with being with this person?
6: We asked him over and over again, why did you go to the island? He says he doesn't remember, that is inexplicable, and he simply didn't know how to answer the question at that point.
10: That's right.
11: Can I follow up on the island? Yeah. Did he say that he saw anything from his time there that now, in retrospect, raises alarm about Epstein's activities on the island? I mean, he mentioned in his 2005 visit to Epstein's apartment that he saw massage tables that made him uncomfortable. Did he see anything on his in his time on the island? Did he mention any specifics about what he saw there?
7: Those questions were specifically asked by the majority during the first hour, and he said no to all of it.
8: And also, it's important to note, he could remember nothing about the visit to the island. Couldn't remember why he was there. Couldn't remember anything he saw. Apparently, he could remember in great detail the 2005 visit to the townhouse and the massage tables that were there. Now, 2005 is 7 years before 2012. So his memory was sharp with respect to 2005, but dull with respect to 2012 and the visit to the island.
5: And this is why this is such a cover-up. I mean, he refused to say there was any blackmailing, even though he thought that happened in the past. He refused to say that there was any video recording, even though he said in the past that people Epstein was video recording these young girls. He refused to say anything abnormal about Epstein's island. So someone obviously got to him.
4: California Democrat Ro Khanna.
5: In fact, he said he talked to people in the administration, and that's why he's changed his tune. And the question is not just why he's lying. The question is why he's covering up, why he's no longer willing to share what he knows about Epstein's abhorrent behavior.
11: Can we follow up what you just said about, did he talk to President Trump ahead of this interview? Did he talk to people in the Trump administration?
6: He said he did not talk to President Trump.
12: Lutnick agreed to appear voluntarily. Did he address that at all? It is significant that he's the only cabinet secretary that has appeared to
5: us. He didn't want to be subpoenaed. I mean, he knew that we have the Republican votes to subpoena him, just like we did with Pam Bondi. And it's the first time that a cabinet member has been subpoenaed. What I expected, honestly, I expected him to say, well, you know, I regret what I said on the podcast. I should have had been transparent about this incident with the family. Nothing happened that was terrible, but you know what? I should have had better judgment. And here are the things I know about Epstein. He was a disgusting person. Let me try to help in the investigation. He did none of that.
13: Can I ask two questions, a follow-up on what you just said, Congressman Khanna? You mentioned that he spoke to members of the administration, and then he changed his tune. Did he say who exactly he spoke to and when he spoke to them?
5: You want to take that? You asked that question.
13: Yeah.
8: Sure. He could not recall who he spoke to in the administration. It's also important to note he was asked by a number of us if he spoke to President Trump about today's...
4: Virginia Democrat James Walkinshaw.
8: ...and he refused to answer that question. He did say he didn't speak to President Trump or Donald Trump when he was not president, but he would not answer the question as to whether he spoke to President Trump about today's testimony.
13: And then secondly, the secretary had told you guys that he found the invitation to the island to be unsettling, how his assistant knew that he was in the U.S. Virgin Islands. Did he talk about why he accepted an unsettling invitation?
7: This is what I was asking during my line of questioning. Why did you go when you were so clear on this podcast, and you've described in great detail that you and your wife were so alarmed by this person and did not want to ever be in a room with him, and to the point of the statement that he had made. I mean, they were very
10: clear statement that I would never in a social professional setting.
4: Yes, Meenan, sorry, from Arizona.
10: With this person. And then we later got him to admit that visiting someone's island and having lunch with them is in fact considered a social situation. And so no, he would not. And I find that extremely unbelievable. I mean, I think of all of the depositions that we have done so far, I find Howard Lutnick to be the least credible with the way that he just refuses to acknowledge how misleading his statements were. I mean, quite frankly, he lied in the podcast, but he refuses to acknowledge that. He still is trying to stand by the fact that he was truthful in those statements.
14: Behind you, did the secretary, I haven't gotten a question yet, sorry. Did the secretary indicate whether or not he had had any business dealings with Jeffrey Epstein, and more specifically, whether they invested in the same company?
6: Yeah, the Republicans asked that in the first hour. He did admit that a subsidiary of his company was invested in a company of Jeffrey Epstein was invested in as well. And they did have an email exchange about that.
14: And then as Democrats, are you all planning to do anything to compel the secretary's testimony on camera going further, since you don't seem satisfied that this was...
6: That may be coming, but well, stay tuned.
15: Meaning that
16: you
15: might ask
16: for you said that you believe that he's covering up. Do you have any indication, or in your questioning, were you able to zero in, or perhaps you've seen in the documents, who you believe he's covering up for and how extensive that cover-up is?
5: I think he's covering up for the administration. And let me give the exact exchange that and Representative Walkinshaw can elaborate on it, because he really drilled down on it. Secretary Lutnick said on the podcast that there was blackmail going on, right? Then he says to my inquiry, well, no, I was just speculating. I said, well, what was your basis for speculating? Well, I didn't have any basis. I take it back. You know, this seems like this is the administration's modus operandi, just speculate.
4: Ro Khanna of California.
5: But here he's saying, okay, I take it back. So then I said, well, why did you take it back? Well, I talked to administration officials. Then Representative Walkinshaw asked him, well, who did you talk to? And he says, well, no, I just learned about this in public. I didn't talk to the administration officials. Well, Massey and I have been doing this, and all of us have been doing this for months. I've never seen a single public statement that there was no blackmail. So the question is, why is he changing his tune? Who is getting to him in the administration to basically have him say nothing was wrong? Let's move on. That's what he was saying.
17: That's right. No, I think you nailed it. That's good.
18: Representative Khanna, the Justice Department last July said that there was no blackmail in its memo. So why do you keep saying that there was no blackmail said by the administration?
5: We have not. We have not. That is not what the survivors believe. That is not what the testimony has been of other individuals, and there has not been investigation of people like Les Wexner, of people like Leon Black, and many other people. That's why we're calling for investigations. And he certainly did not reference that memorandum.
16: If Democrats win the midterms, what changes with regard, if this investigation is continuing, what do you see changes with regard to this investigation and how you get more answers should the Democrats win?
6: Well, for starters, these interviews are going to be on video, and we're going to make sure that the American people get to see what we got to saw as legislators today. We're going to be completely transparent and honest when it comes to this investigation.
15: So to be clear, you're going to try to have him come in again and try to maybe do this under a subpoena, which we could...
6: I said generally that we're going to make sure that these types of interviews are on video and that the American people
15: again,
6: get to see them.
15: Just in the future.
6: I'm not ruling out him again. I'm just saying generally.
19: Can we get your reaction on something else? On the other investigation dealing with the D.C. and the investigation with the police department, 9 officers have now been put on leave or an investigation. Just want to get your thoughts on that investigation and where we're at on it.
6: That's a great question for another day. I think that was the last question.
19: Well, I just want to see what...
5: Thank you.
4: House Oversight Committee Democrats talking to reporters about testimony from Commerce Secretary Howard Lutnick during his closed-door deposition in front of the committee. We heard in this group Ro Khanna of California, Suhas Subramaniam and James Walkinshaw of Virginia, and Yasmeen Ansari of Arizona. On Capitol Hill, Commerce Secretary Howard Lutnick gave a closed-door deposition in front of the House Oversight Committee as part of its investigation into Jeffrey Epstein. Oversight Committee members have been coming out and speaking to the media. Here's the chair, James Comer.
20: feel compelled to have to come out and clean up and correct some of the statements that the Democrats made. I couldn't believe as I was getting updates of what they were saying. And I hope that when you get the transcripts, you fact check them on what they say. This is a habit of the Democrats on this committee coming out, telling you all stuff that was said that was not said. The only cover-up that I've seen on the Oversight Committee is the cover-up of the Democrats trying to cover up our investigations of the Metro Police Department, lying about crime statistics, and the cover-up of the Minnesota fraud by Tim Walz and Keith Ellison, and the cover-up of the hospice fraud in California. So what we asked some very substantive questions the first hour. The Democrats, during their hour, repeated the exact same questions because there's only so many questions you can ask Howard Lutnick, who lived, had a property next door to Epstein in New York, but talked to him three times over a decade, three interactions over a decade. He was on the island with his family, with his wife and kids, six people in his family and six people in his friend's family, for lunch for 2 hours, and he has admitted that. So the Democrats are going to go another hour. I'm sure they're going to try to filibuster and do whatever. They had a narrative to come in. They were hoping Lutnick wouldn't come in. They were hoping Pam Bondi wouldn't come in. Remember, Pam Bondi came in a month ago to answer questions. The Democrats didn't ask him a single question. The first 20 minutes of the Democrats' question in here, they complained about not having video and not having things to be able to put on MSNBC for their angry purple-haired viewers to be outraged over. This is a serious investigation. I've subpoenaed the estate. We've subpoenaed the Department of Justice. We've brought in one cabinet secretary, fixing to be two cabinet secretaries. We're bringing in some of the richest and most powerful people in the world. We're doing everything in our ability to get answers. And it's so frustrating when someone like Ro Khanna, who I can't believe when Ro Khanna comes in here, he's already gone on the floor and accused men of being criminals in the Epstein investigation who weren't even criminal, who weren't even involved. He had to go recant his story. And then Walkinshaw, my gosh, I mean, I know he's in a tough primary against a unique individual. And I guess you have to lie and pander to outrage people over to try to win a Democrat primary. I don't know. But the times that Ro Khanna, I'm not going to say Ro Khanna lied, the mistakes that Ro Khanna has made and come out here and delivered to you all, I can't keep up with. And the times that Walkinshaw has walked out here, who has just been here a few weeks, he's just been in Congress a few weeks, but he thinks he's the smartest person here, and the number of lies that he said. So I'm hoping that when you get the transcript, you will fact check these members. It's a disservice to you. It's a disservice to your readers, to your viewers, when the Democrats come out here and just lie. So we're going to come back in. We'll see if the Democrats ask any different questions than what we asked over the first hour. Again, there's only so many questions you can ask a man that had three interactions with Epstein over his entire life. So did anybody have any questions? Yes.
13: Democrats had zeroed in their discussions out here with us about Lutnick's testimony regarding when he said, I would no longer see Jeffrey Epstein. They said that he met him personally one-on-one and not in a group setting. Can you describe to us how you interpreted Secretary Lutnick's answer on those on that line of questioning and if you were satisfied?
20: Which line now? Which line again?
13: They said that the reason why, you know, in 2005 he said that he would cut ties with Jeffrey Epstein and then he met with him later on. Democrats have said that Lutnick essentially said that he didn't personally want to be one-on-one with him in a room, mm-hmm. but was okay, suggested he was okay in a group setting.
20: Yeah. If I remember from recollection, we'll see with the transcripts, but I believe he was saying that when he met him, he just had bad vibes but didn't know anything. You know, it's hard to imagine some of the things. And by all accounts, whether it was the Clintons or President Trump or whomever that had interaction with Epstein, I don't think anybody knew about the crimes until he was prosecuted in Palm Beach in 2008, I believe. Yes.
4: House Oversight Chair James Comer.
21: Concerned. One of the things the Democrats said but has come out is that Secretary Lutnick has changed
16: some of what he said, whether it's the timeline or whether it's going to the island. So do you feel like you got direct answers, or are you still concerned that he's changed the facts?
20: Right off the bat, he corrected his statement on the time that he came to the island, and he said, you know, that if I remember correctly, and you can look back on the transcript, he said that somehow Epstein found out that his family and friends were going to be vacationing in the Caribbean or around the Virgin Islands, and he invited them to lunch, and they docked there for, he thinks, no more than 2 hours. It was his wife and four other family members, and then six other, so there were 12 in a group. They didn't go in the house or anything there.
14: Did he explain why that was okay when, you know, back in 2005 he seemed to suggest that he didn't want any further involvement with him? Did he explain that discrepancy in detail, and if so, what did he say?
20: I mean, I feel like that Lutnick's been very transparent. He came in voluntarily. I said before this thing started, the only thing that I had seen that Lutnick did wrong wasn't 100% truthful on the brief visit to the island with his family. He corrected that in his opening statement. And, you know, we'll see. We'll continue our investigation. And if we find that there were any misstatements by Lutnick, it's a felony to lie to Congress, and he'll be held accountable. It's too bad it's not a felony for a member of Congress to lie to the media, or we would have a lot of Democrats that would be having to lawyer up right now. So, yeah, Max?
1: The Democrats made a big point about this not being videotaped. Mm-hmm. Can you respond to why this is not a video?
20: We had Ted Wade in last week. It wasn't videotaped. They didn't say a thing about that. We had the Metro Police whistleblowers come in on that investigation that they said was phony, that we've proven they lied about the crime statistics, which I think is happening in other cities in the United States, and we'll continue our investigation in other cities. They didn't say anything about that. We've had Minnesota fraud depositions with the whistleblowers in Minnesota. Those weren't videotaped. We're trying to get people in as quick as we can. You see the list continues to grow of people we bring in for interviews and depositions with respect to this investigation or any other investigation. Let me tell you, it's very hard to get people in. I don't think the average person realizes how many hours of phone time is involved with our staff communicating with their lawyers to try to get people to come in to do these interviews. I mean, everything has to be perfect. They may say a day that we have another transcribed interview, or maybe a day that they have a medical appointment or a child's wedding or things like that. So we're doing the best we can to bring people in. If they'll come in voluntarily, you know, we try to work with them and do whatever we can. But the truth of the matter is, the Democrats want video so that they can mislead their base or whatever into trying to say something happened that didn't happen or whatever. The transcript, any Democrat that wants to be here can be here. I know that I've missed one deposition, I think, in the Epstein when I had oral surgery and the Democrats trashed me on it. This is the second Epstein interview we've had in a row, and Garcia wasn't here. I know he was reading comic books, I think, during the Ted Wade video. I don't know where he is today. But again, that's another thing. The members don't have to be here. This is done by staff. We have professional staff. The Democrats have professional staff. The Republicans have professional staff. We have attorneys who are professional deposers. That's what they do. But at the end of the day, if you'll come in voluntarily, we'll work with you. We'll try to get this thing in and out. And the videos, to my knowledge, there was never any videos of depositions until the January 6th hearings. Yes.
21: The Democrats suggested that the reason Lutnick may have been changing his story is because they have talked to the administration prior to coming.
20: Of course they said that. Of course they said that. It's always about Trump. It's never about the victims. It's never about justice for the survivors. It's never about holding people accountable that should have prosecuted Epstein years ago. It's always about Donald Trump. It's always about the midterm elections and trying to flip the House and trying to motivate their base. From my standpoint, from most of the Republicans on this committee standpoint, Our purpose is to get the truth to the American people. We don't care if they're Republicans or Democrats. We don't care if they're rich or poor. We are going to bring them in. We're going to ask them questions. We're going to be transparent with you all. I'm not going to stand up here and lie and say somebody said something that they didn't, like Waukesha does time and time again. I hope I don't make mistakes like Ro Khanna does time and time again. So one more question.
0: Democrats have also been pushing for the when Pam Bondi comes in to have that on. Why?
20: They had her in. They just had her in. They had an opportunity to have Pam Bondi and Todd Blanche. They were going to be here all day, and they didn't ask a single question. They didn't ask a single question because they want a video. They want a video, and they want that ACY or whatever that thing is, so he can always misinform the low IQ viewers who follow him on Twitter as to what was said. And you read the transcript, that's why 99.9% of the depositions are done. And again, this isn't about the administration. This is about the victims, and hopefully we'll have witnesses that'll be coming in over the next six witnesses that will have pertinent information. I think, you know, this guy, Lutnick, had three interactions with Epstein over 10 years. He's been very forthcoming with those interactions. And again, we asked, I think, every question you all would ask that first hour. The Democrats, after their outrage, they asked the exact same questions. I'm going to make a prediction, and you can look at the transcript. They're asking the exact same questions that we asked the first hour, and they asked the second hour.
2: So, are you ruling out then any videos for future deposition?
20: Well, it just depends on how hard it is for people to come in. It depends. If, you know, the Clintons took 7 months to come in, and that's something that most. I don't think it's any secret whether nobody wants to be videoed. If you come in, you work with us, then you might not have to be videoed.
2: That's so you're not ruling it out.
20: I'm not ruling it out. It just depends on how easy it is to get these people in, because we're on a timeline. The clock's ticking. We're dealing with some of the most powerful attorneys in the world. We're dealing with the O.J. Simpson legal team with a lot of these guys, and it's very difficult to get these people in. But I think we've had great success in that. I hope we continue to do that. It's just real frustrating when people like Waukesha, who's been here 2 months and is losing in the Democrat primary, has to come out here and lie to try to save his political butt. It's just very frustrating. But we'll continue to be transparent. As soon as the lawyers for both sides agree on the transcript, we will release this one. Hopefully we'll get the Waite transcript released in a few days. And I think we've got some more quality witnesses coming in the next few weeks that'll hopefully have more information that I think will be relevant to the investigation.
2: See,
20: thank you all.
2: Punishment? How does it feel to be the fastest member of Congress?
4: House Oversight Chair James Comer speaking to reporters about Commerce Secretary Howard Lutnick's closed-door deposition in front of the House Oversight Committee as part of its investigation into Jeffrey Epstein.
22: AP News, I'm Marcela Sanchez. Iran is reviewing new U.S. proposals to end the war. Yesterday, President Trump threatened the country with a new wave of bombing unless a deal is reached. That includes reopening the crucial Strait of Hormuz.
23: Now we have to get what we have to get. If we don't do that, we'll have to go a big step further. But with that being said, they want to make a deal. We've had very good talks over the last 24 hours, and it's very possible that we'll make a deal.
22: Meanwhile, the U.S. military fired on an Iranian oil tanker attempting to breach an American blockade of Iran's ports. A note Jeffrey Epstein's former cellmate claimed he found after the financier's first jail suicide attempt has been made public. A judge released the note yesterday. It had been locked in a courthouse vault as part of an unrelated dispute. Dutch officials say about 40 passengers on the cruise ship hit by the Hantavirus outbreak previously disembarked on the island of St. Helena after the first passenger died. AP correspondent Charles de Ledesma has more.
24: The dozens of passengers, including the wife of a Dutchman who died, left the cruise ship during a stop at the British territory. The cruise company that operates the ship previously said the Dutch woman had got off the ship with her husband's body at St. Helena. She then flew to South Africa on a commercial plane. However, the company has not acknowledged that anyone else got off the boat. Dutch authorities have not confirmed where the passengers who disembarked are now. Authorities in South Africa and Europe are trying to trace contacts of any passengers who actually got off the ship. Three passengers have died in the outbreak on board, and several others are sick. I'm Charles de Ledesma.
22: CNN founder Ted Turner has died at the age of 87. This is AP News.
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8: Coming up on Washington Journal this morning, along with your calls and comments live, psychologist and former Pennsylvania Congressman Tim Murphy on mental health policy in the U.S., and a new national survey calling for federal action. And then Foundation for Individual Rights and Expression President and CEO Greg Lukianoff on the state of free speech in America. And former National Security Advisor John Bolton on the Trump administration's handling of the Iran conflict and other foreign policy challenges facing the administration. C-SPAN's Washington Journal is next. Join the conversation.
9: Good morning. It's Thursday, May 7th. The national debt hit 100% of GDP, the gross domestic product, at the end of March. It's the first time since just after World War II, and interest on the federal debt now tops $1 trillion a year. That's more than the U.S. spends on defense or Medicare. The Congressional Budget Office projects debt will reach 108% of GDP by 2030 and balloon to 120% by 2036. The Nonpartisan Committee for a Responsible Federal Budget calls it a bipartisan failure to make hard choices. So for our first half hour, we'll ask you to make some hard choices. How would you cut federal spending? And what specifically would you cut from the federal budget? We want to hear from you. Democrats are on 202-748-8000. Republicans, 202-748-8001, and Independents, 202-748-8002. 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Welcome to today's Washington Journal. Start with that Wall Street Journal article from April 30th. U.S. debt tops 100% of GDP. It says federal debt exceeding the size of the economy is a potent symbol of the gathering fiscal stresses on the U.S. It says that this would have been a once unthinkable threshold. And it says as of March 31st, the country's publicly held debt was, according to data, 100.2%. And it will likely climb. It's saying the government is spending $1.33 for every dollar it collects in revenue. And the budget deficit this year is projected at $1.9 trillion. That's the deficit. Well, yesterday on Washington Journal, we had Carolyn Bordeaux. She's executive director of the Concord Coalition. And she talked about what this means, that the debt is at 100% of GDP. You do mention the debt and the deficit. Sometimes people use those two interchangeably. Yeah. Explain the difference.
11: Okay. So the deficit is our annual shortfall. We spend $7 trillion a year. We bring in $5 trillion a year in revenues. And that difference, that $2 trillion difference, is our deficit. And every year, that then adds to our debt. And our debt is approaching $39 trillion. By the end of this year, it will be $40 trillion. And one of the things you noted is that the publicly held debt, so this is not the debt in the Social Security Trust Fund, but publicly held debt, is now the same as the U.S. economy. And that's a real benchmark for people that it is getting out of control. It is going to be a potentially serious economic problem going forward.
9: And that 100% number, so the amount that the U.S. economy is producing is the same amount as we owe.
11: In essence, yes, right? So if you were to liquidate our entire economy, right, that was what it would take to pay off our national debt.
9: And why is that a bad thing? I know that sounds like a simple question.
11: I think most people would understand that, that it's a challenge. So I often try to put this in terms of like a family budget of some sort. So, you know, it's roughly a family making $70,000 a year, but having a credit card balance of $500,000, right? So, in essence, it is amount of debt. If you were a family, you would probably be bankrupt, right? But where the U.S. economy. We are very strong. We're powerful. So it doesn't bankrupt us in that kind of way. But what it starts to do is really put pressure on interest rates. It starts to put pressure on inflation. And it creates a really serious long-term drag on our economic health and growth.
7: And this is the Committee for a Responsible Federal Budget saying that Treasury and markets anticipate at least $2 trillion in deficit for fiscal year 2026. That's our current fiscal year. The deficit, the budget deficit being at $2 trillion. Wonder what you think we should cut from federal spending. Eddie, Atlanta, Georgia, Democrat, what do you think?
10: Well, I think, you know, if they stop all paying into all these wars, every president that we have, and we can use our own money in the United States, put it towards it, and then they got all these restaurants, and we got all these businesses open. You know, they pay into it. And when Trump came in office, you're supposed to find the wasteful spending and stuff, but ain't nobody putting it to the national debt. You know, so. You know, we have to put the right people back in office that can handle, more facilities in Congress to look at the debt. And you know, when the restaurants and all the Walmarts and everybody paying it right and get these trucks out of office like Trump, then we can, you know, they can put some money towards the national debt, you know, still a complaint about it every time we come up, whoever coming off. That's right. What I think.
7: All right, Eddie, let's talk to Scott, San Antonio, Texas, independent. Good morning, Scott.
12: Morning, how are you doing?
7: Good.
12: Good, yeah. So I was just thinking that, I mean, obviously cutting is important, but the process itself is what needs to change. Otherwise, it's just going to keep happening. So you need to instill zero-based budgeting so we don't roll over budgets year over year. And then we need to eliminate Christmas tree bills and eliminate the ability for people to pile in these pork barrel spending bills.
7: When you say zero base, do you mean insist on a balanced budget every year?
12: No. So, well, yes, technically, but zero base budgeting is you don't roll over last year's budget. You have to kind of lobby for your budget in the current year. So you don't have these situations where people are trying to spend money so they have the same budget next year.
7: Okay.
12: They have to lobby for what budget they need as opposed to what budget they had last year. So we don't have these pandemic era budgets rolling over and spending just kind of rolls down a hill.
7: Okay. So give me an example of something you would cut. So we're at like $2 trillion deficit just for this current budget. So give me something add up
12: military,
7: to $2 trillion.
12: Yeah, I mean, military is top of the chopping block. You could probably, because they're looking for $1.5 trillion, I believe, and you could cut $1 trillion off that. A lot of generals say we could sustain ourselves with just $500 billion. And then the rest you're going to probably take from entitlements.
7: Okay. So, like, Social Security, Medicare?
12: Yeah, Social Security, you have to means test people. A lot of people don't even need Social Security. That are taking it. So anybody who's like above a certain means, take them out of it. And then you have to look at more seriously fraud in Medicaid and Medicare.
7: Got it.
12: And we might be able to pick up something there.
7: Okay. And this is Anthony who sent us this on X. He says, very easy savings. Close every military installment outside of U.S. territory. Cut the Pentagon budget by at least 2/3. Eliminate the Department of Homeland Security altogether. Well, so Anthony and our last caller talked about the defense budget. So let's take a look at Mark Kelly. He's a senator from Arizona and a veteran Democrat. He was testifying before the Senate last month, and this is what he talked. He asked Secretary Hegseth about President Trump's $1.5 trillion defense spending request.
17: I'm trying to understand, Mr. Secretary, what kind of detail did you guys did you work out like a detailed plan, and at the end of the day, it came out, oh, it just happens to come out to be $1.5 trillion?
18: Senator, the exact amount is actually $1.535 trillion, and it was a product of a highly rigorous process throughout our department from COCOM commanders to the services, with our comptroller, with our deputy secretary, with the chairman and myself, to ensure the budget reflects the realities of the world we live in and the capabilities we're going to need. And that's why there's $65 billion for shipbuilding, $120 billion for the defense industrial base, $331 billion for munitions, $44 billion for quality of life, $71 billion on our nuclear DIB. You name it, we're investing in it. And the biggest reason for it is the underinvestment of the Biden administration. I mean, what they spent on defense, the continuing resolutions and others, undercut the buildup that President Trump had created. So, yes, we're doing a lot of deferred maintenance here around the world and in our department. And this budget reflects it. And it's a commitment, a generational commitment to the security of the American people. And if the rest of the world won't spend on their defense, that's their fault. The American Department of War will invest properly to defend the American people.
17: Been,
18: and that's what this budget
17: stands for. I've always
18: been
17: supportive of defense spending in my entire time here. And after 25 years in the Navy, I want to make sure our folks have what they need. I think you should go back and take a look and see if there are places where we are making investments that we actually don't need. There are some systems out there. I mean, we're constantly looking and trying to balance. Do we want, you know, F-47, which I've been supportive of, B-21, also supportive. And then we want to make all these other investments in really inexpensive low-cost munitions, because we suddenly realize that the expensive stuff, even with through B-21, we can't really maybe not get close enough. But the whole idea behind B-21 and F-47 is we can penetrate further into the A-2AD bubble. So there's some conflict there. So I'm just encouraging you to go back and see, you know, if there are some systems where we can bring that number, the overall number, down. Because as I look at what the department is trying to field, you know, some of this stuff, in my judgment, and, you know, I know others might have another opinion, some of this stuff we either don't need or it's not going to work.
7: That was Senator Kelly speaking to Defense Secretary Hegseth. And this is what Jersey Girl sent us on X. Number one, repeal both Trump tax cuts. Number two, increase taxes on the ultra wealthy. Three, slash the military budget in half. And four, slash all corporate subsidies. Larry Tignall, Georgia Democrat, what do you think? How would you cut the federal budget?
5: Hello?
7: Hi, Larry, go ahead.
5: Okay, good. Here we go again. You know, I thought that was taken care of. Donald Trump came in slashing jobs, cutting, you know, people pay. Cutting the Medicaid and Medicare, and we're still in debt. So how much do they supposed to have been saved? So much money. Why is the debt so high? He didn't give it to the United States, the people in the United States. I mean, they're still in debt for us. I'm concerned. Paying taxes. If he cut that ballroom out, that taxpayer are going to pay for, we probably save some money. You know, he just want to enrich himself. Leave the country in debt. So that's the only thing I have to say.
7: All right. And this is Gregory in Kaiser, West Virginia, Republican.
6: Hi, Nikki.
7: Hi, Gregory.
6: How are you doing?
7: Good.
6: All right. The main thing I want to say is cut out the fraud, and that's enough money to secure the war, whatever, $1.5 trillion. I mean,
7: you think there's $1.5 trillion in fraud?
6: Oh, yeah. I totally believe that. I mean, just look at Minnesota alone is, what, $200 billion? And then you go to California, it's probably double that. And then New York is even more than that. So, yeah, I think that if you cut out the fraud, it's enough to balance the budget, to be honest with you.
7: Okay. This is Kira, Upper Marlboro, Maryland, Independent Line. Go ahead, Kira. Kira?
13: Good morning.
7: Hi, good morning.
13: Yeah, are you there?
7: Yep, go ahead.
13: Good morning. So the concern that I have is that, you know, and I agree with one of your previous callers, that we really do need to go back to a zero-based budget, but we also need to go back to we need to modernize the system. The last time that we updated our budget process was in the 60s, and we've outgrown our budget process, and we can't effectively and strategically plan for a budget for departments the size that we have with a process from the 60s. We've outgrown that. If you look at the rate at which technology advances, at the way that our processes and systems need to advance, we can't do that. We haven't passed an on-time budget since the 90s, and we're going to continue to have this dilemma until we hold our elected officials accountable to recognize that we have outgrown our system and they pass into law a process that works for the 2020s.
7: Okay, so I understand what you're saying about the process. Are there certain items that you would like to see taken out of the budget that would save money and close the gap?
13: Well, I would say that in looking at that, anything that's aged out, which I would say there are several things, and to include that in the process, we're submitting

0: throughout the government that no longer need to be there, but nobody's taken the time to remove them. And then we need to, as going to the zero-based spend, when you're going to put something in the budget, where is that coming from? You have to have a give and take. What are we getting rid of to pay for what you're wanting to put in? And so it needs to be strategic choices being made instead of just upping due to a demand. We have to make those, you know, our leaders are elected to make tough decisions. So we either need to hold them to those tough decisions or we need to replace them. And that's all of them, whether they're Democrat, Republican, whomever. And we, the people, are not doing that.
1: All right, Kira. And previous caller asked about the ballroom. TheHill.com says this, the GOP includes $1 billion for Trump White House ballroom security in the budget bill. So that would be for next year's budget, an additional $1 billion. That's the request from Republicans. Here is Cynthia, North Jackson, Ohio, Democrat. Good morning, Cynthia.
2: Oh, boy, a billion here and a billion there, and pretty soon you're talking real money. I think that what you need to do is, first of all, policymakers and elected officials should not be allowed to make investments and profit off of funding bills that they're determining funding for. That's number one. That's a lot of corruption right there. And secondly, stop giving money, tax cuts to billionaires and billionaire corporations, and and these new data centers are the latest way that the taxpayers are being robbed and the property owners are being abused. They're giving them these huge multi-million dollar tax breaks. And then they're putting all the tax burden on the middle class. This is an old song and dance, and that's where it needs to end. You start at the top. And, you know, Doge came in, took away all our programs, and stole that money and gave it straight to the billionaires. America, wake up, please. And Democrats, please make this an issue when you're running. Make these the main issues.
1: All right, Cynthia. And John on Facebook said, simply cut ICE and CBP. Elvin on X says, reform Medicare by cutting Big Pharma, cut the spending on the military defense contractors, and raise taxes on the rich. And the Sir E.S. Mann on X says, cut the defense budget in half and the rest of discretionary federal spending 90%. Send nearly all programs back to the states. Cap a flat tax at 10%. Well, so there's this website from the Treasury Department. So it's called fiscaldata.treasury.gov. So this comes out of the Treasury Department, and it keeps track of how much has the U.S. government spent this year. It says that the U.S. government has spent $3.65 trillion in fiscal year 2026. And if you scroll down on this website, you can see spending year to date. So this is 2026 by category. Top of the list, 22% on Social Security, interest 14%, health 14%, Medicare 14%, National Defense 13%. You can also click to make it by dollars. So Social Security at $818 billion, interest $519 billion. That's so far in the fiscal year to date. And you can also see it by agency. So top of the list is Department of Health and Human Services, followed by Social Security Administration, and then the Department of the Treasury, and then on to Department of Defense. So again, that's fiscaldata.treasury.gov if you want to take a look at that. Speaking of Social Security, yesterday the Cato Institute hosted a discussion on the future of Social Security. Take a look at a portion of that event.
3: So most of Medicare, as you mentioned, Jean, is already funded based on general revenues. And in large part, it is through borrowing because the federal government is running massive deficits. We're already borrowing to repay the Social Security Trust Fund. Why not keep borrowing to continue to pay Social Security benefits in full?
4: Well, the combined Social Security and Medicare cash shortfall is $157 trillion over the next 30 years when including the resulting interest on the debt. Yes, let me back up. That is $157 trillion with a T. About a third of that is Social Security and two-thirds is Medicare. It would push the debt held by the public, which was 40% of GDP during most of the post-war period, 100% of the economy today, up to 2%.

0: 240% of the economy in 30 years. Yes, we can do that. We can try to just keep borrowing and running up deficits. But if the political solution is to borrow an extra $157 trillion, it makes a debt crisis so much more likely, because it is difficult to imagine the bond market absorbing that much demand for treasuries without notably raising interest rates. And then higher interest rates would turn around and raise the debt in a vicious circle. So in the short term, it's easy to say just keep running deficits, but the trends are so bad long term that something's got to give.
1: Give you one simple statistic that to me says a lot about how our system's working. Is if you take the revenue increases that come with economic growth, project out 10 years, you might have 15-20% more revenues over 10 years, maybe more if you had good economic growth. All of those revenues, at least as projected by the Congressional Budget Office, are not enough to cover the increase in Social Security cost, plus the increase in Medicare cost, plus the increase in interest on the debt. And so you mentioned my book earlier. So what happens is that everything else is getting squeezed. Even with the deficits we're running, we're really squeezing our opportunity to do everything else. And why is the squeeze so hard? Well, you've got the policymakers in a huge fiscal dilemma, which is at this point the promises for this growth are so great that if you measure whether you're cutting benefits by not by relative to current levels, by whether that growth path you get in this fight, oh, you're cutting benefits. A long-term solution to Social Security, Medicare, anything is to basically get the growth rate in line with what the revenues can support.
2: And another 5-10 minutes or so on this topic, and then we'll open it up to anything else you'd like to talk about public policy-wise. We got a few here from Johnny B. actually on X says, cut all foreign aid. I just looked that up, Johnny B., on how much we are spending on foreign aid. This is USAFacts.org. This is for fiscal year 2025, so last fiscal year, not this current one. It was at $19.4 billion reported and obligated. That is not complete, but that is what we're looking at. You can see the trend here from 2023 to 2024, and then now in the administration, the Trump administration with USAID having been shut down. So that is where that is at. And we got this from Dave in Washington, Pennsylvania on text. Fix our debt problem by eliminating everything not mentioned in Article 1, Section 8 of our Constitution. Entitlement programs like Social Security and Medicare, Medicaid should be operated at the state level. And Peter on Facebook says welfare number one and anything remotely linked to migrant services. Oh, that's insignificant compared to defense spending, in quotations. Okay, then it should be painless. No foreign aid, period. Exact same as cutting welfare, only far more egregious, as it's just sent away to countries that don't like us, only our money. Let's go to Mark in Bremond, Texas, Republican. Good morning, Mark.
3: Yes, ma'am. I think a lot of things you could really kind of help out of helping the budget is getting rid of all the fraud that the Democrats do, especially in Minnesota, the fraud that was going on there and the fraud that was going on in California with the hospice. The fraud in Minnesota, multiple billions of dollars stole by a Democratic governor and Attorney General Ellison, nothing but fraud, stealing from children that need autistic children, funneling the money. Ilhan Omar is another Democrat that is nothing but a traitor. She shouldn't even be here. She married her brother to get here, and she's lived off taxpayer money.
2: So Mark, getting back to the fraud that you mentioned, this is KMON News citing a GAO report. That's the Government Accountability Office. And it says the federal government loses billions annually to fraud. Let's take a look at how much that is. This is from January of this year. It says, highlighted the staggering financial losses the federal government incurs annually due to fraud and improper payments. According to the GAO, the government loses between $233 billion and $521 billion each year to fraud based on data from fiscal years 2018 through 2022. Additionally, improper payments, funds that should not have been paid or were paid in incorrect amounts, were amounted to approximately $2.8 trillion. That is an aggregate number since 2003. Here's Pete, West Palm Beach, Florida, Democrat. Good morning, Pete.
4: Good morning. I can't believe what's happening to this country. Clinton was the last president that actually had a surplus in the deficit. It's what happens when you let these tax people run this country. The rich are getting less taxed than the poor. They don't realize this. You can make $1 million in profit without paying taxes because you don't sell the stock you have that picked up $1 million. That's why the rich are getting so much richer every year. The tax system is so bad. Our revenue is terrible. We're spending a lot more. I think we could save a lot on spending. But we should look at the tax, the way it's set up. I made about $35,000 in profit this year. I'm not selling anything. I'm just $35,000 richer. Could you imagine what a multimillionaire is making when the stock market just hit $50,000? They're so much richer, but they don't have to pay taxes until they sell it. And what they do, they borrow money to buy something, and this way they don't have to sell their profit, and they could show that they're paying off the loans. This has been happening since Reagan became president, when he says deficit does not mean a thing. We could live with deficits. Well, I don't know how long we're going to live with deficits. I'm 95 years old. I hope I'll never see the end of this. But there's going to be a downfall to our country sooner or later. We cannot keep doing this, having the rich get richer, and we keep spending too much money, especially military. China has no soldiers outside of China. We have soldiers all over the world, and China is just as strong as we are. Nobody's attacking China. God forbid they ever tried. So we keep sending all our troops around the world. It does cost lots of money to keep a troops in different countries. And we got to do something about this, too. Thank you for you.
2: All right, Pete. Dan in New York, Independent Line. Good morning, Dan.
5: Yeah, I did a little Google searching, and in my Google search, NGOs cost the country anywhere from $300 to $500 billion a year.
2: NGOs? Well, non-governmental NGOs. Organizations?
5: Yeah.
2: So you're talking about nonprofits?
5: That's correct.
2: Okay.
5: And also, the largest sum of money that's given out is in welfare benefits, $2.5 trillion a year. So
2: wait. So Dan, going back to your point about nonprofits, when you say that costs the federal government, you mean in lost tax revenue to people that donate to them? Is that what you mean?
5: Well, no, that's just what the amount of money that is given to various organizations by the government, and these are all NGOs and 501c3s, probably. I don't know
2: for services. You mean?
5: Yeah.
2: Okay. So you would cut those services?
5: Well, I would say that we've got a problem with NGOs to begin with, since most of those NGOs, a lot of them had to do with immigration and brought people into this country that are living off of benefits that were here for the American public. And I would assume that out of that $2.5 trillion in welfare benefits, vast majority over the last 30 years that we've been bringing people into this country have been going to people that are not American citizens. I mean, we've had so many immigrants come into the country, and I know we need some of them. There's no doubt about it. But at the same time, it needs to stop. And for a federal tax dollar not to be used by the states to pick up illegal citizens and people that should be prosecuted for violent crimes and deported out of the country is a waste of my tax dollars. And the states that do it are New York, California, and various other Democratic states that don't adhere to it. So here's the question.
2: Okay.
5: Why are we spending my federal tax dollars, okay, in a state, period, that doesn't want to take care of the criminal activities that go on in that state?
2: Okay.
5: And I'm in New York.
2: And Dan, I would ask you to look at fiscaldata.treasury.gov. That's the website that I mentioned. That is from the U.S. Treasury Department. Talking about spending and where that is going, you can do it either by category or by agency, but you see by far it's at $818 billion. That's year to date, so that's not done for the fiscal year for Social Security. And this is Mark in Bremen, Texas. Did we?
6: Yes, ma'am.
2: Oh, yes. Yeah, no, I had you, Mark. Sorry.
6: We got cut off.
2: Randy in Michigan, line for Democrats. Good morning.
7: Good morning, Mimi. I was just at Northern Michigan University on Wednesday with this exact thing that we were talking about, how to get rid of the national debt. I sat down with the professors, and this is how you do it. In 24 years, we can get rid of this national debt. We got to do one thing first. We've got to start for anybody under $10 million a year in income, their tax will stay the same. They won't tax not 1 cent higher. What you do is you start at $10 million, you tax them at 50%. At $100 million, you tax them at 70%. At $150 million, you tax them at 90%. At anything over $1 billion, you tax them at 99%. We can have the tax, we can have the national deficit gone in 24 years and have $1 trillion extra at the end of that 24 years. And at right now, if we would start lifting the cap off of Social Security so everybody pays on all their income, we can let the children have Social Security until 2090. Look it up. Fact checking on AI. Everybody, you hear what I just said? We have a plan. We know how to do it. It's been fact checked on AI, and I've been working on this, and this is how you do it.
2: So, Randy, when you say an income of a certain amount, what kind of income are we talking about? Because there's different income.
7: Anybody under $10 million, leave the tax break, leave the tax cuts right where they are, just how it is.
2: You would talk about, you would also consider capital gains. $10 million.
7: No, we're not talking, we're only talking about income, taxing their income. We're not talking about.
2: Okay, but most of the wealthy are not getting a paycheck.
7: Well, yeah, but see what we're going to do.
2: They're getting capital gains from their investments.
7: Yes, but how you have to do that is you have to tax any income that they've made. That's income that they've actually made. Like the guy that was just talking about the $35,000 that he gets, and he don't have to do nothing. Well, that's income gained. That's gained.
2: Even though he hasn't sold it.
7: Right.
2: It's still considered income for you.
7: No matter what, if you're a $10 million, how much is enough money? If you got $10 million, and that's who we're starting with, the people that are under $10 million, those are the people that are struggling. The people that got $10 million in the bank, they got enough money to pay all their bills. They ain't worrying about putting food on the table or sending their kids to college. That's how you take care of it. If we lift that cap off Social Security right now on all income, we can let those kids have Social Security until 2090, secure their rest of their life. They'll know that they have Social Security when it's there. It will be funded. And we want to worry about cutting any taxes to anybody that under $10 million. That's how you do it. And we have the numbers. Fact check it on AI. See, I was just in NMU talking to two professors about this on Wednesday.
2: Okay.
7: It works.
2: Randy, got it. And we are going to go ahead and go to open forum now. If there's other things you'd like to bring into the conversation, we'd like to hear what you've been thinking about. The numbers are Democrats 202-748-8000, Republicans 202-748-8001, and Independents 202-748-8002. This is President Trump in the Oval Office yesterday talking to, responding to questions about the war in Iran. Oops. Not that one. Wanted to do, okay. Well, we'll get to that later. Here is Paul in Lake Mary, Florida, Independent Line.
8: Good morning. Nice to talk to you. That was an interesting, approach, that Randy just brought up. Here's another way to look at it. If you shut down the federal government and we went from the $5 trillion roughly that we spend every year in recent years per year to zero, no federal spending at all on anything, it would take 37.6 years to get rid of our current $40 trillion plus the under $157 trillion with Medicare and Social Security. So in my mind, it's a combination of cutting spending and increasing revenues. It can't be all or one. But anyone that thinks that we can't raise revenue with a progressive tax rate on the wealthy and solve this problem just by cutting spending, right, is not thinking straight on this matter. It's too late. We cannot cut our way out of this national debt. We can't do it. We could have done it 25 years ago, 20 years ago. Today, not possible. Thank you very much and have a great day.
2: Okay, Paul. And here is that portion of President Trump in the Oval Office yesterday talking about the war in Iran.
6: We're facing an opponent right now in Iran that has refused to submit. You seem optimistic now that you may be closer to a deal. What's different about this moment now than in other moments where a deal has seemed close?
9: Well, why do you say they refuse to submit? You don't know that. You don't know what's going on behind
6: U.S. ships a few days ago.
9: Yeah, no, a few days ago is a long time ago. You know, in the world of war, a few days ago, no, they want to make a deal badly. And we'll see if we get there. If we get there, they can't have nuclear weapons. You know, it's very simple. But what's not to submit? So they had a Navy with 159 ships, and now every ship is blown to pieces and lying at the bottom of the water. They had an Air Force, lots of planes, and they don't have any planes. They don't have any anti-aircraft. They don't have any radar left. Their missiles are mostly decimated. They have some. They have probably 18-19%, but not a lot by comparison to what they had. And their leaders are all dead. So I think we won. Now it's only a question of, look, if we left right now Iran, it would take them 20 years to rebuild. You would call that, we're in good shape, right?
10: Fantastic.
9: We're in good shape. And now we're doing well. Now we have to get what we have to get. If we don't do that, we'll have to go a big step further. But with that being said, they want to make a deal. We've had very good talks over the last 24 hours, and it's very possible that we'll make a deal.
2: That was the president in the Oval Office yesterday. We're in open forum, and we'll talk to Tom in St. Augustine, Florida, Democrat. Go ahead, Tom.
11: Hi. I would like to thank everybody who's called in. Very interesting comment on the economics of cutting spending. I would like to thank C-SPAN too. Y'all do a great job. Could you do a show on three economic studies, done on, all of our economy and budgeting issues? And these, one was done by the RAND Corporation on trickle down economics. One gentleman talked about how we switched to voodoo economics in the 80s under Reagan. And these studies talk about that and show how we got in this problem. Again, one was done by the RAND Corporation, and I think it was a 40-year study. One was recently released by Harvard. I think it was a 20-year study. And one was done, I believe, a 20-year study by the London School of Economics. Could you show the people what those three studies said? And they,
2: I appreciate the suggestion. Explain what voodoo economics is. I haven't heard that term in a long time.
11: Well, that is your economic program being based on something that has a low probability of working, and therefore it doesn't. And you go in debt. So it's like betting the farm on a long shot. In fact, when the term came around, that was a term used by George Bush when he was running against Ronald Reagan in 1979 for the presidency. That was a idea that Dick Cheney and an economist, Arthur Laffler, created over lunch one day. And they thought that giving money tax breaks to the rich, they would invest it, create jobs, and therefore there was a trickle-down effect. Now, before that, what the government did with the same money was they invested it too. They just invested it in programs that promoted the general welfare of the people, like the preamble. An example would be, here in Jacksonville, there is a gas company that's been around. The guy started as a one-man show. I read about him. I praise him. He's worked very hard, and he runs a good business. Well, let's say that man makes $100 million, and we let him keep you know, most of it, because he's going to build more gas stations and sell more gas, create more jobs. Those are all really good things. And that money will trickle down. Now, what would the government do, let's say, if we taxed his $100 million profit with the same $20 million? Well, we could hire a police officer, put it in every school in the city, and yeah. Now we have a good man with a gun in there. Now, guess what? It's trickled down, too, because that police officer buys a house. He shops at the local store.
2: No, I got it, Tom, but I got to move on and talk to Bill in Newark, Ohio, Republican. Go ahead, Bill.
10: Oh, thanks for taking my call. Listen, what I think what's wrong with this country, and until Trump and his cabinet wake up and both challenge and eliminate sanctuary states and cities for violations and distortions of our federal laws as written, failure to prosecute these states and cities will destroy all of our national securities in an attempt for perpetual control of power by the left. That's all they want is power and control. Don't complain. Prosecute Trump. Get an attorney general in there. Obey our Constitution. Thank you.
2: Rick in Indiana, Independent Line. Hi, Rick.
12: How are you doing today?
2: Good.
12: I'm good. Hey, you know, we got to look at this way. People, everybody complains. Oh, I've done it too, many and many a times. But you got to understand one thing. We're on end times. If you read children killing parents, parents killing children, and this, and, you know, there's nothing you can do with Trump. He's going to do what he's going to do. He don't. You know, these Republicans, all Democrats, when you complain to them, they just raise a finger up at you and say, hey, cause, you know, I don't care. You know, just like that, you know. Man, it's sad, you know. We're going to have storms. I've said it many times before in this comment here on C-SPAN. And people just overlook it. They just think it's really cute, you know. This guy don't know what he's talking about. Well, anyway.
2: All right, Rick. Let's talk to Ronald next in Myrtle Beach, South Carolina, Democrat. Go ahead, Ronald.
13: Yes, good morning. I like everybody to pay attention to who's calling in. There's a certain class of people. You don't hear billionaires calling in complaining, not one time. Why? Because they're up there. Now, on the tax situation, I believe that all stocks, and this goes for commodities and everything else, for every $100 spent to buy and sell, there's a $6 fee put on it. It goes to the national debt. Instead of just making money buying and trading stocks all the time, they're going to pay their fair share. They don't pay. They show it into trust systems and stuff like that. But if they buy a stock, they have to pay a fee, a federal fee, and it goes to the national debt. But people, listen to us. There's no billionaires calling in complaining about what's going on. They're happy as ticks. We got to stop it. They need to call in and complain, too. Thank you.
2: On the Republican line in Telford, Pennsylvania, John, you're on open forum.
14: Yes. Mimi, I was wondering, can you put on, like I just heard on, I guess it was CNN, Shell Oil, since the war started, has made a profit of $1.3 billion. I wish that CNN would put these corporate people's earnings up, their quarterly earnings, and let the American people see how we're being gouged and ripped off. I mean, the other caller said, well, why should we tax them? Because they're not investing back in the country. They open up shop overseas. They're not worried about us working. All they're worried about is points keeping, okay? And just like the gentleman said, you ain't going to hear no billionaire calling up complaining. Okay, and I'm a Republican, and I voted for Republican, but the Republican Party seems to be the party of the ultra-rich again. We don't care about the working class. All we care about is ballrooms and making money, and this war with Iran, we're in control, but the straits closed. I mean, you're going to have to shoot straight with the American people.
2: So, and, John, I'm curious why you think that the Republican Party is now the party of the rich. when did you decide that, and what made you decide that?
14: Okay, let me. I'm 63 years old. I was always a Democrat. I left the Democrat Party because I couldn't stand how far progressive they got. And I always knew, and it was always known, that the Republican Party was the party of the rich, okay? And then Trump was supposed to come and change that, and you know what I mean, and start caring about small business. And look, Mimi, I worked seasonal. I made less than $20,000 and still paid a projected federal tax of over 6%. So I don't want to hear that crap that people that, oh, don't only make this, well, they don't pay. Yes, I pay taxes. Even though I made less than $20,000, I still had to pay taxes on the money that I made, okay? So I'm telling you, the Republican Party is going to get robbed in November, all right?
2: And are you voting Republican or are you voting Democrat?
14: I probably ain't going to vote at all, to be honest with you, because I'm disgusted with the two-party system doesn't work. It doesn't. Look, we've gone bankrupt since what? The World War II? And we're 250 years, right? And in the last, what, 50, 60 years or whatever, we've destroyed our country with debt? $39 trillion in debt? Are you kidding me? How are you going to pull out of that?
2: So, John,
14: especially when the rich don't care, all they care about is points keeping, mansions, islands, all this other stuff. You know what I mean?
2: Okay, and John, to get back to your first point about Shell Oil, so I do want to show that. That's CNBC, and that it says this: Shell tops profit estimates as Iran war boosts oil price, cut share buybacks. It says oil giant Shell posted bumper profit, $6.92 billion through the first quarter as the Iran war sent fossil fuel prices soaring. The London-listed energy major cut the pace of its quarterly buyback to $3 billion, down from $3.5 billion. The earnings came shortly after Shell announced an agreement to buy Canadian energy company ARC Resources in a deal valued at $16.4 billion. CNBC has that if you'd like more information. Also, you might have heard the news that Ted Turner has died. He was the founder of CNN, and he was on C-SPAN a lot. He's got 46 videos in our library. This is a portion of his conversation and Q&A with students at the University of Southern California back in 2008. Take a look.
15: When you were 20 or younger, did you envision yourself or see yourself as being as successful as you are today?
16: No. Okay. I didn't, but I thought I was going to go as far as I could, as fast as I could. So, but I didn't know where I was going to end up. I was like Columbus. Just like we started CNN, when Columbus started out, he didn't know where he was going. When he got there, he didn't know where he was. And when he got home, he didn't know where he'd been. You ever heard that one? You did hear it. Well, anyway, it's still good. I didn't attribute that to me. But this was a line I did come up with. Life's like a grade B movie. You don't want to walk out in the middle of it, but you wouldn't want to sit through it again.
2: Good. Ted Turner has died at the age of 87. He was the founder of CNN. Back to the calls to Nestor Stigler, Oklahoma Independent. Good morning.
17: Hey, buenos dias, Mimi. Good morning, America. This is Nestor. $40 trillion in national debt. For decades, they say that the cliff was $30 trillion. Well, now we're over the cliff. We've hit the wall. They cannot fix the debt. They're going to keep spending this money until we cannot service the debt any longer. Then they will say that the dollar has collapsed, and they will issue in a digital currency at a discount rate of like 20 or 30%, just like they did in 33 when they took back the gold and silver and issued greenbacks at about 30% of what they had in the bank. That is where we are going. They will collapse the dollar and issue a digital currency at a deep discount to save America. Thank you, Mimi.
2: All right, Nestor. Sonia on the line for Democrats in Staten Island, New York. Good morning. You're on Open Forum.
18: Good morning, Mimi. Yes, I wanted to point out the ballroom that we don't need. That's a want. There was something about the fountains around the White House and the...
2: Yes?
18: Sorry. how the price for that, when Biden was there, the price to fix it was like 3 point something million, but all of a sudden now when Trump is there, it's like 17 million. This is exactly what he was found guilty of doing in New York. This is the fraud that he knows he is well. This is the art of his deal. He does know how to do that really well. But this is why he was found guilty, and he's doing it now to the whole country. This is how he is stealing all of the taxpayers' money and getting away with it. And also I want to point out to our Republican friends who call in and say that Democrats only complain about Trump, and if he found the cure for cancer, Democrats would complain about that. I want to say I know people that have gone through cancer, that have survived or that have passed away. If he found a cure for cancer, everyone would be happy. We don't care whose name is on it. Everybody would be grateful. And I want to say thank you for anybody who comes up with the cure for cancer. Thank you, Mimi.
2: All right, Sonia. On the Republican line in Fredericksburg, Virginia, Louise, you're on the air.
19: Good morning.
2: Morning.
19: I would like to speak to the man that insisted that somehow Republicans were always for the big corporations and the big conglomerates. And I would point out to them that they should take a look at Warren Buffett and how he got his money to be a conglomerate. He came in, he bought businesses up, he hauled them out, he shipped their production to China. He put $10 billion into BYD. This is a big Democrat donor, and he's been around for decades. And I also wanted to point out that we had a something under Janet Yellen called the monetary theory. And that theory was that you could spend all you want and the debt didn't matter. And that's what happened under the Obama Treasury. And so that's the way things go. And so we went from a grand total of, what, $15 trillion debt to $39 trillion, all in a very short period of time, just 20 years, less than 20 years. So this is what happens when you get people like Janet Yellen as Secretary of Treasury, as head of the Federal Reserve, who goes over to China and drinks some mushroom tea and bows to China. This is what happens. Democrats created this, not Republicans. And for all you people out there hoping that Republicans just wake up, I would turn it around and suggest that you wake up.
2: All right. Good. Dean in Florida, independent. Good morning.
20: Good morning. Thank you for taking my call. I'm just calling because, you know, I see that this is becoming, I want to say, a red and blue war, you know. We as a people need to just worry about us individuals as people, what we need as people, instead of battling each other on who we want to be in the president Oval Office, because for many years, you know, we vote and we put people in office and we vote on policies that realistically none of them have been really met. And, you know, just like the Republicans, they voted on policies that they wanted Trump to pass. But in reality, Trump has not passed any of the policies. They voted on no more wars. But now the same MAGA supporters, now they're for the war, and they're all for the gas prices because they keep saying that, hey, yes, we do need to stop Iran from building nuclear weapons. Well, it's going on 47 years. No nuclear weapons have been shot at or nothing like that. And all of a sudden, Trump is the 47th president, so he wants to try to stop or try to create a war and then stop a war because he's the 47th president and they've been building bombs for 47 years. How would that look? You know what I'm saying? So he does a lot of things that really shouldn't have been done. We should not be over there fighting. We had no business over there, because if we did, why didn't Trump do the right thing and call up his allies and coalition and get everything approved and make sure everything was legit? Why did he have to strike midnight when everybody was sleeping? We woke up in the next morning and now we're at war.
2: All right,
20: now,
2: Dean. Wendell in Laurel, Delaware, Democrat, last call for open forum. Go ahead.
0: Oh, good morning. How you doing?
2: Good.
0: I'm trying to figure out how come y'all never talk about all this corruption Trump is doing in the office. I ain't never seen nobody make that much money while he's working in the office, his sons and everybody in the whole cabinet. And y'all never talk about that. And plus, he's talking about the ballroom room. He supposed to have all these donations going to pay for it. Now, end up the Republicans putting a bill up to pay for it for him. Now, I guess he's going to take all that money that he's getting donated to and put that in his pocket, too, I guess. And plus, he'd be talking about, I ain't never seen a president that be happy somebody died like Robert Mueller. And he said he was glad the man did. Now, what kind of president is that? And he don't even need to be in there, I tell you the truth. And the man is in dementia and shit. He don't know what he's talking about. He's sitting up there asleep all the time in the.
2: All right. And later on this morning on the Washington Journal, it's a conversation about the state of free speech in America with advocate Greg Lukianoff. After that, we'll have John Bolton. He was the national security advisor during the first Trump administration. But first, May is Mental Health Awareness Month. After the break, we're joined by psychologist and former Republican member of Congress Tim Murphy to talk about the mental health system in the U.S. We'll be right back.

0: 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According to a new Magid research report, nearly 90 million Americans turn to C-SPAN, and they're almost perfectly balanced. 28% conservative, 27% liberal or progressive, 41% moderate. 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
1: During his almost 40-year career in publishing, Bruce Nichols served as publisher of both Houghton Mifflin Harcourt and Little Brown & Company. His book is titled The Emerson Circle, The Concord Radicals Who Reinvented the World. The focus of the book is on famous names, including Ralph Waldo Emerson, Nathaniel Hawthorne, Margaret Fuller, Louisa May Alcott, and Henry David Thoreau. Author Nichols says the Emerson Circle is the story of this small group and the movements it inspired. He says it's not a comprehensive group biography. He suggests there are wonderful books about each member that go into far more detail.
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0: A new interview with author Bruce Nichols about his book, The Emerson Circle, The Concord Radicals Who Reinvented the World. 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
3: Joining us now to talk about mental health care in America is Tim Murphy. He is a former U.S. representative from Pennsylvania. He's also a psychologist and an author. Tim, welcome to the program.
4: It's good to be with you. Thank you.
3: Okay, you were in Congress for 15 years. You're also a psychologist. Can you tell us about your background and how you came to this issue of mental health?
4: Well, for 40, 50 years, I've worked in the area of dealing with mental illness, but really more dealing with serious mental illness because I saw this as a massive problem in the United States that is not being addressed adequately at all. While in Congress, I wrote and we were able to pass some significant legislation called the Helping Families in Mental Health Crisis Act. However, like anything else, it got stripped of a lot of key provisions, and at the end, we didn't get everything we needed, but we needed everything we got. But some things we still need in this country are more hospital beds, more providers, more research and other things for the people who are the most seriously mentally ill in this nation, so I'll continue to fight for them.
3: Let's talk about the poll that you did. So you're now mm-hmm. you serve on the board of the Schizophrenia Policy Action Network. It's called SPAN. That national poll was voters across the political spectrum. What were their major concerns?
4: Well, the major concerns, I should say, I'm no longer on that board. I need to retire off, but that's okay. I know it's recent things. But it's a great organization, and what happens is that we did a poll trying to get a sense of America's opinions on this. And the reason that's important is when I was working on my legislation, we had lots of data about the costs, about the number of people, about the problems with people in prison and homeless, et cetera. But the polling information was so important because that's what members of Congress pay attention to. Now, you know that New York Times did a poll recently. They said less than 10% of Americans trust Congress to do anything. That's pretty bad. And a member of Congress, if they see a poll that says 51% of the population likes an issue, well, they like that too. But we wanted to find out, and the results that we found in this poll were absolutely staggering. The percentage of people who are concerned about mental illness. Can I go into a couple of those points?
3: Yes, please.
4: So For example, 86% of a national random sample, half Democrats, half Republicans, said mental illness is very important in terms of treating it. But we also did a sample of families and people associated with maybe have some illnesses, and 95% of that sample said that they were concerned about it. But only 18% of our national sample and only 6% of families felt positively towards the mental health system in America. It is disastrous.
3: Okay, and that's what I want to talk to you about, and I know that there's more that you want to go through, but let's talk about why it's disastrous. What's wrong with it?
4: Well, particularly for those with serious mental illness, we're talking about, in particular here, let me focus on schizophrenia. It may only be 1.2% of the population, but that's 3.7 million, and our study also showed that 51% in the national poll have a family member or friend with serious mental illness. So this is no small number. But what happens is they can't get care. We found a third of the people couldn't get the care they needed. People may wait months or years. Generally, once a person starts showing symptoms, it's 1 to 2 years before they get appropriate care. That's absurd. And many times, if a person's first contact may be with police, they go to an emergency room. The hospitals don't have beds for them because of federal regulations passed in the 1960s, limited the number of psychiatric beds to 16 per hospital. 16.
3: Why? Why would you
4: limit
3: it? Well,
4: they did that back then because they thought it'd be two things. One, cost savings. And two, it was a matter of saying, well, we have these big institutions. We had 500,000 beds in the United States in the 1950s when there was 120 million population. And they said, these places are too big. We're warehousing people. They shouldn't be in there. I get that. A lot of that's true. But their method of getting rid of it was to limit beds. Now, think if we did that for cancer. Here's how we're going to cure cancer. We're not going to treat it. We're going to close down the hospitals. That was the absurdity of the approach, and it has remained there. And now when we try to change it, Congressional Budget Office or someone says, oh, it's going to cost us $1 billion or $2 billion a year to change that. That's a drop in the bucket compared to the cost. The annual cost of schizophrenia in this country, $366.8 billion. And the federal government is concerned about a couple billion of this. We need more beds. We need more providers. We don't have enough those lines, too.
3: But why is it so expensive to treat? Or is it just like any other illness?
4: Well, that $366.8 billion is actually the cost of not caring. Much of that burden is families have to take care of someone because they can't get care. There can be things with housing and other care with HHS or Medicare, Medicaid may pay, but that is such a shoots and ladders game of you can't get care and then someone goes into crisis, they can't get medication. So what happens is families bear the burden. A large chunk of that money is also the criminal justice system because police are involved. A large percentage of policeman time is involved with this. You look at some of the major murders and assaults that grab the headlines. A lot of those are someone with untreated schizophrenia. You have although also folks with schizophrenia, psychosis disorders, a large percent have a chronic illness. About 75% have at least one. So when we don't treat the mental illness, we end up with more chronic illness expenses, too. The list goes on and on. But notice, I didn't say anything about treating schizophrenia. That's a very small number, but we don't treat it, and that's not the answer to make things go away.
3: If you'd like to join our conversation, if you've got a question about mental health care in the United States or mental health policy, do give us a call. Here are our lines. So if you're in the Eastern or Central time zones, you want to call us on 202-748-8000. If you're in Mountain or Pacific, it's 202-748-8001. We also have a line for mental health professionals. So if you're working in the field, you can call us at 202-748-8002. Following up on what you said about the criminal justice system, a lot of times there are caregivers or family members who want their, let's say their son, an adult son, is showing signs of violence or erratic mm-hmm. behavior, and they want him in treatment.
4: Yes.
3: But because he is an adult, they can't force him to be in treatment. So talk about that issue. A lot of times they'll show up at the emergency room. The guy says, no, I'm not sick. I'm fine. Mm-hmm. And nobody can do anything. And they're released out into the public.
4: That is a brilliant question. And that is the key. 48 states, one of them that doesn't do this is Massachusetts, says you can't have something called assisted outpatient treatment, where a judge can court order someone to go in treatment. Now, here's the thing about it. If someone is gravely disabled to the point they can't take care of themselves, you know, a large percentage of the homeless are people with schizophrenia and mental illness. A large percentage of those in prison are that way. But what happens is, if someone, the standard is someone has to be in imminent danger, I mean, right now, ready to kill themselves or someone else, harm someone or someone else. And then a judge can say, well, all right, we're going to hold you in the hospital for a few days and do an evaluation of you. Even a person with serious mental illness can keep it together long enough. I knew a guy absolutely convinced he was Jesus Christ. And he felt that he had to bring doom and gloom to the nation, the world, and obviously these are hallucinations and delusions. But when asked, are you really going to do this, he says, oh, no, I wouldn't do that. But he maintained his violent delusions and hallucinations. These are people not in treatment. When they get in treatment, they can get better. But this whole idea that we shouldn't be asking someone to do something they don't want to do, what will we do with someone with Alzheimer's? What if grandma, 80-year-old, was walking down the street in the snow in bare feet in a robe at 2 in the morning, and the policeman came by and says, what's going on? He said, I have to get to school. My homework is due. Well, they would take her to the hospital, and they would keep her there to get her care. They would call the family members. But if someone is delusional and talking about the CIA is planting things in their brain or they're worried about that, they'd say, well, do you want to go in the hospital? No. And so you walk down any street in Washington, D.C. I talked with someone yesterday, a conversation on that. He's hallucinating delusional the whole time. Is he violent? No. Should he be getting help? Well, yes. But what we do is we give them a tent, a blanket, take them to a soup kitchen. That's cruel. We shouldn't be doing that sort of thing with people.
3: Would you force medication?
4: Well, sometimes that is a thing. Now, when the wording is force, and sometimes would you hold someone down and inject that? Well, there are medications in pill form and in long-acting injectables that can help someone for days or weeks or month or so at a time. I talked to a gentleman who he was quite wealthy, and he had people all over the country to try and find his mother. When he finally found her, she said, why didn't you find me sooner? He says, well, I wasn't allowed to. I wasn't allowed to do anything. A woman by the name of Bethany Iser, which I quoted in one of the articles I wrote about this, was an American Spectator. She said when she was in college, a brilliant woman, when she was in college, she began to have her schizophrenic break. For 3 years, she slept behind bushes in a churchyard. And when she finally started getting help, she said, why didn't someone help me sooner than that? But the idea is, when someone is that gravely disabled, rather than say, we're going to let you make a decision here and go ahead and live your life in rot and filth as homeless or go to jail or you risk being beat up or be one of these people that get involved in a police encounter, why aren't we providing them with care to the point when they're well and stable, then talk to them about the long-term care? But those who are out there saying, no, you should never, ever, under any circumstance, have someone without their full consent, I say they can't have informed consent if their mind is filled with delusions and hallucinations.
3: Let's talk to callers. We'll start with Raul in Raleigh, North Carolina, who is a mental health professional. Raul?
5: Hi, good morning. Thank you. I wasn't really prepared for the subject, but it's surprising that it's on. So thank you, Representative Murphy. A comment is the distinguish between true schizophrenia, drug-induced psychosis, and that people with schizophrenia are typically not violent. And thank you for that question about forced drug administration, Mimi. Sorry I didn't have it clearly, but thank you.
4: Okay. All right. Well, let's talk about that. With regard to drugs, one of the biggest scourges growing in this country is cannabis. This isn't the old Woodstock stuff, 1 or 2% THC. This is 90, 95, 99% of THC was the active ingredient. We see large increases in psychotic behavior, psychotic and schizophrenic admissions. You increase the risk among teenagers. So teens, young adults who use marijuana regularly, increase sometimes doubling the risk for psychosis. The more psychotic breaks, the greater the risk of schizophrenia. There's big costs associated with that. Now, the idea is someone has to obviously do a diagnostic, differential diagnostic when someone comes to an emergency room in a crisis like that. There's also a lot of people using and don't understand the high risk of this, and we say, oh, it's a recreational marijuana, and it's going to be fine, and states can make some money. States are going to lose money because the cost associated with marijuana use for emergency room visits, critical care stays in ICUs, hospital stays, auto accidents, a whole host of other things, far, far, far exceeds by hundreds of millions the cost of what people think they're going to be taking in tax revenue. So that's another area that people need to be paying attention to.
3: Would you outlaw cannabis completely?
4: Oh, no, it's not a matter of outlawing. I mean, it's out there. And first of all, there's no real medical uses for medical marijuana. People talk about, oh, it helps depression. It exacerbates depression. Does it help with insomnia? My patients, they get worse. They take it, but over time, they become dependent on it. But my point is, if you're going to legalize it, if you're going to do things with that, instead of saying, let's have the tax money and give it to elected officials, they can build playgrounds and do other things. California did this, and the money did not go to treat people. So they dedicate that money towards treating mental illness. That's a place where you can get the funds to help with this.
3: John in Virginia. Go ahead, John. You're on the air with Tim Murphy.
6: Thank you for taking my call. This is not a gotcha question. Sir, who pay your health insurance? We pay your health insurance, don't we? As a representative?
3: So, John, he is a former congressman. He is no longer in Congress.
6: Okay, but he's still getting paid for that.
4: I pay my health insurance, but thank you.
6: Okay, let me ask you something, sir. Yeah. You see what's happening today, that people are getting cut for the health care. The problem is people, they cannot afford the medication that they need to help their own families.
4: Yeah.
6: And the problem with the Obamacare, who was helping a lot of mental people that wants to have a medication so they can act it the way they want to take care of their family. It's all gone. How are we going to help our people when every day the people are cutting what they're supposed to get for our country so we can help our people? A lot of military people on the street.
3: Got
6: so
3: that. Thank you.
4: There's a few things with that. When I moved my legislation, President Obama was in office, and we didn't get a lot of help from the executive branch in terms of moving these things. But one of the important things we had in this bill was created the Office of the Assistant Secretary of Mental Health and Substance Abuse. I created that office in my legislation.
3: Does that still exist?
4: No, there's nobody in that office. It still is there, but it has not been filled. We have nobody at the helm. When we look, who in the federal government is there taking the lead on this? Now, yes, Secretary Kennedy is the head of HHS. But this is a big, important part of this. 20% of Americans at any given time have symptoms which are part of mental illness, from the mild to the severe. But the access to medication, the access to providers is not there. We just haven't been doing this nation, and the costs are enormous. So why aren't we doing this? Just what I said about the cost of schizophrenia, $366 billion, that exceeds the cost of the entire Veterans Administration. That's massive. We're not dealing with it. So I would certainly call on a couple of things here. One, I would really love it if Secretary Kennedy could appoint Assistant Secretary of Mental Health. Two, we need congressional committees to hold hearings on this. There's a couple of key places. In Ways and Means, Vernon Buchanan of Florida is the chair of health. Please hold a hearing on this, because Medicare and Medicaid problems are part of the reason people are not getting care. And within the House side of Energy and Commerce, I'd love it if Dr. John Joyce of Pennsylvania, head of Oversight and Investigation, would do a hearing on this, too. Because it is very difficult for someone to get care. Medicaid, for example, if a person is in jail, they lose their insurance. It's up to the state. Well, 80% of people with mental illness in prison are not getting care. They leave their jail time. They're back on the street. Here's one pill, and they start having their problems again. They

0: really worked on this in Miami-Dade County. Now he's trying to build a center down there to say those with who are the frequent flyers, the revolving door of mental illness, putting them in jail is not treatment. Getting them care, making sure they stay in care is the answer, and these people can live more productive lives. Why aren't we doing that? Why do we say, we're going to let you die with your rights on? You're going to have the rights, by golly, but you'll be in jail or on the street. That's not compassion.
1: Or hurting other people.
0: Or hurting other people. That's a big problem, too, yes.
1: Rosemarie in Valley Village, California. Go ahead, Rosemarie.
2: Hi, Representative Murphy. Thank you so much for taking my call. I live here in Los Angeles. I've been here all my life, 62 years old, and I do remember that the mental facilities were being closed in the 80s, and, you know, it's gotten progressively worse here. There are people with schizophrenia that are running the streets. They're homeless. I do agree what you're saying about with the marijuana psychosis. I've seen that happen. You know, people that already have mental illness are using this marijuana with the THC level that is so strong now. And I see these young people in psychosis. I see people get stabbed. You know, there's violence. The cops are out here. They're like the psychiatrists out here. You know, and I actually have a family member, a young relative, and he was autistic, and he had a schizophrenic episode that didn't realize that he was dealing with schizophrenia, and he was using marijuana, and I kept saying, you know, be careful, because I had a feeling something was going to happen, and there was an attempted murder. I don't know if he's still in prison. I don't know the whole story. I don't want to get into it because, you know, it's a family matter. But I'm just overwhelmed by all this. I really want to try to help people out here. What do you think? What can you suggest?
0: What is overwhelming? California, the governor spent something like $24 billion between 2018 and 2023 to deal with the homeless program. The Auditor General of the state said it was a disaster. It didn't work. In fact, homelessness got worse. If one is just saying, well, we're going to be kind to folks and we're going to make sure they have some housing, we're not going to demand they get treatment, but maybe just have housing. It's called housing first. Or some food or things like that. They're going to get better. But someone who is that gravely disabled doesn't necessarily get better. There are some success stories. A friend of mine, I'm sure it's okay, it says his name because it's been in the news, Anthony Hernandez of California. His son tried to kill him by stabbing him. Luckily, everybody's alive. His son did some time. His son is very productive now. Stays on his medication, stays in treatment. It's a blessing for Anthony and his son to have change, but you got to get folks treatment in this. And that's the thing we have to stop saying, well, we're going to not force medication. By the way, it's important she mentioned a stabbing incident. I just mentioned Anthony Hernandez. And these other cases that have been around, there's recently a woman who tried to abduct a child, a three-year-old in Omaha, Nebraska, ended up slashing the child with a knife. Police shot her. The case I mentioned before in Charlotte, North Carolina, other cases around, stabbing cases. I don't hear anybody saying, well, why aren't we banning knives? Well, that's because that's not the issue. And it's not about guns here. It's we should be, instead of talking about what's in their hands, let's talk about what's in their minds. And this is where getting people timely treatment, making sure it's accessible for their, keeping them on treatment, that's going to be the difference. Otherwise, we're just going to be seeing more tragedies on television.
1: And you talked about needing more beds and more providers.
0: Yes.
1: How do you get more providers?
0: Well, one of the things that didn't get through the legislation, I hope they can do this someday, is actually a couple of things. One, I'm a believer that those who are going to go into the fields of psychology and psychiatry, but work with serious mental illness. Now, God bless the families in the suburbs struggling with some other issues, but we're talking about some serious mental illness. I'd say you're going to go into these areas of high need and high cost. We'll reimburse you for your studies, you know, so your student loans, et cetera. The other thing is Medicare and Medicaid oftentimes pay very little, so providers don't want to do that. And in some places, they won't even take Medicaid because the cost doesn't even cover their expenses for having their practice.
1: Okay, but Medicaid is being cut now.
0: Yes.
1: It is not being expanded.
0: This is a huge problem. Why are we cutting this for the people who need it the most? And I'll say this again. We make this system the most difficult for the people who have the most difficulty, and now we're saying or get less. Here's another absurd thing, too. Let's say someone starts to get better. They're in treatment. Medicaid's paying their costs. They're getting some supplemental Social Security disability income. They start to make some money. They're no longer in the poverty range. They start to do more. What does SSI do? Says, we're cutting your funding. Well, first, I can't make it there. Well, that's too bad. You got healthy, and now we're going to punish you. It should be a step down. You know, as you start to make more money, we'll maybe reduce this and reward you for getting better, sticking with treatment. But instead, we say, we're going to cut your safety net. Good luck to you.
1: Blakeslee, Pennsylvania.

0: Yeah, Thomas, a mental health professional. Go ahead, Thomas.
1: Good morning. Thanks for taking my call. Good morning, Mr. Murphy. I worked for a state institution in Brooklyn. It's still working. And I started in 1973. And they were just implementing a program where they, you know, the first 14 days that they were able to stabilize you, put you on social, you know, Medicaid and social services, try to get you an apartment if they can. And one of the basic things that even we had to go out into the community to see if they're doing okay. I also have a loved one who's on Medicaid, social services, able to be able to get some kind of housing where the social services help pay for it. But then I'm kind of concerned about what you were just saying as far as when the Medicaid comes in. So every time I look around and check on her to see how she's doing, you know, so far so good. But I don't know what's going to happen in the future.
2: You know, there's a transition that takes place, too, with someone's on Medicaid. After a while, they can switch to Medicare. But here's another absurdity. You can only have 190 days lifetime of Medicare with mental illness. Now, not that same way with cancer or diabetes, but with mental illness, that's all. You can have lifetime hospital days. So
0: why is there that difference?
2: Because someone says we're going to save money. It's absurd. This is a phenomenal bigotry and prejudice against mental illness. Congress needs to change this. I mentioned two people. Chairman Vern Buchanan and Chairman Joyce should hold hearings on this and hear this. The horror stories families have when they say, I can't get my child, my brother, sister, parent into treatment. And hospitals, here's another thing. If they're on Medicare, a hospital gets punished if someone cycles back in the system within 30 days. So what do you do to the hospital? We're not going to admit you. Instead, we'll, you know, give you some medication. You're calm now. You're not going to kill yourself. Good. Back in the streets. Good luck to you. No social service follow-up in many cases. And so the person cycles back in, but the hospital, because they didn't admit them, they don't get punished for that stuff, too.
0: Julie, Lake Katrine, New York. Good morning.
3: Good morning. I want to share the story of my son. At 16, he attempted suicide in front of me. He was released 3 hours later because he'd been told he's fine. 19, he attempted it again. He was in the hospital 3 days, given meds, declined that, declined therapy. Steady decline 21 to 26 into a deep state of psychosis. At 25, hospitalized for a week and a half, I asked specifically if he was schizophrenic. I was told, oh, it's a fine line between that and bipolar. He's great. You're never going to have a problem with him. A year later, he took the life of my husband. Now in the system. Thank you. He's in the system. He's gotten treatment. It's the only way I could get him treatment. Not that I got him treatment, but it's the only way he got treatment. He's made almost a full recovery. He's doing amazingly well. The point of all this is, had he received treatment, had my husband and I been able to step in front of him and get him treatment, none of this would have happened. And he'd staffed, affordable, safe, clean, supportive housing. I agree we need more providers that are trained in how to treat serious mental illness. And we need a way for the caregivers to step in front of them when they are in a deep state of psychosis and temporarily control their medicinal decision-making until they're stabilized and then put it back in their hands. And I'm sorry I got emotional.
0: Thank you for sharing that, Julie.
2: It's a powerful story, and it's exactly what we're talking about here in the situation. How many suicide attempts did it take Julie's son before they finally said he's going to get treatment? And notice you said, you know, the temporarily medication, this isn't forcing someone lifetime. But in other circumstances, what do we give if a person has a heart attack with a paramedic? Say, well, we can either give him CPR, but he can't give us permission right now. So we're going to wait until he wakes up. This is how bad it is in this nation. There are millions of stories like hers out there. But I tell people, if you think about writing a letter to your congressman or somebody's chairman, I said, the letter you don't write is a letter they don't read. And nowadays, you can't just call someone else's congressional office because they'll send you somewhere else. So you have to write a letter to them. But we need a nation of people doing this. There's some amazing organizations, National Shattering Silence Coalition, led by Ann Corcoran out of Massachusetts. They're fighting these things in Massachusetts. Treatment Advocacy Center, Lisa Daly, a profoundly good program to speak up there. The Schizophrenia and Psychosis Action Alliance is another great organization. Schizophrenia Policy Action Network. And if people need this information, my website, which is drtimmurphy.com, drtimmurphy.com. Read the articles on this that I present in terms of the cost of schizophrenia and psychosis, how we can make America mentally healthy again, this polling information. People read that, but we need people to be organized and speak up and tell your stories to members of Congress and your state level, too, of how painful all this is.
0: In Iowa City, Iowa, Leslie, you're on with Tim Murphy. Go ahead.
4: Good morning, Dr. Tim Murphy. Thank you so much for appearing on C-SPAN to speak to this issue. Thank you also for the shout-out to the Treatment Advocacy Center, for whom I work. For families out there who are interested or anyone interested in learning more about how to advocate for solutions, I'm going to highlight that we teach something called the Advocacy Boot Camp. For families who have been struggling trying to help their loved ones and they want to get involved in advocacy and they want to know how to advocate, where to start, who to talk to, reach us at www.tac.org. And we are happy to provide you with some education and guidance for sharing some of the solutions like assisted outpatient treatment, first episode programs, and a full continuum of care. Thanks to the caller earlier who mentioned that we need to be funding housing for the small percentage of people that really need it on a 24/7 basis in order to stay healthy and adherent to medication. My question is, would you talk about more of the solutions?
2: Sure. Let's look at the housing issue, for example. There was a move for a while to say, well, we're just going to do housing and just provide apartments for someone. I visited a program in Monterey, California that had small apartment buildings. There were just a few stories and had maybe 20 folks in them. And there's a difference between those who say, we're just going to have housing for you, versus those who have someone at the front desk, maybe a social worker or nurse, who say, Joe, did you take your medication today? Come on, you got to do that. And get them little jobs here. Your job is to, do them janitorial work here or work at the local coffee shop. Giving people meaningful work, treating them decently like human beings makes a big difference here, too. Another change that needs to work on is, quite frankly, the HIPAA laws. When someone comes in, for example, a suicide event or their event in an emergency room, they say, literally, don't call my mom and dad because they work for the FBI and they're the ones that did these things to me. Don't let them know. Well, what if that provider in the emergency room says, I know your mom and dad. I go to church with them. I am going to call them. Well, then under HIPAA laws, I can't do that. And so a person says, I'm not going to kill myself. They're out of the hospital 2 a.m. on their own. Why do we do that? Why do we not have situations where a hospital can say, I got your son here, can't really say much anything else. Is there any medication we need to know that they're on? Because you can't be switching medications because it can cause toxic effects or as they're switching medications. I mean, look at the sad situation with Nick Reiner, who, accused of stabbing his parents. Switching medications. Famously, he was at a party, and they said he was violent and aggressive with his parents, with Conan O'Brien's party. Well, should he have been hospitalized? Yeah. What happened? The deaths of his parents. So we protected his rights to be sick, and 2 people are dead?
0: Well, speaking of medications, this is Health and Human Services Secretary Robert F. Kennedy was speaking on Monday about the overuse of specifically antidepressants and psychiatric drugs. Here he is.
5: The United States does not just face a mental health crisis. We face a dependency crisis driven by over-medicalization. The data is clear. 1 in 6 American adults takes an antidepressant. 1 in 10 children are on prescription medication for their mental health. 30% of college students report using psychiatric medications in the past year. And in nursing homes, more than half of the residents are on prescribed antidepressants. That's not a marginal issue. This is a system-level pattern. Too many patients begin treatment without a clear understanding of the risks and how long they will stay on these drugs or how to come off of them. And that's not informed consent. We are going to fix it. Psychiatric medications have a role in care, but we will no longer treat them as the default. We will treat them as one option, used when appropriate, with full transparency and with a clear path off when they are no longer effective.
0: Tim Murphy, do you agree with that?
2: Yes, but here's some things about it. Most psychiatric medications are prescribed by non-psychiatrists. Think about what I just said. If I said,
0: Are they allowed to do that?
2: Well, yeah, any physician, anybody can write that. But if I said you most brain surgeries done by people aren't brain surgeons, what's wrong with that? So what happens is, are we over-medicating children? Absolutely. Child has problems in school, give them a medication for attention deficit disorder. Someone's down in the dumps, let's give an antidepressant. Well, you know what really works with antidepressants? Exercise, healthy eating, good sleep. And those who are regularly practice religion and faith do far, far better. By the way, that also extends to PTSD, depression, anxiety, et cetera. But what happens is people, what's that old saying, when your only tool is a hammer, everything looks like a nail? But that's what happens. We are an over-medicated society. A lot of people in nursing homes are also put on antipsychotics just so they don't bother the staff, too. This is wrong. Again, a place where we need providers, a place where we need more training. And even in my own field as a psychologist, most psychologists have very little, if any, training in dealing with schizophrenia and psychosis. They'd rather deal with a family's got some marriage problems or the child with some homework difficulties. Yes, those are important. But these are significant problems in America, and we need that. So I hope he continues that. And by the way, Secretary Kennedy, I sure hope you appoint an Assistant Secretary of Mental Health so you have a lead person to deal with this.
0: Okay, he might be watching, so
2: there you go.
0: We'll see.
2: I'll throw my resume in there.
0: Lorraine, Ithaca, New York, you're on the air.
6: Yes, hello this morning. I thank you, Dr. Murphy, for saying so many amazing right things about the needs of people with schizophrenia. One of my questions is whether or not the public really understands the difference between serious and persistent mental illness and all the other mental illnesses that we talk about where people perhaps are somewhat over-medicated for short times. Schizophrenia means you're on PET scans, they can see a deteriorating brain. Mm-hmm. That is a very key thing. I don't think people realize if you have a county of, let's say, 100,000 people, you'll have a percentage of people who have this serious type of stuff that needs these extra hot bodies of providers in these supportive living places that needs it occasionally to be kept in psychiatric institutions. One of my biggest concerns is that privatization of even mental health clinics in some. So, for instance, in a nearby county, they privatized their mental health. Guess what? That clinic went down. Because guess what they found out? It doesn't make a lot of money. This is something that public has to, it has to be a public thing that we do. We do it because we're going to save that, you like you said, we're going to save the $360 billion on all the chronic things that flow from it. And when you privatize the prisons for profit, I had no idea that Bob Barker Industries supplies all the prisons and made billions of dollars off of supplying the prison industry. So we've got to make this a public event. So
0: okay,
6: anyway,
0: Lorraine.
6: I just want to say thank you for your advocacy on this, and I hope we do have hearings, and I hope the public understands the difference between serious and persistent mental illness.
0: Got it.
2: So the serious mental illness is important, particularly schizophrenia, bipolar, other psychosis, spectrum disorders. When I was the chairman of Oversight and Investigation, at that time the head of SAMHSA, Substance Abuse and Mental Health Service Administration, their annual report didn't even mention schizophrenia. And they saw mental illness as something that came when you were stressed too much. So they had recommendations how to make a good fruit smoothie, how to do sing songs, and things like that. It was absurd. So we fought against that. That's why we need an assistant secretary who has some credentialing here. Schizophrenia is a brain disease. Very important to understand that. This is not something that comes because you had a bad day. It could certainly be exacerbated by stresses, major stresses there. But we have to treat it as a brain disease, and because of that, work more on funding within NIMH, et cetera. An important point, cue the poll, we asked our groups, would you be more more likely to vote for someone if they made treatment of mental illness a top part of their priorities? Of our national sample, 78% said yes. Of those with a family member with mental illness, 97%. Now remember early on I said if you get 51% in a poll, you like that? I look at these numbers and I say to members of Congress, why aren't you fighting for this? I should say, when I worked very hard on this, my last two terms in a Democrat district, I didn't even have an opponent because people saw that we need someone to this. I must say, I want to see a champion there in Congress to work
0: okay,
2: on this.
0: Okay, but this isn't happening. You know, every time we have a violent national level event, there's people that the lawmakers will come out and say, we have a mental health problem in the United States.
2: Yeah.
0: Nothing happens.
2: Nothing happens. Because they don't know what to do. So because it's so difficult to have continuity with Medicare and Medicaid, because it pays so little for mental illness, because we don't have enough providers, and this bed rule, they need to change that. And if the Congressional Budget Office says, well, that's going to cost you $3 billion a year, it says, or we can pay $370 billion a year for poor care. Make a decision. There's a lot of things we need, and this is it. But what's going to happen is people need to speak up. There's a lot of silence out there. That's why that group National Shattering Silence Coalition is out there. But there's also some cool programs where people, there's a woman by the name of Janet Hayes, New Orleans. She has a program down there to help people. So these are more of grassroots organizations doing this. But the federal government and state governments need to be doing more to save lives and work in this.
0: Maxine in Maryland, mental health professional. Go ahead.
7: Yes, hi,
2: I'm
7: Mr. Murphy.
2: Yes.
7: I need to ask you a question about, I was listening to you. How do you find the right therapist if you need a little help?
2: So how do you get the right therapist? Go ahead.
0: How do you know which is the right therapist? Is that what you're asking?
7: Yes, because I'm having a problem now. I feel that I'm not getting it, what I'm saying, that mm-hmm. I don't really feel her. And she's a nice person, but, you know, I just need your help.
2: So are you talking about counseling therapy or medication?
7: Well, I'm talking about that also.
2: It's okay.
7: That play a part with mental health. And first of all, I don't think medication really helps that much.
2: Well,
7: what do you think?
2: Well, let's look at this. It depends on the medication and what it's for. There's one medication called clozapine, which the FDA put all kinds of hoops that you had to jump through. You had to have monthly blood tests and other things so you couldn't get a prescription. We fought to change the rules on that so it made it easier. But this is where we need more research with pharmaceutical companies coming up with some other medications or some other promising drugs in the pipeline now. But in your case, if you feel you're not getting better, two things. It's okay to bring that up to the counselor. Many times we're intimidated when talking to a counselor and saying, do I really want to bring this up? It says, yeah, it's okay. Be honest with them and say, I feel like I'm not getting better. Can we switch what we're doing or maybe refer to me to someone else? And if it's medication, you ask for another opinion on that. Now, if a doctor seems to dismiss it, says, well, let's try this or let's increase the dosage or do something else, it's okay to speak up. When I was in the Navy and I worked at Walter Reed National Military Medical Center Bethesda in a traumatic brain injury PTSD unit. I joined while I was in Congress, but it was down there. A wonderful, wonderful program there. But many times we see a veteran come in with 6 or 8 or 10 different drugs. And the first thing we have to do is get them off the drugs. And some of the complaints we see with the Veterans Administration, people go in there, and when they present with problems, the first thing they'll get is medication, and they get put in a waiting list for counseling. It can be weeks or months before they get care with it. I run a program now for veterans to provide care for them. We do this all pro bono for them. But it is very much a matter of reviewing the medications and looking at that. Just because something's prescribed doesn't mean that's the right thing. So ask questions. And if the doctor says, well, then we'll give you this other drug, too, and this other drug, too, and this other drug. I remember seeing a veteran Marine went to his house. His mother called upon me, and he ran out of the house when he got there. He had probably 60, 80, 100 bottles of medication stacked on tables and other places. And so we began to lay them out in order. We found they started from the most mild to the most intensive, antipsychotics, anti-seizure drugs, everything else like that. What was really remarkable about that, the bottles weren't opened. So many times he talked to the VA, they said, is it working? No, it's not working. I don't feel any better. They just write him another prescription. He says, maybe we ought to do some tests and find out, are you really taking these drugs? They can be helpful. We need to do that, but again, someone's got to work on them. But please speak up and talk to your counselor about those issues.
0: I want to ask you about psychedelics, specifically Ibogaine. Mm-hmm. You know that President Trump recently signed an executive order to speed the review of mm-hmm. psychedelics. What do you think of that? Do you think that they're useful?
2: Well, and also add to that list psilocybin and LSD. So psilocybin is in the pipeline and is found with those with intractable depression, not everyone. Those it's appeared unresponsive to treatment depression, it can help someone with that. The other ones, that's in the pipeline to be further research, probably 3 years away. And I don't want people thinking, well, if I just go down to Mexico and take some LSD, I'm going to be better. No, it doesn't cure PTSD or some of these other treatments. What it does do sometimes is relax the person to the point where they're more responsive to counseling. In some of my patients, for example, who have taken some medications to do some ketamine, for example. Sometimes I say, I feel great now. I'm wonderful. I don't need any more counseling. Because no. We have to work on how you view the world, not just how you feel right now, because then they get dependent on this drug. So it isn't just how they feel, it's how they think that has to change.
0: Carrie in Warsaw, Indiana, you're on the air.
8: Yes. I'm a recovering alcoholic and drug addict, been recovering for 39 years in October. I've dealt with mental illness all my life, and the thing that I found is that alcohol and drug addiction run hand in hand. Until there's more emphasis put on them being hooked together, and because a lot of people that can't stay clean and sober are have a mental illness like bipolar, severe depression. There's not enough studies been done to understand addiction and mental illness, and a lot of people I feel that can't stay clean and sober, it's because they're not comfortable in their own skin and their self-diagnose or self-medicate themselves. And
2: that's what happens to a lot with people with serious mental illness. They'll self-medicate with alcohol, cannabis, other drugs, and of course it makes the situation worse. And when people are using other drugs too, that greatly increases, if they're not in regular treatment, but using some of the substances, that greatly increases the risk for violence in their behavior too. So watch out for that. But, you know, hang in there with your substance abuse treatment and remain clean and sober, Carrie.
0: And, Tim, you wrote a book called The Christ Cure, 10 Biblical Ways to Heal from Trauma, Tragedy, and PTSD. Can you tell us about the role of faith in mental health?
2: Yes, the role of faith in mental health is extremely important. We know that people who are religious, who are believers, who regularly practice, not just someone who believes in a cosmic consciousness, but regularly practice religion, the prognosis for their mental health improves greatly. Unfortunately, most psychologists and psychiatrists have zero training in this. My own Pennsylvania Psychological Association, the number of workshops and presentations they've had in the last 5 or 10 years at conventions, the number of things that have come up in our monthly publication dealing with faith-based treating is zero. Zero. And most psychologists, psychiatrists are agnostic or atheists. Now, the problem with that is most people are not. And when they go see a counselor, says, you know, I feel bad about this. I have these moral injuries of things I've done. Or maybe it's a soldier who feels bad about things. And the counselor is completely clueless to understand the role of faith. So I wrote this book, cue the book. Called The Christ Cure, 10 Biblical Ways to Heal from Trauma, Tragedy, and PTSD. It's stories of people with success in their lives. I merge in there the link between psychological practice, good science, and how faith and stories of faith and biblical stories can help people. I want people to understand there's a lot of hope for them, even when you can't see it. Hope is there. Faith is a big part of that. But when we don't engage in that, I think we're doing patients a short change. So it's a matter of prayer, it's a matter of faith, it's finding people who can know how to work with this. So the book I wrote to help people both, for those who are broken and those who love them.
0: That's Tim Murphy, author, psychologist, and former U.S. representative. You can find him at drtimmurphy.com. Thanks so much for coming in.
2: Thank you. It's a pleasure being with you.
0: In about 30 minutes, a conversation with John Bolton, national security advisor during the first Trump administration. We'll talk about the latest with Iran and other foreign policy topics. But first, after the break, a discussion of the state of free speech in America with Greg Lukianoff of the group Foundation for Individual Rights and Expression. Stay with us.
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0: Welcome back to Washington Journal. Just to let you know, in about 10 minutes, the House is going to have a very quick pro forma session. So if you're interested in seeing that, you can watch it on C-SPAN 3. That's at 9 a.m. Eastern in about 10 minutes. Now, joining us to talk about free speech is the president and CEO of Foundation for Individual Rights and Expression. It's called FIRE. He's also the co-author of The War on Words. Greg Lukianoff, welcome to the program.
22: Great to be back on.
0: So remind us about your organization, what the mission is and how it's funded.
22: So FIRE, the Foundation for Individual Rights and Expression, has been around since 1999. And initially, we only focused on free speech and academic freedom threats on college campuses. But then in 2022, we decided we needed to expand well beyond campus. We're now a national free speech organization dealing with issues all across the board, all across the country. Unfortunately, business has been booming in the past several years. We have more cases than we know what to do with. And we are donor funded.
0: And what was happening in 1999 on college campuses that you felt that this organization was necessary?
22: Well, I didn't found the organization. It was founded by Harvey Silverglate and Alan Charles Kors, but I joined as the first legal director in 2001. A lot of people do remember that there was the great age of political correctness on campuses from like 85 to 95, and that essentially this was when campuses that used to sort of venerate free speech started passing speech codes. And there was this big fight for about 10 years, and everybody thought it won, free speech won, that it was all over. But unfortunately, when I started in 2001, a lot of the same speech codes that were passed in the heyday of political correctness in the 1980s were still on the books in campuses across the country. So we spent years trying to tell people that actually it's worse on campus than you think it is, And people only really started to notice after things got more intense again after, say, like 2014.
0: So explain what kind of speech is not protected by the First Amendment.
22: True threats are not protected, for example. That's been much in the news. But true threats are things that would make a reasonable person in fear of bodily harm or death. It's basically like, I'm going to kill you, and saying, you know, where someone lives. It's not just a vague idea that maybe someone's wishing you harm. For incitement to an imminent lawless action is not protected, and that's kind of like, let's go burn down the mayor's office in a situation where you're likely to burn down the mayor's office. Defamation, you know, making a factual claim that someone has committed a crime, for example, saying that I know for a fact that you're a pedophile, and these are the details, particularly when you know you're lying, is pretty much always defamation. Obscenity, but that's defined as, it's a convoluted explanation, but like extremely hardcore pornography is not protected the same way other forms of speech are protected, for
0: which
22: example.
0: Is not necessarily defined. It's just, what did the Supreme Court justice say? I'll know it when I see it.
22: I'll know that's Potter Stewart. Yeah, it's prurient interest, a word that you don't use otherwise. It's contemporary community standards. What actually counts as unprotected obscenity has shrunk a lot over the years, but it is still a category of unprotected speech. That's actually the one that I think the Supreme Court gets wrong. I believe that essentially if it's sexual content and you're 18 or over, it should be protected.
0: Let me going back to this concept of hate speech and political rhetoric, I want to play you White House Press Secretary Karoline Leavitt. Mm-hmm. In light of the attempted shooting at the White House Correspondents' Dinner, she was blaming essentially rhetoric, anti-Trump rhetoric, on that shooting, and here she is, and then I'll have you respond to it.
22: Sure, sure.
1: This political violence stems from a systemic demonization of him and his supporters by commentators, yes, by elected members of the Democrat Party, and even some in the media. This hateful and constant and violent rhetoric directed at President Trump day after day after day for 11 years has helped legitimize this violence and bring us to this dark moment. Those who constantly, falsely label and slander the president as a fascist, as a threat to democracy, and compare him to Hitler to score political points are fueling this kind of violence. The left-wing cult of hatred against the president and all of those who support him and work for him has gotten multiple people hurt and killed, and it almost did so again this weekend. When you read the manifesto of this shooter, ask yourselves, how different is the rhetoric from this almost assassin than what you read on social media and hear in various forums every single day? The answer, if you're being honest with yourself, is that there is no difference at all. Much of the manifesto of the would-be assassin is indistinguishable from the words that we hear daily from so many.
0: What do you think? She said that hateful, violent rhetoric is legitimizing of the violence, and it's many people have been hurt by it, and the president could have been hurt as well.
22: So Karoline Leavitt has every right to say that we think the rhetoric is at a fever pitch, or that that we think that ultimately people should be more thoughtful in the way they talk about things. The White House can say that, and that's okay. But the problem here is that, I recently wrote something on my Substack called The Eternally Radical Idea, where I just listed all the different unconstitutional actions this administration has taken against freedom of speech, particularly freedom of the press, whether it's through the FCC or through lawsuits or through other forms of action. And if Karoline Leavitt was just criticizing the tenor of the way we argue today, that's fine. You can agree or disagree with her. But this administration has consistently gone after the press. It's consistently gone after its enemies every time they see an opening. And, you know, First Amendment be damned in many cases.
0: If you've got a question for Greg Lukianoff on the First Amendment, on free speech, you can give us a call now. The lines are by party. Democrats are on 202-748-8000. Republicans, 202-748-8001. And independents, 202-748-8002. You mentioned threats not being a form of protected speech. This brings us to the case against former FBI Director James Comey. He posted an image of seashells on the beach mm-hmm. that spelled out 8647.
22: Yep.
0: The Justice Department has indicted him for threatening to kill the president.
22: Yeah.
0: Your take?
22: I think that's nuts.
0: Why?
22: Because 86, the idea that seeing seashells arranged saying 8647 would place a reasonable person in fear of bodily harm or death barely passes the laugh test. And the idea that you would actually arrest someone for that is an escalation against his enemies that is very predictable from Trump. But I do not believe this is anywhere near a true threat. And by the way, 86, people are like, well, that means kill. It doesn't. I mean, in some old cartoons, I remember people saying 86 them, you know. But 86 mostly, I think it came originally from restaurants. It's saying like 86 the mayo on this. I used to work in restaurants too. And yes, you actually did say that kind of stuff. So the idea that this is a credible threat is nonsensical.
0: Isn't there a different standard, though, for threats against the president than against you and me?
22: You still have to be able to show that you're talking about something that is sincere, that something that basically like this is part of some kind of plan or serious attempt to get someone killed. There are Supreme Court cases that said, I believe, you know, like if I ever got a gun, the first thing I'd do would be shoot LBJ is one famous case. That was found to be entirely protected. And I think that's much more explicit than someone seeing seashells on the beach that say 8647.
0: Now, concerning the press, I want to ask you about the Jimmy Kimmel issue.
22: Yeah.
0: There's been two issues now. There was the comments he made following the shooting death of Charlie Kirk, and then recently before the White House Correspondents' Dinner about First Lady Melania Trump, the FCC has ordered a review of the license for ABC.
22: Yeah.
0: What's your reaction to that?
22: Brendan Carr's FCC has been a disgrace when it comes to freedom of speech. Brendan Carr used to be someone who would say great things about freedom of speech before he was FCC commissioner. And he would talk about how the FCC should not be weaponized to punish First Amendment protected speech. But since he's been in charge, the abuse of the FCC's power has been rampant. So the Jimmy Kimmel, the first Jimmy Kimmel investigation, which was again in a situation where Charlie Kirk was murdered, it was horrifying. But unfortunately, the administration took advantage of that tragedy to go after their political enemies. We saw dozens of cases of people getting in trouble across the country for saying things that were, in some cases, you know, gross about, you know, basically saying Charlie Kirk had it coming, or people saying things as tame as my opinion of Charlie Kirk is that I disagreed with him on any number of things. And they went after Jimmy Kimmel for making a joke, related to what he saw as the scrambling of the administration to prove that, I think as Jimmy Kimmel put it, that, the shooter wasn't actually conservative. And that is absolutely protected speech. But Brendan Carr was on the record saying we can either do this the hard way or the easy way, you know, clearly threatening FCC attacks. Meanwhile, Trump never, he must be the most frustrating client in the world, because you could sometimes get away with pretextual punishments on speech as long as you don't actually say, by the way, I'm going after you for your speech. Trump has been incredibly clear time and time again that the latest investigation of Jimmy Kimmel and of Disney broadcast, he's been very clear that this is about what you said, which of course is going to lead to them losing in court if this comes to court.
0: Let's talk to callers. We'll start with James, Madison, Wisconsin, independent. Good morning, James.
3: Thanks for taking my call. I had a question for when you played the thing with Carolyn Leavitt saying that the left is responsible for this and that. But if people remember, ex-Vice President Dick Cheney went on national TV and stated that Trump is a threat to democracy. This is a Republican ex-Vice President. This isn't the left. If free speech is protected, question, all the people that were chanting, hang Pence, would that be considered a protected speech?
0: What do you think, Greg?
22: When it comes to Hank Pence in a situation where you might actually be able to hang Pence, that's arguably incitement. But certainly, in a lot of cases, those same people who are shouting Hank Pence were also guilty of other offenses. So, yeah, when you have a situation where something's possible or even likely to happen, and you're actually saying, let's go do that thing, then you're really looking at something that's a lot more like Brandenburg incitement and might not be protected.
0: There's something called slap lawsuits.
22: Yes.
0: What are those?
4: WCSPFM Washington.
22: Lawsuits are strategic litigation against public participation, not necessarily like the most memorable name. We've got to work on that. But slap legislation is fantastic, because what it does is if you file a frivolous, if I'm a jillionaire and someone says something hurty about me, and I'm like, you know what, I'm not going to win this lawsuit, but if I file this lawsuit against this person, that's going to chill speech. They're going to think twice about saying something against me again. It's an expedited way, rather than that person having to spend a ton of money, to get that shot down in court, so you're not actually, so that jillionaire cannot chill everyone else's speech. Slap lawsuits are things that FIRE very much opposes. And the administration, the Trump administration in particular, uses slap lawsuits all the time.
0: Like what?
22: I'd say probably like one of the most dramatic examples was the Wall Street Journal lawsuit, you know, where essentially they published a picture that, by all accounts, was drawn by President Trump and sent to Jeffrey Epstein. And Trump sued, saying that that's defamatory to have said that, when truth is an absolute defense to defamation. So that's a slap lawsuit. That's when someone engaged in clearly protected speech, but a powerful person is just trying to make sure that they think twice.
0: Though in that case, he sues Rupert Murdoch, which is another powerful person.
22: Yeah.
0: But yes, I understand your point, because, you know, there's a case, for instance, Kash Patel, FBI director, suing The Atlantic about their reporting.
22: Yeah. And that's one of the big ones in the news at the moment. And what's amazing watching this develop on social media is that you have people saying, well, maybe this time it really is defamation. And I'm like, after you've looked at 36 of these kind of cases where the claim that it's defamation is just nonsense, you have a right to be pretty skeptical anytime someone in this administration makes those allegations again.
0: All right. We'll talk to Ken on the Republican line in New York. Good morning, Ken.
5: Good morning. How are you?
0: Good.
5: Yes. The guy you're talking to right there, I got a question for him.
22: Bring it.
5: You know, if you don't mind. Now, I know I've been sitting here listening to you, and all you do is talk about Trump. Trump is this, Trump is that. But I've never heard you say anything about what's going on in Chicago, what's going on in Minnesota, all the lefts that are frauding. I mean, the people.
0: No, but we're talking about speech, Ken.
22: We're talking about free speech.
0: So is there some speech issues that you want to talk about?
5: Yeah, 8647 on the details. Why would somebody put that up? Why would he put that up if he didn't mean it?
0: If he didn't mean to threaten the life of the president, you mean, Ken?
5: Yeah.
0: Okay, yeah. Let's get an answer for you.
22: Okay, so Ken, this is, and all of my Republican friends out there, nobody has done more to take on censorship from the left than me and FIRE. We take it on all the time. And I'm tired of the whataboutism as a way of not facing what your Republican president is currently doing against freedom of speech. Now, your argument assumes the conclusion that 86 means kill as opposed to get rid of. I'm used to 86 meaning get rid of, and saying get rid of the current president to say, like, this person should, you know, no longer be in office is 100% protected speech. And I believe, to be clear, I believe the administration even knows that. And watching a lot of people line up to say, oh, this is definitely a threat on the president, try to be just as critical of your own side as you are of the other side sometimes.
0: And Robert is calling from Washington, D.C., independent. Hi, Robert.
6: Hey, thank you for taking our call. You guys at C-SPAN were the first casualty of Donald Trump's anti-speech movement. Do you remember at the debate between Biden and Trump, and one of your moderators from the Washington Journal, Mr. Scully, And right after whatever, I don't know what happened, but the next day, I never heard of that band from since that time. And what happened to Mr. Scully? And I hope he's listening because he's one of the best moderators on the Washington Journal. And I really miss that guy.
0: All right, Robert. Let's talk to Maude in Toledo, Ohio. Democrat, you're on the air.
2: Yes, I'd like to say I think that first you have the hostility, then you have the negative rhetoric, not the other way around. When the Jews were being herded into the gas chamber, they were assured that it was a shower. This assured peaceful assent to the wishes of their murderers. I really think that you've got the cart before the horse. The hostility is there first. Wrinkles do not cause old age. The older we get, the more wrinkled we become. The more hostility, the worse the rhetoric. The one is not causing the hostility. So, and I think, in my opinion, the immigrants are the new Jews, trans people are the new homosexuals, and the homeless are the new Roma.
0: All right.
2: I think the problem.
0: What do you think, Greg, about the hostility being the cause of the more violent rhetoric that you're hearing on the left specifically?
22: Yeah, no, I think that this is, it's kind of remarkable for me to watch the right sort of adopt language that was developed by the left on college campuses. So, for example, like the really academic awful term, to be frankly, is called stochastic terrorism. That essentially, like, if you say really negative things, it's going to have some kind of violent reaction. So therefore, maybe you can go after speech that we used to think of as protected because somehow down the line it's harmful. The right has entirely adopted this language as well. And we've been through this before. The Supreme Court used to have something called the bad tendency test, for several years there, that essentially was saying that if you can make the argument that what I just said might somewhere down the line have a bad tendency to lead to bad results of some kind, then it isn't protected. But here's what we found out pretty quick. That means nothing is protected at all. So we're going back in time to a darker period for freedom of speech on both right and left, justifying censorship that is rightfully banned by the First Amendment, but not even understanding our history well enough to know that we're doing that.
0: We've got a question for you from Sally Sue about AI. And she says, as AI begins to moderate more of our online speech,
22: yeah,
0: how do we ensure First Amendment principles are baked into the algorithms rather than just corporate safety guidelines?
22: What an absolutely wonderful question. I think about AI all the time, and I think everybody should be thinking about it as well. And my position is that we need to be thinking about how we actually come to know what's true and how we actually better test the entire corpus of human knowledge and how we make sure that truth is not something that power is able to take over, that it's not hyper-centralized, that there are multiple nodes looking into it at the same time. I think that you can. I think that you can turn AI into a technology for freedom and make sure it stays that way. But one thing that's important is competition. Make sure that power can't control it. Make sure that ridiculous laws that will shift AI in the direction of what some people in power wish truth would be. This is one of the reasons why we very much agree with XAI's lawsuit against algorithmic discrimination laws in Colorado. So I think you were asking one of the most important questions of the day, and I am working very hard to make sure that FIRE has a deeper bench and a larger tech practice so we can fight for the continuing existence of free speech and truth.
0: On the independent line, Fort Lauderdale, Florida, Mark, you're on with Greg Lukianoff.
7: Oh, good morning. Thank you for C-SPAN, and thank you to the guest for defending free speech. I actually was not going to call in on this because he's doing such a good job of explaining it and defending it. But I got to tell you, Mimi, a moment ago, you really triggered me when some guy called and tried to bring up Steve Scully and how C-SPAN was one of the and Steve Scully were one of the earliest victims of Trump attacking media and hurting media people. And you kind of like brushed it off and said, "Okay, thanks, goodbye," and never.
0: So Mark, all that happened before. Sorry, all that happened before I got here, and I really have nothing to say about that.
7: You don't have to discuss it. You should let the guest discuss it.
0: Okay.
7: And tell us what he thought about that situation.
0: Okay, go ahead, Greg.
22: I don't know a lot about it.
0: He doesn't know about it. Sorry about that, Mark. Patricia, Minneapolis, Minnesota, Republican. You're on the air.
8: Yeah, I want to agree with that last caller. Mimi, when somebody says something that you don't like, you cut them off and don't let them
0: Patricia,
8: go on.
0: Patricia, do you have something for Greg Lukianoff? He's our guest right now.
8: Yeah, see? You're doing it again. And also...
0: Thanks for your call. Ricky, Philadelphia, Pennsylvania, independent. Do you have a question for our guest?
9: Yes, ma'am. Good morning to both of y'all. My question is kind of different with free speech on the First Amendment. I want to ask the guest, what is the difference between, there's a former NBA player, Jalen Ivey, mentioned something about, Pride Month against the LGBTQ community. Now he was, cut from the team and pretty much blackballed. I just want to ask, what is the difference between, if someone working in the private industry, if they say something, then they automatically get terminated and their livelihood is, taken away from them, I know the difference between, hateful speech, but if they make the speech against something they disagree with, they get punished about it. I just want to find out in that aspect, sir. Thank you very much, and I enjoyed y'all day.
22: Excellent question. And by the way, the headquarters of FIRE is actually in Philadelphia, so it's nice to hear from you. So private employers are not bound by the First Amendment. They can fire you for your opinion, even if it would be protected in other circumstances. But I did write a whole book with the great Ricky Schlott called Canceling of the American Mind, where I try to make an argument that we shouldn't be always so technical about the idea that, yeah, sure, I can fire someone for their speech. But employers should ask, but should I? Because here's my caution. Do you want to live in a country where you can have a job or an opinion, but not both? And I think that we've been at different times in our history, particularly maybe 2020, 2021, at a moment where it did kind of seem like if you disagree with a lot of employees at your work on something of a hot button political issue, your career might be over. And I don't think that's very healthy for democracy. I want the corporation to have the right to fire you, but I do want people to be a little more reflexive before they go right to getting rid of someone because they don't like what they have to say.
0: Jody, independent, Seminole, Florida. Good morning.
10: Yes, hello. My question for your guest is, clearly he's coming from a Democratic view. So I think it's kind of ironic that, they're crying free speech now when all through 2020, 21, 22, anybody questioning, let's say, COVID was completely shut down, blacklisted. Mark Zuckerberg, forgive me, I don't remember if it was Congress or Senate, went on and said, he testified that the Biden administration reached out to him and was telling him to shut these accounts down.
0: Okay, let's get a response.
22: Okay, so this is what's called whataboutism. It's when, and this is something that the right has been doing this entire time, saying, where were you when this other thing was happening that was also bad for free speech? Well, I'm here to tell you, FIRE has always been consistent on this. We actually fought against what's called jawboning by the Biden administration, where they were pressuring social media companies to punish people for speech. We've been leading the charge on that. We've been recommending legislation on that. We actually lamented the fact that Zuckerberg didn't join the lawsuit because, by the way, they would have won that case at the Supreme Court if Zuckerberg or anybody else in social media had actually decided to fight. They didn't get standing partially because a lot of people in social media weren't willing to fight. But please stop it with the whataboutism. FIRE is the most consistent free speech organization in the country. But because someone did something bad in the past doesn't mean someone isn't doing something bad now.
0: That's Greg Lukianoff. He is president and CEO of the Foundation for Individual Rights and Expression. He is co-author of the book, The War on Words, 10 Arguments Against Free Speech and Why They Fail. You can find his organization at thefire.org. Greg, thanks so much for joining us.
22: Thanks for having me.
0: Coming up next, former National Security Advisor John Bolton on the latest on the Iran war and other foreign policy challenges facing the administration. We'll be right back.
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2: Welcome back to Washington Journal. We're joined now by John Bolton. He is former National Security Advisor in the first Trump administration, also former U.S. Ambassador to the United Nations during the George W. Bush administration. Ambassador Bolton, welcome to the program.
3: Well, glad to be with you. Thanks for having me.
2: Let's start with Iran. The U.S. and Iran are reportedly closing in on what's being reported as a one-page memorandum to end the war. What's your view of how that's going?
3: Well, I think it's a one-page memorandum that may establish a framework for discussions. And I'm very dubious, even if we get a report today that Iran accepts it, very dubious this is really a satisfactory answer here. I think that we made a mistake in giving a ceasefire to Iran several weeks ago. I think the way to deal with the multiple threats that this regime poses is to use force and work with the opposition inside Iran, ultimately to replace the regime, because I think the word of the Ayatollahs and the Revolutionary Guard is essentially worthless.
2: So this is what Axios is reporting is in that proposed memorandum of understanding, a 15-year moratorium on Iranian nuclear enrichment. The U.S. must lift sanctions and release billions in frozen Iranian assets, and then each side ends the blockade of the Strait of Hormuz. I want to ask you about that, the billions that would be released to Iran. I'm assuming you would think that's a mistake. However, they probably won't make a deal without something like that.
3: Well, you know, this is deja vu all over again, as the saying goes. This is like Obama's nuclear deal in 2015 that Trump rightly withdrew from in 2018 and said he would never go back into. We give them billions of dollars of frozen assets. We give up the sanctions. We give up the blockade. And they say, well, for 12 years, we promised not to enrich. And there are obviously other specifics as well. That assumes we can verify it with 100% certainty that they're not enriching somewhere in Iran, or alternatively, that they don't make a contract with their friends in Pyongyang to have North Korea do contract enrichment for them under a mountain in that country. Nor, as I understand this one pager, does it say anything about the plutonium that's found in the spent nuclear fuel at the Bushehr reactor on the Gulf Coast. Which, according to Russian estimates and calculations based on IAEA, International Atomic Energy Agency data, nuclear nonproliferation expert Henry Sikowski calculates would be enough plutonium in the spent fuel for 200 nuclear weapons. No mention of that. So I think this is a deal that that smacks of political concern here in America with rising gasoline prices. I understand that. But that reality was, that potential was there before the war started, and the administration should have calculated it.
2: So just to be clear, you believe that no deal with Iran is necessary or possible?
3: Look, I think the problem is the regime. I think the problem has been the regime for 47 years. They want hegemony within Islam. They want dominance in the Middle East. They've been chanting death to Israel and death to the United States for 47 years. They've made numerous promises going all the way back to the Nuclear Nonproliferation Treaty, which they violated consistently. And I think every time we make one of these deals, people sigh and say, oh, well, that's problem relieved. In fact, it's not. It's just kicking the can down the road. If we let the regime get up from the situation they're in now, allow free export of their oil and gas, it is simply a matter of time before they rebuild the nuclear program, rebuild their terrorist networks, recreate the instruments of repression against

0: against the Iranian people, and always with the possibility of closing the Strait of Hormuz.
1: And regarding a closing of the Strait, you said that the Trump administration should have been better prepared for that. I guess everybody would have known that, or at least Iran watchers would have known that that's their one point of strategic advantage, is to close that Strait. Are you saying that the Trump administration didn't know?
0: No, I think the Department of Defense certainly knew, and honestly, anybody who can look at a map should have been able to figure out that this was an issue. This was a question discussed during Trump's first term. I was a favor of regime change in Iran back then, and the various things that Iran could do, closing the Strait of Hormuz, attacking the Gulf Arab states, going after their oil infrastructure, has been plain to everyone for decades.
1: So then how should the administration been better prepared for that, in your opinion?
0: Well, they should have had the Department of Defense worried about how to keep the Strait of Hormuz open, really how to keep the entire Gulf open to maritime commerce. Instead, for the first several weeks of the war, Iran was still sending out tankers with petroleum, presumably earning dollars on the international market that they could use to finance the war against us. I don't think it was the Pentagon that was at fault here, though. I mean, I think the Pentagon is very good at looking at potential contingencies in hostilities, and they were certainly aware that the Strait of Hormuz was a potential choke point during Trump's first term. They certainly understood that the Gulf Arab states and their oil infrastructure were potential targets in the first term. The Pentagon didn't forget that between the first term and the second term. I'm sure they raised it. The question I can't answer, but is the key question, is why didn't it get through in the Oval Office?
1: As you said, you've been in favor of regime change in Iran for a long time. When you saw that the United States and Israel launched the attack on Iran at the end of February, were you pleased to see that?
0: Well, I was pleased with the attacks as I was pleased with the attacks on the nuclear program in Iran last summer. But there were many defects in what happened here. Number one, it's not at all clear that regime change was ever Trump's objective. It seemed like it was, but he's disavowed that since then. In fact, he's gone beyond that and said, in any way, he has changed the regime because now there are subordinates instead of the people who were originally in charge when the attack began. The subordinates are at least as hardline as the people they've replaced, which obviously doesn't constitute regime change. But I think a number of mistakes were made. They didn't have to be fatal, but they may be becoming fatal now because of the way the administration has handled it. There was no preparation of the American public, no making what I think is the very strong case for regime change or elimination of the nuclear program or eliminating Iran's capacity to support terrorism. You know, when you ask people to put up with the prospect of higher gas prices just at a minimum, you have to make the case to them in a free society why it's in our national security interest to do that. Trump never made the case. It's more than one speech. It's a preparation time. He didn't engage in anything, as far as I can tell.
1: And
0: the corollary to that.
1: Yeah, I was going to say, as you know, Ambassador, the United States does not have a good record when it comes to using the military for regime change. Did you think that this time could be different?
0: I think that depends on how you look at the record. If you want to start in 1945, we did pretty well in regime change.
1: But more recently.
0: Japan. Pardon me?
1: Yeah, I was going to say more recently, like the Taliban and Iraq. Yeah,
0: or like Grenada during the Reagan administration, Panama during the George H.W. Bush administration. I think we did a good job of regime change in Afghanistan. Our mistake there was to leave. And we did a good job of regime change in Iraq. Our mistake there was to become part of the political process. But there were other things that Trump didn't do. I don't want to leave this point because I think it's important. He didn't consult with Congress. He didn't build a base of support there. And obviously both the lack of public support and lack of congressional support for what he's doing or what his objectives are, whatever his objectives are, is weak. He didn't consult allies. He didn't consult NATO. He didn't consult the Gulf Arabs. He didn't consult our Asian allies like Japan, South Korea, and others, which purchase a lot of their oil and gas from the region. And most important of all, as far as we can tell, he did not consult with the Iranian opposition, who are necessarily going to have a heavy part of the burden of bringing the regime apart at the top and eventually overthrowing it. The opposition is very widespread inside Iran, but not well organized, and it could use assistance, material assistance like telecommunications, money, and weapons. Again, as far as we can tell, none of that's been supplied.
1: And we'll go to calls shortly. Democrats are on 202-748-8000, Republicans 202-748-8001, and Independents 202-748-8002. Ambassador Bolton, we know that the Trump administration's Justice Department has indicted you for mishandling of classified information. That case is ongoing, so I won't ask you for details about that. But I wonder if you could outline what the policy issues were that led to the falling out between you and President Trump.
0: Well, I think I tried to describe them briefly in 400 or 500 pages in my book. It was a long story. I don't think that he thinks strategically about American national interest, and I think we suffer as a result of it in any number of circumstances around the world. I said at the time the book came out, I didn't think he was fit to be president. That was in his first term, and I have the same view in the second term.
1: All right, let's go to calls. Start with Marty, Louisville, Kentucky, Democrat. Hi, Marty. You're on with Ambassador Bolton.
2: Good morning, Mimi. Mr. Bolton, a few months ago there was a movement in Congress to provide an avenue for people in the military system to refuse to follow orders that they thought were unlawful. And then a few weeks ago, Trump issued a statement that shocked a lot of people. He said if an agreement's not met the next day, he was going to order the military to bomb all the bridges, the utility plants, and also wipe out a segment of the civilian population in Iran. My question to you, sir, is in your opinion, what would happen if he did issue that order and a military pilot flew over a bridge they were supposed to destroy and there was a human chain going across it? What would happen if the pilot refused to follow that order and claimed it was unlawful? Would they be court-martialed and severely punished? And on the other side of the coin, what would happen if a military pilot did drop a bomb on a large gathering of civilians? What would be the result of that, in your opinion? Would people in Congress change their mind about supporting a war and impeaching Donald Trump? What do you think would happen? Thank you.
0: Well, there are a lot of moving parts in that hypothetical, but the doctrine and training that our military goes through is very clear that you cannot deliberately target civilian facilities or populations. But if you do target military operations, that you have to conclude that any collateral damage to civilians would be incidental compared to the importance of the military target. Those are the conventional rules that we operate under. And I think depending on how you looked at each individual target, that's how you judge it. I think the president's remarks about ending Iranian civilization were harmful to the United States. That's not the issue, I think, here at all. He's the only person I think I've heard talk about ending the civilization. I want to end the regime, which represses the Iranian people as well as threaten the rest of us around the world.
1: Bob in New Jersey, line for Republicans. Good morning, Bob.
3: Good morning. I have one point and then a question for Mr. Bolton here. So my point is, he's going to start this at the 1979, but we meddled in Iran's government. We led to this regime, as he calls it now, in 1953, CIA operation to install the Shah, who repressed Iran's government, which led to the revolution, which is where we are now. But I just wanted to say, people, we've been through this already, and I'm sure Mr. Bolton argued in favor of it through the 90s, telling us, oh, we need to destroy North Korea, we need to destroy North Korea, because if they do get the bomb, well, surely they're going to launch it on San Francisco or Los Angeles. Never happened. And North Korea, we know now, have many nuclear weapons. Iran with a nuclear weapon, there's no logic that says that they would even use the things. It's a defensive weapon. But my question to Mr. Bolton is, you supported every war since the Gulf War to the war now. Why is it then when it came time for you to serve in Vietnam, you dodged the draft?
1: All right. Ambassador.
0: Well, there are a lot of places to start there. Let's go back to 1953. It was In fact, the Shah of Iran at the time was the legitimate government of Iran. And there's a lot of history there about Mohammad Mossadegh, the prime minister, and the constitutional failings that he engaged in that period of time. And I think to be able to say that there's a direct line between what happened in 1953 when the Shah resumed power and then 1979, 26 years later, when the Ayatollah Khomeini came to power, is just ahistorical. That's just simply not what happened. And indeed, many people in Iran who opposed the Shah for good and sufficient reasons from their point of view were not in favor of Khomeini taking power and installing the dictatorship that we have in Iraq today. Look, there's a lot of history that goes on in that country. The question is, what is in America's national interest? And the nuclear threat that Iran poses to us, to our friends in the region, and it's not just Israel, but it's the Gulf Arab states, the support that the Ayatollahs have given all through 47 years for terrorist activity around the world is very, very real. And in fact, I think that the North Korean nuclear threat has been mishandled by successive American administrations, which is now why they do have nuclear weapons and may well be continuing to cooperate with Iran, as they did in the Syrian desert, building a nuclear reactor for Iran that was a clone of their own reactor at Yongbyon. That reactor never came into operation because the Israelis bombed it in September of 2007 and put it out of commission. So I think the nuclear threat is a very real one. I think the proliferation threat is real. And I think that Americans and their friends and allies need protection against would-be nuclear powers that can threaten the rest of the world.
1: And just to go back to what you said, you believe that Mossadegh was not legitimately and democratically elected by the people of Iran, that it was the Shah that was the democratically elected or legitimate leader?
0: Yeah, Mossadegh was appointed prime minister not as the result of an election, but by a vote in parliament. That the Shah offered him the prime ministership when most of the parliament thought he would reject it. So this is very complicated. It would take hours to discuss. And it's just propaganda by the regime in Iran that somehow all the troubles of Iran flowed from the events of 1953. It's just simply not accurate.
1: All right, let's talk to John in Los Angeles, California, Independent. Go ahead, John.
4: Good morning. Thank you for taking my call. I want to clear something about the 1953 Mossadegh situation. Over the last 35 years that I've been watching Washington Journal, a lot of people call in about this 1953 coup by CIA and Herman Roosevelt. One thing people need to understand that Mossadegh wanted to nationalize the oil, wanted Great Britain out of the business of helping Iran develop its oil fields, and then Iran had a communist party, Tudor party. They, along with the Soviet Union at that time, had their eyes on the Persian Gulf and the Iranian oil. So in order that we were in the midst of the Cold War here in the U.S., the United States had to protect its interest in the Persian Gulf, the interest of the Western world. So Mossadegh was almost a traitor, and when the Shah came back after spending 10 days in Rome, he became a dictator as a result of what Mossadegh did to the monarchy.
1: So John, do you have a question, actually?
4: Yes, I do.
1: Go ahead.
4: My question is that Mr. Bolton has long advocated the regime change in Iran. It's very commendable. I agree that the Trump administration has done a poor job in the propaganda of the war, but they didn't declare a war. They didn't, legal reasons, declare a regime change. Now he says that the Persian Gulf, the Trump administration in the Oval Office failed, but right now there is potentially 450 plus kilograms of enriched uranium in Iran. And Trump is really trying hard to get that out in a friendly way. How is it possible? What do you suggest? Should they send the 82nd Airborne? Should they send ground troops to Iran to get that uranium out? Thank you very much.
1: Ambassador.
0: Yeah, look, I think the only certain way to end the nuclear program is by regime change, where we could remove not just the enriched uranium, but all aspects of the nuclear program, similar to what we did in Libya in at the end of 2003 and 2004, where Gaddafi opened up the program, which was much more primitive, much earlier in its development than the Iranian program, which is very well advanced. But Gaddafi opened it up and combined teams of U.S. and U.K. Experts basically boxed up the Libyan nuclear weapons program and took it to Oak Ridge, Tennessee, where it sits today. That's what we should do with the Iranian program. I'd rather do it in a permissive environment. I do think if the Iranian regime began to crumble and there were instability internally, we would have to think about putting boots on the ground, at least at some of the key sites, to make sure that the material didn't fall into the wrong hands, didn't come into the hands of potential terrorists or officials of the regime who might sell it to terrorists or other rogue states. I just want to make one more comment on 1953 and the Shah and Mossadegh. Look, this is, as the last caller just indicated, this is a complex question with highly disputed contentions about fact among Iranians. But even whatever you want to say about 1953, that doesn't justify the regime in Iran developing nuclear weapons to threaten the United States. And it's a matter for our national security today whether we were nice people in 1953 or if we were not so nice people in 1953.
1: Ambassador Bolton, do you think that the Iranian – have you seen that the Iranian regime is more resilient than you expected over these past two-plus months?
0: Well, I don't think it's resilient. Let's be clear. They have spent 47 years building a deep state. I mean, people who talk about the deep state in the United States ought to take a look at the deep state in Iran. This is a thoroughly authoritarian, militarized dictatorship of religious fanatics who have spent uncounted billions of dollars building missiles, nuclear weapons program, drone capabilities, cyber capabilities, to the detriment of the Iranian people, who are in desperate economic shape. They were in desperate economic shape before the war, and it's only gotten worse since then. We in Israel spent 6 weeks bombing it. So the fact that it's that entire 47 years of effort hasn't been destroyed yet shouldn't surprise anybody. It should remind us, I think, of the Israeli struggle against Hamas, where they found this incredible fortress of underground tunnels, again, which must have cost billions of dollars to build over decades, to the detriment of the residents of the Gaza Strip, whose economic circumstances grew more and more serious. So when you're faced with a regime like that, filled with militaristic, authoritarian, religious fanatics, the fact that they're still willing to fight doesn't surprise anybody. I think the regime has been very badly wounded. I think a lot of the top leadership has been eliminated. We can see that they really don't have a functioning, well-coordinated government by their inability to come up with coherent responses on the diplomatic front. I really think it's a tragedy here. We may be closer to regime change than we think. If we had done the work we needed to do to help the opposition inside Iran, we might be even closer.
1: Is there an organized opposition in Iran?
0: Well, I think there are pieces of an organized opposition. I think the Kurds are very well organized and armed. I think the Baluchis in southern and southeastern Iraq are well organized and armed. I think many of the dissidents around the country have tried to work on organization, but they lack some basics. They lack telecommunications capability. They need money. They need weapons. It's not a question of when the people go in the street. It's a question of how they work with other figures in the regime, including in the conventional military, not the Revolutionary Guard, but the conventional military, who can look at what's happening and say to themselves, you know, I think this ship is going down, and maybe I don't want to go down with it. The people have shown it again and again when they've gone out into the streets against the regime. Young people, 70% of the population is under 30. They know they could have a different life. They can see it on the Internet when it's allowed to work. They can see it across the Gulf. Women are enormously dissatisfied. If you remember the killing of Mahsa Amini, the young Kurdish woman who was murdered by the regime over 3 years ago because she refused to wear the hijab, mobilized the women of the country then. And it's not just an argument about the dress code. It's a fundamental challenge to the legitimacy of the Ayatollahs, who say they speak the word of God. And the women and girls of Iran said, no, you don't, not on the dress code and not on anything else. And you add all that together, the ethnic dissatisfaction, the economic dissatisfaction. I think the regime, even before the attacks began, was at its weakest at any point since it took power in 1979.
1: And are you confident that if the regime were to fall or were to collapse, that that Iran wouldn't descend into chaos, civil war, similar to what we saw in Iraq, and then the rise of ISIS?
0: Well, it's hard to imagine a regime worse than this one. I mean, really, the Islamic Revolution of 1979 in Iran, although it was in a Shia, largely Shia country, inspired a lot of the radicalism around the region that led to Al-Qaeda and ISIS and other terrorist groups. So, yeah, I think there could be a lot of turmoil in Iran. After 47 years of tyranny, there are a lot of scores to settle. I think the most likely outcome, the most benign outcome, would be for the regular army to take control, and you'd have a military government necessary to restore order. I'm not under any illusions that Jeffersonian democracy is going to break out immediately. It would take time for the people of Iran. It's a large country, 90 million plus people. To consult on what form of government they want going ahead. They don't want to just replace a few leaders. It's the entire regime of the entire structure that the Ayatollahs have set up that's the instrument of repression. That all has to be swept away, and they have to come up with a new kind of constitutional structure that will take time to develop.
1: Linda Orange, Connecticut Democrat. Good morning. You're on with John Bolton.
5: Good morning. Mr. Bolton, you kind of led right to my question. Because the Middle East is similarly geographically to like our states, you know, they're right on top of each other, I'm a little concerned that we may destabilize. Even if this regime falls, they will go into other states where they have Shia support and destabilize nations like Iraq, Oman, you know, the different ones. I'd like your opinion on that, please. Have a good one.
0: Well, I don't really think that is should be of much concern. I do think that the ethnic groups, the Kurds, for example, who have for centuries felt they should have their own state, they are contiguous with Kurds in Iraq and in Turkey. And the Baluchis in southern and southeastern Afghanistan, to be sure, joined with Baluchis in southwestern Pakistan, all of whom together have wanted their own Baluchistan as an independent country. Those people aren't going anywhere. They are after something else. And I think the odds that the Persian part of the population would flee in large numbers is pretty remote. Remember, the people of Iran overwhelmingly, I think, are against this regime. And what we need is for more determination, more resolve to make that happen. And I think you would find even more parts of the government in Tehran coming apart, defecting, as it were, to the opposition. That's why it's important, I think, to keep up the pressure and not allow the regime to recover, regroup, and start rebuilding this deep state that it created, which if they're allowed to do so, they would make even stronger and more dangerous than it was before the attacks.
1: We got a question on text asking, what's next if we can't reach a deal with Iran? Take Karg Island, destroy all infrastructure, keep up the embargo. What do you see? What would you suggest is the best strategic move after this?
0: Well, I wouldn't destroy Karg Island or the oil infrastructure, because I think we have to remember the objective here is to get a government other than the Ayatollahs and the Revolutionary Guard, and a new government, even if it were a military government, if it were just, if I can use the phrase, a regular military government, would need to get the economy going again. I think our blockade of the Strait of Hormuz out in the Gulf of Oman has been incredibly effective. I think that should continue. That's how you cut off Iran's oil revenue. You don't need to destroy Karg Island to do that. And I think what the president started on Sunday night and stopped on Tuesday, which is trying to clear the Strait of Hormuz so that Gulf Arab commercial traffic, obviously particularly oil and gas products, could get out and you could have free commerce basically on the Arab side of the Gulf while we were still embargoing, precluding Iran from getting any of their vessels in or out. I think that would put pressure on, and I think ultimately resumption of military attacks would be warranted. The intelligence we've gotten since the ceasefire began indicates there's still a lot of targets. The Iranians are digging out in some places. Great, now that they've shown us where they were, they had further munitions stored, we can go in and destroy them as well.
1: On the Republican line, Daryl, Shepherdsville, Kentucky. Good morning.
6: Good morning. I listen to some of these callers right here, and here to Mr. Bowman right there. I still think President Trump's doing a great job of taking out Iran because they got a nuclear weapon. That's why he's doing the job properly. And my second question is, he don't know his history. Ask him right there, it happened in 1979 under Jimmy Carter when Iraq took had hostages 365 days. Next one, there was a bombing in 1978. A military people all got killed in that area in Iraq right there. See if he knows his history.
1: So, Ambassador, I want to ask you, because the caller said that he believes that President Trump is doing a good job with this Iran war. Democratic Senator Jack Reed has called the administration's execution of this war, quote, strategic incoherence. I wonder if you agree with that or what you would add to that.
0: Well, I don't know what Trump's objectives are. That makes it hard to measure whether it's incoherent or not. I think we've done enormous damage to Iran, to its military capabilities, to the instruments of state power, to its production facilities. I think there's more to do, but certainly we've done a lot and have set them back. But my point is that while it's fine to have set them back, if they can rebuild, it's simply a matter of time and we'll be right back where we are today. I would rather pursue the route that is the only certain route to end the nuclear threat, to end the terrorist threat, to end the economic threat through control of the Gulf and the Strait of Hormuz, and that's get a regime in that's not composed of religious fanatics.
1: And how long would you keep that embargo on the Strait and Iranian vessels moving?
0: As long as it takes.
1: John?
0: How else are they going to get oil out? On train cars to China, you know, one at a time? That is the major source of their earning. And I just stress again, I encourage people to go do the research on this. Before the strikes began, the Iranian economy was on the floor, and the people had been suffering. They've had annual demonstrations almost every year for the last 10 years. Things are so bad that the country itself is running out of groundwater. There have been discussions about moving the capital from Tehran because the reservoirs are empty and the entire city's running out of water. All of this before our attacks. The country, the people of Iran really were suffering significantly from the policies of the Ayatollahs domestically.
1: John, LaSalle, Illinois, Independent Line, you're on with John Bolton.
7: Oh, thank you for taking my call. God, Washington Journal is the best political program, bar none. And Mimi, you do an excellent and a very fair job. So thank you for what you do. I have a quick question and a comment for Mr. Bolton. My question is, why did Trump proceed with this war on Iran when everything I read, newspapers, most of his advisors, General Kane and Rubio, Vance, told him it probably wasn't going to be a good idea? My quick comment is, do you ever picture yourself as, you know, part of a group like with Bill Kristol and Lindsey Graham and John McCain for decades preaching wars with countries that don't do what we tell them to do, your neocon fever dreams? And you're wrong. You're wrong all the time. All you got to do is a little research. You really are terribly, terribly wrong.
1: Good. Your response, Ambassador.
0: Well, thank you. I don't know why Trump did this. As I say, I urged in the first term that we take up the objective of regime change. without success. And, you know, when you have people who are quoted in the paper after the fact about how they really didn't agree with the policy, that's not the ideal way to have teamwork within an administration.
1: And as you mentioned, Ambassador, during the first administration, President Trump did not want to launch a military attack on Iran. And he is this time. The critics have said that it's because of pressure from Prime Minister Netanyahu. What do you think of that?
0: Well, I think it's important to say what he's doing. It's not, do you favor attacking Iran or not? The question should be, what's your objective? And if your objective, for example, is regime change, how do you go about it? If your objective is eliminating Iran's nuclear weapons program, then you might go with more limited attacks. That's what Trump did in the summer of last year. And that's why his inability to state consistently day to day what his objectives are that I think make it hard for everybody to evaluate what the best way forward is. In terms of Netanyahu, all I can say is in the first term, Netanyahu believed in regime change in Iran. He's believed in it probably longer than I have. He made those points to Trump. It didn't have any effect. I don't know what Netanyahu could have said differently in the second term. So for those who are following the theory that that somehow Israel conned the administration into doing this, the poor, innocent, naive administration caught in the wiles of those clever Israelis, it's just wrong.
1: And I know that your time is running out, but I want to fit in Ark from Upland, California. Democrat, go ahead. You're on the air.
8: Yes. Good morning, and thank you for taking my call. My question for Mr. Bolton is that he is advocating regime change, but really doesn't have a very clear vision for the future regime in Iran. I know he has been associated to a certain extent with Mujahideen, who have a history of violence worse than the current regime, so they must be out of the question. There are certain people who rally around the son of the Shah. He hasn't come to power even close to it, and yet he's threatening the court, the Baluch, the Ahwazis, not to take any independent action outside of the rule of the central government in Iran. So I don't think there is an alternative to run Iran as one country. Therefore, Iran and the entire Middle East, in my opinion, needs to be redistricted based on the human rights violations of the minorities, such as the Kurds. The United Nations history had records to give the Kurds their own independence.
1: So, Ark, we are running out of time, so I'm going to give Ambassador Bolton a chance to respond to that.
0: Well, I've said for a long time I think the Kurds ought to have their own independent state. Whether it includes part of Iran in the future would have to be determined. But I don't think you can say, well, you have to have an alternative regime before overthrowing this one. When the United States declared independence from the United Kingdom and won it by revolution, we didn't know what the successor regime would be either. That wasn't a reason not to do it.
1: All right. And I know that you have got to leave, Ambassador Bolton, so I'm trying to be respectful of your time. John Bolton, former National Security Advisor in the Trump administration, thanks for joining us today, sir.
0: Well, thanks very much for having me.
1: And a couple of things for your schedule for later today. President Trump's chief of staff, Susie Wiles, will receive the Barbara K. Olson Woman of Valor Award. It's presented by the conservative group Independent Women. You can watch that award ceremony live at 6:30 p.m. Eastern here on C-SPAN. 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Again, that is 7 p.m. from George Washington's Mount Vernon estate, C-SPAN 2. 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We'll take one more call, even though Ambassador Bolton is not with us. Dan, Byrdstown, Tennessee, Democrat. Good morning.
9: Oh, hi. Good morning, Mimi. I wish I could have spoken to John.
1: I know. He had to leave. We wanted to hold on to him till the end of the show, but we couldn't. I'm sorry. But go ahead.
9: Good points.
1: Yeah, go ahead and make your points,
9: though. With him. Okay. I have his book right in front of me. When he was in Trump's first term, he was the adult in the room. And now, second term, the DOJ is coming after his ass. Now he's beating the war drum. Does he want regime change, nuclear material recovered, or what? We want the truth in Byrdstown here. This will require an occupation of 30,000 to 50,000 troops for months or years. I wanted him to opine on that. Second point, the Caspian Sea, just between Iran and Russia. I'm looking at my 16-inch globe right now, world globe, and anybody with a half a mind can see that Russia is sending supplies to Iran as we speak on a daily basis. So I was going to ask Mr. Bolton, I bought his book just like I bought the mailman book. At least I'm on chapter 7 with the mailman book, but with Mr. Bolton's book, I never got past the first chapter since it's such dry reading. But on his second chapter, the title is Cry Havoc and Let Slip the Dogs of War. Isn't that Trump's current strategy? He himself admitted in his appearance this morning that he admits Trump doesn't know what he's doing. So this is where we're at, America. They're still eating the dogs here in Tennessee.
1: All right, got it, Dan. That's the end of our program. Thanks for watching, everybody. We'll see you again tomorrow morning, 7 a.m. Eastern. Have a great day.

0: AP News, I'm Marcela Sanchez. Secretary of State Marco Rubio discussed efforts to achieve a durable peace in the Middle East in talks at the Vatican today. He met with Pope Leo XIV and then with Vatican Secretary of State Cardinal Pietro Parolin in a visit that lasted 2.5 hours. A U.S. State Department spokesman says Rubio and Leo discussed the situation in the Middle East and topics of mutual interest in the Western Hemisphere. The visit aims at easing tensions following President Trump's criticisms of the Pope. Trump's lawyer, hoping for an eventual Supreme Court victory, has asked a federal appeals court in New York to temporarily block longtime columnist E. Jean Carroll from collecting an $83 million defamation award. A Manhattan jury awarded her the payout in January of 2024. Another jury awarded her $5 million in 2023 after finding Trump sexually abused her in a Manhattan luxury department store dressing room in 1996 and later defamed her. Trump has denied the allegations and has repeatedly accused her of making accusations against him for political purposes or to promote her memoir. Lawyers for the Southern Poverty Law Center will make their first court appearance in a fraud case.
1: Attorneys for the Southern Poverty Law Center are set to appear at an arraignment this afternoon in Montgomery, Alabama. It's the first hearing since the civil rights group was accused of defrauding donors by failing to disclose that money would be paid to informants inside extremist groups. The SPLC has a long history of working to combat discrimination and racism, primarily in the Deep South. It denies any wrongdoing. The group says payments to informants helped it monitor threats of violence from extremist groups and save lives. I'm Mike Hempen.
0: This is AP News.
2: This is C-SPAN Radio, WCSP-FM, Washington. President Trump is set to host Brazil's President Luiz Inácio Lula da Silva at the White House today. The meeting comes after the Trump administration put 50% tariffs on Brazilian products and imposed sanctions against Brazilian Supreme Federal Court Justice Alexandre de Moraes over his handling of legal cases, of Trump ally and former Brazilian President Jair Bolsonaro. The president's scheduled to welcome President Luiz Inácio Lula da Silva to the White House at around 11 a.m. Eastern Time. And we'll have a bilateral meeting in the Oval Office, and then that's followed by a lunch. We will have that Oval Office meeting live here on C-SPAN Radio. We expect that to be at about 11:15 a.m. Eastern Time. Then later, our daily wrap-up here live on C-SPAN Radio, Washington Today. That is live at 5 p.m. Eastern Time. 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Election analysts discussed potential interference in the 2026 midterms and strategies to safeguard elections at an event hosted by Hill Center here in Washington, D.C. David Becker from the Center for Election Innovation and Research begins.
3: Thank you so much. Thanks for the great introduction. I'm really honored to be joined by Matt and Nick here. This has been a tumultuous time in American elections. I've been working in elections for over 25 years. I used to be a DOJ lawyer in the voting section. I worked with election officials at my organization, my nonpartisan nonprofit, for 10 years now, through COVID, through 22 and 24. I don't know that we've ever seen a time quite like this. Recently, we've seen a landmark, I think, to put it kindly, decision from the Supreme Court in the Calais case, which, for all intents and purposes, dismantled the protections of Section 2 of the Voting Rights Act that had empowered minority voters for decades and decades. We have seen a rash of mid-decade, last-minute, 6 months before the election redistrictings that followed. We've seen a grand jury subpoena seeking sensitive personal information on every single election worker and poll worker in Fulton County, Georgia. We've seen a federal court for now uphold the DOJ's efforts to seize Fulton County election records from 2020 as a result of a warrant. And all of those things I mentioned just happened in the last week. I haven't even gotten into the stuff that happened before that. We are seeing, and again, I speak as someone who works with us, particularly with election officials, the secretaries of state, the county election officials, the staffs in those offices, they're experiencing something they've never seen before, which is attempts by the federal government to interfere on how they run elections, something that is guaranteed to the states through the Constitution directly. Whenever I talk about how our elections are run, we can get into the nuts and bolts of mail voting and early voting and voter registration lists, et cetera. But at its core is Article 1, Section 4 of the Constitution, the Elections Clause of the Constitution. Our framers were so wise when they wrote the Constitution almost 250 years ago. They were most concerned, and if you read the Constitution, one thread that runs through it, is limiting executive power. They had just fought a war against a monarch. They were very concerned about concentrating too much power in the executive. That is a thread that is woven throughout the whole Constitution. But with elections, they actually made it very clear and carved out in Article 1, Section 4, saying the states get to regulate the time, place, and manner of elections. They also give power to Congress to do that, but one authority they never mention and give no authority to is the President of the United States. And yet you're seeing things like executive orders. We've had two regarding elections. One has been blocked by three different federal courts. The other is being challenged by in five cases in two federal courts currently. I think that will be blocked pretty shortly. We're seeing the DOJ try to seize sensitive voter data from the vast majority of states, including many states won by Republicans, election officials of both parties pushing back on that. The DOJ has a perfect record in those cases. They are 0-6. I expect that they'll continue to lose those cases as the DOJ continues to act outside of what Congress has authorized and also with a very hollowed out set of personnel. We've really seen the DOJ reduce its own capacity largely from what it had previously. So this is the context we're all going to be discussing. I gave the introduction, but these two are covering it, and maybe we'll start with you, Matt. I don't know if you want to start the conversation up.
4: Yeah. So as Nick also knows, we since the Calais ruling last week, we've been knee deep in these redistricting wars, which have been going on since last year, but they've been kind of turbocharged ever since the ruling last week. And because of that, you have all these southern states that are now, some of them, in the middle of their elections. Voters have already cast their ballots, and they are deciding to redraw their maps to essentially disenfranchise their minority voters. Louisiana, their majority black district, the governor is trying to redraw their map to disenfranchise those voters, even though 42,000 voters have already cast their ballots from early voting. Tennessee, we were just talking about their map that just went out today that basically cuts Memphis into three slivers whose closest representation will be maybe like 100 miles away from the actual city. Alabama and South Carolina, which I spent all day listening to legislators there debate whether or not they're going to go forward with it. So I think it's safe to say we're kind of in hell when it comes to redistricting right now. We did kind of see this coming with the Calais ruling. It wasn't out of nowhere. I've been covering that case since well before it got to the Supreme Court. Last year they argued it, and the Supreme Court made this kind of unprecedented decision to kick the can down the road, which reading the tea leaves kind of suggested that they were going to gut Section 2, but I don't think anyone really saw that they were going to do this right now. And just the way that it's happening here right now is just throwing the midterms into absolute chaos.
2: New York Times reporter Nick Corasantini.
4: I think I'm saying this, and I know, you know, you guys probably feel the same way, that haven't seen anything quite like this. And I mean, it's just going to get absolutely worse, I think.
5: On that happy note,
4: yeah.
5: I'm here to tell you it'll get even worse. I'd love to talk about, the upcoming midterms, and Matt raised a really interesting point about absentee ballots that are already cast legally that are being thrown out that I wanted to ask David about. We could just do some live reporting on that when we get there, because I would just call him and ask. But one thing I think to not lose sight of when we're in these redistricting wars is that the real casualty here is the voter.
6: Right.
5: The representational democracy that we so pride ourselves on is being eroded at a clip that hasn't happened really since the 60s. And it's not just going to be the midterms. I did a story last week where we coined the term forever war, which we've heard before in other contexts, but never about our own democracy internally. And what's going to happen with this redistricting is it's not just going to stop. What Calais did isn't just a midterm thing. This is going to go into 2028, and already you're seeing states arm themselves. We can look at New York, the Democrats, Colorado, the Democrats, Georgia, the Republicans, Texas, the Republicans again. It's going to keep going. And what's going to happen is there's going to be less competitive districts. They're all going to be safe one way or the other. And what the House, the representational body of the country in Congress, is now going to look like the Senate, effectively. You're going to see very few swing districts. And that's where this could end up. And that's, I think, what's something that, as we're very rightfully, and both Matt and I spent a lot of today following different states. I was in Louisiana and Tennessee. He was in South Carolina. Normally you don't do this a few months outside of an election. But what's happening beyond that, what keeps going, is, I think, something that really should remain at the forefront of a lot of attention. But bringing it back to now, something that I wanted to ask David earlier today is, you know, Matt mentioned there were 42,000, 44,000?
2: Just correction. This is New York Times reporter Nick Corasanity. Speaking before him was a senior reporter for Democracy Docket, Matt Cohen. Now back to New York Times, Nick Corasantini.
5: 2,000 ballots cast by Louisiana voters legally. There's no claims of fraud. We're not going down that rabbit hole here. These are uncontested ballots, yet they're now all of a sudden in a legal purgatory. And I'm wondering if you've ever, in your time in voting, seen anything like that and what we might expect from that.
6: No, we're forging new territory here all the time, right? There were 42,000 ballots that were received by election officials prior to the governor's announcement. Those ballots didn't just have congressional races on them. They had other races on them. These are voters who were actually being incredibly diligent. They were returning things early to make sure there wouldn't be a problem. And those ballots are now in purgatory. The only thing I can think of that's close is in March and April of 2020, when COVID first hit. That was the first time and really only time I've experienced in my career that primaries were postponed. And this is very important. Primaries, there's less of a concern if they were postponed for some kind of emergency like that. It's not ideal. You try to avoid it, but there's provisions for that. We have never once in American history ever postponed or canceled a general election. I hope that doesn't become relevant in 2026, but I'm just going to tell you, we've never done it. We didn't do it through the Civil War. We didn't do it in the War of 1812. We didn't do it through two world wars. We didn't do it through two pandemics. And we didn't do it during natural disasters as recently as Hurricane Sandy in 2012. It's never happened, and it won't happen.
2: Center for Election Innovation and Research founder David Becker.
6: Primaries, we can see that. And we saw some postponed in 2020. But those ballots weren't changing. They were still the relevant ballots for the primary. They were just sealed and kept under strict chain of custody, right? So they could be counted later on. There were checks and balances to make sure people didn't double vote when the primary was rescheduled, and that was successful. That wasn't what we're seeing now. We're seeing a ballot that has been voted by 42,000 people in Louisiana. And now the governor, not because of an emergency, because he presumably wants to receive some kind of partisan benefit, has changed the date. Probably just for the congressional race, meaning they're going to have to go back and count those ballots. By the way, every voter in Louisiana who thought they were voting once in the primary now probably has to vote twice. Both those ballots are going to have congressional races on them. One of them won't count. They're going to be counting ballots and ignoring one of the races on the ballot. From an administrative perspective, this is a nightmare, right? This is very hard because election officials show their work. Everything is transparent. And when you get into the complexities, that's when conspiracy theories grow. So they're going to be taking votes on these initial ballots out, theoretically counting the rest. Turnout's going to go down because when there's voter confusion, turnout always goes down. So it's just going to create a whole mess, particularly, and I think what you said was the key thing, I think the Democratic and Republican parties both overestimate the degree to which this might be a win for them, but we know who is going to lose. And that's the voters and the election officials who serve them, because they're having to do this extraordinary amount of work. We are literally less than 6 months away from the general election as we sit here right now.
4: David, you made a good point that I actually wanted to bring up about the Calais ruling that I think gets overlooked. You said that the ballots that went out, it's not just the congressional races, it's all these down ballot races. Section 2 is devastating. All of these state offices, from school boards to city council to all these down ballot offices that were created through that. That's basically all these offices are going to
2: Democracy Doctor senior reporter Matt Cohen.
4: Because of that, I think I remember it was earlier this year in Georgia. I think there was like this obscure public works position that they only had like white officials that were elected to it, and because of Section 2 they finally had a black official that was elected to represent the public works in a area of Georgia that was a majority black. And because of Section 2 going away, well, technically not going away but essentially gutted, all of these extremely important state, local positions, elected officials, offices, it's just going to have an enormous consequences on that level. And I think that's something that gets overlooked because of, obviously the congressional consequences are going to be enormous, but, the way this is going to impact local communities is also a huge deal, too. And I think that is something that a lot of people haven't really digested yet in the wake of this ruling, because it's still so fresh.
5: Yeah, my colleague Rick Rojas did a fascinating story that ran on the front page after Clay about how many members of the Congressional Black Caucus, weren't elected directly out of private life into that. They had been in those lower offices. And it creates a pipeline, and it's so important for representation to be able to climb that political ladder and to get there. And the more that that's eroded, the more you'll see that cut off. And as this becomes, a partisan, never-give-an-inch, hyper-polarized battle, we've already seen, members of the Congressional Black Caucus get their districts drawn away

0: national level. But at the core, especially at the DOJ, I litigated a lot of Voting Rights Act cases. I litigated against both Republicans and Democrats. I mean, they're both parties sometimes used minority voters as pawns to maximize the power of their party. And in all of these cases, this is not, the Voting Rights Act did not require minority populations to get a district. That was not what the Voting Rights Act said. The Voting Rights Act said where minority populations were large enough to form the majority of a district, and when white voters were consistently voting against the candidates they chose, then they had to have an equal opportunity to elect. That's what it said. There are places where white voters don't do what we call racially polarized voting. There are places, I went to college in Northern California. So, you know, if you look at a district, a lot of the districts in Northern California, there are places where whites and Latinos and Asians and blacks basically vote according to their policy preferences, and there's no indication of racially polarized voting. But there are lots of places, particularly in states like Louisiana and Alabama and Tennessee and South Carolina, where black voters consistently prefer certain candidates. Most of them are black, but not all of them are black. And that white voters oppose them almost unanimously in many cases. And in those cases, the Voting Rights Act protected their rights so that a state like Louisiana, which is 33% black, couldn't elect six white members of Congress. And one of the things I think we're likely to see as Louisiana proceeds down this path, I think they're going to be pressured to get rid of every black district. And if they do that, New Orleans, one of the great American cities, which happens to be majority black, is likely to be split in so many different ways to minimize their political power and enable the election of white Republicans that New Orleans could effectively have no representation. Now, this is not racial. This is about a cohesive entity, the city of New Orleans, having no representation. Same for Memphis, same for Montgomery. We could go down the list. Can you imagine what it would have been like in 2006 during Hurricane Katrina if New Orleans had had no congressional representation, no one to speak up for them in the House of Representatives? And that's what we're heading towards. And that's what the Voting Rights Act was designed to prevent, and that's what last week's decision effectively has gotten rid of.
1: There's another, I just want to get back to one other thing that you said earlier about these lower offices. I think something that's going to become incredibly politically important is state legislatures in a way that, you know, we haven't really experienced. We have certainly a policy, right? Post-Dobbs, your state legislatures was basically whether you had your health care. But I'm wondering how many, well, I guess we're in D.C. There's people from Virginia here. Do you know who your state legislators are? Or Maryland? Okay, a few. There's going to be such a battle to build these trifectas, meaning you have full partisan control of your state legislature and your governor, in order to draw these districts, to do what Louisiana is doing right now, and just take full partisan control of your congressional delegation. You can't do that from Congress. You have to do that at the state level, and it's not necessarily just your governor.
2: New York Times reporter Nick Corus Sanity.
1: Legislature, and sometimes you need a supermajority. Now, these races don't attract millions of dollars that congressional campaigns or Senate campaigns do. And as we saw in Indiana just two nights ago, you know, President Trump and his allies dumped about $8 million across seven districts and nearly wiped out all of his opponents. $8 million, it's a lot to us. It is not a lot to a political race, especially a congressional race coming, you know, or a Senate race coming in November. So it shows how much sway you can have over these offices that don't have the same amount of security, don't have the same amount of attention, don't get the same media coverage, don't have the same name ID, and they're so much more vulnerable. And there is going to be an intensive battle over the next 6 months in these state legislatures that before they're even redrawn, which will be another, you know, kind of big thing to contend with in our politics, it's going to be ground zero for this entire battle that we're talking about. Even as we talk about congressional districts, it starts there.
3: Because I don't want to make it all doom and gloom, as we enter into this new kind of era of extreme partisan gerrymandering, there's obviously talk about how do we get out of this, and I'm curious, you know, to hear from your perspective, David, and also from yours, Nick, you know, what are some of those ideas that you think are the most likely or sort of the best ways that we should be embracing, whether it's proportional representation or independent redistricting committees, or are we just kind of screwed?

0: for a while.
1: Did you think this was going to be the optimistic portion of the conversation?
2: Yeah, I mean, nothing good to say.
1: I am going to get optimistic. We're going to save some time because at the end, I'm overall optimistic about the midterms. We're talking about
0: threats. I know. We talk about that a lot.
1: I am optimistic about the midterms, but this is an area I'm not particularly optimistic on. Look, for over the last several decades, there were states that tried to move away from this extreme partisan gerrymandering idea. And California was one of them, Virginia was one of them, Michigan's one of them, Arizona's one of them. There's several states that did. And it was generally, though not always, it was states that were run by Democrats, as it happens. The Republicans were generally resistant. I helped, I served as voting rights counsel to the California Independent Redistricting Commission in 2020. And I'm very proud of that. It was a very well-drawn plan. It was not challenged by any party or candidate. It was the first time I can remember in history that the California plan wasn't even legally challenged, and then Prop 50 got rid of it.
3: Center for Election Innovation and Research founder David Becker.
1: There's a new plan. I think the only hope is kind of where we're headed, which is that we're going to experience more pain before it gets better, and that I think we're headed towards mutually assured destruction. I think the lesson the Democrats are feeling right now is that they tried to fix it and it was kind of unilateral on their side. They weren't met by on the other side with what they perceive as good faith. And I think they're going to be very wary to go into independent redistricting commissions or anything else unless both parties come to the table, probably at the national level, and try to solve this. I am not optimistic that's going to happen. I think it's going to get worse before it gets better. And I don't think any of the other, possible solutions, proportional representation, and other things that people suggested, I don't think they're particularly politically viable, whether people like them or not. I just don't think see that as happening anytime soon.
2: Yeah, I mean, you mentioned the mutually assured destruction. There was a Republican operative I was talking to. He's like, it's like both sides just push the button and are launching their missiles at each other. There can't be any disarmament because this is a zero-sum game. And so both parties are viewing this as, we can't lose an inch. We can't only be responding. We need to go on offense. And we need to go on offense. So absent a federal law in Congress, which there isn't a great track record of, it's hard to see this fever immediately breaking. So I haven't heard from, political operatives and strategists and lawyers that I talk to, both Republicans and Democrats, who see a way out of this, until it gets maybe so bad that there's some break in Congress, but it feels unlikely that a few major states, even if, let's say the Greg Abbott and Gavin Newsom got together one day in a room that I would love to be in and we're like, let's stop. That doesn't mean that Georgia won't, or New York won't. So it's hard to see without an act of Congress, at least from, people that I've talked to, where that might come from.
0: Yeah, I mean, I agree with you both that we're headed toward mutually assured destruction. But one thing that I've already started to kind of see bubble up, and I think we're going to see that sort of grassroots groundswell among the activist level and the voting rights activist level, is they're going to start to rally around these ideas. And I think in the coming years that, you're going to hear a lot more talk about this. And my hope is that, the kind of activist space, can get loud enough, to sort of, get these people, lawmakers to, pay attention, but that's my optimistic read. But we'll see. But I do think we're going to see a lot more protests things like that happening centered on these kind of new ideas different ideas centered around independent kind of redistricting and proportional representation, things like that.
2: I mean, the whole debate reminds me a little bit of term limits, right? Like, both bases of both parties want term limits, whether it's on the Supreme Court, members of Congress, right? It's an energizing bipartisan idea that Ted Cruz and AOC agree on. Again, a room I'd love to be in. But it hasn't happened, right? We haven't even seen movement of that kind of idea getting out of committee. And so we know that voters of both parties, when presented with the idea of, do you like gerrymandering? Not, do you want your party to do it, or do you want your party to do it, but do you like gerrymandering? So nothing's universal, but majority no. So if you know that there's a majority of the people who don't like this, you'd think that it could lead to laws, but just like with the term limit discussion, which obviously has a different kind of consequence on the body politic, it hasn't resulted in action. I, as someone who has spent, my tour of duty covering the halls of Congress was brief. So I don't have the same, experience that some of that, say, my colleague Carl Hallsmite or Annie Carney or any of our great congressional reporters. So I don't want to speak with full authority, but just from my outside observing, seeing where polls are and then seeing how Congress acts are often two different universes.
1: I don't know if this is going to sound optimistic. I actually think redistricting, as much as we're focusing on it right now, and I'm getting a ton of questions about it,
4: yeah,
1: is actually not where a lot of the potential vulnerabilities lie and a lot of the urgent necessity is. But I will say this about gerrymanders. Gerrymanders are, by definition, having drawn a lot of plans and reviewed a lot of plans, they are the most vulnerable maps. Every gerrymander is about minimizing your margins in the most districts you can create for your party. You don't want 40% plus 40% margins for your party. That's going to minimize the number of districts. You want plus 10% margins. Plus 10% margins are vulnerable. This is why Republicans took control of the House for the first time in 1994. The vast majority of redistricting plans in 1990 were drawn by Democrats. Overwhelmingly, Democrats had trifectas, I think they controlled over 30 state plans in 1990. In 1994, the House went for the first time in 50 years to the Republicans. So that tells you that there are some vulnerabilities. The last say on this is going to be the voters. I mean, I think Texas legislators, Florida legislators, perhaps other states are going to be surprised at what the results are in some of their districts. And I think actually, and maybe this is a good segue to the other issues that we're facing, I think there are expectations being created, maybe intentionally so, by some, maybe even folks in the administration, about what the outcomes of the elections are going to be. And when the outcomes of the elections differ from those expectations, whether they're reasonable or not, they're going to spread disinformation about how those elections were run, which is why, you know, the ongoing investigations by the DOJ, the weaponization of law enforcement against election officials, these public servants. I'm just curious, any of you in this room have volunteered to be a poll worker, served as a poll worker? Thank you so much. That's wonderful. My teenage son has done it. The people who served as poll workers, the public servants of both parties all around the country who give us all our voice every election season who are scrambling right now in Louisiana and Florida, they're heroes. And they're being targeted by a weaponized Department of Justice. They are being targeted with uncertainty, with executive orders that we know are not going to have any force of law. There is concern about whether the federal government's going to come knocking at their door. Voters have concerns about things like, is ICE going to be at the polling place? I want to be totally clear about this because this is very important. ICE and troops will not be at the polling places. Please tell that to everybody. There's no couching that. There's no, but if 18 U.S.C. 592 makes it a federal crime punishable by up to 5 years in jail to order or be a troop or an armed man, that is the term of the statute, at a voting location. It is not going to happen. If they're stupid enough to do it, it will be blocked immediately.
3: Center for Election Innovation and Research founder David Becker.
1: Voting is going to be safe and secure, but there are forces in this country that want us to believe it won't be. And I know you guys see this every day in what you're covering.
0: Yeah, that was a good transition to what I think is kind of this underlying darkness or parasite that is really kind of got us to where we are now, and that is the ongoing kind of virus of the 2020 election and the you know the big lie and those conspiracy theories around that is really the sort of gas that has ignited all of these voter suppression efforts by the Trump administration that's happening right now. And you know, we just talked about redistricting in Calais, but I know Nick and I have been covering this, and Dave and I talk about this all the time.
3: Democracy Docket senior reporter Matt Cohen.
0: Basically, since Trump returned to the White House, there's been this unprecedented effort or unprecedented attack on voting rights, mostly coming from the DOJ, where you work, David, to grab the private data from voters from every state. And that is basically, you could draw a direct line from this effort to the conspiracy theories that came from the 2020 election. And it's kind of, you know, I'm so steeped in this with my work that sometimes I have to, like, take a step back and, like, it's really unbelievable to think about how, you know, these, like, insane conspiracy theories that I was covering back then. And, you know, I was back in 2020, 2021, I was at Mother Jones. I was at the Capitol covering the attack and all this stuff. And, you know, at the time, it just kind of sounded like the dumbest, most unbelievable BS, really. And it still does. And the fact that this is, like, driving the most unbelievable, biggest attack on voting rights that we've, you know, since the civil rights era, at least, is kind of unbelievable. And, you know, I think this is something that, you know, we really, a lot of people haven't really fully grasped what's going on with that.
2: I mean, a lot of conspiracies about elections have underpinned actions that have been taken by the federal government this year. And, you know, it's almost to a specificity. And these are conspiracies that have actually already been investigated and debunked. If we want to look at the underlying affidavit that justified the FBI's seizure of ballots from the 2020 election in Fulton County that were taken in January, when we went through that, every single claim in there had actually already been investigated by Brad Raffensperger, who was the Republican Secretary of State, the GBI, which is the local investigative unit in Georgia.
3: New York Times reporter Nick Corsanity.
2: And they had gone down these rabbit holes, entertained all of the conspiracies as if they were a possibility, and still found either no evidence or outright disproved them. Yet it was still the underlying justification for taking these ballots. So you can see how some of these falsehoods about the 2020 election that have just been continuously perpetuated have made their way into government policy. And I think there's a concern and also an uncertainty about where that could rear its head in the next 6 months when we get into the real crunch of a general election that's going to be, you know, incredibly hotly contested. Even if polls show, you know, it's good for Democrats right now, things could change. And that doesn't mean that Republicans are going to unilaterally disarm either. So when you have that, when you see what happened in Fulton County and you think about we still have a way to go in November, I think these are ideas that are not going to go away.
1: I mean, we've been dealing with these conspiracy theories for quite a while yet. I mean, it's been my whole life for like the last 6+ years. I wrote a book about it with Major Garrett at CBS News, The Big Truth. And whether it's, you know, dead Venezuelan dictators or Italian satellites or German servers or Chinese bamboo ballots or whatever the craziest conspiracy theories you can think of. And by the way, I made none of that up. Those are actual conspiracy theories that have been spread. At the core of this conspiracy theory, they would like us to play whack-a-mole against these conspiracy theories. Some have done that. And as soon as you whack one mole, the next one pops up. And soon enough, that first one comes back anyway. They'll just keep coming back. But at the core of all these conspiracy theories is this idea that in 2020, the Democrats, having no power in the federal government, somehow managed a conspiracy of probably millions of Americans, some who are Republicans, to steal an election from the sitting president of the United States, and that nobody was talking. And then 4 years later, when those same Democrats had the total control of the entire federal government, they forgot to do it again. I mean, just think about that for a second. I mean, it is that's at the core of all of this. And when you hear, which we're going to hear in the next 6 months, we've already been hearing it, non-citizens are on the voter list. We know how many non-citizens are on the voter list. My organization has put out quite a bit of research on this. The number is not zero. It's very, very small. You don't have to believe me. That's from the Trump Department of Homeland Security. They reviewed 60 million voter records from around the country, states that voluntarily shared them with them, and less than 0.02%, 99.98% were confirmed to be citizens by DHS data. Less than 0.02% were possibly non-citizens. We know some of them are citizens. They're going to argue about mail voting, even though President of the United States seems to think it's perfectly fine for himself. And we know we've been doing mail voting since at least the Civil War, and it's entirely secure. We're going to hear about the voting machines, even though we have 98% paper ballots in the United States. The only place without paper ballots is Louisiana. They're trying to move to it. They're not going to get there to 2026. Every other state has paper ballots. Those paper ballots are audited. The National Conference of State Legislators just put out a piece this week. I don't know if you saw it on Monday. All 50 states have audits. What those audits do is they hand count the ballots to confirm and match against the machines. So we are not just trusting the machines. We verify that through a process. And so we know the outcomes are right. Our elections are more secure and transparent and verifiable than they've ever been, and yet we're going to keep hearing these same tired conspiracy theories drawn out by, frankly, losing candidates.
0: The funny thing about these conspiracy theories, because, yeah, I mean, you and I are steeped in this, like, so much that, you know, I follow all of the kind of conspiracists, and, you know, they're fighting with each other about which ones are right. Like, I listen to these podcasts and YouTube shows where, you know, some of them are, like, literally saying, like, other conspiracy theorists are essentially, don't listen to them because they're making my conspiracy look bad. I mean, that's the...
3: Democracy Doc and senior reporter Matt Cohen.
0: Like, of how dumb things are.
1: And they're competing. It's a grift, right?
0: Yeah,
1: I mean,
0: it's totally,
1: I call
0: it's
1: an ecosystem of grift. I mean, they're competing for what they perceive to be a shrinking pie, so their fellow grifters are their competitors.
0: Yeah. I mean, but at the same time, these conspiracy theories are driving the actions of the Trump administration, which on one hand is really scary and really bad, but on the other hand, is kind of, what makes, some of us, I know, David and I talk about this, kind of optimistic about the midterms, because, the reason that they're doing all of these efforts is because they're scared, it's no secret that in the polls, you know, the Trump administration is really sinking. They would not be going to these great efforts to kill mail-in voting, to make elections on one single day where you only have to go, you can only go to one precinct and do it. And if you are sick or can't make it there, too bad, so sad. All these conspiracy theories, they would not be, like, pushing these so hard if they weren't scared of the results of a free and fair election. And that's kind of what makes me optimistic about the midterms. And the other thing is that, these efforts by the DOJ to kind of undermine voting rights and kind of try to get the private voter data, build a national voter list, the incompetence is just absolutely stunning. I mean, we're talking... We'll get into the fact that I won't even get into the fact that the purge of lawyers that have left or been fired, they have like no lawyers left, but my colleagues and I at Democracy Docket have been like we like spend every day just like going through the legal filings and pointing out the errors. The incompetence of this administration, the DOJ, is absolutely laughably bad. I mean, we're talking like they're filing lawsuits in the wrong district. They're like spelling and grammar errors. Judges are like calling them out on this in their rulings. Like, hey, like I got to toss this out because you didn't do this right. It's just things are bad, but they're also really dumb. And so it's just. On one hand, it's like kind of hard to believe that like the voting rights of this country, on you know, Calais aside, are going to be brought down by like kind of some of the dumbest people that have ever been brought to power.
1: I was just going to say, I'm optimistic as well. I mean, if you think about what's happened over time. This administration has been in power for 15 and a half months, I think, about. They have aimed the full force and power of the federal government at trying to prove that past elections were fraudulent, trying to find alleged criminals who've engaged in election fraud. And in that time, they have arrested zero people. with regard to past elections. They have executed one warrant in Fulton County that was challenged. But since then, over 3 months, they can't get another warrant. They've issued a couple subpoenas, which is a big step down from a warrant. A subpoena can be challenged. There's one in Fulton County being challenged right now. They sent a strongly worded letter to Wayne County, Michigan, which Wayne County promptly filed in the circular file. So they're running out of tools in their toolbox. After 15 months, they've brought the total number of individual voter fraud cases they brought, I think it's less than 10 people. It's just, it's nothing. It's hard to find evidence of a crime that didn't occur. It's hard to prove a murder when the murder victim is alive and standing next to you. And that's what's happening right now. And so what you're seeing is more and more desperation. The bluster is going to increase, but the substance and the tools are going to decrease. And one of the main reasons, in addition to the courts, which have acted really well, I want to give another shout out. There are election officials, and a lot of them are people you might disagree with politically, regardless of which side of the aisle you're all on. And they act with principle and diligence and determination and work long hours for not very much money, and they're doing it every day, and they're getting the job done. Look at the primaries that have already happened. Look at the elections that happened in 2025. They're managing high turnout under remarkably bad conditions with less resources than they've ever had, and they're still getting it done. Every time they've been accused of something, their work has withstood scrutiny. The most recent elections in American history has been scrutinized more than any elections in world history. And every time their work has stood up to that scrutiny by any measure. And so I feel pretty darn confident that we're going to have a really successful election, not because it's going to be easy and we don't have to worry about the problems. The challenges are going to be greater than ever before. But so many are working so hard to make sure that experience is going to be good. And I'm very confident about that.
2: I mean,
3: David Becker, founder of the Center for Election Innovation and Research.
2: One thing that I think about a lot, as you know, we're talking about conspiracy theories that are
3: New York Times reporter Nick Corasanity.
2: 7 years old, some go back further. I remember covering the Trump campaign in 2016, and we were in Colorado when it was still a swing-ish state back then. And the then candidate Trump just went on a tangent about, how can you trust these mail ballots? They just come in and I don't like that one. Throw them over your shoulder. And he started casting doubt in his normal kind of, you know, humorous way on mail voting before 2020 had happened, before really anything had happened. And we'd seen a shift in voter behavior. And as David just said, none of these have ever proven to be true, right? But they're persistent. And I always wonder, like, how can they stay so persistent? And one of the reasons, I think, and I think something that's going to – it is not a new phenomenon, but it's something that keeps getting more and more acute every year, is the information silos that mm-hmm. so many of American voters live in. And I would raise how many people get a daily newspaper, which is going to – oh, thank you. Man, I needed that. It is often not like that. How many people get their news from Facebook? Wow, awesome. You guys are the best. Okay.
1: Self-selected crowd. This
2: yeah.
1: Is the one,
2: yeah, wow, wow. Well, I feel heartened. We're done. unfortunately, often when I'm on the campaign trail and I'm, you know, asking voters, oh, where'd you hear that? Where'd you hear that? It's Facebook, it's TikTok, it's Rumble, it's YouTube, it's Joel Altman. You know, it's like all of these different silos that have either a point of view or operate only in their truth. And not the real truth or the grounded thing. And it's increasingly hard to break through that because it's also increasingly unnecessary. It's so much easier for a podcast or like a right-wing or a left-wing media organization to reach the audience they want to do, shape their minds, and then the people trying to just tell the truth straight down the middle are ignored because it makes you a little uncomfortable if it doesn't fit perfectly, right? And so I just wonder, like, when we're not lacking evidence, you know, for these conspiracy theories proving to be wrong, and we're not lacking results from Republican and Democratic election officials doing their job impeccably under threats of death and cash draft and being overworked and all of that, yet here we are again. Here the three of us are trying to tell you that there's conspiracy theories and they're not going away. So I guess I'm the pessimist on the stage, but I don't know. That's just something that I never really can get out of my head is when will these conspiracy theories, this doubt subside? If anything, it's, I mean, we've talked about the Blue-Anon, you know, like the spiral onto the left. I was just going to bring that up.
1: How many of you have heard the conspiracy theory that machines stole the election from Kamala Harris in 2024? Anyone in this room heard that at least? Yeah. I mean, it's, all of us as individuals, regardless of our political party, want to believe that we're better and immune to this to some degree. But we can fall victim to this pretty easily when we hear validating information in our respective silos. Just to be clear, Kamala Harris did not win in 2024. Donald Trump won in 2024. The machines did not steal the election for him in 2024. He legitimately won.
0: Starlink wasn't involved. No Elon Musk meddling. Nothing like that.
1: I mean, this is
2: diebold.
1: So, I think, you know, I often get asked, like, what can we do about all this? And one of the first things is, it is really easy. And especially if we read the newspaper, I'm sure not your outlets, but others. One of the things we'll often read in newspapers is what other people should do. Other people should do this to fix the problem. And I like to focus on, I can't control what Congress does. I can't control what other people do.
0: Yeah. And to be clear, Nick, you know, as optimistic as I am about the midterms, what you just pointed out is something that, that I am pessimistic about is just our reality for just as, you know, we're going to have to live with this redistricting, gerrymandering, issue for the foreseeable future. The fact that a large population of, you know, America is just never going to trust election results, and that's going to have really serious reverberating effects is something that we're also going to have to live with. I don't think it's something we can fix. I don't really think it's something you can fix. I think it's just something that we are, unfortunately.
1: And I think we should also note these are the messages that our foreign adversaries are amplifying and want us to consume. Russia, Iran, China have tried for years and somewhat successfully to get us to distrust our own system of government because we retreat, we create a vacuum that they fill. And their efforts have been one of the most successful kind of intelligence efforts in history because they now have domestic actors here in the United States basically echoing and mirroring their messages or creating messages that they don't even have to create anymore and they can just amplify.
0: Yeah, I mean, things can get worse, but we're living in through right now like one of the most consequential effects of conspiracy theories from 2020. I mean, not just election, but in general. I mean, the fact that like the most popular YouTuber is like the Nick Shirley who's going around, you know, claiming fraud in every Democratic city he doesn't like. But specifically in election, world that we live in, we have Trump administration senior officials who were appointed to their position with absolutely no qualifying experience except for that they became popular conspiracy theorists. If that's not like a scary reality of like this is how we live now, I don't know what is. You know, one of the DHS's senior officials, Heather Honey, was this very prominent conspiracy theorist in Pennsylvania spreading that. So just to add to your point, Nick. It's scary stuff.
1: Information. I think we should be going to questions now, right?
4: I just take a few questions, and just a reminder, please try to make them somewhat concise. Anyone who has a question?
5: Thank you all very much, David. Good to see you. I have a pessimistic and an optimistic perspective, and a love a response. The pessimistic one, I appreciate your optimism, David, but if it looks like the Democrats are going to win the midterms, Trump is going to get very desperate. And desperation could lead him to, if not send ICE in, send the FBI in to seize ballots or whatever. He's already tried to normalize that. So I appreciate your perspective on that. The optimistic one, you know, we're at a time where in American history, when we've had these kind of crises and we've made it through to the other side, there have been big changes. We've leaped forward. And I'm wondering, in terms of voting, if one leap forward would be perhaps even an amendment banning gerrymandering of any kind.
1: So I have my pessimistic moments too. I'll say this: the federal government is not all powerful. The framers were incredibly wise in how they created our structure, and so things like ICE and troops at the polls, even if they're foolish enough to try. And by the way, that 18 U.S.C. 592 isn't the only law. There's laws against voter intimidation. There's other laws, and that's just in the federal level. There are also laws at the state level. I'm confident the courts will block it. I'm also confident...
3: Center for Election Innovation and Research founder David Becker.
1: That could have an unexpected political effect on the electorate in advance of the election, and I think the administration would be very wise not to test that, because Americans don't like that kind of thing. With regard to interference by the FBI and others, again, I go back to January when they issued that search warrant. In order to actually get at some of this stuff without getting in front of a court and having an adversarial hearing, you need a warrant. Subpoena doesn't do it. Subpoena, you go into court. Strongly worded letter can be ignored. So are they going to be able to get another warrant again from another federal judge? So far, they haven't been able to. I think for good reason, because of the defects in the warrant that you guys have reported on and elsewhere. So I still remain, I think the guardrails are holding, but it is absolutely correct that we shouldn't even be having this conversation. It is crazy that we have to ask ourselves if the White House or the federal government is going to interfere in an election that they think they might lose. And by the way, every White House loses their first midterm election after they take office. The only exception was George W. Bush in 2002, which occurred a year after 9/11. Every single one. So this should not be a surprise. The only question is how much. And yet we're talking for the first time that the president might try to exert extra constitutional power over it. I'm just confident that there are enough good men and women and enough institutional guardrails that we will survive that.
0: I just wanted to quickly add to the pessimistic comment that you had. I think just want to give credit to state election chiefs, secretaries of state, and attorney generals who are absolutely, I did a story on this, and I think Nick has reported on this too. We actually met at a gathering, the meeting of secretaries of state. You know, they are game planning and war gaming all the ways that the Trump administration could interfere through ICE at the polls or other means. There are all these scary ways that, you know, could break the law, that they could do it. But there are, it is not just Democratic, secretaries and attorney generals. It's a bipartisan coalition that are preparing for all the different ways that they could interfere and what their response will be. And we could go back and forth of, you know, well, what if they do this and what if they do that and how, what the escalation will be. And, you know, who knows what that will be. We can't really do that unless it gets to that. There's been extremely scary, violent moments in this administration that we've seen that are horrific. And I really, I think me and everyone here, no one wants that to happen. And I hope it doesn't. But, I don't think it's productive to sort of go, you know, what if and what if. But I do know that, there are election chiefs that have been for a long time preparing for all of these what-if scenarios that keep us up at night.
4: And any question over here? Ray. This is Ray Suarez, by the way.
6: Hi. In 1950, there were two black members of Congress. Shocking. The combination of brutal voter suppression and tricks with maps basically created two places, Harlem and the south side of Chicago, where a black candidate could win a seat in Congress. After the Voting Rights Act, it opened up a whole new world, and decades later, there are like four dozen members or so of the Black Caucus. And Ed Roybal and Herman Badillo were the first two members of the Hispanic Caucus when there were no other places where they could win, and now there are dozens of members. It's a cynical exercise, one that's long in the making, to undermine the Voting Rights Act, but they finally succeeded. It looks like they finally succeeded. So, does it take 60 years to claw back those gains? Will white voters make coalition with now increasingly dispersed black voter populations to punish the people who've engineered this? I'm pretty dubious.
2: I don't know if I could answer that directly. I'd leave that to either of these two. But one thing I just think that might get lost by map drawers in the near future is they honestly might be, you know, blind to the racial impacts because this is such a partisan give no inch battle. So a Democrat or a Republican who's drawing maps is going to first think, how do I maximize my partisan gain from my delegation? Because if I don't and the other party does, now we've lost the edge, right? So, I mean, you can look at a good example of this would be the debate that was going on in Illinois over whether they were going to join the national redistricting war because they were one of a few states where Democrats truly have a trifecta and the partisan power over redistricting.
3: More from this event with the next election analysts coming up.
7: AP News, I'm Marcela Sanchez. Secretary of State Marco Rubio has ended meetings at the Vatican aimed at easing tensions following President Trump's criticism of Pope Leo XIV. AP Washington correspondent Sagar Magani has more.
8: Over 2.5 hours, Rubio talked with the Pope and the Vatican's top diplomat. The State Department says Rubio and the Pope discussed the Middle East situation, among other things, underscoring a strong relationship with the Holy See. But it's been tested lately, with the president blasting Leo for opposing the Iran war.
9: Iran cannot have a nuclear weapon. And he seemed to be saying that they can.
8: The popes never actually said that, saying the church's mission is to preach the gospel, to preach peace. And if someone wants to criticize him for that, quote, let him do it with the truth. Sagar Magani, Washington.
7: The U.S. stock market is holding near its records as oil prices keep dropping, on hopes that a deal may be nearing to allow tankers to carry crude once again from the Persian Gulf. A note Jeffrey Epstein's former cellmate says he found after the millionaire sex offender's first suspected jail suicide attempt has been made public years after being sealed in a courthouse vault as part of an unrelated legal dispute. Few people knew about the note until his former cellmate Nicholas Tartaglioni, a former police officer serving life for killing four people, mentioned it last year on writer Jessica Reed Krause's podcast. Dutch officials say more than 24 passengers from at least 12 different countries left a cruise ship hit by a deadly hantavirus outbreak on April 24th without contact tracing, nearly 2 weeks after the first passenger died on board. The news raised concerns that the virus could spread as travelers returned home, although experts say the risk to the wider public is considered low. This is AP News.
3: 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Now back to this discussion among election analysts.
2: The reasons that they didn't go through with it, aside from it being very challenging to draw another Democratic district there, is it would have split up a lot of black communities, and the legislative black caucus in Illinois was against redistricting, and Pritzker was not willing to pick that fight. It would have been a losing political fight. That was before Calais, though, and that was before the guardrails of this redistricting war were removed, and we're seeing a kind of race to the bottom that I think both sides acknowledge. So I'm not sure, and I don't know if I could speak directly to, like, the intention of eliminating some of this minority representation, because I think what's powering this, at least in the very current moment is just pure partisanship and pure polarization.
1: But I do think, I think that's right, but I think what the court didn't quite understand as they suggested that this was pure partisanship and it wasn't necessarily about race, or these two things are very much intertwined now, and that there are members of minority groups that believe there is a political party that does not speak for their interests in any way. And in some ways now, the more that party speaks against minority interests, the more they can claim that partisanship is the reason for their redistricting, even though it's having this incredible racial impact. It's depressing. I don't know if any of you saw the NPR chart. There's a really good article in NPR this at the end of last week that showed the gains over time from 1950 to where we are now and the expected decline. It is pretty much a steady climb because it didn't happen overnight. Everything wasn't fixed magically in the 1966 election. It took decades and decades. The Voting Rights Act was renewed many, many times. I think one of the things that I get most upset about when I read the Calais opinion, the majority opinion, was the degree to which six individuals decided to replace their judgment with the judgment of an overwhelming majority of Congress who had been granted by the Constitution to express that. When the Voting Rights Act was last renewed, it was in 2006. It passed 98-0 in the Senate and 390-33 in the House. I don't think you could get a post office named for George Washington by those numbers today. I mean, that's remarkable. Congress said, this is our intent. This is what the standard is for Voting Rights Act enforcement. This is the standard that had been applied for about 25 years at that point, and renewed it. And last week that was overturned by six individuals. It's hard to be optimistic. I don't know that this is going to change anytime soon, particularly since in Voting Rights Act cases, you don't just get to draw a district around where minority voters are and say, here's the district. In order to prove there's a violation, you have to prove that white voters are consistently thwarting the efforts of minority voters to elect candidates that they might prefer. And so that is the truth in these areas. And to ignore that truth, even just because it happens to be 60 years since the Voting Rights Act passed, is just ignoring the reality. And unfortunately, minority voters are going to pay for that in representation right now.
4: Okay.
0: Yeah, I hope it's not another 60 years, but as I learned long ago in this profession of journalism, it's a fool's errand to be a forecaster. Especially with this, we're just in such a brave new world of gerrymandering and voting rights or lack thereof, that I don't know what the world will be like in this space even 5-10 years. So hell, I hope not, but we'll see.
4: How about one last question? So this
3: answering there was Matt Cohen from Democracy Docket.
4: Audience is of a certain age, with the exception of two people sitting over there. And these young people right here. We've talked about black and white voting. What about the youth vote? And what can they do? What are you all talking about that might help encourage the younger generation to participate and look for facts and be a voter?
1: So this is not a new problem. When I turned 18, during the Johnson administration, Andrew Johnson, when I turned 18, I was so excited. A presidential election was coming up. I looked up in the back of the white pages to find the government office that registered to vote. I took public transportation, filled out a form and paper so that I could cast my ballot. I was an outlier then. People in this room are probably all outliers. I'm guessing most of the people in this room are what I call the crawl over broken glass to cast a ballot in a special election for dog catcher, right? Youth turnout has always been low. It continues to be low. Hundreds of millions of dollars has been spent on driving youth turnout. It doesn't move the needle significantly. I don't know what's going to change about that. Again, it's not something that I experienced personally, so it's hard for me to be in that space. But the simple fact is, a lot of the time we want to explain a lack of turnout, whether it's young person turnout or some other group's turnout, because as a result of barriers to the voting process. And yet, for all of the talk we've had here tonight about all of the challenges that exist, as we sit here today, it's never been easier to register, and it's never been easier to vote in American history. More voters have access to automatic voter registration than ever before. More voters have access to online voter registration than ever before. More voters have access to same-day registration than ever before. More voters have access to mail voting as an option without an excuse than ever before. And more voters have access to early voting than ever before. We've got reports on our website, electioninnovation.org, if you want to check it out. It is an incredibly good, and by the way, this is in red states as well as blue states. We're about to release a report on voter registration rates, which are much higher than people imagine, and all of the highest registration rates are not of one political party. And so barriers are not what's stopping this. There's something else that's stopping this. And it's going to, and it has been a problem that has been resistant to interventions over time. And I'm imagining that a lot of the young people who had concerns about our foreign policy and student loan debt and health care and other issues and might have chosen to sat out the 2024 election because they were believing, back to your silos point, Nick, I mean, they were targeted for information. A lot of the disinformation that gets targeted at campaign mode at voters is not designed to persuade. It's not designed to persuade you to change your vote from one person to another vote. It is designed to self-suppress. The easiest way to suppress a voter is to get them to self-suppress, to get them to think it's not worth it, the vote is rigged, the vote is difficult, the vote is unsafe, the vote is meaningless. And that's what this is all about. And that's why oftentimes in these media silos, people allow themselves to consume this and don't vote. But it existed prior to social media. It was the same thing.
0: Yeah, I mean, David's absolutely right that the youth vote has always been kind of the white whale for, candidates to energize. But one thing that I do want to add is that the left has generally been more successful at energizing that when they have than the right, and that is pretty evident in the way that the GOP has really gone to efforts to suppress student voting. A lot of state legislation or efforts to introduce state legislation to
3: New York Times reporter Nick Horst, Sanity,
0: specifically target college voters, making it, you know, so that you can't use your campus as a polling address or it's an address to vote. But, you know, to add to David's point, you know, at least compared to when I was 18, what I see in this generation's young voters, there is a lot more civic engagement or at least interest than I've ever seen. I mean, I think kids, younger people are extremely fired up and passionate about the war on Gaza, healthcare, economic issues, student loans. There's so much untapped kinetic energy among this voting bloc that, they are mostly left-leaning, and, you know, if Democratic candidates can find a way to tap into that, there's a way to do it. They just need to figure out how. When I was in high school, Vote for Change tour to get Al Gore, Bruce Springsteen and REM going on tour. That probably won't work for this generation, but something like that, I don't know. But it's there. They just need to. I wish I knew how to engage that, but it's definitely there.
2: I can't believe you dropped Springsteen before I did. I'm floored. I do think there's something that, I mean, the youth vote, as David said, is always an impossible nut to crack, and no one's ever really figured it out. We've seen Rock the Vote, Head Count, all of these different things. One organization that I do think is making fascinating inroads with young voters is Turning Point USA on the right. They organize very smart. They have a lot of money, and they have kind of really they didn't create it, but they've kind of mastered relational organizing. So it's not going to these students and just being like, you have to be X or you have to be Y. It's, what do you care about? Oh, you're from a farming family.
3: This is Nick Corisini, Corisanity, New York Times reporter. Before him, Democracy Doc at Scene reporter Matt Cohen.
2: Well, here's, and then they give, you know, like one part of the Republican platform that would relate to farmers, and it brings that voter in. And it's working on college campuses, you know, significantly across the country. And as successful as any group will be, there will be copycats. And so it could be that maybe Turning Point unlocked it. They're doing something that's different, that really hasn't been tried at like such a micro level, right? It's always thought of, if you micro target a voter, you're eventually wasting efforts because you're only getting so many out. But they're kind of taking that approach that like, okay, maybe not for this election, but iteratively we'll eventually get to a place where we have broader impact on the youth vote on these college campuses. And so I think watching Turning Point and what they're doing, and they are in a little bit of a transition phase, obviously. But I think that could be a really fascinating thing when it comes to the youth vote.
4: David, would you like to have the last word?
1: Julie, you want me to have the last word? So I get asked a lot.
4: Try to be upbeat.
1: Yeah, don't worry. One of the things I always like to talk about at the end is what can we all do? I talk to a lot of folks out there, and I think people are feeling darkness and despair. People are feeling like our democracy is on very, very shaky ground right now. Ultimately, I think it's on firmer ground than everyone thinks, but it's going to require active citizenship. We can't sit on our hands. We can't be at home moaning and complaining. We're going to have to get up and do something about it. And actually, what we need to do is not all that hard. Check your registration. Go onto your state election website. It's easy to do in almost every state. Confirm your information is up to date. One of the biggest problems voters have is that their addresses aren't up to date. Go check it. Check it regularly. Check it often. It's really easy to do. If you're not registered, you can change it online in almost every state. Volunteer to be a poll worker if you can. It's not only because you're serving your community and you're seeing your fellow voters. It's a wonderful experience. But when you become a poll worker, you see all of the checks and balances and transparencies and redundancies that prevent widespread fraud, and you become an evangelist for it. And I've seen this across the political spectrum. It's really hard to be doubtful or skeptical about elections when you've been on the inside running them and you see how it's impossible for anyone to engage in widespread or significant voter fraud that would affect an election. And lastly, this might seem obvious, vote, yes, but recruit others to vote, find young people to vote, and find some people who you might politically disagree with. Because one of the things about the attacks on our democracy, including gerrymandering, is they're all based on the idea that this year's turnout will look like 2022's turnout, 2018's turnout. It's all based on what's happened in the past, because that's all we have to go on. The highest turnout in modern American history in a midterm was 50%, 2018. Half of all eligible voters sat out the highest turnout midterm election in American history. 2022 was pretty good. It was 46%. 4 years before 2018, 2014, 36% turnout. So imagine if we get to 53, 54%. That's not that much. That's well below what we saw in 2024. It will blow all expectations away. We can turn elections into the celebration that they are. Every election is a celebration of democracy. Every election is about joy. We should push back. We should refuse to be desperate about this. We should refuse to give in to fear and anger. And we should go vote and experience the joy. Well, on the first day of early voting, we're going to see lines in many, many states. And there are going to be people who say, oh, my God, you see, this is voter suppression. Lines at the polling place in early voting. No. These are all people that could come back tomorrow. They could go to a different location where there isn't a line. These are people who want to engage and be with their community and celebrate. They're enjoying their time in line. Let's turn this election into a huge celebration across the political spectrum. Overwhelm it with turnout. And make the people who are more cynical about our democracy, who are using it purely for political power, answer to us. And the only way we do that is if we increase turnout. It doesn't take that much. I'm actually very optimistic about it. I think the 2026 election may exceed the 2018 election for the highest midterm turnout in American history. And if it does, everyone who drew the lines on both sides of the aisle better watch out.
0: Hear, hear.
3: David Becker from the Center for Election Innovation and Research. He's the founder, along with others, on potential interference in the 2026 midterms and strategies to safeguard elections. On this panel, New York Times reporter Nick Corasanity and Democracy Docket senior reporter Matt Cohen. We also heard Hill Center Executive Director Diana Ingram there taking the microphone around, getting questions. This event was hosted by the Hill Center here in Washington, D.C. Today, President Trump is hosting the President of Brazil at the White House for a bilateral meeting. The two are expected to talk about security, trade, and critical minerals. We'll have live coverage from

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2: 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She's a professor of history at Boston College and whose books span subjects from the Civil War and Reconstruction to the Gilded Age, the American West, and the history of the Republican Party. Her most recent book is the best-selling Democracy Awakening. Her newsletter, Letters from an American, reaches over 6 million readers. She joins our host, renowned author and civic leader, David Rubenstein.
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0: Again, waiting for this White House meeting between President Trump and the Brazilian president. We expect this to get underway any minute. When it does, we'll bring it to you live here on C-SPAN Radio. Right now, a conversation with former world number one tennis player Serena Williams on her journey from the tennis court to her new career as a venture capitalist and business investor. She also talks about her support for women-owned businesses, her role as an angel investor, and the challenges she faced in her career transition. This event was hosted by the Milken Institute. Jason Kelly, co-host of The Deal with Alex Rodriguez and Jason Kelly, begins.
6: All right. This is going to be fun.
7: Yes.
6: How are you doing?
7: I'm good.
6: You were in New York last night?
7: I was in New York last night, but that was last night.
6: Met Gala.
7: Today is a new day. Yes.
6: Thumbs up.
7: Met Gala, but business awaits, right?
6: Business awaits. All right, so I want to start by telling you a story about someone bringing up your name, which is you're going to think I made it up, and I didn't.
7: Okay.
6: So I get in an Uber coming from the Angel City game on Saturday night, mm-hmm. team you're very familiar with, and get in the car, chatting with the driver. Her name is Nefertiti, mm-hmm. and she's telling me all about her business. She doesn't know what I do. She doesn't know that this session is taking place.
7: Right.
6: And she says, well, I mean, the way I describe my ambition is I'm kind of a Serena Williams.
7: Oh, wow. That's awesome.
6: And so I said, yeah. You know, I'm a journalist. I was like, tell me what that means. And she said, I'm tough. I work harder than

0: everybody else, and I always want to win.
1: I love that.
0: And I said, oh, like she did in tennis. And she goes, I swear I'm not making this up. She goes, nope, in business.
1: Oh, wow, yeah.
0: So
1: I love that. I love
0: so that. So first of all, I was like, are there cameras here? Is this a plant? But it is the perfect setup for this conversation because you have made this very ambitious transition. We talked about it on our show, The Deal, you, me, and Alex Rodriguez.
1: Right.
0: I want this audience to really understand why you chose this path to business, why you chose to be an investor, why you chose to put together a fund to invest in companies.
1: Mm-hmm. Well, I kind of happened across investing. I was always a very curious individual. Rather, I am a very curious individual, and I think curiosity leads to a lot of open doors. I'm a huge believer in that. And so I would see companies coming along, and I never understood why I didn't have an opportunity to invest in these large companies that were, in essence, shaping the way we live our lives. I mean, 10 years ago was so different than what we live our lives today. I'll rephrase it. A year ago is so different than what we live our lives today. So I was always very curious as to how I could be a part of such, you know, such things that are changing and shaping our lives as we know it. And that's how I got into investing. I'm very, you know, I'm a type of person that I really buckle down when I want to do something. I try to do the best that I can.
0: Yeah.
1: I'm a very hard worker, which goes unsaid. And so I just remember going out to SF at the time and spending a lot of time in California up north. And just doing a lot of what I would call due diligence, just learning about what things are, learning about technology, learning about new companies, learning about investing, really, and how to be a part of it. So I was an angel investor. You know, I started out as an angel investor, but I realized that my platform and what I like to do and how I like to build businesses is a second career of mine, and that was into VC. And so that's kind of how we landed in, that's how I landed in VC.
0: Right. And so walk us through the process because, you know, there are a lot of people in this room who are general partners themselves or aspire to be. They're limited partners who invest in them. How would you describe yourself as a general partner? You know, like how do you go about building a team? How do you sort of frame yourself in the context of an organization? Because being an angel investor is one thing. That's you.
1: Being an angel investor is one thing.
0: Yeah.
1: Right. And so when I did decide to take on institutional money for our first fund, I spent at least 3 years. So when I first decided that I wanted to invest, that was in 2013, and I started spending time out there and, you know, trying to understand what investment looked like. I made my first investment in 2014, and started doing a lot more starting 2015 on. So for me, you know, when I decided that, okay, I want to take on institutional money, I want to be able to have large returns, I want to be able to put bigger checks into different places at an early stage, I understood that, you know what, it takes time. You know, I was at a conference recently and Magic Johnson had said something very eye-opening. He said, you know, an athlete really understands that it takes time to build something new.
0: Yeah.
1: And so and that really hit me because I was like, that makes sense as to what I did, which I will share with you now, is I spent at least 3 years of getting to know founders, getting to know people, getting to know companies, investing a lot more, building up my cadence, building up my portfolio, which will become my track record and to being able to have a first fund. And just building up everything. And so with that, then we launched our first fund.
0: Right.
1: And with, you know, just years of just being disciplined, going through the process and understanding what we wanted to do.
0: And how do you recruit a team for that? Mm-hmm. Because
1: that's not easy. So with me spending a lot of time in SF, I got really close to Andreessen Horowitz at the time and lots of other firms, whether it was companies like Pinterest at the time and just so many firms. And VC is a name, a game of who do you know?
0: Yeah.
1: Interestingly enough,
2: Serena Williams, former pro tennis player and the founder and managing partner of Serena Ventures.
1: I met my husband around this time. I You know, but one of our first conversations was, we were talking about, somehow we started talking about what he did, and he had just was moving on from Reddit, and he started doing a lot more investing, and I was like, oh my gosh, I just started investing a couple years ago, like, and so that was, you know, our conversation. So it's interesting. So with that, we just, for me, just all the people that I had met prior, you know, asking them, okay, I want to build a team, recommendations, and what do you have? Because I have no, what, I wouldn't know what to do, right? I wouldn't know how to start. I wouldn't know how to build. This is all very fresh and very new. And so it was really, you know, I mean, even as a firm, we're an elbows in kind of firm where we really love to have support and help for anyone else. And so just early on, even asking those questions like, who will be good for this? Who can help me build this out as I build out my team?
0: Right. And so, you know, part of what you clearly did over that period too, both as an angel investor and then as you get into raising institutional money, everybody wants to hear, you know, what are the key themes? What are the sectors you're most interested in? And there are some really interesting sectors and subsectors in what you're doing. How do you get to that point? Is it natural curiosity? Is it talking to other VCs? Is it all of the above? How do you narrow it down?
1: So it's curious in terms of narrowing it down. I just feel like really me, what I really try to do is I really try to focus on what's going to be the best. So what's going to be the best return? How are we going to get it? How does the product work? How does it look for us? Is it something that's in the market that's needed? And so that's kind of what we focus on.
0: Right. I mean, one of the interesting areas that I would love for you to tell this audience a little bit more about is your work around financial services.
1: Mm-hmm.
0: There are several examples in your portfolio as I was sort of going through it and trying to understand it. There's a lot about, you know, sort of technology-enabled financial services.
1: Mm-hmm.
0: And there's also a lot about access to financial services.
1: Yeah.
0: So when you look at a company like Isuzu, which I know is one you invested in and have spent a lot of time on, tell us a little bit about that because it feels like a representative Serena.
1: You know, what we do at our company, at SV, we really try to focus on access. And not access, first of all, we love to invest in people that look like us and to women and people of color because that has underrepresented founders, underrepresented, you know, VC people. We've all always gone underlooked. So when we look at deals, like we call it our sweetheart deals, you know, a company that's really having a huge impact on the world that is helping underrepresented people and that's able to make a change in their lives as well. So Isuzu does all of that in the financial landscape. So they just changed how rent goes. Like for years you pay rent and doesn't go for your credit score, which is something that I didn't know at the time and I thought that was quite interesting. And it really can change your trajectory if you're paying rent and you don't build credit from it. And so now what Isuzu did, they're able, if you sign up for their program, you pay your rent on time, it helps your credit.
0: Right.
1: It's huge. So imagine how many people that we're reaching throughout the country. You know, just maybe there's only maybe a couple of cities that might are like, oh, they're the metropolitan cities, but literally the entire country. This is such a large landscape. And so for us, that is like a really cool sweet point for us in that sector and in that industry. But what they've done has really changed a lot of people and helped a lot of people's
0: right.
1: lives.
0: Right.
1: And I find that quite interesting when you can meet a founder that wants to not only do good, but also help. They were really struggling to raise money, and when we were one of their first and earliest checks, and definitely from an institution, and after they got money from us, they were able to raise their entire fund. Now they're a multi-billion-dollar company.
0: And, right.
1: Yeah.
0: And so,
2: former pro tennis player Serena Williams.
0: With a deal like that, like how does that deal come to you? How are you sourcing deals generally?
1: Yeah. So we, through our team, we source a lot of deals. And again, this goes back to all the early work that I did early on and also my team. And your team, you have to have people that are really strong on your team that are going to be able to source these deals. But if they get them and our GP sees them or we see them and we don't, you know, invest in them, what's the point? So
0: right.
1: we work so well as a team. This is one of the things that we saw, Isuzu, and, you know, we just really believed that there was a need for this. We could see the millions and millions of people that it could impact
0: yeah.
1: just in this country alone. And, honestly, it was a no-brainer to do.
0: Right, right. And so let's talk about your team a little bit, because you built teams before.
1: Yes.
0: around you. This is yes. a little bit different.
1: This is different, but I think my experience in the past of building teams, I always know what I want, right?
0: Yeah.
1: I really expect, well, I don't expect anyone to work as hard as me. But boy, is it a cherry on top when you get that. And our GP now, Beth Farah, she really does that. She works even harder than I do. So it's always really great to see. So I always try to surround yourself with people in the room that are much smarter than you. And I want to be in a position where I'm always able to learn, where I'm always able to understand something new. I just want to feel like I left that day enhanced.
0: Yeah.
1: And I try to also be that person, but it's also so important to surround yourself with that, you know, people. So when we are building our team, that's what we look at. We look at experience, because that obviously really counts in this industry. But we also look at freshness as well. So,
0: oh, interesting.
1: Yeah, because you want to be able to understand AI, and you want to be able to understand where that landscape is going and what companies that I haven't seen before, like, does this make sense? Maybe I might not get it, or someone else on the team might not get it. So we need to always have, you know, that aspect of people that are really thinking differently.
0: Yeah.
1: You know, you have to have diverse thinkers on your team as well.
0: Right.
1: And so, you know, when it comes to that, that's how we look at it.
0: You know, it's interesting. I was thinking back to the conversation that you and Alex and I had for our show, and, you know, it was fascinating to see the two of you compare notes and, you know, and sort of, and making that transition and understanding how each of you did, and there's so many similarities. And one of the things that he talked about and talks about a lot, and I think you do too, is you referenced Magic Johnson earlier. You know, Magic talks a lot about you can get into the room, you know, because I mean, you're Serena Williams.
1: Yeah.
0: Like, people want to meet you.
1: But.
0: So talk about the but.
1: Yes. Yes. Getting into the room is one thing, right? But it's really getting people to understand your vision. What do we do? We at SV, Starfire Ventures, we really build and support founders in ways that legendary firms does. And so for us, that's what really makes a difference. And so we can get into these rooms, we can have all these meetings, but we want people to see our competitive edge and what we do. And even when we're trying to win a deal with founders, we need them to see what makes us different and why choose us. And so we actually just recently won a really credible deal over a really large firm, but they understood that we would be able to work really close with them, and we'll be able to open doors and quite frankly get them to where they need to be faster.
0: Right.
1: And so I think a lot of founders are now seeing that we do have this really incredible competitive edge.
0: Right.
1: Of we're going to make key introductions that only the largest of firms can do, and we're going to open the doors, and we're going to not only on the introduction side, but my partner Beth, you know, she has over 15 years of operating experience,
0: right?
1: And so for her and what she's built with the platforms that she was at before, Etsy and such, very very early on, she understands what it takes to build a business. She understands what it means and how to grow and how to scale.
0: Right.
1: And so it's not, so when you're doubling down, and other partner as well.
2: Former pro tennis player Serena Williams.
1: But when you're doubling and tripling down on all that and having that access, I think, you know, that makes us different.
0: Well, and I would love to hear more about that access piece, because again, there's an element on the front end of, like, we can get into the room.
1: Yeah.
0: People want to meet you.
1: Yeah.
0: That's cool. They want to take a selfie. And they're like, oh, I met Serena today. No big deal. But the notion of once you're an investor, essentially unleashing your network, which is utterly unique, you know, just given not just where you've invested, but sort of the network that you've built. How do you go about executing that as Serena?
1: Yeah, so I feel like when I've worked many years to build this network, right? And, you know, a lot of this stuff doesn't come, well, none of this stuff comes for free. All this stuff comes from a tremendous amount of hard work and years. Did I drop my little clicker? There you go.
0: You literally dropped the mic?
1: Okay. No, I will at the end of the mic drop. But, you know, so just really getting them to understand that we are that butt. We are the, you know, that person that can make such a big difference. But it goes on both ends, right? We also our company, and when we're meeting even with LPs, we need them to understand that, okay, it's great to meet me and all, I guess, I suppose, I don't know, I don't think I'm all that cracked out to what people say.
0: I think people would disagree with that, but go on.
1: But at the end of the day, I'd like for people to see and hear my story and see how we are making a change in VC, how we are effective in VC, and how and what our process are and what we do.
0: Right.
1: And so, you know, for us, it's us too. It's about closing our deals when it comes to LPs, and then when founders come to us, it's also about us, you know, having an opportunity. You know, it's funny. I feel like I owe it. We've started something really special at Starfire. We used to be Serena Ventures, but now we're Starfire Ventures. We started something really, really special. This whole process started when I was at a huge conference, and I learned that less than 2% of all VC money went to women. And that's why I initially decided to get into this space.
0: Right.
1: I never thought I was going to change that. I never tried to change that. But I just wanted to change people writing the checks. You know, like, I think if the same people are writing the same checks, it's always going to go back to the same person. It's always going to be this circle that continues. But when you shake up that, it's not to me about, okay, setting aside a certain percentage to go to women, to go to underrepresented founders. I think I feel like it's just changing the landscape of the top of the funnel.
0: Right.
1: And that's what we did. And so now, like I said, I feel like a responsibility. I feel like Isuzu they would probably exist, but they had a much easier run because
0: right.
1: of
0: you
1: our
0: accelerated
1: firm.
0: Them. No
1: yes,
0: question.
1: Because of our firm. There's so many companies in our portfolio, Rebel, that are doing so well because of us. And they're going to be massive, massive companies because of what we bring to the table.
0: Yeah.
1: And so for us, when we are talking to LPs, I feel like this responsibility of there's so many more companies out there that are doing really large things, that have great strategies, they have very clear approaches of what they want to do and what they want to build, and they just need someone like our firm to have to see it first, and then everyone else follows.
0: Right.
1: It's like a butterfly effect.
0: Yeah.
1: And so I feel like it's so important for us to continue to have that effect and continue to bring like I said in the beginning, the reason I started this before I even became, you know, before we started taking on institutional money was I was curious. You know, we have an opportunity to shape how we live our lives, how our kids live our lives. And this opportunity never existed before. And with everything that's happening in AI today, we need to be looking at these opportunities. We need to make sure that we also are investing in that because this is bigger than this is as big, if not bigger than the Industrial Revolution.
0: Right. And so how does the strategy change? So you know, in the same way that you evolved from an angel investor to someone taking on institutional money, now you have a successful fund, you have a pretty sizable portfolio.
1: Yes.
0: So over your careers, mm-hmm. you have evolved, you have pivoted, you have done what you needed to do to get to the next level or to see around the corner.
1: Right.
0: What are you looking at around the corner now as you think about your next fund, as you think about things like AI?
1: Right.
0: How do you reshape or refine what you're doing?
1: Yeah, I think, you know, every firm has reshaped and refined what they're doing. I mean, we look at everything with AI first angle. Not just to only invest in the next big AI, but also to make sure that our companies are, or companies that we're looking at.
2: Serena Williams, former pro tennis player and the founder of Serena Ventures.
1: Looking at are integrating that into their systems to make sure that they're not overrun by AI. Why would we invest in you and this is something that
0: right.
1: is not going to exist in the future? So I think that's one way that we are kind of looking at, you know, the landscape growing forward. We are writing, you know, very meaningful checks. We're but doubling down with this new fund on our winners. One thing that we want to do is really just focus on delivering consistent long-term results, which I think, obviously everyone looks for, So I think that, did I answer your question? I feel like I got a little sidetracked.
0: Yeah, no, I mean, I think it is this notion of, I feel like, to your point, every firm that's out there fundraising obviously has to answer the AI question. I mean, I do wonder, like, do you...
1: But lean into that, right? Because, I mean, it's so important in every business. Like, if we talk to founders nowadays and they don't have some sort of AI involved in what they're doing, and even our, we get so much deal flow.
0: Right.
1: But we have different ways of how to go through that in a more productive way because of the tools that we're using. So there's so many different ways that it can be used. And so when we're talking to founders and even our current portfolio, we're calling them up and saying, you cannot be dismissed. How are you going to change? How are you going to evolve?
0: Right.
1: What are you doing? And we're pushing our founders and asking them, what are they doing to make sure that they are evolving, and in particular when it comes to evolving, I should say, in particular when it comes to AI.
0: Right, right. And you think about all the financial services pieces that you have and some technology, you know, health and whatnot, all of those things are obviously being radically changed.
1: Yeah, financial services are being radically changed, you know, and so we want to make sure that they don't become dust.
0: Yeah.
1: They need to continue to grow.
0: All right, so the shift, which seems meaningful, from Serena to Starfire, how does that come about? Do you just sort of walk in one day and be like, hey guys, taking my name off the door and we're putting, like, what's the process?
1: You know what? What I'm building and what
0: By the way, Serena, pretty powerful brand.
1: It's okay. But what I'm building and what I'm doing is way bigger than Serena could ever be. And not to speak third person, but it is. And like I said earlier, I feel a responsibility right now when it comes to different companies that are coming out in the future that are going to be discovered this year, next year. I feel a responsibility they'll end up at our firm because they'll be who they are, and they'll be the companies that we've been talking about that is shaping the world because of us. And that's way bigger than me. And like I said, I never felt like I'm going to change the landscape of that number of 2% or less than 2% actually. But I feel like my platform can really be a huge part to help other people hear about it.
0: Right.
1: And help other people understand that, you know, it is not only underrepresented founders, it's also underrepresented ideas and companies that are really going after the, you know, middle America, so to say, and so many different areas that is an insane, large market, like billions and billions of dollars market, right? Value. And so we want to make sure that that's not being forgotten, in particular when it comes with this new technology that we're seeing. We want to make sure those aren't being forgotten. So yeah, so I feel like, you know, Starfire came from, if you do a little research on Starfire, it's a very powerful entity of women, actually. Super powerful superheroes, I would say. And I wanted to keep SV.
0: Yeah.
1: I didn't want to go too far from it, but this is going to be much bigger. This part of my career is going to be much bigger than anything I've ever done before.
0: Yeah. And so to that point, you know, I was thinking as I was preparing for this conversation about a story you told, about your very first endorsement deal with Puma and your dad insisting that you physically be at the table.
1: That was crazy.
0: You were 15?
1: I was 15.
0: You're 15 years old.
1: Yeah.
0: You literally like pass out from exhaustion.
1: A little background. I was 15. My dad, is still to this day, I think the smartest man I've ever met in my life. He's incredible. He's a genius. He wanted me to sit down in my negotiations of my first multi-million dollar contract with Puma. And I was so young, and I shouldn't have been in that room with all these execs around this huge board table, but he sat me there, and he made sure that I was understanding business. And that has really shaped what I do now, what I do every day, how I teach my children, how I talk to founders, how we invest in companies. And so... So I'll just give a little background of that.
0: Yeah, no, but I'm struck by this notion of being at the table because Justin Tuck was on our show a year or so ago, and he had a great line that his grandfather actually told him that if you're not at the table, you're on the menu. you know, yeah. and this notion of...
1: I love that, yeah.
0: Don't you love that?
1: Yeah.
0: I've never heard that.
1: That's powerful.
0: It's really good.
1: yeah.
0: But
1: that's what we've been seeing. We've been seeing that so much. You know, we've been seeing that we have been on the menu, and it's time. That's why I like to change at the top of the funnel.
0: Right.
1: The table.
0: Yeah.
1: Right? We're talking about that's the top of the funnel. Who's sitting at that table? And that's what we're doing, and that's what that's how we're changing that landscape.
0: And are you
2: former pro tennis player Serena Williams?
0: I mean, like anecdotally, you know, day to day. Again, you now have this track record.
1: Mm-hmm.
0: You're going out to race. Are the conversations different because you can say, look, this is my resume. These are the founders we backed. These are our returns. Are the conversations different?
1: VC is a long game.
0: Yeah.
1: The conversations are different, and I can show them a lot of track record and 16 unicorns that I've had under my belt and decacorns, and just show them a little bit of what that is. But, you know, VC is definitely a long-term play. We're starting to see things pop up that we've invested in 4 years ago. They're finally starting to show because we were doing early. We do such early stage investing. So it's a different ballpark and it's a
0: yeah.
1: different game. So, those conversations are different, but we still have amazing. And then with Beth, her track record is from the past from so many companies. Just the list goes on and on. We can show what we've done and what we're capable of doing. And most of all, what we're capable of spotting and finding winners and understanding that this is going to be something in the future. And so that's what we're, you know, that's what I think it helps.
0: That's where it's different.
1: That's where it's different.
0: You're showing up. I mean, do you feel like you're, showing up with more confidence now as an investor? Like, how do you feel going into these rooms now?
1: More clarity.
0: Yeah.
1: A lot more clarity as an investor, a lot more confidence. And just really understand, it's like life, you know, like you go out, you date a little bit, and then you really get to understand what you're looking for in a partner. And that's what we do. We dated a little bit early on, but now we understand exactly what we want, what we're looking for, what to expect. And honestly, we can tell faster and faster.
0: Yeah.
1: And we make decisions faster and faster. And as we continue to build our team and build it out more, it just becomes obviously easier because you have more people, but it's been really, really good to see us grow.
0: Yeah. I mean, it seems like you're having fun as we wrap up.
1: I
0: mean, I've sort of watched this journey a little
1: bit. You know, I enjoy this, as you know. I love what I do. I wake up every day excited to do what I do now. And I just love, you know, when I first started the firm, I was so involved in so many different aspects of the firm. And now I like to say I leveled up and I do lots more things that are way more important, like introductions and, you know, just everything and understand, have an opportunity to actually bring really big deals to the table.
0: Yeah.
1: And set that stuff up. So it's just seeing how our firm started and grow. It's just, we were a startup and just growing and the impact that we have that we have had in the past and that we continue to have is, it is exciting to be a part of. And it is exciting to say, oh my God, I invested in that product that everyone is using and everyone that didn't even exist before. That is something that not many people get to say and
0: right.
1: be a part of. And to have ownership in that
0: yeah.
1: is really, really, really exciting. So
0: it's fascinating too, as we wrap, to think about this journey that you're such a huge part of as we think about athletes who have, you know, really gone on to do these things. Magic is sort of the OG in a lot of ways. And, you know, and A-Rod, as I mentioned before, you know, he was a predecessor too. And now you have this opportunity to really pay it forward, which I think you're doing, in such a magnificent way. So I will close only by saying, I was so excited to see you and so excited for this opportunity. I was telling my family, you know, what I was doing out here at Milken, and I said, you know, I'm doing this and that, and then, you know, of course I'm interviewing a goat. And my wife, who's a huge tennis fan and very successful business person in her own right, said, correction, the goat. So anyway, thank you very, very much
1: for
0: this time.
1: Thank you, everyone.
2: A conversation with former world number one women's tennis player Serena Williams on her journey from the tennis court to her new career as a venture capitalist and business investor. This event was hosted by the Milken Institute. She talked to Jason Kelly, co-host of The Deal with Alex Rodriguez and Jason Kelly. President Trump is hosting the president of Brazil at the White House today. The two are expected to talk about security, trade, and critical minerals. We expect them to speak to reporters from the Oval Office, and we'll have live coverage of that as soon as the reporters are allowed into the room right here on C-SPAN Radio. We expect that to happen any minute. A federal appeals court heard oral arguments on Thursday about whether Arizona Democratic Senator Mark Kelly can keep his rank as a retired Navy captain while his lawsuit against the Defense Department moves through the court system. Following the hearing, Senator Kelly spoke to reporters outside the court.
3: Good morning. Thank you for being here. My name is Paul Fujimura, and of everyone here, I think I've known Mark the longest. We met in 1988. We were assigned together to a task squadron 115, deployed aboard the USS Midway, and sat side by side in the A6 Intruder for 37 combat sorties in Operation Desert Storm. We deployed, there were moments, a lot of moments during that time when, they come to mind, like when we had anti-aircraft fire coming up in barrage and a surface-to-air missile locked onto us, that my life was literally in Mark's hand. And I trusted him then, as I trust him now, to do the right thing. There's never a doubt in my mind that we're going to get back safely. He served our country honorably and fought for our country bravely. And he continues to do so. And that's why we are here, to support a friend, comrade, a patriot who is honorable and true. I was surprised and dismayed by the attack on Mark's character and his service. But I was not at all surprised or dismayed. In fact, I'm proud of the way he responded. He always knows when to step up and how to lead. And that's exactly what we saw today. Mark standing up for the rights of millions of veterans. The same rights that we all fought for as active duty service members. So Mark, thank you for standing up for all of us. When we were in harm's way, you had my back. And today, we have your back today, tomorrow, and for the future. Thank you.
4: Thank you, Paul. And thank you, everybody, for being here. Appreciate the veterans who have my back from all of our services. But I want to start here by reminding folks how we got here. Last year, I said something that the president didn't like. It was pretty simple then, and it still is, that service members need to follow the law. What I said was a true and accurate statement of the law. It's literally written into the DOD's Law of War Manual. That's the same law that I was trained to follow, and that these veterans standing with me today were trained to follow. And it's the same law that every veteran is trained to follow. And in response, the president said I should be prosecuted and hanged. Then he tried to throw me in jail. And then Pete Hegseth, the Secretary of Defense, tried to censure me, demote me, and take away my pension. All for something I said that I had the right to say as a senator, as a veteran, but most importantly, as an American. But we all understand that this is not about me. They're trying to send a message to other retired veterans, and really, to all of us. If you say something that the president or this administration does not like, they're going to come after you. The president is trying to silence us.
2: Arizona Democratic Senator Mark Kelly.
4: And I can't think of anything that's more un-American. Just like these folks behind me, I signed up to serve our country and protect our freedoms, including the freedom of speech. Most of us joined to be part of something bigger than ourselves, to protect and serve the country we love. I know Donald Trump doesn't understand that. And he doesn't understand us. And sadly, it seems that Pete Hegseth doesn't understand that either. Because even after a federal judge ruled earlier this year that his attempts to silence me were unconstitutional, he wouldn't stop. And today, this administration argued in federal court that not only do I not have the same freedom of speech rights as other Americans, but that the millions of other retired veterans across the country don't either, including many of the individuals standing beside me today. According to them, anytime a retired veteran says something that the Secretary of Defense doesn't like, they can be punished. So the people who have given the most in service to this country wouldn't be free to say what they believe. It's absurd and it's outrageous.
2: More from Senator Kelly coming up.
5: AP News. I'm Ed Donahue. Secretary of State Marco Rubio met with Pope Leo at the Vatican. The AP's Sagar Magani reports it's a fence-mending trip after President Trump's criticism of the first American-born pontiff.
6: Mr. Secretary, it's great to see you. Good morning.
7: Rubio spent about 2.5 hours with the Pope and the Holy See's top diplomat, with the Vatican saying they discussed the need to work tirelessly for peace. President Trump has blasted the Pope's opposition to the Iran war, falsely claiming Leo says it's okay for Tehran to have a nuclear weapon.
8: And I say they cannot.
7: Rubio aimed to highlight strong relations with the Vatican, giving the Pope a small crystal football paperweight while noting Leo's a baseball guy.
6: What to get someone who has everything?
7: The Pope responded with a pen apparently made of olive wood.
6: Olive being, of course, plant of peace.
7: Sagar Magani, Washington.
5: Iran says it's reviewing the latest American proposals to end the war after President Trump threatened a new wave of bombing unless a deal is reached. Police in England say a man has been arrested for possessing an offensive weapon near the home of the former Prince Andrew. The former prince is facing charges of suspicion of misconduct in public office in a case related to his links to Jeffrey Epstein. Officials say more than 24 passengers from at least 12 different countries left a cruise ship hit by a deadly hantavirus outbreak without contact tracing nearly 2 weeks after the first passenger died on board. 3 passengers in all died. Passenger Rui Sinet says the vessel's management did not update passengers.
9: Until my last day, 24th of April, we didn't take any cautions. We were not informed about the situation, and the ship management, I think, didn't know anything about the virus.
5: More information at apnews.com. This is AP News.
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4: Outrageous violation of our constitutional rights. One of our most fundamental rights is the right to speak out about the government. It's the right that guarantees all others. And it's how we hold our government accountable. And it's especially important right now. Donald Trump is 2 months into a war with Iran that he started without a strategic goal. 13 Americans have died. The same Iranian regime is in charge, and their enriched uranium is still in their possession. The Strait of Hormuz is now closed, and Americans are suffering with skyrocketing gas prices. And without any explanation from this president of what this war is trying to achieve, who better to speak out and share their perspective than the people who served? retired military members who understand the risks and sacrifice of sending brave Americans into combat, who understand how to use combat power, but also understand its limitations, and also who have seen the mistakes of past administrations that thought wars could be fast and simple, only to get bogged down for years or for decades. Retired veterans have always been an important part of our democracy. And that's exactly why I am not backing down. After 25 years in the Navy, I've given too much to this country to be silenced by an administration that does not want to be held accountable. So today, this was a day in court, not just for me, but for the First Amendment rights of millions of us. This administration has bullied and coerced the press, private companies, and universities. The list goes on. But in this case, the President and the Secretary of Defense picked the wrong guy. Because when it comes to our most fundamental rights, I will not back down. Given what's at stake, I appreciate the judge's quick and careful consideration in this case. We have the Constitution and the law on our side. And I've never been more confident than I am today standing here with my wife, Gabby, my daughter, Claire, and the guy who I flew almost all my combat missions with, Paul Fujimura, but also with these brave men and women who served our country. Don't give up the ship.
10: Bravo. All right.
2: Arizona Democratic Senator Mark Kelly speaking outside a federal courtroom here in Washington, D.C., following that appeals court hearing about whether he can keep his rank as a retired Navy captain while his lawsuit against the Defense Department moves through the court system. Now, we are still waiting for this event at the White House, President Trump hosting the president of Brazil. They are expected to talk about security, trade, and critical minerals. We did get word that the Brazilian president arrived at the White House about 11:20 when reporters are allowed into the Oval Office. We will bring that to you live here on C-SPAN Radio, President Trump and the president of Brazil. 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
14: During his almost 40-year career in publishing, Bruce Nichols served as publisher of both Houghton Mifflin Harcourt and Little Brown and Company. His book is titled The Emerson Circle, The Concord Radicals Who Reinvented the World. The focus of the book is on famous names, including Ralph Waldo Emerson, Nathaniel Hawthorne, Margaret Fuller, Louisa May Alcott, and Henry David Thoreau. Author Nichols says the Emerson Circle is the story of this small group and the movements it inspired. He says it's not a comprehensive group biography. He suggests there are wonderful books about each member that go into far more detail. Bruce Nichols suggests their collective work represents a crucial cultural moment in American history.
13: A new interview with author Bruce Nichols about his book, The Emerson Circle, The Concord Radicals Who Reinvented the World. 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
2: 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Right now, here's part of the discussion from earlier on Washington Journal.
10: Welcome back to Washington Journal. Just to let you know, in about 10 minutes, the House is going to have a very quick pro forma session. So if you're interested in seeing that, you can watch it on C-SPAN 3. That's at 9 a.m. Eastern in about 10 minutes. Now, joining us to talk about free speech is the president and CEO of Foundation for Individual Rights and Expression. It's called FIRE. He's also the co-author of The War on Words, Greg Lukianoff. Welcome to the program.
15: Great to be back on.
10: So remind us about your organization, what the mission is and how it's funded.
15: So FIRE, the Foundation for Individual Rights and Expression, has been around since 1999. And initially, we only focused on free speech and academic freedom threats on college campuses. But then in 2022, we decided we needed to expand well beyond campus. We're now a national free speech organization dealing with issues all across the board, all across the country. Unfortunately, business has been booming in the past several years. We have more cases than we know what to do with. And we are donor funded.
10: And what was happening in 1999 on college campuses that you felt that this organization was necessary?
15: Well, I didn't found the organization. It was founded by Harvey Silverglate and Alan Charles Kors, but I joined as the first legal director in 2001. But a lot of people do remember that there was the great age of political correctness on campuses from like 85 to 95, and that essentially this was when campuses that used to sort of venerate free speech started passing speech codes. And there was this big fight for about 10 years, and everybody thought it won, free speech won, that it was all over. But unfortunately, when I started in 2001, a lot of the same speech codes that were passed in the heyday of political correctness in the 1980s were still on the books in campuses across the country. So we spent years trying to tell people that actually it's worse on campus than you think it is. And people only really started to notice after things got more intense again after, say, like 2014.
10: So explain what kind of speech is not protected by the First Amendment.
15: True threats are not protected, for example. That's been much in the news. But true threats are things that would make a reasonable person in fear of bodily harm or death. It's basically like, I'm going to kill you, and saying, you know, where someone lives. It's not just a vague idea that maybe someone's wishing you harm. For incitement to imminent lawless action is not protected, and that's kind of like, let's go burn down the mayor's office in a situation where you're likely to burn down the mayor's office. Defamation, you know, making a factual claim that someone has committed a crime, for example, saying that I know for a fact that you're a pedophile, and these are the details, particularly when you know you're lying, is pretty much always defamation. Obscenity, but that's defined as it's a convoluted explanation, but like extremely hardcore pornography is not protected the same way other forms of speech are protected.
10: Which is not necessarily defined. It's just what did the Supreme Court justice say? I'll know it when I see it.
15: I'll know that's Potter Stewart. Yeah, it's prurient interest, a word that you don't use otherwise. It's contemporary community standards. What actually counts as unprotected obscenity has shrunk a lot over the years, but it is still a category of unprotected speech. That's actually the one that I think the Supreme Court gets wrong. I believe that essentially if it's sexual content and you're 18 or over, it should be protected.
10: Going back to this concept of hate speech and political rhetoric, I want to play you White House Press Secretary Karoline Leavitt. Mm-hmm. In light of the attempted shooting at the White House Correspondents' Dinner, she was blaming essentially rhetoric, anti-Trump rhetoric, on that shooting. And here she is, and then I'll have you respond to it.
15: Sure, sure.
16: This political violence stems from a systemic demonization of him and his supporters by commentators, yes, by elected members of the Democrat Party, and even some in the media. This hateful and constant and violent rhetoric directed at President Trump day after day after day for 11 years has helped legitimize this violence and bring us to this dark moment. Those who constantly falsely label and slander the president as a fascist, as a threat to democracy, and compare him to Hitler to score political points are fueling this kind of violence. The left-wing cult of hatred against the president and all of those who support him and work for him has gotten multiple people hurt and killed, and it almost did so again this weekend. When you read the manifesto of this shooter, ask yourselves, how different is the rhetoric from this almost assassin than what you read on social media and hear in various forums every single day? The answer, if you're being honest with yourself, is that there is no difference at all. Much of the manifesto of the would-be assassin is indistinguishable from the words that we hear daily from so many.
10: What do you think? She said that hateful, violent rhetoric is legitimizing of the violence, and it's many people have been hurt by it, and the president could have been hurt as well.
15: So Karoline Leavitt has every right to say that we think the rhetoric is at a fever pitch, or that that we think that ultimately people should be more thoughtful in the way they talk about things. The White House can say that, and that's okay. But the problem here is that, I recently wrote something on my Substack called The Eternally Radical Idea, where I just listed all the different unconstitutional actions this administration has taken against freedom of speech, particularly freedom of the press, whether it's through the FCC or through lawsuits or through other forms of action. And if Karoline Leavitt was just criticizing the tenor of the way we argue today, that's fine. You can agree or disagree with her. But this administration has consistently gone after the press. It's consistently gone after its enemies every time they see an opening. And, you know, First Amendment be damned in many cases.
10: If you've got a question for Greg Lukianoff on the First Amendment, on free speech, you can give us a call now. The lines are by party. Democrats are on 202-748-8000, Republicans 202-748-8001, and Independents 202-748-8002. You mentioned threats not being a form of protected speech. This brings us to the case against former FBI Director James Comey. He posted an image of seashells on the beach that spelled out 8647.
15: Yep.
10: The Justice Department has indicted him for threatening to kill the president.
15: Yeah.
10: Your take?
15: I think that's nuts.
10: Why?
15: Because 86, the idea that seeing seashells arranged saying 8647 would place a reasonable person in fear of bodily harm or death barely passes the laugh test. And the idea that you would actually arrest someone for that is an escalation against his enemies that is very predictable from Trump. But I do not believe this is anywhere near a true threat. And by the way, 86, people are like, well, that means kill. Doesn't, I mean, in some old cartoons I remember people saying 86 them, you know, but 86 mostly, I think it came originally from restaurants. It's saying like 86 the mayo on this. I used to work in restaurants too, and yes, you actually did say that kind of stuff. So the idea that this is a credible threat is nonsensical.
10: Isn't there a different standard though for threats against the president than against you and me?
15: You still have to be able to show that you're talking about something that is sincere, that something that basically like this is part of some kind of plan or serious attempt to get someone killed. There are cases, there are Supreme Court cases that said, I believe, you know, like if I ever got a gun, the first thing I'd do would be shoot LBJ is one famous case. That was found to be entirely protected. And I think that's much more explicit than someone seeing seashells on the beach that say 8647.
10: Now, concerning the press, I want to ask you about the Jimmy Kimmel issue.
0: Yeah.
10: There's been two issues now. There was the comments he made following the shooting death of Charlie Kirk, and then recently before the White House Correspondents' Dinner about First Lady Melania Trump, the FCC has ordered a review of the license for ABC.
0: Yeah.
10: What's your reaction to that?
15: Brendan Carr's FCC has been a disgrace when it comes to freedom of speech. Brendan Carr used to be someone who would say great things about freedom of speech before he was FCC commissioner.

0: across the country for saying things that were, in some cases, you know, gross about, you know, basically saying Charlie Kirk had it coming, or people saying things as tame as my opinion of Charlie Kirk is that I disagreed with him on any number of things. So, and they went after Jimmy Kimmel for making a joke, related to the, what he saw as the scrambling of the administration to prove that, I think as Jimmy Kimmel put it, that, the shooter wasn't actually conservative. And that is absolutely protected speech. But Brendan Carr was on the record saying we can either do this the hard way or the easy way, you know, clearly threatening FCC, attacks. Meanwhile, Trump never, he must be the most frustrating client in the world, because you could sometimes get away with pretextual punishments on speech as long as you don't actually say, by the way, I'm going after you for your speech. Trump has been incredibly clear time and time again that the latest investigation of Jimmy Kimmel and of Disney broadcast, he's been very clear that this is about what you said. Which, of course, is gonna lead to them losing in court if this comes to court.
1: Let's talk to callers. We'll start with James, Madison, Wisconsin, Independent. Good morning, James.
2: Thanks for taking my call. I had a question. For when you played the thing with Carolyn Leavitt saying that the left is responsible for this and that, but if people remember, ex-Vice President Dick Cheney went on national TV and stated that Trump is a threat to democracy. This is a Republican ex-vice president. This isn't the left. Well, and if free speech is protected, I have a question. All the people that were chanting, hang Pence, would that be considered a protected speech?
1: What do you think, Greg?
0: When it comes to hang Pence in a situation where you might actually be able to hang Pence, that's arguably incitement. But certainly, in a lot of cases, those same people who are chanting hang Pence were also guilty of other offenses. So, yeah, when you have a situation where something's possible or even likely to happen, and you're actually saying, let's go do that thing, then you're really looking at something that's a lot more like Brandenburg incitement and might not be protected.
1: There's something called slap lawsuits.
0: Yes.
1: What are those?
0: Slap lawsuits are strategic litigation against public participation. Not necessarily like the most memorable name. We got to work on that. But slap legislation is fantastic, because what it does is if you file a frivolous, if I'm a jillionaire and someone says something hurty about me and I'm like, you know what? I'm not going to win this lawsuit, but if I file this lawsuit against this person, that's going to chill speech. They're going to think twice about saying something against me again. It's an expedited way, rather than that person having to spend a ton of money, to get that shot down in court, so you're not actually, so that jillionaire cannot chill everyone else's speech. Slap lawsuits are things that FIRE very much opposes. And the administration, the Trump administration in particular, uses slap lawsuits all the time.
1: Like what?
0: I'd say probably like one of the most dramatic examples was the Wall Street Journal lawsuit, you know, where essentially they published a picture that, by all accounts, was drawn by President Trump and sent to Jeffrey Epstein. And Trump sued, saying that that's defamatory to have said that, when truth is an absolute defense to defamation. So that's a slap lawsuit. That's when someone engaged in clearly protected speech, but a powerful person is just trying to make sure that they think twice.
1: Though in that case, he sues Rupert Murdoch, which is another powerful person.
0: Yeah.
1: But yes, I understand your point, because, you know, there's a case, for instance, Kash Patel, FBI director, suing The Atlantic about their reporting.
0: Yeah. And that's one of the big ones in the news at the moment. And what's amazing watching this develop on social media is that you have people saying, well, maybe this time it really is defamation. And I'm like, after you've looked at 36 of these kind of cases where the claim that it's defamation is just nonsense, you have a right to be pretty skeptical anytime someone in this administration makes those allegations again.
1: All right. We'll talk to Ken on the Republican line in New York. Good morning, Ken.
3: Good morning. How are you?
1: Good.
3: Yes. The guy you're talking to right there, I got a question for him.
0: Bring it.
3: You know, if you don't mind. Now, I know I've been sitting here listening to you, and all you do is talk about Trump.

0: Trump is this, Trump is that. But I've never heard you say anything about what's going on in Chicago, what's going on in Minnesota, all the lefts that are frauding. I mean, the people.
1: No, but we're talking about speech, Ken.
2: We're talking about free speech.
1: So is there some speech issues that you want to talk about?
0: Yeah, 86-47 on the details. Why would somebody put that up? Why would he put that up if he didn't mean it?
1: If he didn't mean to threaten the life of the president, you mean, Ken?
0: Yeah.
1: Okay, yeah. Let's get an answer for you.
2: Okay, so Ken, this is, and all of my Republican friends out there, nobody has done more to take on censorship from the left than me and FIRE. We take it on all the time. And I'm tired of the whataboutism as a way of not facing what your Republican president is currently doing against freedom of speech. Now, your argument assumes the conclusion that 86 means kill as opposed to get rid of. I'm used to 86 meaning get rid of, and saying get rid of the current president to say like this person should, you know, no longer be in office is 100% protected speech. And I believe, to be clear, I believe the administration even knows that. And watching a lot of people line up to say, oh, this is definitely a threat on the president, try to be just as critical of your own side as you are of the other side sometimes.
1: And Robert is calling from Washington, D.C., independent. Hi, Robert.
3: Hey, thank you for taking our call. Yeah, to say, you guys at C-SPAN were the first casualty of Donald Trump's anti-speech movement. Do you remember at the debate between Biden and Trump, and one of your moderators from the Washington Journal, Mr. Scully. And right after whatever, I don't know what happened, but the next day, I never heard of that man from since that time. And what happened to Mr. Scully? And I hope he's listening because he's one of the best moderators on the Washington Journal. And I really miss that guy.
1: All right, Robert. Let's talk to Maud in Toledo, Ohio. Democrat, you're on the air.
4: Yes, I'd like to say I think that first you have the hostility, then you have the negative rhetoric, not the other way around. When the Jews were being herded into the gas chamber, they were assured that it was a shower. This assured peaceful assent to the wishes of their murderers. I really think that you've got the cart before the horse. The hostility is there first. Wrinkles do not cause old age. The older we get, the more wrinkled we become. The more hostility, the worse the rhetoric. The one is not causing the hostility. So, and I think, in my opinion, the immigrants are the new Jews, trans people are the new homosexuals, and the homeless are the new Roma.
1: All right.
4: I think the problem.
1: What do you think, Greg, about the hostility being the cause of the more violent rhetoric that you're hearing on the left specifically?
2: Yeah, no, I think that this is, it's kind of remarkable for me to watch the right sort of adopt language that was developed by the left on college campuses. So, for example, like the really academic awful term, to be frankly, is called stochastic terrorism. That essentially, like, if you say really negative things, it's going to have some kind of violent reaction. So therefore, maybe you can go after speech that we used to think of as protected because somehow down the line it's harmful. The right has entirely adopted this language as well. And we've been through this before. The Supreme Court used to have something called the bad tendency test, for several years there, that essentially, was saying that if you can make the argument that what I just said might somewhere down the line have a bad tendency to lead to bad, results of some kind, then it isn't protected. But here's what we found out pretty quick. That means nothing is protected at all. So we're going back in time to a darker period for freedom of speech on both right and left, justifying censorship that is rightfully banned by the First Amendment, but not even understanding our history well enough to know that we're doing that.
1: We've got a question for you from Sally Sue about AI, and she says, as AI begins to moderate more of our online speech,
2: yeah,
1: how do we ensure First Amendment principles are baked into the algorithms rather than just corporate safety guidelines?
2: What an absolutely wonderful question. I think about AI all the time, and I think everybody should be thinking about it as well. And my position is that we need to be thinking about how we actually come to know what's true and how we actually better test the entire corpus of human knowledge and how we make sure that truth is not something that power is able to take over, that it's not hyper-centralized, that there are multiple nodes looking into it at the same time. I think that you can. I think that you can turn AI into a technology for freedom and make sure it stays that way. But one thing that's important is competition. Make sure that power can't control it. Make sure that ridiculous laws that will shift AI in the direction of what some people in power wish truth would be. This is one of the reasons why we very much agree with XAI's lawsuit against algorithmic discrimination laws in Colorado. So I think you were asking one of the most important questions of the day, and I am working very hard to make sure that FHIR has a deeper bench and a larger tech practice so we can make the, so we can fight for the continuing existence of free speech and truth.
1: On the Independent Line, Fort Lauderdale, Florida, Mark, you're on with Greg Lukianoff.
5: Oh, good morning. Thank you for C-SPAN, and thank you to the guest for defending free speech. I actually was not going to call in on this because he's doing such a good job of explaining it and defending it. But I got to tell you, Mimi, a moment ago, you really triggered me when some guy called and tried to bring up Steve Scully and how C-SPAN was one of the and Steve Scully were one of the earliest victims of Trump attacking media and hurting media people. And you kind of like brush it off and said, "Okay, thanks, goodbye." And never.
1: So Mark, all that happened. All that happened before I got here, and I really have nothing to say about that.
5: You don't have to discuss it. You should let the guest discuss it.
1: Okay.
5: And tell us what he thought about that situation.
1: Okay. Go ahead, Greg.
2: I don't know a lot about it.
1: He doesn't know about it. Sorry about that, Mark. Patricia, Minneapolis, Minnesota, Republican. You're on the air.
6: Yeah, I want to agree with that last caller. Mimi, when somebody says something that you don't like, you cut them off and don't let them
1: Patricia,
6: go on.
1: Patricia, you have something for Greg Lukianoff? He's our guest right now.
6: Yeah, see? You're doing it again. And also...
1: Thanks for your call. Ricky, Philadelphia, Pennsylvania, Independent, do you have a question for our guest?
7: Yes, ma'am. Good morning to both of y'all. My question is kind of different with free speech on the First Amendment. I want to ask the guest, what is the difference between, there's a former NBA player, Jalen Ivey, mentioned something about, Pride Month against the LGBTQ community. Now he was, cut from the team and pretty much blackballed. I just want to ask, what is the difference between, if someone working in the private industry, if they say something, then they automatically get terminated and their livelihood is, taken away from them, I know the difference between, hateful speech, but if they make the speech against something they disagree with, they get punished about it. I just want to find out in that aspect, sir. Thank you very much, and I enjoyed your day.
2: Excellent question. And by the way, the headquarters of FHIR is actually in Philadelphia, so it's nice to hear from you. So private employers are not bound by the First Amendment. They can fire you for your opinion, even if it would be protected in other circumstances. But I did write a whole book with the great Ricky Schlott called Canceling of the American Mind, where I try to make an argument that we shouldn't be always so technical about the idea that, yeah, sure, I can fire someone for their speech, but employers should ask, but should I? Because here's my caution. Do you want to live in a country where you can have a job or an opinion, but not both? And I think that we've been at different times in our history, particularly maybe 2020, 2021, at a moment where it did kind of seem like if you disagree with a lot of employees at your work on something of a hot-button political issue, your career might be over. And I don't think that's very healthy for democracy. I want the corporation to have the right to fire you, but I do want people to be a little more reflexive before they go right to getting rid of someone because they don't like what they have to say.
1: Jody, Independent, Seminole, Florida. Good morning.
8: Yes, hello. My question for your guest is, clearly he's coming from a Democratic view, so I think it's kind of ironic that you know, they're crying free speech now when all through 2020, 21, 22, anybody questioning, let's say, COVID was completely shut down, blacklisted. Mark Zuckerberg, forgive me, I don't remember if it was Congress or Senate, went on and said, he testified that the Biden administration reached out to him and was telling him, you shut these accounts down.
1: Okay, let's get a response.
2: Okay, so this is what's called whataboutism. It's when, and this is something that the right has been doing this entire time, saying, where were you when this other thing was happening that was also bad for free speech? Well, I'm here to tell you, FIRE has always been consistent on this. We actually fought against what's called jawboning by the Biden administration, where they were pressuring social media companies to punish people for speech. We've been leading the charge on that. We've been recommending legislation on that. We actually lamented the fact that Zuckerberg didn't join the lawsuit because, by the way, they would have won that case at the Supreme Court if Zuckerberg or anybody else in social media had actually decided to fight. They didn't get standing partially because a lot of people in social media weren't willing to fight. But please stop it with the whataboutism. FIRE is the most consistent free speech organization in the country. But because someone did something bad in the past doesn't mean someone isn't doing something bad now.
1: That's Greg Lukianoff. He is president and CEO of the Foundation for Individual Rights and Expression. He is co-author of the book, The War on Words, 10 Arguments Against Free Speech and Why They Fail. You can find his organization at thefire.org. Greg, thanks so much for joining us.
2: Thanks for having me.
9: 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Still waiting for the White House bilateral meeting between President Trump and the President of Brazil to open up. They are expected to talk to reporters from the Oval Office following their bilateral meeting. 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
12: Please welcome the Honorable Don Bacon, U.S. Representative. Scott Cooper, Senior Vice President of Government Relations with Honor. And your moderator, Aaron Mehta, Chief Editor-in-Chief, Breaking Defense.
13: Ooh. All right.
14: Hello, we live? Breaking Defense.
13: All right, well, good, I guess, afternoon. We're about afternoon here, folks. Thank you for joining us here. I'm very honored to be joined on stage by Representative Don Bacon and Scott Cooper. We're going to start, I think, with a big picture question here, guys. And I should say, we're going to try to do some Q&A, so if you have questions, get them ready. We're going to do our best to fit those in as we go. The White House has its budget. Congress has had a chance to take a look at it in traditional congressional fashion, say, okay, that's great. Here's what we actually want to do. $1.5 trillion, $350 billion in reconciliation, the rest in the base budget. Even if only the base budget happens, this is a wildly different world than what the Defense Department has been looking at over the last decade. And it's a potentially a new historic baseline. And so, Congressman, maybe I'll start with you. You know, this is game-changing money. So what do the investments need to look like to take full advantage of having this pot of money now on the table?
14: Well, first of all, thanks for having me. We got to think about this budget in more strategic terms. So a couple of years ago, we were under 3% GDP spending, and now we're at 3.2%. We're asking our allies to go to 5%. So we're not walking the talk on this. And you can't modernize all three legs of your triad, do fifth and sixth generation fighters, get your Navy built, do all the things you want to do, and take care of your men and women in uniform at 3.2%. The budget doesn't work. And that's why we've been cheating on barracks and dormitories and housing allowance, because you can't make it work. So 5% is going to allow us to modernize our bombers, our ICBMs, our submarines, field sixth-generation bombers and fighters, get our naval production. It's also going to help us expand the weapons production capacity. President Zelensky had a good quote the other day. He said, we burnt more Patriot missiles in one day than we built in 2 years in that fight against Iran. So we got to expand our production capacity. But we could do all of that and also now take care of the men and women in uniform the way we're supposed to. We've been making cuts on their backs for about 10 years now.
13: Mm. Scott?
15: I agree with everything that you said there. As you know, one that served with you, Representative, how do we invest in this? This creates a new baseline, I think, for what we need for America's security. A lot of that's going to be a personnel cost, and we know that. Mm-hmm. And, you know, I appreciate the retirement check that I get, but, you know, we've cheated on that. And so how do we prepare for the strategic challenges that we're going to have? We know that includes ATACMS, artillery shells, Patriot missiles. We've had kind of a just-in-time mentality to things, and we need to prepare for what the future is going to be, which is fighting a potential war against some peer enemies.
14: If you think that we in one day built 2 years of production, that's a warning. So we our production capacity was not a war production capacity. It wasn't a deterrence capacity. And so the chairman of the Armed Services Committee, Mike Rogers, said his number one goal in this NDAA, outside of the 5% GDP, is to get us into a production capacity for shells, Patriots, you name it, ATACMS, the whole nine yards, to get that production where it's actually deterrence. So that is going to be the number one goal. I also would suggest that America...
9: Nebraska Republican Don Bacon.
14: ...do it alone. Our allies have some very good niche capabilities, like the Czech Republic has always been known for making good artillery, so why don't we partner with these guys and leverage each other's capacities so that we can have the material that we need there. But there's a lot of things that we need to do better. I'll give you one example. When I came in 10 years ago, we only had six EA-37 aircraft, which is an electronic warfare platform. Also has cyber warfare capacity. Yet, PACOM says they need 22 to wage a fight. I went to the Air Force. I go, what are you going to do? They had no plans. So our office, primarily, with the support of the chairman, we got us to 15 on the records right now, and now the Air Force says they're going to get the next 7 budget in the years up. But this is what we got to do with this budget. If you want to deter China, well, you got to have the force structure that is there, and that will deter them. Here's another one. I'm very involved in nuclear command and control. Our protocols right now are 1991 protocols. After the Berlin Wall fell, after Russia was not seen as a threat, China was not a threat, we sort of have that command and control baseline right now. I suggest that I've been a little bit of the John the Baptist in the wilderness up until this year. Now I got some followers. Say it's not 1991 anymore. Russia is an aggressor. They hate us. They're trying to undermine us. China's building a nuclear force to match ours. It's time that we build a nuclear deterrence that reflects that. But we got to have a survivable command and control that deters them, which means we've got to go back to a looking glass 24 hours a day mission capability. And I think we're moving that direction now because the Air Force just took the mission back. And we're gonna, but we got to build the 24-hour days, 7 days a week, alert capability.
13: So does the budget do enough then right now? Because again, we have this money, right? And even if you look at the FYDP, it's actually going down after this year, at least temporarily, before it goes back up again. So this is almost a generational boom. Here's a bunch of money on the table. Is the budget as it's structured that the White House sent over? Is it doing enough of everything that needs to get where it needs to go?
14: You can't fix everything in 1 year. We need to sustain 5% GDP spending.
13: Okay.
14: You got to think under Ronald Reagan, it was 6%. In Vietnam, obviously, it was a lot higher. But Ronald Reagan had us at 6%. If we sustain 5% funding, we can fix over time. We can get the F-47s. We can get ship production higher. Mm. We can do a lot of things and take care of the troops. But it does very little good if it's a one-year stimulus.
16: I think you come to a good point, though, in asking about this. You know, in the 1990s, we existed and survived off supplementals.
13: Mm-hmm.
16: We did the same thing after 9/11, and it was defense supplementals, not the base budget. Barbara Mikulski would chat about that for years and years as an appropriator.
9: Yeah. Veterans Group Government Affairs Senior Vice President Scott Cooper, he's with the group with honor.
16: Budget, but we did survive, you know, for 10 or 15 years after 9/11 on supplementals. I think that's the model that they've chosen for this. I don't know if it's sustainable, but at least we're having the conversation about increasing some spending with regard to GDP.
13: Okay.
14: Yeah, the one concern is if you make it baseline, are our friends across the aisle going to want similar types of spending that's non-defense? And we can't do it with a $2 trillion annual deficit right now, of which $1 trillion is interest.
13: So I want to do something a little unlikely at a panel like this, because we go to events like this to talk about how bad everything is. That's why these events are here. We're losing to China, we're losing to Russia, we're losing to Iran, we're losing to the guy next door. Scott said something interesting when we were prepping for this call, which is you described saying the U.S. defense community is
9: The editor-in-chief of Breaking Defense, Aaron Mehta.
13: Period of self-hatred right now. And it just really struck my mind. It was particularly about Ukraine and how they developed drones. Now we aren't doing that yet. I guess I want to actually look at a little bit of bringing some optimism to the discussion around the U.S. defense. And Scott, maybe we'll start with you and then the congressman can chime in. What are we doing right now? And what are the lessons that can be drawn out of that?
16: So I think we're doing a lot of things right. And you know, part of what I was mentioning is that we've been pretty self-critical right now. We look at Ukraine and we say, we can't go as fast as that.
13: Right.
16: It takes forever to do an upgrade on a system, and yet Ukraine is doing it in a matter of days for these kinds of things. So a couple things that I'll point to. Yes, they are building drones creating new drones at a faster rate than we have. You know, it took a long time to get the Predator, and then we got the Reaper and on. But I'll give you another example that's similar to that. In 2003, we faced a significant threat because of key fobs and long-range cordless phones and other things, explosively formed projectiles that was the IEDs the war in Iraq. And we responded very quickly.
13: Mm-hmm.
16: By the time we had Jaito up and moving, we had an EW system, and that's certainly something that the two of us understand,
13: yeah.
16: that was countering a threat. That 1 week was long-range cordless phones, that the next week was a cell phone, that the next week was a GMR radio, and we were updating that consistently. We're doing the same kinds of things like that. The other thing that I would point to is if you would ask any Ukrainian, would you rather have the U.S. military or the drones that we have in Ukraine? Hands down, you know, we still have the best military force in the world. Do we need to go faster? Yeah, we do. And there's some changes that have been implemented. I did not become an acquisition professional by design. I wanted to stay in the operating forces, and that sounded like Dante's Inferno to me. But I've got a lot of friends that went into the acquisition world. And creating these PAEs and insisting that we move faster is one of the things that this Pentagon is doing, and I applaud them for it.
13: Congressman?
14: The Ukrainians were in a situation, if they didn't innovate and pull rabbits out of the hat, they were going to get defeated. So survivable forced them to be aggressive, innovative, and they achieved a lot. And so I got to give credit. They were fighting for survival, and if we were sitting in that same situation, you dig your heels in and you make it happen, and that's what they did. They also, neither Russia or China or Russia or Ukraine had air supremacy. Nobody could control the airspace, which forced Ukraine into using drones to get that same effect. Also, Russia had 3-to-1 advantage or 4-to-1 advantage of troops, and Ukraine was worried about being overwhelmed. Drones gave them the capability to defeat an overwhelming force, and they're doing it. And so right now, about 90% of Russian casualties are from these small drones, and it's working. So I just think Ukraine was forced into this. They had to do it. They've done it. They've been great. And they're using, you know, their strengths to defeat a bigger country. One thing that worries me about China, since you mentioned it.
9: Nebraska Republican Congressman Don Bacon.
14: Be much bigger than ours. And that should scare us. They are producing at a much higher rate combatant ships than we are. Now, right now, we have superiority in numbers in the Air Force. I'm not sure how long that's going to last. But the concern is that China's building a navy that's going to be significantly bigger than ours, and that's not a good thing to have. Now, we can take pride. I think most people have flown the F-35, say it's the best fighter in the world. The B-21 is going to be unmatched, and we're going to build 140 to 150. We are building the F-47 down the road. My point is we are producing capable weapon systems that our force multipliers, because they're so good, you get overmatched with one aircraft. And you see that in Iran, what we're doing, and what Israel's doing with our stuff, right? So we have a lot to feel good about, but we shouldn't diminish the challenge of China's Navy production and things like that.
16: I want to talk a little bit about that when you talked about the F-35. You and I flew old airplanes. You flew the EC-130. I flew the great Grumman EA-6B. Where we've gone from that, and I get to do some of the initial flights on the simulator, the F-35. Everything is, you know, right here. There are 22 buttons or castle nuts on the F-35. I mean, more than one for each finger. It was the most and is the most extraordinary airplane I've ever seen, you know, in contrast to a lot of the analog things that we have. So as an example, in what we did in the operations against Iran with the 12-day war and then, you know, the most recent conflict, yes, we lost an F-15 and an A-10. But if you think about it, we lost 2,000 airplanes in Vietnam.
14: Yeah.
16: We lost how many in Desert Storm? More than that. We lost a couple during Kosovo, you know, an F-117 and an F-16. And so you look at what we've done and how we've come back to what are we doing well. We have built a capability to have air supremacy and operate that today is just kind of assumed away, but 30 years ago, not the case at all.
14: If I could give a stat, I'm an Air Force guy, so I'm a little Air Force-centric. In World War II, a squadron of bombers would go after one target. In Vietnam, it was a four-ship of F-4s going after a bridge. When I came in, you're still doing a four-ship. Pretty gradually, we went to one plane, one target. Now we're doing one plane, 40 and 50 or more targets. It's an incredible difference in warfare, what we're seeing.
13: All right, so we're going to do a Q&A after one more question here, so get your questions ready. There should be somebody who's got a mic out there somewhere.
9: Moderator and Editor-in-Chief of Breaking Defense, Aaron Mehta.
13: In theory, we'll see how that works. Let me ask you, Congressman, just as a follow-up on China specifically, because that's a big theme of this conference. Where competitively do you see America as being ahead of China? Because we hear these things about Chinese operators outdo cyber operators in the U.S. by 10 to 1. China has this many forces, this many ships. They're building, building, building. Where does the U.S., in your mind, still have an advantage?
14: Clearly, we have a stronger and better Air Force. I think, one for one, our Navy's better. I'm just saying, over time, it's hard to fight a Navy that's two or three times bigger. So
13: I see the
14: future. We got to respond to that. But our Air Force and technology right now is unmatched, in my view. Cyber. I'm the cyber subcommittee chairman. I think our cyber capabilities, our offensive cyber, again, is the best in the world. But at the unclassified level, China is putting 10 to 1 manpower resources and offensive cyber than what we're doing. Again, that quantity is sometimes hard to overwhelm with quality. And so they're putting some big numbers out there on this stuff. But in the end, we got the lead in AI, artificial intelligence, but not a big lead. And that's what I just go to the experts. That's what they tell me. I'm not a personal AI guy myself, but I get to hear the briefings. But that we have an advantage right now in most areas, but not by far. So we can't sit back on our laurels, and we're going to have to work hard.
13: Yeah. All right, let me see if we have the Q&A situation going. Do we have a microphone? Yes, we do. All right, so if we have Q&A, please raise your hand if you have any questions.
14: If we have a hard question, it goes to him.
15: Thanks, sir.
13: And let me just say, please state your name and association very quickly, and remember that this is a question, not an op-ed. If you want to do an op-ed, please go to breakingdefense.com. We have an email you can reach out to us there. All right, go ahead, sir.
17: Yeah, Ben Mueller, Department of Energy. There are certain types of problems you can throw money at, like we're talking about going up to 5%. But for other problems, you need the people, you need the skills, you need the experience, really, as you're trying to develop these technologies and systems again. Do you think we're spending enough time looking at, hey, do we have the workforce? If we want to build ships, do we have enough people who know how to weld properly? Like, are we spending enough attention on that, or is that something we've got to work on?
14: Well, at shipbuilding, we are way behind. We've offshored our shipbuilding. And so I know the president is making this a priority. We can't offshore all of our shipbuilding. It's just not right. And so we got to bring that back. Now, I think we have very good schools when it comes to, you know, engineering, math, all the things that you need to produce a high-performing stuff. But I would just also submit to you, and this is a critique of my party and some parts of my party, they have become hostile to immigration. And the world's best want to come here. And we should find ways to bring in the world's best that help us with quantum computing, you name it, all the things that we need out there. So right now, if we don't have immigration, our birth rate is 1.7. You need a 2.1 to break even. So on our own, we're a declining population and we're aging. By the way, China's worse. China is a rapidly declining population, and it's going to affect their economy and other things significantly in the decades to come. And by the way, nobody wants to move to China, right? But they want to move to us. But if you want to stay strong, we need to find a way to get great immigrants that helps us maintain that 2.1 or 2.2 area. And I'm a Republican who sees that need. I come from the Reagan part of the party where this is all right. But we have a big debate in the party on this. A lot of folks don't want it.
9: Nebraska Republican Don Bacon.
14: They don't see the numbers. The numbers are we're a declining country without the right immigration.
15: I'll piggyback on that very quickly. The previous administration and the Office of National Cyber Director had not just a national cyber strategy, but a...
9: Scott Cooper from the Veterans Group with honor.
15: Strategy. That this administration has continued on with. I think they're thinking imaginatively about how do we build that capability
16: I know if you think about a cyber force, you imagine someone with a hoodie in the basement that is on their computer. That kind of talent needs to be recruited into the national security workforce. It could be allowing someone to join the military and only spend a couple of years doing that, not setting up for a 20-year hitch. And so I think they've come up with some very good things, including some provisions in the NDAA, to think imaginatively about how we're going to gain that talent, specifically on the cyber force, which is one of the great needs we have.
9: More from this event coming up.
18: AP News. I'm Ed Donahue. Secretary of State Marco Rubio met at the Vatican with Pope Leo.
19: Mr. Secretary,
20: it's great to see you.
19: Good morning.
20: It was almost a year that was here with you.
19: 1 day, well, no, 10 days off.
18: Rubio is on a fence-mending visit after back-and-forth exchanges between President Trump and the Pope over the Iran war.
21: Pope Leo said things that are wrong. He was very much against what I'm doing with regard to Iran, and you cannot have a nuclear Iran. Pope Leo would not be happy with the end result.
18: The Vatican says the need to work tirelessly in favor of peace was discussed. The Pope gave Rubio a pen made of olive.
19: Olive being, of course, plant of peace. This is the coat of arms here of pontificate here.
18: The meeting lasted about 2.5 hours. The State Department says it underscored the strong relationship between the U.S. and the Holy See and their shared commitment to promoting peace and human dignity. Iran has created a government agency to control and tax vessels passing through the Strait of Hormuz as it reviews a peace deal with the U.S. Powerful storms that spawned at least 3 tornadoes tore through several counties in Mississippi. A tornado was in the path of Crystal Miller's home.
22: It shook the trailer. Then next thing you know, it picked it up, and then it put it back down. Then next thing you know, it just flipped it. And we just slipped, and it just threw us all out over here.
18: 7 family members were in the trailer. What was Miller thinking?
22: Praying to God. Just praying. Scared.
19: And it flipped in midair. Like it rolled
22: it flipped.
19: Around.
22: Yes, it flipped.
18: Miller's young son was taken to a hospital. At least 500 homes in Mississippi were damaged. Hamas says the son of its lead negotiator died after being wounded by an Israeli strike in Gaza. Russia says Ukraine launched a major drone attack after Moscow shunned a ceasefire offer. More information at APnews.com. This is AP News.
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13: Got one up here, and then we'll go to the back there for next one.
23: Hi, I'm Mark Goodman. I'm an artificial intelligence educator, and I'm just wondering, are we fighting the last war by building a huge fleet of huge boats when drones and AI and AI-directed weapons seem to be the future through the eyes that I'm looking through?
14: The large ships work really good for everybody but China. So right now we're using them extensively for Iran, and the aircraft carriers are doing a good job out there helping us fight this fight with Iran. But yeah, China's a different fight. They got longer range missiles that can hit our carriers, and so we gotta find a way to compensate for that. We got some capabilities for missile defense, but these capabilities are still needed. If you want to be the world superpower and defender of freedom, most people aren't China right now, right? So, but we've got to have a balanced fleet. What's really good for China? Attack submarines. And also, I would go to your point, a lot of drone and underwater drone capabilities that could sever an invasion to Taiwan. And we've got smart people working that right now. So we can't be a one-trick pony, to your point. We can't just be carriers. We're going to have an array of capabilities for different threats out there. And we are behind on some of those asymmetrical fighting for China. And we know that now, so we're having to invest there and do it.
16: I think you make a great point. And one other thought about this. The point that you make there in your question is that the current war being fought between Russia and Ukraine is with drones and intelligence and AI. There are some timeless things strategically we need to think about. Robert Kaplan had a piece in the New York Times last week that quoted Alfred Thayer Mahan. And obviously I'm showing my Naval Academy roots. But we are seeing that repeat of his thesis of history that those choke points and control the seas are critically important. And we're seeing it today in the Strait of Hormuz. What has shaped this world in the last century and a half.
9: From the Veterans Group with Honor, Scott Cooper.
16: Is the U.S. Navy's willingness to make sure that we have free access to the seas. And so I think, to your point about ships, yes, we need ships. We need to continue to pursue that. Now, how do we do that as well as be prepared for what kinds of wars that we're going to have? 30 years ago, we could not have predicted that IEDs would have been the greatest threat that we would have in the next war. Now, I think that we're also looking at drones may be relevant, but Mahan has a lot to teach us.
14: By the way, the B-21's going to be a great weapon system in a China fight.
13: And we got there's one back here.
14: You got two. You got one on both sides.
13: I got one on both sides. Oh, no.
0: Thank you all for coming. Patrick Weldon, quick question for you. I've heard a lot today and yesterday about the ability to scale production, really ramp up, whether it's ships, whether it's drones, you name it. You have a great industrial base that's non-defense oriented. During COVID, it took a COVID disaster to mobilize General Motors to build ventilators, 3M to build masks, because they were so dependent on China. At what point, and does it take a disaster like COVID, for the United States to get rid of going straight to the defense primes for production and go to real companies that can produce in the tens and 20s and 30s of thousands as opposed to traditional primes? Will it take another disaster like COVID for that to happen?
14: Well, we're trying to prevent that from being the reality. That's why we're trying to do a 5% GDP budget. That's why the chairman has made defense production the number one goal for this NDAA cycle. And the way you got to do it, you got to sustain 5% GDP spending. And the defense industries need to know it's not a one-year deal. If it's a one-year deal, you go back to 3.2%, you're not going to get this. So they got to have a certainty that we got a budget that's going to fund them for multiple years. And also to your point, a lot of our defense companies are used to doing F-35s, B-21s, the big stuff. We got to get out of that culture. That's it. We got to have also companies that are willing to mass produce, $5,000 drones. And by the way, that's what Ukraine's doing right now. I saw a number the other day, what they're doing this year. I don't even believe it. I saw the number 7 million. That's incredible, right? And so that's what we're looking at. So we got to be able to do both.
13: Let's do it. We got the one more question here, and then I actually got a final one for us here. We got a couple more minutes to go.
3: Keith Kennedy with Kinetics Holdings. So with companies like Anduril and Palantir becoming more and more popular, what do you guys see as the best opportunities for small businesses, up-and-comers, to really help rebuild our capabilities and rebuild that arsenal?
14: Well, one positive thing, we're expanding the number of primes. After 91, we went down. I think we're seeing an expansion, and that's a good thing. Competition is a great thing. But also, one thing I've learned in this job of the cyber subcommittee, I think it's good to have subprimes out there that are working together. So, for example, on the F-35, just trying to be careful, I don't want to step on toes, but F-35, it took us a long time to do the picture, like a T-72 tank. You got to do 1,000 pictures. I'm exaggerating. So that the AI could see a tank and say, oh, that's a T-72. There's a lot of subprimes out there that have done that work. We should be, instead of just going one firm trying to fill that gap, we got to be able to bring in other partners that have already done a lot of this work in Silicon Valley. That's one of my takeaways when I was traveling out there. We were trying to do this heavy lifting on a project that somebody else has already done. But because they didn't want to let another company into their nest, they were blocking that work being done. And we got to be better with our defense contracting to have multiple partners developing a weapon system. And in your case, ND, we got other organizations that are trying to help smaller companies get in. It's really easy to develop a technology. It's harder to sell that technology midway through because you got to find a customer out there that wants to buy that, whether it's the Army, Navy, or hopefully we can get to the point where COCOMs are directing the services to do more buying and not just the services. So
16: I think what you've also described is the reason that Steve Feinberg and Michael Duffy, the Undersecretary for ANS, get up in the morning. One of the folks that was hired as Pete Modigliani, if you don't subscribe to his Substack. I highly recommend it. He's not paying me, I promise. But to your question and to your point, 10 years ago, if someone had a really good idea and could produce something, oftentimes that individual would be told, hey, that's a great idea. I love this. I don't have a requirement for it. They sundown the JSIDS requirement. Now, that confuses things a little bit, all right? But what we have is that they are committed to figuring out how to reduce the valley of death. You've heard of that.
13: Mm-hmm.
16: and move faster. And so I'm heartened by what's going on. My advice to a lot of these companies that have some really good ideas, one, you need to figure out how to navigate that acquisition bureaucracy. That's really hard. But places like the Office of Strategic Capital, what Michael Duffy's doing at ANS is actually transforming the way that we can move fast.
13: All right, so we have literally 2 minutes left, so we're going to try to lightning round this one. But I did want to take a little moderator privilege here because obviously, Congressman, you've announced that you're not going to be running for office again in the fall. We've got about 8 months of calendar time, which is about, I don't know, 5 days of legislative time. I'm just wondering, maybe just for the crowd, can you say kind of the priorities you're going to be pushing on, what you're trying to get done in your remaining time in office?
14: Last week, I got one of my big objectives for the Air Force to commit to 22 EA-37s. So that wasn't my objective, but I think we made it last week, so that was good.
13: Nice.
14: I had an objective to get the Looking Glass back in the Air Force. That was just recently announced. Now I want to get the Air Force and the DOD thinking 24/7 operations. They have not committed to that yet. But we need to have – here's the challenge. Hypersonics can hit us in 15 minutes. They get STRATCOM, the White House, Pentagon, and we have a 15-minute alert requirement for the Looking Glass. That don't work, right? So we got to be able to have – we want Russia, China, no matter what you do, we have the ability to control 400 ICBMs in Wyoming and you name it, and in Nebraska. And we have the ability to control submarines with ballistic missiles on them as well. They got to know that no matter what they do, we have that ability. So that is on my – I want to drive that requirement into the DOD. Thirdly, I worry that our baseline for cyber spending is low, too low, that we need to raise that up. When China's doing 10-to-1 manpower, and we say, well, we got better technology. China's not dumb, and they're good on technology too. I don't think we should take it for granted. So I'm working a review to maybe adjust the baseline for cyber. So those were the three things I set for myself last month, but I'm already making progress on two of them where I want to be.
13: That's good. It's nice when the to-do list starts going down, right? That's all the time we have, folks. Please join me with an applause for our panelists. Thanks for your time.
14: Thank you. Appreciate it.
15: Thanks, sir.
9: Conversation with Republican Congressman from Nebraska, Don Bacon, at a forum on artificial intelligence and emerging technologies. Also a part of this panel, Scott Cooper from the Veterans Group with Honor, and moderated by Breaking Defense Editor-in-Chief Aaron Mehta. We are waiting for President Trump to speak at the White House. He's been meeting with the President of Brazil today. When the Oval Office opens up, we will go there live here on C-SPAN Radio. UN Ambassador Michael Waltz spoke to reporters following a meeting of the Security Council on a resolution requiring Iran to stop attacks in the Strait of Hormuz. Here is Ambassador Waltz.
4: Colleague, good afternoon, and thank you for being with us today. As you are aware about the draft resolution, we saw many reports from you about it. So the Kingdom of Bahrain and together with the United States and with the full support of Kuwait, Qatar, Saudi Arabia, and the United Arab Emirates circulated a draft resolution earlier this week to the Security Council on the situation of Strait of Hormuz, one of the world's most vital maritime corridor. The Strait of Hormuz is critical not only to the stability and the prosperity for the Gulf region, but also to the global economy. Recent developments have underscored the importance of keeping this strategic waterway safe, secure, and fully open. they have also shown the need for collective action. Building on the Security Council Historic Resolution 2817, the draft resolution calls for

0: America with rising gasoline prices. I understand that. But that reality was, that potential was there before the war started, and the administration should have calculated it.
1: John Bolton, former National Security Advisor in the first Trump administration, joining C-SPAN on our morning program, Washington Journal, this morning. This is Washington Today. Another Washington Post article, Israeli forces said they killed the commander of Hezbollah's elite Radwan forces on Wednesday in an airstrike on Beirut's southern suburbs in the first attack near the Lebanese capital since the start of the U.S.-brokered ceasefire last month. The Israeli Prime Minister Benjamin Netanyahu addressed this in an online video.
2: Last night, we eliminated in the heart of Beirut the commander of Hezbollah's Radwan force. This is the same senior terrorist who led the plan to conquer the north. He thought he could continue directing attacks against our forces and our communities from his covert terrorist headquarters in Beirut. I say to our enemies in the clearest terms, no terrorist has immunity. Anyone who threatens the state of Israel, his blood is on his own head. Thank you to our brave fighters, our intelligence personnel, and our air force. You are the best in the world.
1: The Israeli Prime Minister Benjamin Netanyahu in a video. The English interpretation comes from CNN. The Independent newspaper writing that investigators may be one step closer to uncovering a motive behind the shooting last month at the White House correspondents' dinner. Suspect Cole Thomas Allen allegedly plotted the attack because of, quote, multiple social and political grievances, according to a preliminary intelligence note from the Department of Homeland Security. His recent social media post criticized the U.S. role in the Iran conflict, which may have contributed to his decision to conduct the attack, according to the April 27th document, which was obtained through open records requests by the National Security Transparency nonprofit Property of the People and shared with The Independent. Jeanine Pirro, U.S. Attorney for the District of Columbia, was asked about this at a news conference today in Washington, D.C.
3: You recently got an indictment against Cole Allen.
4: Yeah.
3: He's going to be in court on Monday. Can you tell us anything more about what you've learned that led to that indictment? But also, there are some reports that he may have been inspired by or may have been upset by the war in Iran, and that may have led to his actions. Is there any accuracy to that?
4: There's no accuracy that I'm aware of, but I want to be very clear about this. You know, everybody's got a conspiracy theory, and that's one of the reasons we put out as much information as we can and videos as quickly as we can. You know, I don't really care about what motivated the guy. The only thing I care about is his intent. And as far as I'm concerned, the intent is very clear. He wanted to assassinate the president and anyone who got in his way, in addition to cabinet members. And so that intent is what I need to prove in a court of law. Whatever made him decide that is not my concern. And it's all guesswork at this point. You're going to have to ask him.
1: Jeanine Pirro, U.S. Attorney for the District of Columbia, at a news conference today in Washington. She called the news conference originally to announce charges against 11 people connected to an international drug trafficking ring that stretches from Washington, D.C. to South Korea. CNN writing, a federal appeals court appeared ready Thursday to reject Defense Secretary Pete Hegseth's effort to punish Democratic Senator Mark Kelly over his call to U.S. service members to refuse illegal orders. A majority of judges on a three-member panel at the D.C. U.S. Circuit Court of Appeals spent more than an hour and a half throwing cold water on arguments pushed by the Justice Department to revive Hegseth's plans, which were shut down earlier this year by a federal judge who said they were unconstitutionally retaliatory. Kelly, a retired Navy captain and former astronaut, sued Hegseth in January after the defense secretary announced the Pentagon would pursue administrative action against the Arizona senator, including reducing his last military rank, which would lower the pay he receives as a retired Navy captain, and issuing a letter of censure. That was from CNN. Senator Kelly spoke to reporters today outside the courthouse in Washington.
5: Last year, I said something that the president didn't like. It was pretty simple then, and it still is, that service members need to follow the law. What I said was a true and accurate statement of the law. It's literally written into the DOD's law of war manual. That's the same law that I was trained to follow.

0: and that these veterans standing with me today were trained to follow. And it's the same law that every veteran is trained to follow. And in response, the president said I should be prosecuted and hanged. Then he tried to throw me in jail. And then Pete Hegseth, the Secretary of Defense, tried to censure me, demote me, and take away my pension. All for something I said that I had the right to say as a senator, as a veteran, but most importantly, as an American. But we all understand that this is not about me. They're trying to send a message to other retired veterans, and really, to all of us. If you say something that the president or this administration does not like, they're going to come after you. The president is trying to silence us. And I can't think of anything that's more un-American. Just like these folks behind me, I signed up to serve our country and protect our freedoms, including the freedom of speech. Most of us joined to be part of something bigger than ourselves, to protect and serve the country we love. I know Donald Trump doesn't understand that. And he doesn't understand us. And sadly, it seems that Pete Hegseth doesn't understand that either. Because even after a federal judge ruled earlier this year that his attempts to silence me were unconstitutional, he wouldn't stop. And today, this administration argued in federal court that not only do I not have the same freedom of speech rights as other Americans, but that the millions of other retired veterans across the country don't either, including many of the individuals standing beside me today.
1: Senator Mark Kelly, Democrat from Arizona, making that statement outside the U.S. Circuit Court of Appeals for the District of Columbia after today's hearing in the case Kelly v. Hegseth, Bloomberg Law, with a summary, a federal appeals court panel appeared likely to uphold a lower court order temporarily barring Defense Secretary Pete Hegseth from penalizing Senator Mark Kelly over remarks telling service members they may disobey unlawful orders. The Guardian newspaper writing that experts from the World Health Organization said at a press briefing on Thursday that the wider public health threat from the hantavirus outbreak linked to the cruise ship MV Hondius remained low. The WHO Director General Tedros Adhanom Ghebreyesus said there may be more cases due to the long incubation period of the virus. The WHO head of Department for Health Emergency Alert and Response Operations said a large epidemic was not anticipated, and the acting director of the Department of Epidemic and Pandemic Threat said the outbreak was not the start of a COVID pandemic. That was from The Guardian. The WHO said that it has confirmed 5 cases of hantavirus linked to deaths aboard that cruise ship and 3 more suspected cases. Here's part of the statement of Maria Van Kerkhove, the acting director, Department of Epidemic and Pandemic Threat.
2: This is not coronavirus. This is a very different virus. We know this virus. Hantaviruses have been around for quite a while. There's a lot of detail that we know. I'm going to ask Anais to come in and say this, but I want to be unequivocal here. This is not SARS-CoV-2. This is not the start of a COVID pandemic. This is an outbreak that we see on a ship. There's a confined area. We have 5 confirmed cases so far. We completely understand why these questions are coming, and we are trying to provide all of the information that we can. That's why we're having a press conference here, to give accurate information, and we're grateful for all of those out there who are asking these types of questions. But this is not the same situation we were in 6 years ago. It doesn't spread the same way, like coronaviruses do. It's very different. It's that close, intimate contact that we've seen. And most hantaviruses don't transmit between people at all. Most hantaviruses are transmitted from rodents or their feces or their saliva, or droppings, to people. And only this one particular virus, the Andes virus, which has been identified here, we've seen some human-human transmission. And again, I want to reiterate, the actions that are being taken on board are precautionary to prevent any onward spread. And so there's a lot that is being done right now to be able to try to minimize the risk even further.
1: Maria Van Kerkhove, acting director of the Department of Epidemic and Pandemic Threat at the World Health Organization, at today's news conference at WHO in Geneva. The group's director general, Tedros Adhanom Ghebreyesus, was asked about the fact that Argentina, where the cruise ship originally set sail, and the United States, who has two passengers on board, have left the WHO.
3: As we speak, things are going actually as it used to be, meaning sharing information from our side. And also we're getting information from the U.S. side based on the IHR regulation. And as you know, the WHO's mission is to, help the world to be safe. And our mission includes the U.S., which is we want the American people to be safe as well. So we will continue to collaborate from our side and continue to give information. So the disease is not a problem in the U.S. and the rest of the world as well. But as colleagues indicated, this is what makes a platform like WHO very, very important. Health security needs universality. And any vacuum, any space which is not covered actually gives advantage to the virus. And the best immunity we have is solidarity. So because of the event that's happening now, and, you know, both Argentina and the U.S. are affected, I think they will reconsider their decisions, because they can see how important universality is for health security, because viruses don't care about our politics, and they don't care about our borders, and they don't care about, you know, all the excuses that we may have. So I hope this could be a good lesson for the whole world, because solidarity is our best immunity, I repeat.
1: World Health Organization Director General Tedros Adhanom Ghebreyesus at WHO News Conference at their headquarters in Geneva. The Centers for Disease Control and Prevention in the United States Director, Dr. Jay Bhattacharya, posting on X, "The safety and health of the affected American travelers is our number one goal. Hantavirus is not spread by people without symptoms. Transmission requires close contact, and the risk to the American public is very low. CDC has the world's leading experts on hantavirus and is lending its technical expertise when coordinating with interagency partners, state health offices, and international authorities on responding and repatriation planning." That was from Dr. Jay Bhattacharya, CDC director. Reuters reporting that the Trump administration is inviting to accompany President Trump on his trip to China next week the CEOs from NVIDIA, Apple, Exxon, Boeing, Qualcomm, Blackstone, Citigroup, Visa, and other major companies. Former U.S. House Speaker Kevin McCarthy, Republican of California, said today at an AI Plus Expo hosted by the Special Competitive Studies Project that he spoke to the president about the trip.
4: There's a big question. The president could get on a plane next week, go to China. They're going to talk about AI. There's even speculation of an AI pact. If he calls you, Mr. Speaker, right before he takes off, what do you tell him about AI and the future and what he ought to do with Chairman Xi?
5: Okay, the interesting thing, he called me last night.
4: Ah.
5: And we had a little talk about the China. This is what he said. You know, Xi loves me, right?
4: Ah.
5: So, I really was impressed with how he's taking on China, okay? He's looking much longer term than people think. He's not going there for a photo op or others. He's thinking about how to lay it out. He realized in this first battle of critical minerals and others, which China played that hand, I think he's done a tremendous job. Something I really wouldn't think of at the beginning as being a conservative of us funding in these companies, but we're going to jump up. When you think of the energy policy with Venezuela and Iran, it's putting China in a different place. Whoever gets the energy policy right has a better advantage on AI. And what we need for these data centers is tremendous. But I think what he's looking at, and this is where I like it, because if you study the three communiques with China about the Soviet Union, we don't need a break like we did with the Soviet Union, because if we do that with China, they'll create and not use us. That decoupling will not be the right way all the way through. You don't give them the very best, but don't give them the incentive to go take on their own. So how do we continue this? And I think using energy and our natural gas, making them dependent upon us, smart move of where we have some pressure points, realizing from a military point, technology advances us. How do we go with the drones? How do we go with the Palmer Luckeys and the others? Revitalizing the Department of War, very smart, puts China at a disadvantage. Having an open dialogue with them, but not allowing them to jump ahead.
1: Former U.S. House Speaker Kevin McCarthy, Republican from California, at today's AI Plus Expo in Washington. Washington Post writing, ahead of President Donald Trump's trip to China next week, a bipartisan group of U.S. lawmakers, including about two-thirds of the Senate, is urging him to seek the release of publisher Jimmy Lai, an ardent critic of the Chinese Communist Party, who has been imprisoned in Hong Kong since 2020. That was from the Washington Post. Washington Today continues in a moment.
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1: 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An expert panel appointed by President Donald Trump, writes the New York Times, recommended on Thursday that the Federal Emergency Management Agency make changes that could speed the flow of disaster aid to communities, but also force states to cover more of the costs of the disasters without federal help. Members of the panel described a disaster agency that they said had gotten too involved in long-term recovery efforts and become political, specifically criticizing its actions to help states during the coronavirus pandemic. Changes they recommended, which they acknowledged would require action by Congress, included significant overhaul of the way FEMA helps state and local governments pay for recovery and provides housing to disaster survivors. That was from the New York Times. Here's part of today's FEMA Review Council meeting with Kevin Guthrie, the co-chair and executive director of Florida's Division of Emergency Management.
8: Recommendation number three, sir, on slide number nine, is to realign the criteria for federal disaster assistance. Federal assistance should only be reserved for truly significant events that exceed state, local, tribal, territorial capacity and capability. Therefore, common criteria should be established on how to evaluate it when it occurs. This includes a reset of the per capita indicator threshold using the consumer price index to account for historical inflation. Just on a side note, there was a period of time for quite some time that we waived that, and now we are artificially low across the board, and I'll talk more about that in a second. The current disaster declarations process for federal assistance does not adequately account for the state, local, tribal, territorial capacity, and therefore is inconsistent with the legislative intent and disincentivizes SLTT investment in disaster preparedness. So it boils down to three things. That's to reassess, simplify, and be more transparent. The way we do business today, you meet a threshold. You can request a declaration. And many states are going to say, oh, I hit $1 million. I can request that threshold, regardless if it's actually broken the back of that local or state government. They're going to do it because they can. And again, that's what we're talking about. We need to realign that. We need to shift from more of a threshold base to more of a methodology that is based on an evaluation of all of the circumstances of the situation. And I'll talk more about that in one of my follow-on slides. That methodology needs to be immediately reassessed in the opinion of the council. The last thing that I would say here, that goes with simplification, but last thing I would say is it transparent. Right now, there's a lot of things that happen at FEMA. Again, regardless of the individual, it's just the mere bureaucracy of it all, is that it is not transparent. For example, I know in Florida I have to hit a threshold of $41 million. I have fires going on right now inside the state. I'll have to request an FMAG today. That'll be coming up to the staff, and they're already aware of that. But I don't know what the algorithm is to qualify. Is it 100 homes? Is it 300 homes? Is it two homes? None of that is publicly noticed anywhere. So I could save a whole lot of time if I knew what the actual transparency was and say, we don't even meet the criteria. Don't bother wasting anybody's time with us. Let's go back to what we need to do.
1: Kevin Guthrie, FEMA Review Council co-chair and executive director of Florida's Division of Emergency Management, at today's meeting. Joining us now to talk about the recommendations of the FEMA Review Council is Andrew Rumbach, co-lead of the Climate and Communities Program with the Urban Institute. Thank you for being with us. What do you make of these recommendations?
9: Thanks for having me. I think the recommendations were largely what we expected from the council, which has been looking at FEMA reform writ large, but also I think has a predisposition to be thinking about how do we make the federal government's role smaller, more efficient, and more effective. And I think everything they said today confirmed that.
1: The panel said it's trying to get money more quickly and directly to those who need it. Do these changes do that?
9: You know, that remains to be seen. There's a lot of detail in the recommendations they're making, and they're based on a lot of evidence, but there's also different ideas of what the best way to deliver aid is. And so, for example, you know, historically the federal government has played a pretty significant role in a lot of disasters because there's just not a lot of capacity locally or at the state level. And so in states like Florida, which has a really robust emergency management system, they're able to take money very quickly and put it into people's hands. In other states, they need a lot more help because they just don't have as many disasters. And so I think, you know, the story for me is that while a state level approach makes a lot of sense from the perspective of innovation and solving problems locally, it presents some challenges in terms of some states just don't have that capacity. And so how are they able to fill that capacity while not leaving people waiting for aid?
1: In the past year of the second Trump administration, the president has made disaster declarations under the current rules, and some have criticized that he might be picking and choosing. Do these changes change that?
9: No, I don't think so. You know, at a large scale, one of the ideas here is that the federal government should be involved in fewer disasters. And I think that, you know, especially as the thresholds that they use have not changed in a long time, it's true that the federal government has been involved in more and more smaller disasters. And I think there's pretty widespread and bipartisan consensus that we need to adjust some of those thresholds. But that's very different from the federal government taking a big step back from disasters. There's a lot of more medium-sized disasters where FEMA traditionally has played a role. And so I think that whether or not those events continue to get federal support or not, it'll affect blue and red states equally in a lot of different ways.
1: Who is on the FEMA Review Council? I guess I should say was, considering this was the last meeting. And what input did they receive?
9: Sure. So the council was made up. It was a group of both elected officials. You had a number of former governors or current governors, like the governor of Texas, the former governor of Virginia. You also had a lot of emergency management professionals who have a lot of experience, decades of experience, and lead some of the largest organizations in the country. The panel was largely made up, though, of more conservative or Republican voices. And so I think that's important to keep in mind. There's ideas from both sides of the aisle about the best ways to reform FEMA, and the Review Council did lean more towards states in the Gulf South, which tend to be more Republican-leaning. So, you know, they gathered input in a lot of different ways. They interviewed a ton of folks on the ground around the country in different areas that have experienced disasters. They also talked to a lot of professional emergency managers. And so they did a lot of homework. And so I think that the recommendations are certainly based in the evidence that they gathered. But there's, like I said, there's also other ideas out there that are also based in evidence. And we're going to have, I think, a really interesting debate moving forward, because a lot of these changes they're proposing do require Congress, and therefore the voices involved will be more diverse than the council.
1: We're talking with Andrew Rumbach from the Urban Institute. This final meeting and the recommendations come months after it was due, and there were some reports about earlier versions back last fall. What happened there?
9: You know, it's all rumors and speculation, at least from where I sit. I think that I think most importantly is that the White House and the executive branch was really trying to understand what changes are they able to make themselves without Congress, since they are the ones that are managing Department of Homeland Security, where FEMA sits, and also FEMA itself, and which recommendations would need a longer runway because it would require a lot of cooperation with Congress. And so I think that's one issue that likely came up. There's been also some reporting that a few of the key recommendations, like about where FEMA should sit within the federal government, there was some disagreements about that, and that could also potentially be part of it. But at the end of the day, I think only folks within DHS know that. And the good news, though, is that we now have a report in hand, and we can think about what the next steps are.
1: And an issue important for in the D.C. area, what about the FEMA workforce? What happens to that?
9: A great question. I think the council does recommend over time reducing the number of FEMA employees, and especially the number of FEMA employees at the headquarters. But it's also worth noting that, you know, after a period of the workforce shrinking under this administration, they've recently started to rehire a number of folks and for, you know, renew contracts that had not been renewed. And so I think the ultimate question of where FEMA's workforce ends up is still an open question. And as we gear up for hurricane season, I think that FEMA seems to be very much actively trying to bring on new professionals to make sure they're ready for the season.
1: Andrew Rumbach, co-lead of the Climate and Communities Program with the Urban Institute. Find his work at urban.org and his own website, andrewrumbach.com, and on X at Andrew Rumbach. Thank you very much.
9: Thank you.
1: Washington Post reporting that Republicans in the Tennessee House adopted a plan Thursday aimed at giving them an additional congressional seat as Republican lawmakers around the country scramble to improve their fortunes this fall. The vote came in response to a Supreme Court decision last week that weakened the Voting Rights Act and gave Republicans a free hand to reshape black majority districts that routinely elect Democrats. The Tennessee Senate finalized the plan later. In Tennessee, the black majority district being eliminated has long been represented by a white Democrat, Steve Cohen. He is the lone Democrat in the state's 9-member delegation. Tennessee's action comes as Republican counterparts in Alabama, Louisiana, and South Carolina push to carve up their majority-minority districts ahead of the midterm elections in November. That was from the Washington Post. Here's some of the Tennessee House debate in Nashville. Jason Zachary is a Republican.
10: Members, it's important to know that the map that you have in front of you was drafted based on the census population related to the last census, but it was absolutely drafted on politics. Based on court rulings, this gives us a unique opportunity to, for the first time in history, to have an all-Republican delegation sent from Tennessee to Washington, D.C. to represent conservative values, to represent conservative principles. And this gives us a historic opportunity, and so we're taking advantage of that as the supermajority in this body. So that's why we're doing it.
1: Tennessee State Representative Jason Zachary, a Republican on the House floor in Nashville. More from the Washington Post article. The plan in Tennessee prompted fierce debate on the floor of the legislature and boisterous protests from onlookers, some of whom were cleared from the viewing gallery ahead of the vote. And more of the debate, Democrat Justin Pearson spoke against.
11: These maps are racist tools of white supremacy at the behest of the most powerful white supremacist in the United States of America, Donald J. Trump. Memphis is the most beautiful place on the planet. It's the place that raised me, my brothers, my parents, my grandmothers, and where my ancestors' bones rest. And what you are doing today is eviscerating the only black majority congressional district in our state because we are majority black. We are here because this Republican Party has to seek to steal elections and seats because the president and the party have refused to address the pain, the suffering, and the struggling of everyday Tennesseans. This is about attacking, targeting, and cracking District 9 into pieces for more political and racial dominance and white supremacy in the state of Tennessee. And we need to realize that the Calais decision that you all are basing your decisions off of that gutted the Voting Rights Act, that that Voting Rights Act was paid in blood. It was not just a parchment of paper signed into law. It was paid in blood on the Edmund Pettus Bridge, paid in blood by Medgar Evers, paid in blood by Fannie Lou Hamer. It's been paid in blood year over year, time after time, assassination after assassination, lynching after lynching, so that more people might be able to ascertain access to this constitutional democratic republic experiment that is currently being gutted and seeking to be gutted by this chamber, by this House, this Senate, and this state.
1: Tennessee State Representative Justin Pearson, a Democrat, on the floor of the Tennessee House in Nashville before the vote to adopt the new congressional district map that carves up the state's only black majority district, which has elected the state's only Democrat to the U.S. House. And Republicans hope to turn the 8-1 seat advantage in the state to 9-0. The House vote in Tennessee was 64-25 with three voting present, then went over to the Senate, and the vote there to pass it was 25-5, and Governor Bill Lee, a Republican, signed it into law. Congressman Steve Cohen, who represents that black majority district in Tennessee, writing on X, and just like that, Tennessee GOP voted to enforce a racial gerrymander of Memphis and strip our city of effective representation for decades. Trump knows he has to rig the game to keep his majority in November, and Tennessee GOP was willing to go along with it. Its shameful next stop is the courts. Today is the 75th National Day of Prayer, first established in 1952 by a joint resolution of Congress and signed into law by President Harry S. Truman, later amended under President Reagan to be the first Thursday in May. And supporters note that in 1775, the First Continental Congress called for a National Day of Prayer. House Speaker Mike Johnson, Republican from Louisiana, hosted a gathering of religious groups in the U.S. Capitol to mark the day.
12: This 75th annual National Day of Prayer comes at a unique time in the history of our country, of course. We're also celebrating the 250th anniversary of this grand experiment in self-governance. For Americans of faith, it's a time for us to come together and to pray for our nation, of course, and so it is so fitting that we do this right now. It's also a time to reflect on the great moral inheritance of which every American citizen across every generation has been the humble recipient. That inheritance goes back to the very idea upon which our nation was founded. We boldly proclaimed the self-evident truth that our rights do not come from government. They come from God Himself. And that He is the one that has endowed us with our inalienable rights, that among those are the rights to life, liberty, and the pursuit of happiness. Right there in the second paragraph of the nation's birth certificate, it summarizes our national statement of faith. The founders made that bold declaration, and that was the foundation that made us become the most free, most successful, most powerful, most benevolent nation in the history of the planet. It's not even close. Our founders did their best to set up our nation in accordance with His guidelines and principles, and my friends, that is why God has blessed America for 250 years. But the faith of our founders didn't just shape the character of our civic institutions, it steeled the American spirit, and it strengthened the fabric of our public life through our highest highs and our lowest lows. So it's only natural that today we reflect on this experiment in liberty and how best to maintain it, how to keep this grand experiment in self-governance, how to keep the republic. And we follow our founders and we seek his guidance, God's guidance, through the words of Scripture and the invocation of prayer. The theme of this year's National Day of Prayer is not rhetorical. It says, tell of God's glory among the nations, his good deeds to all people. As Americans of faith, we see that as our responsibility. We can never know what tomorrow brings, of course, but God calls us to be faithful and to proclaim his good deeds. And on this grand anniversary in particular, we have a great opportunity. We should use this the entire year as a teachable moment to pass along to the next generation of Americans who we are, what we're about, and why we are this great country.
1: House Speaker Mike Johnson, Republican of Louisiana, at the National Day of Prayer service today in the U.S. Capitol building. Also making remarks about his faith and the direction of the country, Scott Turner, Secretary of Housing and Urban Development.
13: George Washington said in his first inaugural address, no people can be bound to acknowledge and adore the invisible hand which conducts the affairs of men more than the people of the United States. Every step by which they have advanced to the character of an independent nation seems to have been distinguished by some token of providential agency. And during the Constitutional Convention, Benjamin Franklin told Washington, I have lived a long time, and the longer I live, the more convinced and proved I see of this truth, that God governs in the affairs of men. The founding fathers could not have known everything the next two centuries would bring when they signed the declaration that created our great nation. It would be hard for them to imagine that the newly born United States would one day become the most powerful country on earth. But they did know that they served a mighty God. Sometimes that's all we need to know, is who we serve. We don't have to know the future. We don't have to know what's happening tomorrow. All we need to know is God Almighty. Do you know him today? He cares about what happens to us, from the smallest details in our daily lives to the most significant events in our nation's history.
1: Scott Turner, Secretary of Housing and Urban Development, at the National Day of Prayer event in the U.S. Capitol building this morning. And nationaldayofprayer.org, a private nonprofit, has this on their website. Records indicate there have been 1,526 state and federal calls for national prayer since 1775 and counting. Transportation Secretary Sean Duffy was at Union Station in Washington, D.C. this morning with a group of fourth graders for the inaugural trip of the Freedom 250 Acela train to Philadelphia to celebrate United States' 250th anniversary.
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1: The train is wrapped in red, white, and blue with images of the Statue of Liberty and the words Revolutionary and 1776 National Champs on the side, along with the words delivered by President Donald J. Trump and Secretary Sean P. Duffy. Secretary Duffy also spoke to NBC while there.
17: What's important is so many Americans will ride Amtrak or fly planes or be on a bus, and it's just a great reminder that we are celebrating our birthday, number one. But number two, they're celebrating, but actually you as an American, you too should celebrate. Think about how you're going to celebrate this great American birth.
1: Transportation Secretary Sean Duffy. C-SPAN is an official media partner of the America 250 Commission, responsible for planning and producing the nationwide commemoration of the nation's 250th birthday celebration. And every week, American History TV on C-SPAN 3 features American 250 programming. Associated Press writing that President Donald Trump's proposal to put a coat of white paint on the exterior of the 19th century historic landmark building next to the White House could cost at least $7.5 million. White House official involved in the project said Thursday. Ryan Erb, the construction operations and facilities manager in the White House Office of Administration, which is spearheading the proposal, discussed details with members of the National Capital Planning Commission as the federal agency opened its review process. The commission did not approve the project on Thursday, instead directing the White House to provide additional information to the agency at a future date. That was from Associated Press. The NCPC urban planner staffer, Michael Weil, presented the White House proposal.
18: The project proposal includes cleaning and masonry preservation measures such as repointing, sealant replacement, and stone restoration. And this would be to mitigate staining, cracking, and chipping on the building's exterior, as shown here in these submission photos. In addition, the applicant is proposing to paint the building exterior in white in order to visually align the Eisenhower Executive Office Building with the surrounding neoclassical architecture of other nearby buildings and to match the color of the White House. The concept submission includes two potential painting options. Option one would paint the building's granite exterior walls, but would not paint the building's exterior base. And then option two would paint all of the exterior walls, including the building's base exterior walls.
1: Michael Weil, a staff member with the National Capital Planning Commission, doing the presentation of the applicant, the White House, at today's meeting. The commission heard about an hour of public testimony, and everyone who signed up to speak was opposed. Here's a sample.
19: My name is Greg Werkheiser. I am partner at the law firm Cultural Heritage Partners. We are legal counsel to the D.C. Preservation League in the litigation. The plaintiffs in that lawsuit are challenging the administration's failure to follow federal law in advancing the president's personal preference to paint this building bright white. We are here, if I can speak plainly, because painting is a terrible idea, and no one with influence has yet had the courage to tell the president no. First, as a threshold matter, this proposal is before you unlawfully. Sir, I'm going to answer the question that you just asked. Changes to the EEOB are subject to mandatory compliance with the National Historic Preservation Act and the National Environmental Policy Act. And that's because Congress defined the White House grounds as a specific 18 acres and the EEOB is not in it. And a federal court in D.C. confirmed those 18 acres and the EEOB is not in it. So it is subject to those laws.
1: Greg Werkheiser testifying before the National Capital Planning Commission at today's meeting. The Washington Post writing about what the commission did. The commission voted unanimously Thursday to direct the White House to give details about the paint it plans to use on the granite, including how it would be applied, the risk of water infiltration, ease of removal, and long-term maintenance costs. Thanks for listening to Washington Today. Remember that C-SPAN's program Ceasefire airs Friday at 7 p.m. and 10 p.m. Eastern and Pacific, and this week host Dasha Burns will be joined by former Senate Majority Leader Tom Daschle, Democrat from South Dakota, and former Vice Chair of the Senate Republican Conference Roy Blunt, Republican of Missouri, for a dialogue about whether bipartisanship is still possible in Washington amid the various challenges facing the country from the Iran war to the economy. C-SPAN Ceasefire, Friday, 7 p.m. and 10 p.m. Eastern and Pacific, also available as a podcast. Have a good night.

0: 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Coming up Friday morning, former Treasury Undersecretary David Malpass on the U.S. economy and the impact of the Trump administration's economic policy. 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C-SPAN's Washington Journal. 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
2: AP News, I'm Ben Thomas. President Trump's giving the European Union a deadline to approve last year's trade framework. Saka Magani has details.
3: The president says the EU has until July 4th to do so, or it will face higher tariffs. Last week, he announced EU autos would face a 25% tariff starting this week.
4: As usual, they were not adhering to the agreement that we have.
3: It's unclear if he now means tariffs would jump July 4th on all EU goods. The original framework called for the U.S. to impose 15% tariffs on everything. That dropped to 10% after the Supreme Court ruled the president lacked legal authority to declare an economic emergency to impose the initial tariffs used to pressure the EU into trade talks. Sagar Magani, Washington.
2: The shipping data company Lloyd's List Intelligence reports Iran's created a government agency to control and tax vessels passing through the Strait of Hormuz. That's raising new concerns about international shipping. Hundreds of commercial ships remain bottled up in the Persian Gulf. At the UN, U.S. Ambassador Mike Waltz told the Security Council,
5: "We like to talk a lot about international law here at the UN. Well, Iran's indiscriminate mining and tolling efforts in the Strait of Hormuz are textbook violations of international law."
2: Meanwhile, Iran's foreign ministry says Tehran is still reviewing messages from Pakistan, which is mediating peace proposals between the Islamic Republic and the U.S. Tennessee has enacted a new map for its U.S. House seats, carving up a majority black district in Memphis. It gives Republicans a chance to win all 9 of the state's congressional seats in November's midterm elections. And the NCAA will expand March Madness by 8 teams next season, adding early round games in the first week. This is AP News.
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1: Welcome to Washington Today on C-SPAN Radio for Thursday, May 7, 2026. The U.S. and Gulf allies present a draft United Nations Security Council resolution condemning Iran's stopping commercial shipping, especially oil tankers, in the Strait of Hormuz. A federal appeals court is reportedly skeptical of the Pentagon's military punishment of Senator Mark Kelly, Democrat from Arizona, for his part in a video reminding service members they have a duty not to follow illegal orders. World Health Organization reassures the world that the handful of hantavirus deaths on a cruise ship is not the start of a pandemic like COVID or SARS. Federal Emergency Management Agency Review Council issues its final report recommending changes, in many cases reductions, in how the federal government helps states respond to natural disasters. We'll hear from a council co-chair and talk about it with Andrew Rumbach, co-lead of the Climate and Communities Program at the Urban Institute. Republican majority in the Tennessee legislature passes, and the Republican governor signs into law a new congressional district map aimed at flipping the only Democratic seat in the 9-member congressional delegation to Republican. Plus, House Speaker Mike Johnson hosts a National Day of Prayer service in the Capitol building. Transportation Secretary Sean Duffy takes the first ride on the Freedom 250 Acela train to celebrate America's 250th anniversary. And the National Capital Planning Commission meets to consider President Trump's proposal to paint the Eisenhower Executive Office Building from gray granite to bright white. Reuters writing the U.S. on Thursday urged countries to support the United Nations resolution demanding Iran halt attacks and mining of the Strait of Hormuz, but diplomats said China and Russia are likely to veto it. A Chinese veto would be awkward ahead of U.S. President Donald Trump's trip to China next week, where the Iran war is likely to be high on the agenda. A previous resolution backed by the United States that appeared to open a path to legitimizing U.S. military action against Iran failed last month after Russia and China exercised their vetoes in the 15-member U.N. Security Council. That was from Reuters. U.S. Ambassador to the United Nations Michael Waltz joined a news conference at the U.N. today in New York City with representatives from the Gulf countries supporting the resolution.
5: We drafted this resolution together with Bahrain, and we've worked closely with the rest of our friends in the Gulf and throughout the UN because we believe in some basic fundamental principles, namely the freedom of navigation for the entire world's economies. And that's what's at stake here, nothing less than a cornerstone of worldwide stability and commerce. And those who abuse it or seek to throw it out are setting a very, very dangerous precedent, and frankly, setting the stage to doom global trade. So we like to talk a lot about international law here at the UN. Well, Iran's indiscriminate mining and tolling efforts in the Strait of Hormuz are textbook violations of international law. They violate the most basic law of the sea, rules on navigational rights and freedoms, international law, their defiance of this council's very resolutions. I'll just list a few of the places. The United Nations Convention on the Law of the Sea, the Hague Convention 8, Hague Convention 13, the ICJ, International Criminal Court's Corfu Channel Judgment, the San Remo Manual, and of course, Security Council Resolution 2817, adopted with an overwhelming number of co-sponsors. In fact, 136 co-sponsors that Iran's activities now are now in violation of. So what are we asking? What is this next evolution of 2817 asking of the international community? Well, it requires Iran to do some very simple, straightforward things. Cease its attacks on commercial shipping. Cease mining and remove its mines from an international waterway. Cease tolling, charging illegal tolls in the Strait of Hormuz, and allow the UN to move forward with humanitarian aid, life-saving aid, through that international corridor. It's really just that simple.
1: U.S. Ambassador to the United Nations Michael Waltz at a news conference at the UN in New York City with the representatives from the Gulf nations supporting this resolution. The Iranian ambassador to the UN, Saeed Erivani, responded later at his own news conference.
7: As you are aware, the United States and the Kingdom of Bahrain have jointly tabled a deeply flawed, one-sided, and politically motivated draft resolution on the situation in around the Strait of Hormuz. They claim that their actions are intended to protect freedom of navigation in the Strait of Hormuz and made some baseless allegation against my country. The fact on the ground proved otherwise. The actions of the United States stand in the stark contradiction to its stated objectives and have served only to escalate tensions and deepen instability in the region. Iran's position is clear. The only viable solution in the Strait of Hormuz is a permanent end to the war, the lifting of maritime blockade, and the restoration of normal passage. Instead, the U.S. is pushing a flawed, politically motivated draft resolution under the pretext of freedom of navigation to advance its political agenda and legitimize unlawful actions not to resolve the crisis. The draft resolution does not seek to protect international navigation. The real purpose is to legitimize the unlawful action of the United States against Iran in the Persian Gulf and the Strait of Hormuz, including its illegal maritime blockade.
1: Iranian Ambassador to the UN, Saeed Erivani, holding a news conference at the UN. Associated Press writing, U.S. stock market is hanging just below its records Thursday as oil prices keep dropping on hopes that a deal may be near to allow tankers to deliver crude once again from the Persian Gulf to customers. The Dow down today 313, NASDAQ down 32, S&P down 28. From AP, the Vatican raised the need to work tirelessly in favor of peace in talks Thursday with U.S. Secretary of State Marco Rubio, who came to Rome on a fence-mending visit after President Trump's criticism of Pope Leo XIV over the Iran war. Both the Vatican and the State Department stressed that Rubio's meetings with Leo and the Vatican's top diplomat underscored strong bilateral ties. Those relations, though, have been strained over Trump's repeated broadsides about Leo's calls for peace and dialogue to end the U.S.-Israeli war. That was from AP. President Donald Trump met today with the president of Brazil, Luiz Inácio Lula da Silva, at the White House. President Trump's published schedule had an Oval Office news conference open to the media after this meeting, during which he might have gotten some questions about the Iran war, in addition to U.S.-Brazil relations, but that never happened. President Trump, writing on Truth Social instead, just concluded my meeting with Luiz Inácio Lula da Silva, the very dynamic president of Brazil. We discussed many topics, including trade and specifically tariffs. The meeting went very well. Our representatives are scheduled to get together to discuss certain key elements. Additional meetings will be scheduled over the coming months as necessary. Signed, President Donald J. Trump. More about the war with Iran. Congressman Jason Crow, Democrat from Colorado, was on MS Now Wednesday night.
8: We saw the last 14 months, Donald Trump conduct 7 different bombing campaigns in 7 different countries, and he treated all of them like a reality TV show, right? Put the video on there, come up with great names for the operation, Operation Epic Fury, Operation Midnight Hammer, Project Freedom. You know, who could be against Project Freedom? Problem is when you're dealing with great power competition in a global national security strategy, it takes more than a great buzz line, a great name of an operation, and short video clips to actually deliver a result. In which case, here we are in a quagmire with no real way out of it.
9: You know, Trump has backed down from his day-old operation in the Strait in search of some kind of deal. Previous talks yielded nothing, in part because, as Trump himself has said, he's not even sure who's in charge in Iran.
8: Yeah, that's right. I mean, let's look at some of the most recent events, right? We initiated a blockade of their blockade. Then we had Project Freedom, which was going to be navigating ships through the Straits of Hormuz, which lasted less than 24 hours. Then we said, earlier in the war that we had obliterated their nuclear weapons. Now they came back and said, no, we haven't obliterated their nuclear weapons. In fact, most of it remains, their stockpile, rather, their capability. Most of it remains in place. So this is just bumbling from one day to the next. Meanwhile, we have become the laughingstock around the world, right? Our allies have been pushed away, have been demeaned, and we have marginalized ourselves. We have really no coalition here. We have spent tens of billions of dollars of taxpayer money in this and depleted our munition stockpile. And the worst is there are 13 service members who have died and given their lives, and over 400 who have been wounded, right? This is so absurd. I'm just angry talking about it right now. And it's exactly why Congress, which actually has the power to stop this right now, tomorrow we could go to Congress and take a vote and stop this. That's why it's Congress's job to rein in this out-of-control presidency.
1: Congressman Jason Crow, Democrat from Colorado, interviewed on MS Now Wednesday night. The House and Senate are not in session in Washington this week. Washington Post, writing a confidential CIA analysis delivered to administration policymakers this week, concludes that Iran can survive the U.S. naval blockade for at least 3 to 4 months before facing more severe economic hardship. 4 people familiar with the document said, a finding that appears to raise new questions about President Donald Trump's optimism on ending the war. And that was from the Washington Post. C-SPAN spoke this morning with John Bolton, who was National Security Advisor in the first Trump administration.
10: The U.S. and Iran are reportedly closing in on what's being reported as a one-page memorandum to end the war. What's your view of how that's going?
11: Well, I think it's a one-page memorandum that may establish a framework for discussions. And I'm very dubious, even if we get a report today that Iran accepts it, very dubious this is really a satisfactory answer here. I think that we made a mistake in giving a ceasefire to Iran several weeks ago. I think the way to deal with the multiple threats that this regime poses is to use force and work with the opposition inside Iran, ultimately to replace the regime, because I think the word of the Ayatollahs and the Revolutionary Guard is essentially worthless.
10: So this is what Axios is reporting is in that proposed memorandum of understanding, a 15-year moratorium on Iranian nuclear enrichment. The U.S. must lift sanctions and release billions in frozen Iranian assets, and then each side ends the blockade of the Strait of Hormuz. I want to ask you about that, the billions that would be released to Iran. I'm assuming you would think that's a mistake. However, they probably won't make a deal without something like that.
11: Well, you know, deja vu all over again, as the saying goes. This is like Obama's nuclear deal in 2015 that Trump rightly withdrew from in 2018 and said he would never go back into. We give them billions of dollars of frozen assets. We give up the sanctions. We give up the blockade. And they say, well, for 12 years, we promised not to enrich. And there are obviously other specifics as well. That assumes we can verify it with 100% certainty that they're not enriching somewhere in Iran, or alternatively, that they don't make a contract with their friends in Pyongyang to have North Korea do contract enrichment for them under a mountain in that country. Nor, as I understand this one pager, does it say anything about the plutonium that's found in the spent nuclear fuel at the Bushehr reactor on the Gulf Coast. Which, according to Russian estimates and calculations based on IAEA, International Atomic Energy Agency data, nuclear nonproliferation expert Henry Sikowski calculates would be enough plutonium in the spent fuel for 200 nuclear weapons. No mention of that. So I think this is a deal that smacks of political concern here in America with rising gasoline prices. I understand that. But that reality was, that potential was there before the war started, and the administration should have calculated it.
1: John Bolton, former National Security Advisor in the first Trump administration, joining C-SPAN on our morning program, Washington Journal, this morning. This is Washington Today. Another Washington Post article, Israeli forces said they killed the commander

0: Beirut. I say to our enemies in the clearest terms, no terrorist has immunity. Anyone who threatens the state of Israel, his blood is on his own head. Thank you to our brave fighters, our intelligence personnel, and our air force. You are the best in the world.
1: The Israeli Prime Minister Benjamin Netanyahu in a video. The English interpretation comes from CNN. The independent newspaper writing that investigators may be one step closer to uncovering a motive behind the shooting last month at the White House correspondents' dinner. Suspect Cole Thomas Allen allegedly plotted the attack because of, quote, multiple social and political grievances, according to a preliminary intelligence note from the Department of Homeland Security. His recent social media post criticized the U.S. role in the Iran conflict, which may have contributed to his decision to conduct the attack, according to the April 27th document, which was obtained through open records requests by the National Security Transparency nonprofit Property of the People and shared with The Independent. Jeanine Pirro, U.S. Attorney for the District of Columbia, was asked about this at a news conference today in Washington, D.C.
2: You recently got an indictment against Cole Allen.
3: Yeah.
2: He's going to be in court on Monday. Can you tell us anything more about what you've learned that led to that indictment? But also, there are some reports that he may have been inspired by or may have been upset by the war in Iran, and that may have led to his actions. Is there any accuracy to that?
3: There's no accuracy that I'm aware of, but I want to be very clear about this. You know, everybody's got a conspiracy theory, and that's one of the reasons we put out as much information as we can and videos as quickly as we can. You know, I don't really care about what motivated the guy. The only thing I care about is his intent. And as far as I'm concerned, the intent is very clear. He wanted to assassinate the president and anyone who got in his way, in addition to cabinet members. And so that intent is what I need to prove in a court of law. Whatever made him decide that is not my concern. And it's all guesswork at this point. You're going to have to ask him.
1: Jeanine Pirro, U.S. Attorney for the District of Columbia, at a news conference today in Washington. She called the news conference originally to announce charges against 11 people connected to an international drug trafficking ring that stretches from Washington, D.C. to South Korea. CNN writing, a federal appeals court appeared ready Thursday to reject Defense Secretary Pete Hegseth's effort to punish Democratic Senator Mark Kelly over his call to U.S. service members to refuse illegal orders. A majority of judges on a three-member panel at the D.C. U.S. Circuit Court of Appeals spent more than an hour and a half throwing cold water on arguments pushed by the Justice Department to revive Hegseth's plans, which were shut down earlier this year by a federal judge who said they were unconstitutionally retaliatory. Kelly, a retired Navy captain and former astronaut, sued Hegseth in January after the defense secretary announced the Pentagon would pursue administrative action against the Arizona senator, including reducing his last military rank, which would lower the pay he receives as a retired Navy captain, and issuing a letter of censure. That was from CNN. Senator Kelly spoke to reporters today outside the courthouse in Washington.
4: Last year, I said something that the president didn't like. It was pretty simple then, and it still is, that service members need to follow the law. What I said was a true and accurate statement of the law. It's literally written into the DOD's law of war manual. That's the same law that I was trained to follow, and that these veterans standing with me today were trained to follow. And it's the same law that every veteran is trained to follow. And in response, the president said I should be prosecuted and hanged. Then he tried to throw me in jail. And then Pete Hegseth, the Secretary of Defense, tried to censure me, demote me, and take away my pension. All for something I said that I had the right to say as a senator, as a veteran, but most importantly, as an American. But we all understand that this is not about me. They're trying to send a message to other retired veterans, and really, to all of us. If you say something that the president or this administration does not like, they're going to come after you. The president is trying to

0: silence us. And I can't think of anything that's more un-American. Just like these folks behind me, I signed up to serve our country and protect our freedoms, including the freedom of speech. Most of us joined to be part of something bigger than ourselves, to protect and serve the country we love. I know Donald Trump doesn't understand that. And he doesn't understand us. And sadly, it seems that Pete Hegseth doesn't understand that either. Because even after a federal judge ruled earlier this year that his attempts to silence me were unconstitutional, he wouldn't stop. And today, this administration argued in federal court that not only do I not have the same freedom of speech rights as other Americans, but that the millions of other retired veterans across the country don't either, including many of the individuals standing beside me today.
1: Senator Mark Kelly, Democrat from Arizona, making that statement outside the U.S. Circuit Court of Appeals for the District of Columbia after today's hearing in the case Kelly v. Hegseth. Bloomberg Law, with a summary, a federal appeals court panel appeared likely to uphold a lower court order temporarily barring Defense Secretary Pete Hegseth from penalizing Senator Mark Kelly over remarks telling service members they may disobey unlawful orders. The Guardian newspaper writing that experts from the World Health Organization said at a press briefing on Thursday that the wider public health threat from the hantavirus outbreak linked to the cruise ship MV Hondius remained low. The WHO said that it has confirmed 5 cases of hantavirus linked to deaths aboard that cruise ship and 3 more suspected cases. Here's part of the statement of Maria Van Kerkhove, the acting director, Department of Epidemic and Pandemic Threat.
2: This is not coronavirus. This is a very different virus. We know this virus. Hantaviruses have been around for quite a while. There's a lot of detail that we know. I'm going to ask Anais to come in and say this, but I want to be unequivocal here. This is not SARS-CoV-2. This is not the start of a COVID pandemic. This is an outbreak that we see on a ship. There's a confined area. We have 5 confirmed cases so far. We completely understand why these questions are coming, and we are trying to provide all of the information that we can. That's why we're having a press conference here, to give accurate information, and we're grateful for all of those out there who are asking these types of questions. But this is not the same situation we were in 6 years ago. It doesn't spread the same way, like coronaviruses do. It's very different. It's that close, intimate contact that we've seen. And most hantaviruses don't transmit between people at all. Most hantaviruses are transmitted from rodents or their feces or their saliva, or droppings, to people. And only this one particular virus, the Andes virus, which has been identified here, we've seen some human-to-human transmission. And again, I want to reiterate, the actions that are being taken on board are precautionary to prevent any onward spread. And so there's a lot that is being done right now to be able to try to minimize the risk even further.
1: Maria Van Kerkhove, acting director of the Department of Epidemic and Pandemic Threat at the World Health Organization, at today's news conference at WHO in Geneva. The group's director general, Tedros Adhanom Ghebreyesus, was asked about the fact that Argentina, where the cruise ship originally set sail, and the United States, who has 2 passengers on board, have left the WHO.
3: As we speak, things are going actually as it used to be, meaning sharing information from our side. And also we're getting information from the U.S. side based on the IHR regulation. And as you know, the WHO's mission is to, help the world to be safe. And our mission includes the U.S., which is we want the American people to be safe as well. So we will continue to collaborate from our side and continue to give information. So the disease is not a problem in the U.S. and the rest of the world as well. But as colleagues indicated, this is what makes a platform like WHO very, very important. Health security needs universality. And any vacuum, any space which is not covered actually gives advantage to the virus. And the best immunity we have is solidarity. So because of the event that's happening now, and, you know, both Argentina and the U.S. are affected, I think they will reconsider their decisions, because they can see how important universality is for health security, because viruses don't care about our politics, and they don't care about our borders, and they don't care about, you know, all the excuses that we may have. So I hope this could be a good lesson for the whole world, because solidarity is our best immunity, I repeat.
1: World Health Organization Director General Tedros Adhanom Ghebreyesus at a WHO news conference at their headquarters in Geneva. Centers for Disease Control and Prevention in the United States Director Dr. Jay Bhattacharya posting on X, "The safety and health of the affected American travelers is our number one goal. Hantavirus is not spread by people without symptoms. Transmission requires close contact, and the risk to the American public is very low. CDC has the world's leading experts on hantavirus and is lending its technical expertise when coordinating with interagency partners, state health offices, and international authorities on responding and repatriation planning." That was from Dr. Jay Bhattacharya, CDC director. Reuters reporting that the Trump administration is inviting to accompany President Trump on his trip to China next week the CEOs from NVIDIA, Apple, Exxon, Boeing, Qualcomm, Blackstone, Citigroup, Visa, and other major companies. Former U.S. House Speaker Kevin McCarthy, Republican of California, said today at an AI Plus Expo hosted by the Special Competitive Studies Project that he spoke to the president about the trip.
4: There's a big question. The president could get on a plane next week, go to China. They're going to talk about AI. There's even speculation of an AI pact. If he calls you, Mr. Speaker, right before he takes off, what do you tell him about AI and the future and what he ought to do with Chairman Xi?
5: Okay, the interesting thing, he called me last night.
4: Ah.
5: And we had a little talk about the China. This is what he said. You know, Xi loves me, right?
4: So,
5: I really was impressed with how he's taking on China. Okay? He's looking much longer term than people think. He's not going there for a photo op or others. He's thinking about how to lay it out. He realized in this first battle of critical minerals and others with China played that hand. I think he's done a tremendous job. Something I really wouldn't think of at the beginning as being a conservative of us funding in these companies, but we're going to jump up. When you think of the energy policy with Venezuela and Iran, it's putting China in a different place. Whoever gets the energy policy right has a better advantage on AI. And what we need for these data centers is tremendous. But I think what he's looking at, and this is where I like it, because if you study the three communiques with China about the Soviet Union, we don't need a break like we did with the Soviet Union, because if we do that with China, they'll create and not use us. That decoupling will not be the right way all the way through. You don't give them the very best, but don't give them the incentive to go take on their own. So how do we continue this? And I think using energy and our natural gas, making them dependent upon us, smart move of where we have some pressure points, realizing from a military point, technology advances us. How do we go with the drones? How do we go with the Palmer Luckeys and the others? Revitalizing the Department of War, very smart, puts China at a disadvantage. Having an open dialogue with them, but not allowing them to jump ahead.
1: Former U.S. House Speaker Kevin McCarthy, Republican from California, at today's AI Plus Expo in Washington. Washington Post writing, ahead of President Donald Trump's trip to China next week, a bipartisan group of U.S. lawmakers, including about two-thirds of the Senate, is urging him to seek the release of publisher Jimmy Lai, an ardent critic of the Chinese Communist Party, who has been imprisoned in Hong Kong since 2020. That was from the Washington Post. Washington Today continues in a moment.
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1: 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An expert panel appointed by President Donald Trump, writes the New York Times, recommended on Thursday that the Federal Emergency Management Agency make changes that could speed the flow of disaster aid to communities, but also force states to cover more of the costs of the disasters without federal help. Members of the panel described a disaster agency that they said had gotten too involved in long-term recovery efforts and become political, specifically criticizing its actions to help states during the coronavirus pandemic. Changes they recommended, which they acknowledged would require action by Congress, included significant overhaul of the way FEMA helps state and local governments pay for recovery and provides housing to disaster survivors. That was from the New York Times. Here's part of today's FEMA Review Council meeting with Kevin Guthrie, co-chair and executive director of Florida's Division of Emergency Management.
8: Recommendation number three, sir, on slide number nine, is to realign the criteria for federal disaster assistance. Federal assistance should only be reserved for truly significant events that exceed state, local, tribal, territorial capacity and capability. Therefore, common criteria should be established on how to evaluate it when it occurs. This includes a reset of the per capita indicator threshold using the consumer price index to account for historical inflation. Just on a side note, there was a period of time for quite some time that we waived that, and now we are artificially low across the board, and I'll talk more about that in a second. The current disaster declarations process for federal assistance does not adequately account for the state, local, tribal, territorial capacity, and therefore is inconsistent with the legislative intent and disincentivizes SLTT investment in disaster preparedness. So it boils down to three things. That's to reassess, simplify, and be more transparent. The way we do business today, you meet a threshold, you can request a declaration, and many states are going to say, oh, I hit $1 million. I can request that threshold, regardless if it's actually broken the back of that local or state government. They're going to do it because they can. And again, that's what we're talking about. We need to realign that. We need to shift from more of a threshold base to more of a methodology that is based on an evaluation of all of the circumstances of the situation. And I'll talk more about that in one of my follow-on slides. That methodology needs to be immediately reassessed in the opinion of the council. The last thing that I would say here, that goes with simplification, but last thing I would say is it's transparent. Right now, there's a lot of things that happen at FEMA. Again, regardless of the individual, it's just the mere bureaucracy of it all, is that it is not transparent. For example, I know in Florida I have to hit a threshold of $41 million. I have fires going on right now inside the state. I'll have to request an FMAG today. That'll be coming up to the staff, and they're already aware of that. But I don't know what the algorithm is to qualify. Is it 100 homes? Is it 300 homes? Is it two homes? None of that is publicly noticed anywhere. So I could save a whole lot of time if I knew what the actual transparency was and say, we don't even meet the criteria. Don't bother wasting anybody's time with us. Let's go back to what we need to do.
1: Kevin Guthrie, FEMA Review Council co-chair and executive director of Florida's Division of Emergency Management at today's meeting. Joining us now to talk about the recommendations of the FEMA Review Council is Andrew Rumbach, co-lead of the Climate and Communities Program with the Urban Institute. Thank you for being with us. What do you make of these recommendations?
9: Thanks for having me. I think the recommendations were largely what we expected from the council, which has been looking at FEMA reform writ large, but also I think has a a predisposition to be thinking about how do we make the federal government's role smaller, more efficient, and more effective. And I think everything they said today confirmed that.
1: The panel said it's trying to get money more quickly and directly to those who need it. Do these changes do that?
9: You know, that remains to be seen. There's a lot of detail in the recommendations they're making, and they're based on a lot of evidence, but there's also different ideas of what the best way to deliver aid is. And so, for example, you know, historically the federal government has played a pretty significant role in a lot of disasters because there's just not a lot of capacity locally or at the state level. And so in states like Florida, which has a really robust emergency management system, they're able to take money very quickly and put it into people's hands. In other states, they need a lot more help because they just don't have as many disasters. And so I think, you know, the story for me is that while a state level approach makes a lot of sense from the perspective of innovation and solving problems locally, it presents some challenges in terms of some states just don't have that capacity. And so how are they able to fill that capacity while not leaving people waiting for aid?
1: In the past year of the second Trump administration, the president has made disaster declarations under the current rules, and some have criticized that he might be picking and choosing. Do these changes change that?
9: No, I don't think so. You know, at a large scale, one of the ideas here is that the federal government should be involved in fewer disasters. And I think that, you know, especially as the thresholds that they use have not changed in a long time, it's true that the federal government has been involved in more and more smaller disasters. And I think there's pretty widespread and bipartisan consensus that we need to adjust some of those thresholds. But that's very different from the federal government taking a big step back from disasters. There's a lot of more medium-sized disasters where FEMA traditionally has played a role. And so I think that whether or not those events continue to get federal support or not, it will affect blue and red states equally in a lot of different ways.
1: Who is on the FEMA Review Council? I guess I should say was, considering this was the last meeting. And what input did they receive?
9: Sure. So the council was made up as a group of both elected officials. You had a number of former governors or current governors, like the governor of Texas, the former governor of Virginia. You also had a lot of emergency management professionals who have a lot of experience, decades of experience, and lead some of the largest organizations in the country. The panel was largely made up, though, of more conservative or Republican voices. And so I think that's important to keep in mind. There's ideas from both sides of the aisle about the best ways to reform FEMA, and the Review Council did lean more towards states in the Gulf South, which tend to be more Republican-leaning. So, you know, they gathered input in a lot of different ways. They interviewed a ton of folks on the ground around the country in different areas that have experienced disasters. They also talked to a lot of professional emergency managers. And so they did a lot of homework. And so I think that the recommendations are certainly based in the evidence that they gathered. But there's, like I said, there's also other ideas out there that are also based in evidence. And we're going to have, a really interesting debate moving forward, because a lot of these changes they're proposing do require Congress, and therefore the voices involved will be more diverse than the council.
1: We're talking with Andrew Rumbach from the Urban Institute. This final meeting and the recommendations come months after it was due, and there were some reports about earlier versions back last fall. What happened there?
9: You know, it's all rumors and speculation, at least from where I sit. I think that most importantly is that the White House and the executive branch was really trying to understand what changes are they able to make themselves without Congress, since they are the ones that are managing Department of Homeland Security, where FEMA sits, and also FEMA itself, and which recommendations would need a longer runway because it would require a lot of cooperation with Congress. And so I think that's one issue that likely came up. There's been also some reporting that a few of the key recommendations, like about where FEMA should sit within the federal government, there was some disagreements about that, and that could also potentially be part of it. But at the end of the day, I think only folks within DHS know that. And the good news, though, is that we now have the report in hand, and we can think about what the next steps are.
1: And an issue important for in the D.C. area, what about the FEMA workforce? What happens to that?
9: A great question. I think the council does recommend over time reducing the number of FEMA employees, and especially the number of FEMA employees at the headquarters. But it's also worth noting that, you know, after a period of the workforce shrinking under this administration, they've recently started to rehire a number of folks and for renew contracts that had not been renewed. And so I think the ultimate question of where FEMA's workforce ends up is still an open question. And as we gear up for hurricane season, I think that FEMA seems to be very much actively trying to bring on new professionals to make sure they're ready for the season.
1: Andrew Rumbach, co-lead of the Climate and Communities Program with the Urban Institute. Find his work at urban.org and his own website, andrewrumbach.com, and on X at Andrew Rumbach. Thank you very much.
9: Thank you.
1: Washington Post reporting that Republicans in the Tennessee House adopted a plan Thursday aimed at giving them an additional congressional seat as Republican lawmakers around the country scramble to improve their fortunes this fall. The vote came in response to a Supreme Court decision last week that weakened the Voting Rights Act and gave Republicans a free hand to reshape black majority districts that routinely elect Democrats. The Tennessee Senate finalized the plan later. In Tennessee, the black majority district being eliminated has long been represented by a white Democrat, Steve Cohen. He is the lone Democrat in the state's 9-member delegation. Tennessee's action comes as Republican counterparts in Alabama, Louisiana, and South Carolina push to carve up their majority minority districts ahead of the midterm elections in November. It was from the Washington Post. Here's some of the Tennessee House debate in Nashville. Jason Zachary is a Republican.
10: Members, it's important to know that this, the map that you have in front of you was drafted based on the census population related to the last census, but it was absolutely drafted on politics, based on, court rulings. This gives us a unique opportunity to, for the first time in history, to have an all-Republican delegation sent from Tennessee to Washington, D.C. to represent conservative values, to represent conservative principles. And this gives us an historic opportunity, and so we're taking advantage of that as the supermajority in this body. So that's why we're doing it.
1: Tennessee State Representative Jason Zachary, a Republican on the House floor in Nashville. More from the Washington Post article. The plan in Tennessee prompted fierce debate on the floor of the legislature and boisterous protests from onlookers, some of whom were cleared from the viewing gallery ahead of the vote. And more of the debate, Democrat Justin Pearson spoke against.
11: These maps are racist tools of white supremacy at the behest of the most powerful white supremacist in the United States of America, Donald J. Trump. Memphis is the most beautiful place on the planet. It's the place that raised me, my brothers, my parents, my grandmothers, and where my ancestors' bones rest. And what you are doing today is eviscerating the only black majority congressional district in our state because we are majority black. We are here because this Republican Party has to seek to steal elections and seats because the president and the party have refused to address the pain, the suffering, and the struggling of everyday Tennesseans. This is about attacking, targeting, and cracking District 9 into pieces for more political and racial dominance and white supremacy in the state of Tennessee. And we need to realize that the Calais decision that you all are basing your decisions off of that gutted the Voting Rights Act, that Voting Rights Act was paid in blood. It was not just a parchment of paper signed into law. It was paid in blood on the Edmund Pettus Bridge. Paid in blood by Medgar Evers, paid in blood by Fannie Lou Hamer. It's been paid in blood year over year, time after time, assassination after assassination, lynching after lynching, so that more people might be able to ascertain access to this constitutional democratic republic experiment that is currently being gutted and seeking to be gutted by this chamber, by this House, this Senate, and this state.
1: Tennessee State Representative Justin Pearson, a Democrat on the floor of the Tennessee House in Nashville before the vote to adopt the new congressional district map that carves up the state's only black majority district, which has elected the state's only Democrat to the U.S. House. And Republicans hope to turn the 8-1 seat advantage in the state to 9-0. The House vote in Tennessee was 64-25 with 3 voting present, then went over to the Senate, and the vote there to pass it was 25-5, and Governor Bill Lee, a Republican, signed it into law. Congressman Steve Cohen, who represents that black majority district in Tennessee, writing on X. And just like that, Tennessee GOP voted to enforce a racial gerrymander of Memphis and strip our city of effective representation for decades. Trump knows he has to rig the game to keep his majority in November, and Tennessee GOP was willing to go along with it. It's shameful. Next stop is the courts. Today is the 75th National Day of Prayer, first established in 1952 by a joint resolution of Congress and signed into law by President Harry S. Truman, later amended under President Reagan to be the first Thursday in May. And supporters note that in 1775, the First Continental Congress called for a National Day of Prayer. House Speaker Mike Johnson, Republican from Louisiana, hosted a gathering of religious groups in the U.S. Capitol to mark the day.
12: This 75th annual National Day of Prayer comes at a unique time in the history of our country, of course. We're also celebrating the 250th anniversary of this grand experiment in self-governance. For Americans of faith, it's a time for us to come together and to pray for our nation, of course, and so it is so fitting that we do this right now. It's also a time to reflect on the great moral inheritance of which every American citizen across every generation has been the humble recipient. That inheritance goes back to the very idea upon which our nation was founded. We boldly proclaimed the self-evident truth that our rights do not come from government. They come from God Himself. And that He is the one that has endowed us with our inalienable rights, that among those are the rights to life, liberty, and the pursuit of happiness. Right there in the second paragraph of the nation's birth certificate, it summarizes our national statement of faith. The founders made that bold declaration, and that was the foundation that made us become the most free, most successful, most powerful, most benevolent nation in the history of the planet. It's not even close. Our founders did their best to set up our nation in accordance with His guidelines and principles, and my friends, that is why God has blessed America for 250 years. But the faith of our founders didn't just shape the character of our civic institutions, it steeled the American spirit. And it strengthened the fabric of our public life through our highest highs and our lowest lows. So it's only natural that today we reflect on this experiment in liberty and how best to maintain it, how to keep this grand experiment in self-governance, how to keep the republic. And we follow our founders and we seek his guidance, God's guidance, through the words of Scripture and the invocation of prayer. The theme of this year's National Day of Prayer is not rhetorical. It says, tell of God's glory among the nations, His good deeds to all people. As Americans of faith, we see that as our responsibility. We can never know what tomorrow brings, of course, but God calls us to be faithful and to proclaim His good deeds. And on this grand anniversary in particular, we have a great opportunity. We should use this the entire year as a teachable moment to pass along to the next generation of Americans who we are, what we're about, and why we are this great country.
1: House Speaker Mike Johnson, Republican of Louisiana, at the National Day of Prayer service today in the U.S. Capitol building. Also making remarks about his faith and the direction of the country, Scott Turner, Secretary of Housing and Urban Development.
13: George Washington said in his first inaugural address, no people can be bound to acknowledge and adore the invisible hand which conducts the affairs of men more than the people of the United States. Every step by which they have advanced to the character of an independent nation seems to have been distinguished by some token of providential agency. And during the Constitutional Convention, Benjamin Franklin told Washington, I have lived a long time, and the longer I live, the more convincing proofs I see of this truth that God governs in the affairs of men. The founding fathers could not have known everything the next two centuries would bring when they signed the declaration that created our great nation. It would be hard for them to imagine that the newly born United States would one day become the most powerful country on earth. But they did know that they served a mighty God. Sometimes that's all we need to know, is who we serve. We don't have to know the future. We don't have to know what's happening tomorrow. All we need to know is God Almighty. Do you know Him today? He cares about what happens to us, from the smallest details in our daily lives to the most significant events in our nation's history.
1: Scott Turner, Secretary of Housing and Urban Development at the National Day of Prayer event in the U.S. Capitol building this morning. And nationaldayofprayer.org, a private nonprofit, has this on their website. Records indicate there have been 1,526 state and federal calls for national prayer since 1775 and counting. Transportation Secretary Sean Duffy was at Union Station in Washington, D.C. this morning with a group of fourth graders for the inaugural trip of the Freedom 250 Acela train to Philadelphia to celebrate United States' 250th anniversary.
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16: 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Woo!
1: The train is wrapped in red, white, and blue with images of the Statue of Liberty and the words Revolutionary and 1776 National Champs on the side, along with the words delivered by President Donald J. Trump and Secretary Sean P. Duffy. Secretary Duffy also spoke to NBC while there.
17: What's important is so many Americans will ride Amtrak or fly planes or be on a bus. And it's just a great reminder that we are celebrating our birthday, number one. But number two, they're celebrating, but actually you as an American, you too should celebrate. Think about how you're going to celebrate this great American birth.
1: Transportation Secretary Sean Duffy. C-SPAN is an official media partner of the America 250 Commission, responsible for planning and producing the nationwide commemoration of the nation's 250th birthday celebration. And every week, American History TV on C-SPAN 3 features American 250 programming. Associated Press writing that President Donald Trump's proposal to put a coat of white paint on the exterior of the 19th century historic landmark building next to the White House could cost at least $7.5 million. White House official involved in the project said Thursday, Ryan Erb, the construction operations and facilities manager in the White House Office of Administration, which is spearheading the proposal, discussed details with members of the National Capital Planning Commission as the federal agency opened its review process. The commission did not approve the project on Thursday, instead directing the White House to provide additional information to the agency at a future date. That was from Associated Press. NCPC urban planner staffer Michael Weil presented the White House proposal.
18: The project proposal includes cleaning and masonry preservation measures such as repointing, sealant replacement, and stone restoration. And this would be to mitigate staining, cracking, and chipping on the building's exterior, as shown here in these submission photos. In addition, the applicant is proposing to paint the building exterior in white in order to visually align the Eisenhower Executive Office Building with the surrounding neoclassical architecture of other nearby buildings and to match the color of the White House. The concept submission includes two potential painting options. Option one would paint the building's granite exterior walls, but would not paint the building's exterior base. And then option two would paint all of the exterior walls, including the building's base exterior walls.
1: Michael Weil, a staff member with the National Capital Planning Commission, doing the presentation of the applicant, the White House, at today's meeting. The commission heard about an hour of public testimony, and everyone who signed up to speak was opposed. Here's a sample.
19: My name is Greg Werkheiser. I am partner at the law firm Cultural Heritage Partners. We are legal counsel to the D.C. Preservation League in the litigation. The plaintiffs in that lawsuit are challenging the administration's failure to follow federal law in advancing the president's personal preference to paint this building bright white. We are here, if I can speak plainly, because painting is a terrible idea, and no one with influence has yet had the courage to tell the president no. First, as a threshold matter, this proposal is before you unlawfully. Sir, I'm going to answer the question that you just asked. Changes to the EEOB are subject to mandatory compliance with the National Historic Preservation Act and the National Environmental Policy Act. And that's because Congress defined the White House grounds as a specific 18 acres and the EEOB is not in it. And a federal court in D.C. confirmed those 18 acres and the EEOB is not in it. So it is subject to those laws.
1: Greg Werkheiser testifying before the National Capital Planning Commission at today's meeting. The Washington Post writing about what the commission did. The commission voted unanimously Thursday to direct the White House to give details about the paint it plans to use on the granite, including how it would be applied, the risk of water infiltration, ease of removal, and long-term maintenance costs. Thanks for listening to Washington Today. Remember that C-SPAN's program Ceasefire airs Friday at 7 p.m. and 10 p.m. Eastern and Pacific, and this week host Dasha Burns will be joined by former Senate Majority Leader Tom Daschle, Democrat from South Dakota, and former Vice Chair of the Senate Republican Conference Roy Blunt, Republican of Missouri, for a dialogue about whether bipartisanship is still possible in Washington amid the various challenges facing the country from the Iran war to the economy. C-SPAN Ceasefire, Friday, 7 p.m. and 10 p.m. Eastern and Pacific, also available as a podcast. Have a good night.

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2: AP News, I'm Ben Thomas. Iran's foreign ministry says it's still reviewing messages from Pakistan, which is mediating peace proposals between the Islamic Republic and the U.S. At the same time, the shipping data company Lloyd's List Intelligence reports Tehran has created a government agency to control and tax vessels passing through the Strait of Hormuz. Meanwhile, Sagar Magani reports the Trump administration has been sowing confusion with its messaging about what's next in the war.
3: Tuesday started with Tehran and Washington exchanging fire. Still,
4: no, the ceasefire is not over.
3: Pentagon Chief Pete Hegseth said the U.S. was on a defensive mission to protect ships stranded in the Strait of Hormuz. Hours later,
5: Operation Epic Fury is concluded. We achieved the objectives of that operation.
3: But in nearly the same breath,
5: we would prefer the path of peace.
3: Secretary of State Marco Rubio said that would require Iran to agree on a deal reopening the strait. That night, the president suspended the ship protection mission as negotiations continued. But then yesterday, he warned the bombing would start again without a deal.
6: We have to get what we have to get. If we don't do that, we'll have to go a big step further.
3: Sagar Magani, Washington.
2: President Trump has threatened Cuba is next, but U.S. officials involved in preliminary discussions with Havana tell AP the administration isn't looking at imminent military action. Still, they also say they are not optimistic the communist government will accept an offer that includes tens of millions of dollars in humanitarian aid, free internet access for all Cubans, agricultural assistance, and infrastructure support. The Trump administration imposed new sanctions on Cuba today. Tennessee Governor Bill Lee has signed into law a new map for the state's U.S. House seats, carving up a majority black district in Memphis. It gives the GOP a chance to win all 9 of Tennessee's congressional seats in November's midterms. This is AP News.
7: Officials at the World Health Organization talked to reporters about a hantavirus outbreak on a Dutch cruise ship. The ship was bound for Spain at the time of this event. 3 people were reported dead and several others sickened. WHO officials said the global risk from the virus was low and that this is not COVID. Here's WHO Director General Dr. Tedros Adhanom Ghebreyesus.
8: Good morning, good afternoon, and good evening. Thank you for joining us for this briefing on the hantavirus situation. Let me begin by outlining what has happened, what we know, what we don't know, and what WHO has done. Last Saturday, the United Kingdom notified WHO under the International Health Regulations of a cluster of passengers with severe respiratory illness on a Dutch-flagged cruise ship, the MV Hondius, which had traveled from Argentina to Cabo Verde. So far, 8 cases have been reported, including 3 deaths. 5 of the 8 cases have been confirmed as hantavirus, and the other 3 are suspected. Hantaviruses are a group of viruses carried by rodents that can cause severe disease in humans. People are usually infected through contact with infected rodents or their urine droppings or saliva. The species of hantavirus involved in this case is the Andes virus, which is found in Latin America and is the only species known to be capable of limited transmission between humans. In previous outbreaks of Andes virus, transmission between people has been associated with close and prolonged contact, particularly among household members, intimate partners, and people providing medical care. That appears to be the case in the current situation. The first case was in a man who developed symptoms on the 6th of April and died on the ship on the 11th of April. No samples were taken, and because his symptoms were similar to those of other respiratory diseases, hantavirus was not suspected. The man's wife went ashore when the ship docked at the island of St. Helena and was also symptomatic. She deteriorated during a flight to Johannesburg on the 25th of April and died the next day. Samples were taken, which were tested at South Africa's National Institute of Communicable Diseases and confirmed as hantavirus. The third death was of a woman on the ship who developed symptoms on the 28th of April and died on the 2nd of May. Another man presented to the ship's doctor on the 24th of April, and he was evacuated on the 25th of April from the island of Ascension to South Africa, where he remains in intensive care. Doctors from Cabo Verde boarded the ship to provide care for the three other passengers with symptoms. WHO coordinated their evacuation to the Netherlands for treatment. I would like to thank Prime Minister Ulises Correa e Silva of Cabo Verde for his support in facilitating the evacuation of these three patients based on our request. Two are in a stable condition in hospital, and one is asymptomatic and is now in Germany. The eighth case was in a man who disembarked in St. Helena. Following advice from the ship's operator, he reported himself with symptoms in Zurich, Switzerland, and was confirmed yesterday to be infected with hantavirus. The Geneva University Hospitals then sequenced the virus and confirmed it as Andes. None of the remaining passengers or crew on the ship are currently symptomatic. WHO is aware of reports of other people with symptoms who may have had contact with one of the passengers. In each case, we are in close contact with the relevant authorities. Given the incubation period of the Andes virus, which can be up to 6 weeks, it's possible that more cases may be reported. While this is a serious incident, WHO assesses the public health risk as low. It also shows why the international health regulations exist and how they work. WHO is working with multiple governments and partners on the response under those regulations. Our priorities are to ensure the affected patients receive care, that the remaining passengers on the ship are kept safe and treated with dignity, and to prevent any further spread of the virus. On Monday, I asked Prime Minister Pedro Sanchez of Spain to accept the ship, which he agreed to do, and I thank Prime Minister Sanchez for his generosity, solidarity, and meeting his moral duty. The ship is now sailing for the Canary Islands, and we're confident in the capacity of Spain to manage this risk and we're supporting them to do so. Once again, we assess the risk to the people of the Canary Islands as low. WHO has provided guidance to the ship's operator on the management of health on board the vessel. All passengers have been asked to stay in their cabins. The cabins are being disinfected, and anyone who shows symptoms will be isolated immediately. A WHO expert boarded the ship in Cabo Verde and has been joined by two doctors from the Netherlands and an expert from the European Center for Disease Prevention and Control, who will stay on the ship until it reaches the Canary Islands.
7: WHO Director General Dr. Tedros Adhanom Ghebreyesus.
8: They're conducting a medical assessment of everyone on board and gathering information to assess their risk of infection. WHO is developing step-by-step operational guidance for the safe and respectful disembarkation and onward travel of passengers and crew when they arrive. WHO has also informed 12 countries whose nationals disembarked in St. Helena. Those 12 countries are Canada, Denmark, Germany, the Netherlands, New Zealand, St. Kitts and Nevis, Singapore, Sweden, Switzerland, Turkey, the United Kingdom, and the United States of America. In addition, WHO is supporting health authorities in South Africa to follow up people who were on the flight from St. Helena to Johannesburg with the woman who later died. Meanwhile, investigations into the cause of the outbreak are continuing. Prior to boarding the ship, the first two cases had traveled through Argentina, Chile, and Uruguay on a bird-watching trip, which included visits to sites where the species of rat that's known to carry Andes virus was present. WHO is working with health authorities in Argentina to understand the movements of the couple, and I thank the government of Argentina for its cooperation, given its experience and expertise with Andes virus. We have also arranged for shipments of 2,500 diagnostic kits from Argentina to laboratories in 5 countries. I would also like to thank the governments of Cabo Verde, the Netherlands, South Africa, Spain, and the United Kingdom for their close partnership and support. I also thank the many partners who have provided expertise, including the NICD in South Africa, the Institut Pasteur Dakar in Senegal, and the HUG here in Switzerland. And I would also like to thank the ship's operator for its cooperation and the passengers and crew who are going through a very difficult and frightening situation. I have been in touch with the ship's captain regularly, including this morning. He told me morale has improved significantly since the ship started moving again. I thank him for everything he has done to protect those under his duty of care. WHO will continue to work with all relevant governments and partners to provide care for those who are affected, protect the safety and dignity of passengers, and prevent onward spread of the virus. Christian, back to you.
9: Thank you very much, Dr. Tedros. With this, we come now to the round of questions and answers. Again, please identify yourself clearly. Raise your hand if you want to ask a question. Then unmute yourself if called upon. And please also take down your hand in case your question has been asked and answered by one of the colleagues. Now, the first question goes to Spanish news agency EFE, Antonio Broto. Antonio, please go ahead.
10: Thank you, Christian. My first question is, in Spain, the central government and the regional authorities of the Canary Islands remain divided about the issue of the ship's stopover. So could you indicate what assurances the Spanish government has provided and what kind of assistance the WHO will provide once the ship arrives to Tenerife in this weekend? If I may, I have a second question about this Dutch stewardess that has been hospitalized today in Amsterdam. Do you have data on this case and how she may be infected? Did she travel in the same plane than one of the deceased from St. Helen to Johannesburg? Thank you.
9: Thank you very much, Antonio. With the first question, we go to Dr. Abdi Mahamoud, Director of Health and Emergencies Alert and Response.
11: Thanks so much. Echoing again the appreciation of the excellent support from Spain leadership, the technical team, and all the actors included. In terms of our understanding, we do hear the concerns coming from the regional government, and as DG indicated, we are doing everything possible to understand the risk. As of now, well, we know the two confirmed cases and suspected have been evacuated. The ship is doing everything possible to take the public health measures. So the overall risk that from our side is minimal, but we know that people have a long incubation period. So we have a clear guidance working with our ECDC colleagues on the ship and the authority in Spain understanding the risk reduction measures. So we have clear disembarkation plan that will not add additional risk. So we are taking all the measures required to reduce. As overall our assessment, and we'll get more details from the team on the ship, it's a low risk. So we are coordinating with our ECDC colleagues, with the UK, with the Netherlands, with all the countries who have passengers on the floor to understand a common way. One is to reduce a further spread of the disease, which we see is limited, and then have a common understanding, a common approach based on public health and evidence, solidarity and equity. I think we are in touch with them and will resolve the logistic issues and the guidance required to implement this and reduce and take any considerations and feedback from the community, the regional government. And once again, we thank the federal government for their excellent support.
7: Emergency Alert and Response Operations Head at the WHO, Abdirahman Mahmoud.
9: Thank you very much, Abdi. For the second part, we go to Maria van Kerkhove.
12: Okay.
9: Oh, pardon me. Oh, first.
12: Yeah, I just wanted to add to what Abdi said. Based on the International Health Regulations guidance, we have made a request to Spain, and I have actually sent a letter personally to His Excellency the Prime Minister. And based on that request, because this is part of the IHR regulation, the Prime Minister have accepted. But one thing I'd like to address here is, on top of the, the guidelines in the HR regulation, solidarity is the most important here. And that's what the Prime Minister has shown. But on top of that, I think everybody has the moral duty to take care of the people who are on the ship. I hope those who have concerns at the Canary Island will understand and support and cooperate with the federal government. Of course, we understand their concerns. But as I said in my statement, based on the risk assessment that we have, the risk to the people in the Canary Island is actually low. So the ship is now sailing to Canary Island, and I hope all the support will be provided. And thank you.

0: support. This is actually how the case in Switzerland was identified, following the notification from the ship's operators, which we're very grateful for. This individual presented to healthcare, wasn't feeling well, was immediately isolated, was tested. This is actually public health actions in the works. And I did just want to add on the global solidarity side of things, you know, in all of the efforts that we're doing right now, including the ship sailing to the Canary Islands and to support the Spanish authorities, we've pulled together all of the global experts related to hantaviruses, in particular the Andes virus. And that global solidarity also falls into place on the technical side of things as well, coming in together saying, what do we know? What have we learned from past outbreaks? What's going on in the current situation? And essentially, how can we help? And that type of technical solidarity is really helpful. Some of the diagnostic kits and the reagents that we are sending are also going to Spain. So that will support in some of the further investigations that need to take place. So they're overall, we're very grateful for all of those who've come together, from the technical side as well to support this event.
1: Thank you very much. Next question goes to Nina Larsen from AFP. Nina, please go ahead.
2: Hello, can you hear me?
1: All well.
2: Great. So I was going to ask if you, would you consider this outbreak to be an epidemic? And also, what would you say about people wearing masks? Should people be wearing masks? Is it considered to be airborne? And also, how long should contacts remain in isolation to avoid further spread? Thank you.
1: Thank you very much, Nina. And we go back to Dr. Van Kerkhoff.
0: Yeah, so thanks, Nina. So what we have is, you know, obviously the situation that's happening on the ship itself and the follow-up of the contacts of the passengers who disembarked in St. Helena. So far, as you've heard, we have 8 cases so far, 5 of whom have been confirmed, 3 who have sadly died. We have no further symptomatic patients who are on board, or passengers or crew on board, I should say, which is a good sign. But of course, there is a long incubation period of the Andes virus. We know on board they have taken some precautions to try to minimize the risk. What they have advised on board is disinfection of the rooms. They have confined people to their cabins and providing food and water. And they have asked, as a precautionary measure for anyone leaving their room, to wear a medical mask. We certainly advise people who are caring for those who are suspected of this Andes virus or hantaviruses to wear a higher level of personal protective equipment. That guidance has been given to the people on board, but also there are the 2 patients that are in hospital in the Netherlands, and there's a patient in ICU in South Africa. And I am very happy to say the patient in South Africa is doing better, and the 2 patients in the Netherlands we hear are stable. So that is actually very good news. So we have a situation that we are monitoring very, very carefully. These numbers may change. As we're doing follow-up, we may see some additional cases be reported, and that shows that the active follow-up is happening and that the testing is being done.
3: Director of Epidemic and Pandemic Threat Management at the WHO, Maria Van Kerkhoff.
0: Transmission, and there's been a lot of questions posed to us about, you know, what is actually happening. What we do know is that the Andes virus, in previous outbreaks, there has been instances of human-to-human transmission, mainly among close contacts, either providing clinical care or people who have had close physical contact. And we believe that's happening and has happened in the case here on the ship as well, between the couple, the first and second cases, and also a medical doctor providing care. As you probably know, those who develop symptoms, those who go on to develop disease, sometimes develop very severe disease, which includes severe respiratory disease. So there may be some coughing, there may be some aerosolizing procedures that may be done. And of course, that's where we would require higher level care. So this is not COVID. This is not influenza. It spreads very, very differently. So there are different precautions that people are taking. So we are supporting the ship's operators in the mitigation measures that they are putting on board. And as we've said, we are working to have a proper and full disembarkment procedure step by step to support authorities in the Canary Islands for the next stage of the people who are on board.
1: And Dr. Mahmoud, please.
4: No, there was the second part of the question about whether this is an epidemic or pandemic and all the things going on social media. I just wanted to address the situation. What makes unique here is similar.

0: pretty crowded in a confined space. We had a similar situation in Argentina in 2018-2019 when a symptomatic individual attended a social gathering. So that led to a lot of people getting infected. So we are in a similar situation right now, a cluster in a confined space with close contact. Does that mean the rest of the world, this disease will spread? We had that outbreak in 2018 and led only 34 cases. We may have similar cases from there. So I just want to show that if we follow public health measures and the lessons we learn from Argentina now is shared across all countries, what needs to happen in contact tracing, isolation, we can break this chain of transmission, and this doesn't need to be a large epidemic. It's in a specific confined setting where people are interacting in a prolonged close contact. So we feel it's very quite familiar to the 2000 outbreak in Argentina, and we don't anticipate a large epidemic. With the experience our member states have and the actions they have taken, we believe that this will not lead to subsequent chain of transmission. But we need to be balanced, reasonable, supportive, solidarity in containing this outbreak in a difficult environment that's happening there. Been in the weeks after weeks there, it's difficult. So the solidarity required and the support, most of the people there, as DG said, are healthy individuals who are going with their lives. So is the public health measures able to break down the chain of transmission? And we believe this will be a limited outbreak if the public health measures are implemented and solidarity is shown across all countries.
1: Thank you very much, both. Next question goes to Christiane Ulrich from DPA. Christiane, please go ahead.
2: Yes, thank you very much, Christiane. My question goes in the same direction, but a little bit further. We are 6 years out from the corona pandemic. This also started with very few cases, and you experts know how this is different, but we and our readers might not. I was wondering whether one of you can outline specifically how this is not comparable to the early days or weeks of the corona pandemic, and why the risks are lower than they were 6 years ago with corona. Thank you.
1: Yeah, good comparison. Let's see if it is one. Dr. Van Kerkhove, please.
3: I'm going to start, and then I'm going to ask our expert here, Anaïs, to come in, because this is not coronavirus. This is a very different virus. We know this virus. Hantaviruses have been around for quite a while. There's a lot of detail that we know. I'm going to ask Anaïs to come in and say this, but I want to be unequivocal here. This is not SARS-CoV-2. This is not the start of a COVID pandemic. This is an outbreak that we see on a ship. There's a confined area. We have 5 confirmed cases so far. We completely understand why these questions are coming, and we are trying to provide all of the information that we can. That's why we're having a press conference here, to give accurate information, and we're grateful for all of those who out there who are asking these types of questions. But this is not the same situation we were in 6 years ago. It doesn't spread the same way, like coronaviruses do. It's very different. It's that close, intimate contact that we've seen. And most hantaviruses don't transmit between people at all. Most hantaviruses are transmitted from rodents or their feces or their saliva, or droppings, to people. And only this one particular virus, the Andes virus, which has been identified here, we've seen some human-to-human transmission. And again, I want to reiterate, the actions that are being taken on board are precautionary to prevent any onward spread. And so
4: WHO officials answering questions from reporters about a hantavirus outbreak on a Dutch cruise ship.
3: A lot that is being done right now to be able to try to minimize the risk even further. But I do want Anaïs to come in and provide a little bit. No? Okay. Oh, okay. Thank you.
1: Thank you very much. Next, we have a question actually from Cabo Verde, but it came in writing, so I'm going to read it out. It is, hello and good afternoon. It is the Tudo Pouco, the news website in Cabo Verde. Thank you for that question. On May 2nd, a person died aboard the MV Honduras, as we know. The ship arrived afterwards in Cabo Verde. The question is, where was the body stored of the deceased, or where is it right now?
3: Yeah, thank you very much. So, yes, in fact, you are correct. An older woman died on board. The ship's operators are making arrangements for the remains to be stored appropriately, carefully, and to make the onward movement of the remains in a dignified way. So the remains still are on board. We are in touch with the ship's operators about this and about any onward passage of the remains. So I think I'll just leave it at that. But yes, of course, and this is a reminder, these are people. These people have families and they have questions, but we're in contact with the operators about the safe storage and the onward movement of the remains.
1: Thank you very much. Next question goes to James Gallagher from the BBC. James, please go ahead and unmute. James, hello. Do you hear us? Hello. Yeah, here you go.
5: It took a while for the pop-up to unmute to arrive. Thank you. My main question is, could you outline what you think is unusual about this outbreak, or does it fit entirely within what we would expect of hantavirus outbreaks? And related on that, could you draw on whether you think there is anything fundamentally different or shifting within hantaviruses at the moment? I'm just looking at the PAHO reports from the end of last year, citing increases in cases and in some countries, lethality in South America. If you could draw on those as well, please.
1: Great, Jim. Thanks. And we go to Anaïs Legrand next to me, technical lead on viral hemorrhagic fevers.
6: Thanks a lot for the question. What is most unusual, obviously, is that we have a transmission in a boat, which I think that the first documented to date with this particular virus. As mentioned by my colleagues before, a boat makes it a very specific environment for which we want to make sure that we have a good understanding on how the transmission has happened, and most importantly, to strengthen all the measures that my colleagues developed previously. There is no indication to date that there is something further unusual, but obviously the fact that it happened in a cruise ship with people from different nationalities and is something that we haven't seen before. Regarding your comment on the PAHO report, the epidemiological situation related to hantaviruses in the Americas, you are right. A slight increase has been noted in few countries. Just to recall that this update covers all hantaviruses that are documented in the Americas, where most countries at risk have good surveillance system.
4: And viral hemorrhagic fever's technical lead at the WHO, Anaïs Legrand.
6: The increase can be related to several factors that needs to be determined, what countries are working on, probably linked to incidents on rodent population and different ecological and behavioral factors. This doesn't specifically relate to this virus we are talking about. And I want to recall that most antivirus cannot transmit human to human, only the Andes one. So it's really linked to the rodent population. Over.
1: Thank you very much, Anaïs. Next question. No, before I come to the next question, we have a lot of long list of questions still, and we want to really get to everybody. So please try to limit your questions to one. I'm pretty sure many people want to ask the same questions anyway. So next question goes to Laurent Sciarro from Swiss News. Now we come to Switzerland. Laurent, please go ahead.
7: Yeah, thank you for the briefing. A question on contact tracing and the extent of what has already been done, because it seems that the guy, the person who is in Zurich right now, was in a flight where the contact tracing was not started right away. And so there is the threat that some people might not have been traced in the first days after the contact with that person. So do you know whether most countries affected have started, but also probably ended the contact tracing process? Thank you.
1: Thank you very much, Laurent. This goes to Dr. Mahmoud.
0: Thanks. In terms of contact tracing and the policy for that, each country has slightly different. what we recommend from WHO is extensive investigation and information sharing. So this contact passenger was informed in two channels, one from the company informing the patient, and then second from the IHR South Africa sharing that information with Switzerland. So from the national level to the canton level, at least we will see it, how that information passes, because most of the information are shared at the capital level and then it goes to canton. What was done here, and that we really need to appreciate the responsibility and the proactiveness of all the passengers contacted, they followed the public health message and taken the necessary action. Now,
4: WHO Head of Health Emergency Alert and Response Operations, Abdurrahman Mahmoud.
0: And the authorities are doing the investigation, and it takes a lot of time identifying all the contacts where he went, and these are retrospective, what we call retrospective contact tracing, that meaning going backwards the day he arrived and all the way until the onset. So that data is being collected and analyzed, and then what we are encouraging now that we have a confined environment, and hopefully we'll have a date of departure, prepare all the countries now. There's a lot of lesson we learned from all the countries shared from South Africa. The level of preparedness may have been slightly different. Now we're all prepared, and you'll have passengers and crews coming up. We are encouraging, and we'll be sharing the investigation and the contact tracing format, and be proactive and the necessary recommendation. Each state and sovereign state will have a different application from our recommendation, but we firmly believe that safe, informed contact tracing and monitoring will reduce the further spread. So we are finalizing that in consultation with global experts from our European CDC, from US CDC, from UK, Netherlands, on all that, and we will issue that guidance in the coming tomorrow, hopefully. But we believe that the retrospective contact tracing is going on and action is being taken here in Switzerland.
1: Thank you very much, Dr. Mahmoud. Now, speaking of South Africa, we have a South African journalist here with us online. I'm not 100% sure if you're in a position to unmute. Let's give it a try. And please go ahead and identify yourself.
8: Hello, can you hear me?
1: Very well.
8: Hi, Marvin Charles here from News 24. Could the World Health Organization perhaps shed any information about any confirmed cases in South Africa? We understand that there have been at least four identified contacts in the Western Cape in South Africa, including in Somerset West, where a resident is classified as high risk. And then I know you said that we should stick to one question, but I just want to squeeze in just one more. In terms of when the World Health Organization would advise countries to take some sort of precaution, when would that be? Because I understand that you said that, you know, this would be a limited outbreak, but when would you advise countries to take some sort of precautionary steps? Thank you.
1: All right. Thank you very much. Let's start with Dr. Van Kerkhove, and then we'll see if we have more on the contacts.
3: Yeah, thank you very much for the question. I love to see how many people from around the world are asking questions. So there have been two confirmed cases in South Africa. One was the second case that was identified, the wife of the first case, who sadly passed away. And then there is another case that is currently in ICU in South Africa, and this person is doing better, as we understand. We are working with the health authorities in South Africa, also NICD and others, on the contact tracing. They're taking the lead on the contact tracing. Really want to thank them for the thorough job that they have been doing. Not only have they identified the passengers and are following up from the flight, but they're also following up any contacts for people who attended to the woman who passed away, who went through the airport, people medically caring for the man who is in ICU, and they're doing very active follow-up. I don't have the details specifically on what you mentioned on where they are, but there's active follow-up by the government officials and NICD around monitoring of their health, if they have any symptoms, putting in isolation and providing support, and also doing further testing. We are getting information back from South Africa. They are doing some testing on the contacts, and so far, all of those tests have come back negative. And again, this is showing the signs that are working. And so again, we really want to thank those that are there doing that hard work and very, very detailed work for the contact tracing.
1: Thank you very much, Dr. Van Kerkhoff. Next question goes to Helen Branswell from STAT. Helen, please go ahead and unmute.
9: Yes, thank you, Christian. This outbreak is happening at a time when the United States is no longer considering itself part of the WHO. The United States has passengers on board the ship, and I think there were people who disembarked who were also Americans. I'm wondering how... What are the interactions like between WHO and the United States in this setting? Are they the same as they are with other countries, or are there, is there less information flow as a consequence of the U.S. withdrawing from WHO? Thank you.
1: Yeah, thank you very much, Helen. Good one. Dr. Mahmoud, please.
0: Thanks, Helen. In terms of collaboration with U.S. and U.S. institution, it has been going very well on the technical side. We've been exchanging information. As we are speaking right now, the US CDC has been joining Guam, so are the states. So the information flow is there, transparent and frank, and information sharing. That's one on the technical side. On the other aspect, there's the IHR, the IHR channel. US is still a state party to IHR. And information is being shared through South Africa, NFP communicated with the U.S., and back and forth communication is going on. But how does that translate in a global solidarity? I will let time to tell, but we really need this incident. This outbreak has seen why the world needs a global entity that coordinates this. The Argentina support, how they came forward. The support we are receiving now from U.S. institutions, as we live in an interconnected world, that outbreak from one part affects everywhere. So in terms of collaboration, we are going both through the technical collaborations in sharing information, guidance. We rely heavily as DG multiple sites. What I'm saying is that the expertise of USCDC is an asset for the world, and we have been benefiting from that, and we will continue. And then we go through the IHR channels in sharing formal information and a technical exchange.
1: And Anaïs Legon, please.
6: Yes, I just would like to emphasize the excellent collaboration on a technical standpoint to date with my counterpart at the U.S. Center for Disease Control. And this includes sharing of technical assessment, discussion about, very specific aspects, and sharing regularly what is known and what is not known. We have very positive regular interaction almost every single day. So I just want to acknowledge that among other national counterparts, this is very useful.
1: Thank you very much, both. Now, oh, pardon me, again.
10: Yeah, no, I just wanted to add to what colleagues raised. Thank you, Helen, for that important question. As we speak, things are going actually as it used to be, meaning sharing information from our side, and also we're getting information from the U.S. side based on the IHR regulation. And as you know, the WHO's mission is to, help the world to be safe. And our mission includes the U.S., which is we want the American people to be safe as well. So we will continue to collaborate from our side and continue to give information. So the disease is not a problem in the U.S. and the rest of the world as well. But as colleagues indicated, this is what makes a platform like WHO very, very important. Health security needs universality. And any vacuum, any space which is not covered actually gives advantage to the virus.
4: WHO Director General Dr. Tedros Adhanom Ghebreyesus.
10: And the best immunity we have is solidarity. So because of the event that's happening now, and, you know, both Argentina and the U.S. are affected, I think they will reconsider their decisions, because they can see how important universality is for health security. Because viruses don't care about our politics, and they don't care about our borders, and they don't care about the, you know, all the excuses that we may have. So I hope this could be a good lesson for the whole world, because solidarity is our best immunity. I repeat. Thank you.
1: Thank you very much, Dr. Tedros. Then now we go to Ireland, to Neil Michael from the Irish Examiner. Neil, please go ahead and mute. Do you hear us? You still on? Neil, if we can't grab you right now, then we go on to NPR, Gabriel Emmanuel. Gabriel, please try and we'll come back to Neil afterwards. No? Oh.
11: Hi, yes. Thank you so much for doing thank you for doing this. I wanted to follow up on that point about the U.S. Engagement here. Typically, my understanding is we would have had press conferences and health alerts and other information coming out of the U.S. CDC and NIH. We haven't had that, and I'm wondering, you say they're participating in terms of a technical capacity. Have they sent a team over like would typically happen? Can you get into some more specifics about what is missing or what is different about this situation now that they have left? Thank you.
1: Thank you very much, Camille. And we go to Dr. Abdi Mahmoud. Or Dr. Chikwe Iyekwazao first.
12: So thank you very much. Our colleagues have explained in detail the collaboration with the US CDC in the response that we have managed on behalf and in collaboration with many countries around the world. And we're very grateful for that. How many teleconferences they hold to the people in the US is obviously the responsibility of the US and the US CDC, and we leave that responsibility to them. But however, to highlight one thing, one of the core requirements of the IHR 2005 is for countries to build the core capacities that they require to do the work that we do. And in this response, we've really seen the output of that. The institutions across the world and the collaboration between them, from South Africa, the UK, Spain, Netherlands, Cape Verde, their national public health institutions, their national public health officials have really worked together with each other, supporting each other, sharing information, sharing reagents, sharing knowledge to respond rapidly to an emerging situation. So I think in all of this, we see the value of one, the IHRs and what it stands for, and secondly, the implementation of the IHRs, both in real time, but also in the longer term capacities that the countries have built around the world. And it is on that that we build this universality that our Director General just commented on. One is the principle of universality, but secondly is the implementation of it through the institutions that represent that in all the countries around the world. Back to you.
1: And now, Dr. Mahmoud, please.
0: Dr. Tedros and Dr. Chikwe has covered the main point. I just wanted to answer there so that we have clarity. And it repeats again to the other question, is this pandemic, is a epidemic, and how we deal with it, and how U.S. institutions like U.S. CDC is dealing. These are limited epidemic confined in a cruise ship. Idea of sending messages across the world and panicking everyone is not required. And I think I want to take those with the contact and the passengers in the U.S. being contacted and traced, we believe so. And we haven't formally heard from that, but informally we're aware that rightful action is being done. So there's no need of panicking the entire population there and creating this, the largest epidemic is going to happen. So I just want to take this opportunity when we look at comparing institutions and that is are there public health action being taken in each of the countries where NFP South Africa has shared? Yes. Are we getting feedback? Yes. And each country will have a different approach how they deal with it, and that's their own. So I just wanted to take that point, answering the specific question, how is USCDC, why is no alert being sent? Because what we have there are passengers who are contacts who went back to the US who are now currently being traced by the local authority, sharing information to USCDC, and hopefully through the IHR channel, sharing back information to WHO.
1: Thank you very much, Dr. Chick, with Dr. Abdi. Next question, we try again with Neil Michael from the Irish Examiner. No? Has dropped. Then we go on to Janice Ku from Bloomberg in South Africa. Janice.
13: Hi, thanks very much. I wanted to find out, how long does it take to get the lab test results for the Andes virus currently, and is a specific assay needed? And just related to that, and some clarity on an earlier question, the KLM flight attendant who had contact with the second patient who died, that flight attendant's been hospitalized in the Netherlands, and I was wondering, is she symptomatic, and when can we expect to know her test results?
1: So first was about time, and then, yeah. Dr. Anaïs Legrand.
6: No, no doctor. Thank you. Yes, this is a very important question about how long it tests. The tests are performed. So the PCR is a technology that is being used, countries are scaling up their capacity to ensure they are the adequate reagents. As you know, this is not a very common virus. So we are supporting countries to ensure they have the capacity to test should they have alerts. If reagents are available, the PCR performed is fairly quick in a matter of hours. And just to mention as well that there will be complementary testing using serology, which we are also helping countries to prepare for. That's for the first question.
3: And just on the second question, very briefly, so it adds on to what Anaïs has just said. It depends on the type of test that's actually being done. Certainly any of the contacts, including the one that you've mentioned, the flight attendant, will be isolated and testing will be done. I don't have a specific...
4: Epidemic and Pandemic Threat Management Director at the WHO, Maria Van Kerkhove.
3: When the test will be back, but we are in regular contact with the Dutch authorities to receive that type of information. So as soon as that is ready, it gets reported back to us as well, and of course to the patient themselves. But it will depend on the type of sample that's done, the type of test that's done, for the timeline and when the results will be back. But I can assure you that everybody that is involved with this is just as eager to do the testing as quickly as they can, as long as they have the right materials. And again, we are supporting several countries with reagents to be able to test for this Andes virus. And as Anaïs has said, this is not a very common virus, mainly found in the Americas. So we're trying to provide support as one of the functions of WHO to ensure rapid diagnosis of any person that is tested for this.
1: Thank you very much, both. Next we go to Le Monde, Delphine Roucourt. Delphine, please go ahead and unmute. How does it look like? Then we're...
14: Now we're good, yes. Yeah, perfect. Thank you for this briefing. I just have a question. When will we have more information about the virus sequencing, and any differences observed compared to the strain from the 2018 outbreak in Ipuyen that you mentioned earlier? Will we be able to identify which mutations cause for concern? Thank you.
1: So I did not understand everything, but I think we got it. Yeah, then we start with Anaïs Legrand.
6: Yeah, if I understood correctly, it's about the genomic sequencing, and you actually pointed out toward very interesting information that we are looking at. We are awaiting the result from both South Africa, Switzerland, and Institut Pasteur Dakar, who are all putting all their effort into performing the full genome sequencing of that virus. The full genome sequencing, if good coverage is obtained, will be very useful for us to see how it clustered compared to previous outbreak, as you rightfully mentioned, especially that last outbreak you referred to. And it will give us a sense of whether or not we are seeing some changes. Again, we have to acknowledge the tremendous work that are being done by these three laboratories that I mentioned and all the international support that they have received to date.
3: Can I just want to add to that, because I think, again, this is another example, you know, of having rapid sequencing being done by these three labs who are really exceptional labs. But the sharing of sequence information, particularly when you have outbreaks like this, can provide a tremendous amount of detail. And this is important in every event that we have. Not only are they doing this work as rapidly as they can, but we have pulled together expertise in Andes viruses, and they will be debating, of course, what they see there and comparing with the other sequences that have been shared. We discussed this a lot up on this panel here, and we've been discussing this a lot with the pandemic agreement and the PABS annex that people have been discussing, the critical importance of sharing information, but not just that, actually bringing together people to do that risk assessment. What does it actually mean? So from the information we have so far, you know, and they're still doing the sequencing, we haven't seen anything unusual, but that's why we bring together the best minds to be able to do that. And again, that includes people from Argentina who have specific experience with this particular virus. And now we will have more people around the world. So as soon as we know, and as soon as that analysis is done, of course, we will share that information as necessary.
1: Thank you very much, both. Now we move back to Germany. Deutsches Ärzteblatt, Valentin Frimmer. Valentin, please go ahead and unmute. Valentin? Otherwise, we come back to you. No, you're coming? If we don't get to you.
15: Here
1: we go.
15: Can you?
1: Yeah.
15: Sorry. Hey, Valentin Frimmer, Deutsches Ärzteblatt. Thanks for the conference. My question is, so we've learned already that the incubation time is relatively long. So my question is, so with the view on the people in isolation, how long do they have to be in isolation before they are tested negatively? Because how much time does it take at most until the antibody or PCR tests are positive? I hope this was clear.
1: Thank you for the question. We start with Anaïs Legrand.
6: I hope I understood your question correctly, and sorry for that if I didn't. Your question is, how long after symptoms is the PCR detecting the RNA? Is it correct?
1: Or how long would people need to stay in isolation to be sure that they're not infectious?
6: So what we know is, yes, incubation can be up to 6 weeks. And for that time, contact who have been potentially exposed need to monitor their health for any sign of symptoms. The
4: WHO viral hemorrhagic fever's technical lead, Anaïs Legrand.
6: The RNA of the virus can be detected in a symptomatic person, so someone who is ill, from the first day of onset.
1: Thank you very much. Next question, we go to Globo, to Brazil. From Globo, Bianca Rottier. Bianca, please go ahead and unmute.
16: Hi, can you hear me?
1: Very well.
16: Thanks a lot. Good afternoon, everyone. A follow-up on this point, because you said 6 weeks monitoring, but does it mean 6 weeks of isolation? And now my main question, what is the mortality rate of the Andes strain of hantavirus? And just as I'm covering this story for the Brazilian television, my understanding is that the Andes strain of hantavirus is also present in Brazil, correct? So should Brazil's health authorities reinforce protocols for cruise ships after this case? Thanks a lot for your attention.
1: So the first was the specification on the 6 weeks, and then the question whether this virus is also present in Brazil, and whether protocols should be adapted.
6: And the mortality.
16: Yes.
6: So maybe I will start with the mortality, and I might let colleagues to complement on other aspects. A high mortality has been observed in previous outbreak. This is true. But we are emphasizing the importance of early supportive and intensive care. And this is why we are also putting in place these contact tracing measures. It is very important that any patient can be admitted to a safe and adequately equipped with trained staff to ensure that patient can receive the level of care that is needed. In case they present severe presentation and deteriorate. So hopefully with early care, survival can be improved. In terms of virus circulation in Brazil, I'm not sure if there was a question, but any country who have antiviruses, not just Endes, should obviously scale up their surveillance system and One Health approach to understand where this virus, in which, sorry, animal, rodents, the virus circulate, and ensure that interaction with rodents can be minimized or conducted safely to avoid rodent to human transmission in countries that have the virus present in their reservoir.
1: Thank you very much. Maybe to add on the hantavirus as such.
3: Yes. So, no, thank you very much for the question. So NIH had described earlier, and we'll talk in general, but then specifically about the situation with the ship and the people who are in contact. Certainly, we have the incubation period of up to 6 weeks. That doesn't necessarily people need to be in isolation for 6 weeks. What is really important is that people have the right information. We understand what their potential exposure is so that we can understand their risk. Contacts are not all the same. Some contacts have a higher risk of exposure and therefore a higher risk of infection, and others have less. So what is happening currently right now on the ship? We have a WHO expert who is on board together with an ECDC expert. We have two Dutch infectious disease physicians who are on board. They have received protocols. They're asking questions related to the exposures of the people on board to really understand, what type of contact did they have with any of the suspected cases or confirmed cases, and what did they generally do on the ship before they got on the ship, during on the ship, and then looking at what type of exposures and what type of risk that means. With that risk assessment that's being done, there is a step-by-step plan that is being developed, and it's currently in develop with many different experts to be able to say once that ship docks, what will happen as it goes on board. So that is currently being developed now. What is really critical is that people have the right information. This also includes people who disembarked from in St. Helena, people who have been on board. If you are developing any symptoms, to present yourself to healthcare and just say.
17: This news conference by the World Health Organization earlier today. We will have more from this event in just a moment. WCSBA from Washington.
18: AP News, I'm Ben Thomas. A report of new military action in the Iran war. Lisa Dwyer has the latest.
19: The U.S. military says it intercepted Iranian attacks on three U.S. Navy ships in the Strait of Hormuz and targeted Iranian military facilities responsible for attacking U.S. forces. Earlier in the day, a shipping data company reported that Iran had created a government agency to vet and tax vessels seeking passage, as Tehran says it was reviewing the latest U.S. proposals for ending the war. The U.S. military says no U.S. ships were hit, and the U.S. is not seeking an escalation. I'm Lisa Dwyer.
18: Oil prices seesawed today as financial markets look for progress toward ending the war. Brent crude settled just above $100 per barrel. Stocks fell. The Dow lost 313 points, or 0.6%. The S&P 0.4%, the Nasdaq 0.1%. AAA puts the average price of gasoline just below $4.56 per gallon. Tennessee's Republican Governor Bill Lee has signed into law a new map for the state's U.S. House seats, carving up a majority black district in Memphis. Hyphenjuani has details.
20: Protesters shouted outside the House and Senate chambers. The new voting districts could give Republicans a chance to win all nine of the state's congressional seats in the November midterm elections. Republicans say the proposed districts were based on population and politics, not racial data. But Democrats like Representative Justin Pearson dismissed such assertions.
2: These maps are racist tools of white supremacy.
20: Republican State Senator John Stevens defended the new districts by noting that Democrats had also drawn congressional districts to their advantage. Tennessee is the first state to adopt new districts since a U.S. Supreme Court ruling that significantly weakened federal Voting Rights Act protections for minorities. I'm Haya Panjwani.
18: And the NCAA will expand March Madness by 8 teams next season, adding early round games in the first week. This is AP News.
17: Now more from the World Health Organization from earlier today.
3: This is my potential exposure, might be hantavirus, and then you'll be isolated and tested and provided care. So what we're trying to do is take this in a staged approach. But I do want to reiterate contextually what we're talking about. The risk to the general public is low. Hantavirus.